0: a high of 27. Sunday will be sunny, the temperature steady near 27, and Monday cloudy with 60% chance of showers and a high of 28.
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0: 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Bas Bednar, one of the best voices in Canada, to help us understand what's going on.
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0: AI sovereignty. Vas Bednar is here. Vas is sovereign as an individual and smart with the AI things. So this all comes together quite nicely. Hi, Vas.
2: Hi.
0: Managing Director, Canadian Shield Institute. It's a think tank about economic sovereignty. And AI is the topic of the day today. You and I have recently spoken about AI sovereignty as a, hey, we should probably consider this. And then now it's like, we're going to make jobs and do all of the AI-ing. And then I'm going, whoa, do we need to slow down? Your takeaway from recent announcements, let's start with what's in the news.
2: A big element of what's coming out in the news is a sense of skepticism from people. And it could be that since this time last year, public sentiment towards AI has shifted a little bit, right? You're seeing more mistrust and skepticism reported, not just by individuals in terms of their own personal adoption, but also businesses, right? Now, we know Canadian firms have been historically, let's say, reluctant or slow to adopt productivity-enhancing technologies. But when it comes to AI, we're seeing firms literally report back, this isn't doing kind of what it said it would, or I don't see the productivity gains that were promised here. Recent headlines related to, say, Starbucks or Pizza, right? Global multinationals saying that we are removing, they are removing, right, algorithmic management of, say, their supply chain because of all the mistakes that were made. So I really think the big takeaway from this strategy coming forward is its optimism, right? It's very optimistic about the productivity promises that this technology makes. And I don't mean to discount that, like, when applications of AI work, like, they really work, right? There are some amazing kind of stories and vignettes about what we're able to do with this that are quite powerful, but they're also really significant failures. And I think that's kind of the climate we're in. The second and maybe last thing I'll say, because I know we're going to dig into it more, is there are these other governance elements, right? Governance of how AI is produced and how AI is applied that we see foreshadowed in this strategy, but are not a core part of the strategy in that they didn't precede it. They're not part of the foundation. Examples would be new privacy legislation, which Canada has been trying to do for like 6 years, maybe a bit more.
0: Or 60,
2: or the online harms legislation that has been forecasted. So again, a somewhat disjointed, maybe rushed, maybe, you know, something can be hasty and overdue at the same time, because this was projected to be delivered by the end of 2025, which has passed.
0: Yeah. It's kind of like the iPhone 16 Apple intelligence we were supposed to get. We got marketed, and then it didn't come, and now there's a class action lawsuit. So,
2: exactly.
0: I do want to bring that part up of it, which is the way that we perceive it, right? We everyone perceives AI a little bit differently. Some people are not computer users, and now they're seeing their Google search change. And that's it. They're just like, how do I find my stuff now? And then people who use something like Gemini from Google extensively, you start to realize very quickly that Gemini's a pitch man. It's like it's the Herb Tarlick of used car sales that's always pitching you a product. Mm-hmm. Click here and pitch the product, because if you click on it through Google, they get paid too, right?
2: Exactly.
0: And so, but then there's other people that use maybe like a Claude that is a little bit more square and is a little bit more businessy, and then you get into some of the other more business-driven ones. And so I think everyone sees that stuff, and then they can't put their finger on the government's going to use AI. And they're like, well, are they going to use the pitch man? Or are they going to use the guy that hacks into my stuff? Or where's it going to land? And I think that filter matters.
2: The filter absolutely matters. Absolutely matters. Again, the strategy just start to get at, like, who and what is producing the technology. It makes great strides towards supporting more sovereign, which is exactly what we talked about, right? Sovereign kind of foundational technologies is pretty explicit about investing, again, foreshadowing in that kind of national champion model, Canadian companies. We want to grow and scale. Canadian AI firms develop an advantage there, and some recognition that historically we've had, we've excelled in research and development, but we don't capture, we tend to not capture value from that, kind of in the intellectual property value chain, but still very hazy. Like, what should we do?
0: We just like to give away patents, is what it is, Vass.
2: I mean, that's sort of the Canadian way, right? GLPs too, like the science kind of happened here, but the patenting didn't occur. Yeah, that's right.
0: And the University of Toronto has a long list of things too that they've done. Yep.
2: Yeah, so we can definitely level up there. I mean, look, it's a strategy. It puts a lot of things in the window. There were six pillars that were previewed as part of the spring economic statement. So we already were sort of getting a picture of, you know, a lot's going to be kind of happening at once around AI. And I think that's why you're seeing a lot of people sort of comment or feel, wow, you know, we're packaging this as a strategy. It feels a little bit jumbled, like, wow, we're trying to do kind of a lot at once. What is the sequencing? Do we know that these investments and firms are going to have the return and promise? And like, are we driving a little bit too hard on pushing firms to adopt? Like, I cannot think of a time in our history with technology when there was such a when the presumed role for the state was so strong, right, that we needed to use taxpayer dollars to kind of force or accelerate adoption. And that's the question with AI. Like, is AI closer on the spectrum of like printing press to Beanie Baby, which is not the best spectrum? You know, is it closer to this really enabling foundational technology that's truly going to revolutionize our everyday? Or is it increasingly closer to a speculative asset that cannot hold the promises that its producers make, right? I think we have a lot of evidence in like this area of the spectrum of sort of failures and over-promising and under-delivering, and not enough on this side. But this strategy for Canada takes as a given or, you know, a fact that this technology is kind of universally magnificent, and we just need to chug that Kool-Aid a little bit faster if we want to have a more productive economy.
0: Which is crazy to think when you consider there still are conversations specifically about we need to get high-speed internet everywhere. Right? Like, we don't even have that. We're like, and so, yeah, they're talking about this. But there is a separation between adoption and then, by the way, we don't want these big boxes in our neighborhoods or in our forests.
2: No one wants a data center.
0: Like, yeah. So we gotta be data sovereign, but not in my backyard seems to be the notion. I mean, when you cut to just the business of it, we're quite well suited with air temperature, access to water, space. I mean, we are quite well suited when it comes to all of this, and to not take advantage of it in some fashion would be kind of mind-blowing. But I mean, I get it. Like, I wouldn't want one next door.
2: Neither would I. We are seeing significant investments in the energy grid anticipated in that strategy, and what's good about that is, you know, to further cement and accelerate our advantages in quantum computing, we're going to need more energy, right? So this is an investment that Canada, again, what is the role of the state in all this? Boosting our energy capacity to support these technologies is very important, and that is a significant element. It's impossible to ignore that increasingly we're seeing a kind of public revolt and rejection of data centers, data center productions, like they're just not sustained job creators. And people are appropriately quite concerned about the environmental effects, as well as like the sound pollution that I've been reading a little bit about, you know, what it is like to experience living near
0: a data center. Giant typewriter all day.
2: Typewriter. Oh, I haven't heard that.
0: No, I'm just kidding.
2: I haven't heard it described that way.
0: Yeah. It's just a bunch of giant typewriters in a big box. All right. Vass Bednar is here, Managing Director, Canadian Shield Institute, a think tank about economic sovereignty. Now, sovereignty is such an interesting word because sovereignty doesn't seem to be really respected very much when the government's doing it to make sure everyone adopts it. So we're going to talk about this coming up. How are we adopting it and how are we processing all of this? Excuse the pun.
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0: Shane Hewitt and the Night Shift. Vass Bednar is here. AI is the conversation, adoption, and so much more. Managing Director, Canadian Shield Institute, a think tank about economic sovereignty. Sovereignty.
2: Yes.
0: When the government's doing it, sovereign for Canada, not very sovereign for the sovereigns.
2: I see what you're saying in pushing adoption. We're not respecting people's choice and autonomy enough when it comes to AI. You know, there is this idea that all post-secondary students will have more access to AI. One wonders if that's just signing a really big check to foreign, you know, American hyperscalers. I don't see it as completely disrespectful. What I actually see is a somewhat disrespectful premise is that trust is low, and in order to build trust, we just need to build people's literacy, right? So saying that low trust is a function of like not understanding AI enough, I think is materially incorrect. I think low trust is the result of a product that has come to the market very early that relies on everyday people a lot of the time, right? In terms of these open large language models to test and tinker and refine them and just makes promises it can't keep. I was sort of joking with a friend yesterday, and you'll see, Shane, I'm not as funny as I hope to be, but the plane I took to Ottawa yesterday, I'm not an aviation expert, right? I don't have a PhD in physics. I don't have high literacy of how that airplane works, but I trust it. I trust it because it's a regulated product that, you know, has a seatbelt and keeps me safe and does what it says it's going to do, which it takes me to the correct destination in the time that was projected. That's what makes me trust it. So what makes me trust it is that, this is cyclical, it's trustworthy. And if people feel that this technology tends to not be trustworthy, for instance, when Microsoft's terms and conditions say that Copilot is for entertainment purposes only, it makes sense to me that when people are forced to integrate Copilot in their everyday jobs, they're sort of just throwing up their hands and being like, this feels ridiculous. Like,
0: one example of that?
2: Yes, tell me.
0: It just happened to me. So I don't know if you follow these things, but most other people, Anthropic, which is Claude, has changed their billing. Now, the billing doesn't have it doesn't have like a ticker at the top like the fuel pump does of how many tokens you use. Mm-hmm. But now you can scale how hard does it work? Easy, hard, and each one uses more tokens. The longer your chat is, the more tokens it uses because it has to read more. You never know when you're going to run out of tokens. That's another thing. That's part of that business is not adopting this.
2: Yeah.
0: Peace. So it said to me, I had asked it, I use it to go into, say, a transcript of our conversation when did Vass talk about sovereignty? Give me the timestamps.
2: Okay. Right?
0: And so it goes through and it reads the transcript and says it was at 7:22, it was at 10:01, whatever. Mm-hmm. So, and then it screwed up. And I said,
2: how bad? Like
0: really
2: like
0: bad.
2: Super bad.
0: And I said,
2: timestamp or okay.
0: Yeah. And so it was way off topic. It said things that weren't even there, that weren't even in the transcript. And I said, well, wait a second. Your rules are you have to verify everything in the transcript. You're not mm-hmm. supposed to fabricate anything. And if anything I ask you does not make sense, you're supposed to stop.
2: Yeah.
0: And it says, that's fair. I won't do it again. And then I said, but you will do it again. And then it said, well, you're probably right, I will, but I'm going to try not to. And then I said, but you keep, I have said, explain to me why setting you to a hard mode that uses more tokens is better for me because you're not more effective. And I said, I want a refund, as I said. And it said, I don't have the authority to access that part of the model to give you a refund. And I said, well, this sucks. You're not worth it. And then it said to me, it says, well, ask me again. And if I get it wrong and have to redo it, I won't charge you any tokens. And then he said, but I thought you just said you couldn't access your token things. And it says, yeah, you're right. I shouldn't have said that. I can't give you free tokens.
2: Oh my gosh. Yeah.
0: Like, and all again. It was reading a transcript, right? And every single one of those exchanges cost me my allowance of usage. And so people who are thinking, oh, the government's going to have a handle on this to implement it in all aspects of our life and build it, when our experience of it is there is no AI police, none.
2: You know, yeah. In the digital economy, we don't have true barriers to access the market, right? We saw this with like app stores. The app store is like our super powerful regulator. It's the gatekeeper between what's on our phones and what's not. Whereas if you're creating like a medical device or a physical device, there are particular standards that we hold technology to, right? And technology can be hard or soft. I sometimes joke, like, I don't have to triple check my calculator, you know? And this is maybe just where we are with foundational models and kind of what's out in the market. But a couple of years ago, the Bank of Canada didn't go all in on NFTs or cryptocurrency. And that was smart. Thank goodness. One wonders if we are at a peak of a hype cycle when it comes to AI, and we're rushing forward on adoption in the hopes, because like we are desperate to create a more productive country, and then underinvesting in the true expression of our sovereignty, which is responsible governance.
0: Can I give another great example of this too?
2: Yeah, you have good examples.
0: 100 years ago, people were afraid to walk into a room that had electric lights. Some people they thought it was mystical voodoo, right? I'm not going in that room. It's going to kill me.
2: Electricity is incredible.
0: Right.
2: Yeah.
0: So what happened was, is that, yes, some places burned down because they weren't set up properly. And through the course of time, there became, in our case, the CSA, and they put in standards on things like electricity. And what do we all have? And nobody even thinks twice about today. Electricity. Right. And so people have every right to be scared. But at the same time, there was a reason why people thought it was voodoo.
2: Right, because it came to the market maybe in a less reliable way, or in a way that was undergoverned or ungoverned. I mean, in 1999, it was the U.S. administration that explicitly took a position of, I forget what they call it, a permissionless innovation. Sorry, where they were basically like, we're just gonna step back. We want to throw spaghetti at the wall and sort of see what happens with new technology, and. You know, we're all suffering for that now. Canada sort of echoed that. Now we're trying to catch up a lot of the time, and there's only so much that you can do kind of downstream or after the fact. Again, sovereignty is about governing the economy you have in like a proactive and appropriate fashion. So that, to me, it's like I do keep coming back to this gap of like, how are we governing the creation and adoption of technology? Investing in Canadian firms, I understand. Investing in capacity that's here, totally understand and appreciate. I do think it's novel that the government is foreshadowing, you know, when we invest in certain companies, we may take an equity stake. You know, historically, the Canadian government has not seen the direct upside from the significant investments it often makes in firms. And, you know, arguably takes on risk in order to do. I don't want to make it seem like there's nothing I admire or appreciate in here. Look, there's also a total Easter egg that I haven't even told you about, which is, and Mark Carney articulated this, Prime Minister Carney, yesterday from the podium, when we see the privacy legislation that has been long awaited, they mention the two words surveillance pricing. That's important for Canada. That is an acknowledgement of how algorithmic systems are being applied when excessive data about an individual is used to calibrate a price that's for them or for people like them. Again, that's why it sort of can feel overwhelming to flip through the like 40-ish, maybe 52 pages to learn more.
0: Well, surveillance pricing is going to be our next conversation as I invite you to come back to talk about this more, meaning that you get charged differently than the guy next to you because they know more about you.
2: Yeah.
0: It's a wild notion to think, and I would just plant this question mark on the way out the door. Is the Canadian government investing in this so heavily because they've seen this, they've already started to invest in it, that hype cycle is at its peak, and they've already started to see the escalating costs, and they're going, uh-oh. And it's possible that that's the case, too. So more to talk about with Vass Bednar, as always, so smart, managing director, Canadian Shield Institute. It's a think tank about economic sovereignty. Vass, as always, thank you.
3: Taking a look at your weather forecast, we'll see 40% chance of showers with a low of 20 overnight. A mix of sun and cloud into the morning with 60% chance of showers later in the afternoon with a high of 27. Sunday will be sunny, the temperature steady near 27, and Monday cloudy with 60% chance of showers and a high of 28.
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0: be strong, but be emotionally available, right? Don't be weak. Don't emotionally shut down. Like, there's those two sides. Be successful, but be very present. You know, you need to be build a career, but you need to be a great father, and you need to be an attentive partner, and you need to be there. And so the messages are can be quite...
1: I feel tired just from you saying all those things, the expectations, right?
0: It's a lot to navigate, right?
1: It's a lot to navigate.
0: And these expectations of you've got to stay fit and you've got to maintain a social life and that's, you've got to be sexually confident. Like, we put a lot of pressure on men for that kind of thing. Mm-hmm. When it comes to sexuality, we assume, you know, men always want, or they know exactly what they're doing, or they need to know exactly what they're doing. They have to initiate. They have to perform perfectly.
1: Make me feel wanted. That's another one you hear, right? Like, it is kind of crazy, which makes me wonder, the question is that what was the expectation on the other side of it to make somebody feel like it was too weak to post that picture? Like, who would they be worried about?
0: Well, that was exactly my question. Whose judgment are you worried about? And it really was, I think, the judgment from other men. Mm. You know, it was more about, like, my connections, which were my other men, and I don't want to appear weak to them. So I think it's also that snapshot, right? You don't want it out there. It's like, I don't want it out there that I'm such a softy, you know, then somebody might take advantage of me, you know, or something like that. So not realizing that softness is really valuable.
1: Yeah. Now, we don't talk about it for men enough, generally, as a society, but you can flip the script for all of the expectations of women. And, right? I mean, how many jobs do moms have? Oh my God. Right? Like, it is wildly unfair for all the expectations are there. I just acknowledging the fact that we don't talk about this for men. Women will talk about it more freely for some reason.
0: Well, we talk about, like, we want women to be independent, but also nurturing. We want them to be ambitious, but not intimidating. We want them to be attractive, but with not much effort. We want them to be sexual, but not too sexual. Like, you know, all of these things.
1: Yeah, well, you're supposed to be the boss bitch, but also be a mom somehow.
0: and nurturing, right.
1: Right, and all those things, too. Okay, so it seems like we have no idea. Is the question, what do you want? I mean, masculinity and femininity comes in different forms, and it's very situational, as far as I understand it, that it's not just, you know, a lumberjack and a damsel in distress, right? Like, how do you navigate that when you have this big umbrella of a label that you're trying to fulfill when you don't even know what you want?
0: Well, part of it is, again, is being aware, is being media literate, right? We need to have that literacy and be critical thinkers of what we are, in fact, absorbing. So we have to stop for a minute, and we have to be able to look at that and say, why do I feel this lack of confidence? Is it because I feel I have to measure up and, you know, like someone my age, for example, in her 60s, I'm bombarded by messages and ads and things like to keep looking youthful. There's this message that I must indefinitely look youthful. But, you know, at some point I have to look my age. Like, I'm sorry, but there's, you know, you have to accept what happened to just accepting getting older. I feel blessed to be getting older.
1: Yeah.
0: And if we had that attitude, like, we have to start shifting, making that shift a little bit.
1: Well, I mean, we can't stop caring for ourselves, but at the same time,
0: no.
1: There has to be a little bit of all the things there. So, okay, so this is interesting because we don't really know what we want. And then maybe I'll get you to answer this in a second, is that we also find something attractive. And I don't mean necessarily like sexually attractive, but you see, a guy can see a picture of a guy in a suit and go, oh, that guy looks attractive. I want to look like that guy. And a girl, or maybe a woman in a dress and or whatever, makeup, whatever. And so you see that and you're like, oh, that person's attractive. So first of all, we kind of deny ourselves the fact that we think that that's something that we would like to do. But we have body types. I mean, these people could be chiseled and we could be barrel chested. They could be thin and, you know, and broad shoulders, and we have, you know, smaller shoulders. And so we have these it's impossible to fulfill. You couldn't even fit into.
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1: Yes. Friday night, Love Shack. 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Nice and easy. CJAD in Montreal. You know Lori. 71010 is the text line. And we're talking about expectations, but not even our expectations. The ones that we don't realize kind of frame us. Like you see these videos about how a good wife is supposed to be or a good husband's supposed to be. And then we're like, my wife doesn't do that. Right? And it's unfair. It's not even our idea. But we were talking about comparison a little bit there, Lori, about like I could see a guy in a suit and go, man, I want to look good like that guy. Yeah. And I don't even have the body type to become that guy and fit in that suit. We often lose that part because not only is our expectation unreal, we actually physiologically cannot get there.
2: Well, listen, exactly. And don't forget what in social media, especially, you get a highlight reel. You get, you know, people post curated relationships, perfect vacations, idealized bodies, romantic gestures. Do you ever see in social media relationship conflicts or awkwardness or rejection or insecurity or ordinary bodies or real life intimacy? These are not the things that are highlighted on these reels. So we end up, unfortunately, caught in this comparison trap, right? We're comparing to someone else's highly edited reality. Highly edited, okay? So, of course, you're going to ask, well, why don't I look like that? And why isn't my relationship like that? And everybody else seems to be doing X, and I'm not doing that. And so there's certainly... It's not based on reality, unfortunately.
1: Not at all. So, okay, so these are other people's, I like to think of it as glasses, like you're putting on someone else's glasses and then changing the view of all the things. These are other people's glasses that we look at. It shows up, let's masculinity, femininity sort of look, right? Because I would say most men and women in today's world, Gen Xers and younger for sure, might not even have a very clear look at what is masculine, what is feminine anymore.
2: I think that's a good point, is who's talking to these generations about healthy masculinity and healthy femininity? Or, I know we're kind of doing the binary thing right here. I mean, just for purposes of, it's just easier, but that doesn't mean we're excluding everybody
1: else.
2: Yeah,
1: just acknowledge it. Yeah, that's fair enough.
2: And we're just, I think it's important to acknowledge that, but it's more about, you know, people ask, oh, well, what does a real man do? You know, why would we ask that? How about, what are the qualities of a healthy man? What are the qualities of a healthy woman? That's what we should be asking. So, and we're talking about things like, You mentioned a few at the beginning of the show, right? Integrity, emotional intelligence, accountability, kindness, courage, compassion, resilience, ability to connect,
1: hard work
2: asking
1: comes
2: for
1: in
2: help.
1: Forms. Asking for help is a big
2: right?
1: one.
2: Yeah. Respect for others. It's interesting because I think the tide is shifting a little bit in my practice. Believe it or not, I see more men than I do women.
1: Hmm. That's good to hear.
2: Yeah. So they are asking for help far more often. So that is a little bit of a shift that I've noticed in 35 years of practice for sure. And again, you know, for a woman, it's not what should a woman be? It might be more a question of what allows a woman to thrive. So what are these qualities that allow a woman to thrive? Self-respect is a big one. Confidence, authenticity, emotional awareness, boundaries. We often don't talk about that. Compassion and strength and independence, not dependency as was once, you know, like, no, we want, that is healthy. And again, the ability to connect, all of those things. So we don't need these stereotypes. They do us a lot of harm.
1: Well, and masculinity and femininity is not gender exclusive either. And it's often,
2: no, it's not.
1: It's moment exclusive. And in some elements of a relationship, it's okay to not have to be masculine in that moment. And masculinity is more than, you know, body parts.
2: Oh my, far more.
1: Right? Like, I mean, because biceps and, you know, body parts.
2: And I think we all have a lot of that. If we talk about energies, we have, you know, a woman can have plenty of those masculine energy things. And just some of the stuff that I mentioned, why does it have to be attached to a gender? Mm-hmm. Why can't these be healthy people traits?
1: Yeah.
2: Just like, why can't a woman be just as independent as a man or just as strong as a man? And why can't a man be just as nurturing as a woman?
1: Yeah.
2: Like, why does it have to be a gendered thing?
1: Yeah. It doesn't make you any less of a man.
2: It just makes us think about all that, right?
1: Yeah, less of a woman, right? And yeah, it's wild. And I know that people are going through this right now. And let me break it down just very, very simply. By definition, gender is different than sex. Sex is sort of the biology binary. What's your if you get hit by a train, your gender will be determined by your DNA. Your sex will be determined, your sex will be determined by your DNA. Your gender and your identity, gender is defined by identity. So let's just get those out of the way. Your sex is the DNA. If you get hit by a train, that's where that lands. And then, it's by definition, those are the words.
2: The rest is your expression.
1: The rest is
2: all about gender expression.
1: That's right.
2: And your identity and how you express your identity and all of that. So, yeah.
1: All of the above can be accurate at once. And, the expectations from outside in. So how do we, if we have no idea, people are listening right now, they're going, okay, so I still have no idea how, if I'm a man, how do I be masculine? And if I'm a woman, how do I be feminine? How do we start that?
2: Well, first you ask yourself, where did I learn what a man is and where did I learn what a woman is? So you have to kind of be a little bit, do some of that critical thinking of, where did I learn this? Was it in the movies? Was it on social media? Was it through pornography? Like, what did I learn? And from where does this come from? And is this in fact healthy? Does my definition help me or hurt me in a way, or hurt my relationship? Or like, so you have to kind of do a little bit of that critical analysis a little bit to mm-hmm. see if it fits, mm-hmm. right? And then you can use online for other purposes, you know, like mm-hmm. you could use AI to help you look at what healthy masculinity is, healthy femininity, rather than go to these media influencers who think they know what, you know, that, you know, the guys, the kind of guys that people are following these days that we call toxic masculinity mm-hmm. in many ways. So you want to know the difference.
1: Yeah. Yeah. I always struggle with that term because, you know, toxicity is toxicity and masculinity is masculinity. Some use one as a disguise. And, I think, you know, that's kind of the loss. Talk to your friends. Ask your friends. Why not sit down over a beer or a coffee or a martini, if that's your thing, all masculinity and femininity aside, and just sit back and talk to your friends and say, hey, what does this look like for you? Like, what does it feel like? And see where it goes.
2: You know, you're asking men to do this. It doesn't feel so, may not feel so masculine to have such deep conversations.
1: It's true. And I'm a hypocrite. Like I don't always go do that either. So I'm still also trying to figure this out too. I think everybody is in their own way. And that's the part that's okay. DrLaurie.com. Get connected with Lori Vizzito. Thank you, bud.
2: My pleasure.
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5: From the National Newsroom of the Canadian Press, I'm Don Mitchell. A source briefed on the ongoing trade negotiations between Canada and the U.S. believes Ottawa is unlikely to grant America's dairy sector direct access to major Canadian retailers. The insider said the scale of U.S. imports potentially overwhelming Canada's supply management system is one reason. The other is the likelihood of violating Bill C-202, which limits the extent to which trade talks can change the system. Canadian dairy farmers are warning against concessions involving their sector as trade talks intensified this week amid a looming 50% American tariff on a range of Canadian goods set to take place on August 19th. Mounties in B.C.'s Okanagan say they're investigating a series of fires believed to have been set intentionally at an urban park. A statement from the RCMP in Kelowna said officers and firefighters responded to several small fires east of the city center late afternoon on Wednesday. Residents and people in the park acted quickly and extinguished the blazes, which were close together. The province's southern interior has been hardest hit by a recent surge in fire activity, with an out-of-control blaze near Clinton in the South Cariboo region prompting evacuation alerts earlier this week. Police in Thailand say the assailant in a deadly school shooting on the outskirts of Bangkok was only 14 years old. Investigators say he targeted the school in what they call a premeditated attack, killing multiple staff members and injuring more than 30 people. ABC's Britt Collinette is in Hong Kong.
6: The shooter taking his own life at the school, officials say he still had more than 30 rounds of ammunition on him. Police later finding his two grandparents also dead from gunshot wounds at the family home, saying the teen appears to have killed them before going on the rampage at the school, and that the handgun he used was registered to his grandfather.
5: Speaking after touring the school, Thai Prime Minister Anutin Chanwirakul added the student had shown signs of stress connected to school. And after losing a multi-million-dollar lawsuit over the youth mental health crisis in New Mexico, it's no surprise that Facebook's parent company vowed to appeal the landmark ruling. Here's ABC's Elizabeth Schultz with details.
7: A New Mexico judge ordering Meta to pay $567 million in penalties and make changes to its apps, saying they harm children's mental health.
8: Now they must pay the price for the choice that they made to put profits over children's safety.
7: The judge ruling for users under age 18, Meta must eliminate push notifications at night and during school hours, hide like counts, add safeguards for AI chatbots, and put new time limits on the apps, no more than 90 hours per month.
5: Yesterday's decision ends the second phase of a landmark trial. Jurors earlier this year determined Meta knowingly harmed children's mental health and concealed what it knew about child sexual exploitation on its platforms. This is the Canadian Press. In sports, the Toronto Blue Jays and the Philadelphia Phillies are still in a weather delay. Toronto opening a three-game road trip in Philly tonight with newly acquired pitcher Jose Soriano making his first start. The 27-year-old was acquired from Los Angeles before Monday's trade deadline. On the field right now in the CFL, the Saskatchewan Roughriders host the Ottawa Redblacks in the only game on the schedule tonight. The Roughriders chasing the division-leading Edmonton Elks are 5-2 in the West. The Redblacks still without a win this year. They're 0-7. Leila Fernandez of Laval, Quebec advanced to the round of 16 at the National Bank Open Women's Tennis Tournament in Montreal today. The 23-year-old ousted fifth-seeded Russian Mira Andreeva in straight sets to advance. Fernandez earned her first win over a world top 10 opponent this season. And Bo Hostler made an 11-foot birdie putt on his final hole today for a 3-under-67. They gave him a one-stroke lead in the Wyndham Championship in North Carolina. The event is the final piece of the PGA Tour's regular season. From the Canadian Press, I'm Don Mitchell.
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11: Taking a look at your weather forecast, we'll see 40% chance of showers with a low of 20 overnight. A mix of sun and cloud into the morning with 60% chance of showers later in the afternoon with a high of 27. Sunday will be sunny, the temperature steady near 27, and Monday cloudy with 60% chance of showers and a high of 28.
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1: Coming up in a bit, for everyone who's lost a loved one, The Widow's Crayon Box is a new book from Molly Peacock. I want you to hear it. It's profound. First, Mohit Rajans, as we do every Friday.
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1: Thinkstart.ca. Get connected with Mohit Rajans online. Can politics keep up with AI? Can politics even be relevant in AI? That's an interesting question, too. Because of the fact that, A, you can read data faster, parse the data. What do the people want? But will politicians politic or will they serve? Can they possibly even keep up at the speed of glacial slowness that the politicians usually work at? Mohit, save the day. We need to get you a cape.
13: Shane, you've actually bring up some great points right off the top. The idea of, okay, well, how much do our politicians really need to understand about the technology before they can even start to govern it? The reason we're having this conversation, just quite simply, is as you and I continue to sort of banter about what's positive and negative about this technology, the country in itself does not have a full coordinated plan for how to roll out AI and governance and the rules that companies should be following when developing with this technology. And so all the separate industries have developed their rules, but in the next week or two, we should be seeing a more national, unified one. But to your point, I don't know if that necessarily even begins to answer some of the problems that we see from the service level right down to the business level of business in the federal government.
1: Evan Solomon. I've thoroughly enjoyed my conversations with Evan Solomon. He's been a wicked dude in my life from a distance for a long time. Thoroughly like him. He's not my MP, so I don't know how he's performing as an MP. I'm not going to speak to that. I'm going to guess I do know he's a smart man. I think that one of the filters we need to apply to the AI minister is, for whoever is in that role, Evan or whomever, is nobody has the experience of a finance minister can have a career in finance, right? Like an immigration minister could have an entire career in immigration. A housing minister could have been a carpenter. Right now, Evan Solomon is Canada's first AI minister, and there's nobody that can apply a career of AI-ness to this. So he's kind of on an island, and I guess everybody's watching and paying attention.
13: Very much so. But he does have a few factors he should be leaning into and learning what's happening both in Europe and in Asia from some of the mistakes that were made early, right down to the forward thinking that they have for protecting the data of their citizens. Evan and Canada in general have a lot to learn from in this short amount of time. I think the other thing, though, that we have to point out is that in Canada, the success, unfortunately, that when it comes for the technology industry, the tech industry is still very insular. And so AI can't afford to have that same insular type behavior, and five or six companies can't be the ones just leading the way as it affects all different industries. So while Evan does do a great job and has been doing a great job so far of trying to make sense of everything because he's first to market, what we aren't as a country is first to market in anything in AI. And so we've had some academic celebrations and we've had some celebrations of one or two companies, but we need to break that mold right now and really rocket this to the moon if we want to accelerate this technology in this country.
1: Could this be, and I think this is an AI question, not a political question, could this be the opportunity to rebuild the boilerplate of how we do things? Self-attestation is something that has come up this week in the political spectrum about different companies doing business, international companies in Canada, and that you had a Canadian employee with a Canadian street address, at least one, and then, of course, the questions came along that said, well, is this even a Canadian citizen that's the employee? And the government's response, well, they can self-report. This is an opportunity in AI to stop ideas like letting organizations self-report, and we're going to meet once a year or once every 2 years to talk about this. The boilerplate of that needs to go away when it comes to AI. And anybody who's on a board or a co-op or whatever, it needs to be a bi-weekly, monthly at the most conversation of interactive now, no self-attestation of reporting, and we might check it later. Like those old political policies clearly will not apply at the speed of AI.
13: That's great that you point that out. But the other side of that is the ability to digest data and use it properly and to be clearly aware of where the blind spots are, it's the use of the same tools that we're talking about. And so even if you look at the federal government's front-facing system, when it comes down to, like you said, things like reporting and trying to figure things out, etc., you can't even search a properly metadata and indexed term across different provinces with the federal government system. But the bigger play here, and this is where it becomes interesting, is that you have separate industries that have to lobby for their space in this AI world. And the government has to back them when they're in international places so that the employees come here and they build here. We can't just have one Nortel every century and one Shopify and one Cohere. And that's what I'm afraid of. Well, you and I can talk about all the different ways that some great things can happen through government. If it's not moving at a different pace than it has so far, we're only going to have these once in a blue moon type victories.
14: Research in motion. Throw that one in there too. Okay, yeah, so you're go ahead. Sorry,
13: I was just going to say the ongoing history of us showing that we haven't been able to support in the way that we need to.
14: Yeah, is Canada building AI ambition or better press releases, dude? That is such a good question right now that you ask in our email exchange, because I'm not sure. Like, it's made out to be like we've got a finger on the pulse, and we're going to build servers, and we're going to upgrade the electrical grid, and we're going to do all this stuff. Canada has a history of really good press releases and not a lot of action. And it's going to become very, very apparent very quickly if the government is using the free Gemini version or if we're actually building it and creating our own.
13: Well, the one thing I want to be very clear about is there has to be an enormous amount of security testing that has to be done before any of these programs are vetted and put it and even endorsed by the country and the government in general. But you make another good point, which is we are unfortunately not we don't have a pattern in this country of being able to secure, nurture, and develop technology at a pace that is even on par with some of the smaller European nations. We do, however, always have a seat at the table. We do have communications going out about where our victories are and why people around the world should be paying attention to us. But we live in world of academia just as much as we do in commercial real estate. So everyone has the ability to boast about their victories regardless. We haven't necessarily been able to move the needle as a result of any of this major communications effort about Canada being a place where AI can be developed and where their future is for this technology.
14: He said boast about victories. I think that's the one piece that's missing. That might be the tell, actually, Mohit, is that usually in Canada, they boast about the idea, what they're going to do. They don't actually talk about the victories because not a lot of it is ever done. Or usually in Canadian politics, it's taken so long or it's so over budget, it's not really a victory by then. That might be the tell when they actually start boasting about victories.
13: Well, that could be a part of it. I think holding some of these politicians and these political forces to accountability is going to be a major part as well. You will see dairy farmers in a certain area of this country start to protest if they don't have the same access to AI and technology as people on Main Street in Toronto. You will see people who don't have high-speed internet access in rural areas start to complain if all the money is going towards AI technology infrastructure in other areas. That's where some of the attention has to be sort of moved towards. We're in a job apocalypse right now, too. People are trying to figure out where the government lies in this idea of being able to protect some of the great jobs and work that Canadians are doing. And hopefully they're not undermined by international forces at the same time.
14: Yeah. Do we even know who the international forces are and are we paying attention? You know, sometimes I feel like that drunk old uncle that's awkward at Thanksgiving is running the country and he has no idea what the interwebs is yet, let alone AI, right? And that's always concerning. Let's hope that the place they land is not just an explicit lyric sticker on your favorite hip hop album and somehow figure that's going to keep kids from listening. And we start putting these tools to proper use.
13: Yeah, I do hope that from education right down to business, we start to look at this properly, and I hope that the government can lead the way in some respect. We'll find out very soon.
14: Thinkstart.ca. Get connected with Mohit Rajan's online. Thanks, bud.
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14: When we do Good News Tuesday here on the show, we often talk about the good and the bad. And some people just can't find the good today. And sometimes you need to go through a little bit of bad to really find the good. And sometimes you need to turn around and it's there around you all the time. And this is one of those conversations. It comes from a place of heartbreak, but it's created a beautiful thing out of it. And I'm a little bit nervous to do it because every time you talk about losing someone important, that's always so gentle. You want to go about it just so kindly. And that's what we're going to do here. Molly Peacock is our guest. The poet who published The Widow's Crayon Box, W.W. Norton. Molly, tell me why. What happened to you and why'd you do this?
6: Well, my husband of 28 years passed away, and we had a love story that started when we were teenagers. We were boyfriend and girlfriend in high school. We lasted through our first year in university. I stupidly broke up with him. 19 years go by. I meet a girlfriend of his who tells me where he is just as he's reading a review of a book I wrote. And we get back together, but not romantically. We were involved with other people. And we had a grown-up friendship for about 7 years when finally his relationship, I don't know, withered away and mine exploded. And we got back together. And then I thought, wow, talk about getting in at the shallow end of the pool. I've been moving toward this guy for decades, and he felt the same way about me. And so we got married in midlife, and I understood that he was a cancer survivor when I met him. He was also a marathon runner and a very vigorous person and a James Joyce scholar. So you know, an amazing package from my point of view. And after he died, I just couldn't not start write poems about him and about our marriage and about our relationship and about my new life, the beginnings of my new life as a widow, owning my own life, but also having such a sense of his presence in it. And it's complicated. And I thought, whoa, somehow I had this idea that I was going to, like, I don't know, go to some place and buy a mauve bathrobe, sit at the end of a couch and sniffle through that, I don't know how many years. And it wasn't like that.
14: You forgot the crossword puzzle and the martini in that.
6: if only. So when I was writing the book, I just said, this isn't just, my life isn't just one color. It's not even the 8 basic colors of the crayon box. I'm having emotional reactions that are the whole 152 colors of the big crayon box. And I thought, that's what I want to write about. It's desolate. And it's playful. It's wake up in panic in the middle of the night, and it's greet an apple with joy. All of those things. So That's the why.
14: What was his name?
6: Michael Groden.
14: So, what was your favorite thing about Michael?
6: Oh,
14: and you have to pick
6: gosh.
14: A favorite thing.
6: One favorite thing. He smelled like summer to me.
14: Oh, really?
6: Yes.
14: Oh, that's interesting. It's neat because if you're a poet, then you can imagine the radio audience now thinking, oh, wait, what does summer smell like? Right?
6: That's what I hope.
14: Yeah, and that's beautiful because, I mean, it could be a barbecue. It could be sweat.
6: Yeah.
14: It could be fresh. It could be free. It could be breezy. This is so cool.
6: It
14: okay,
6: could be
14: so,
6: sweaty. All of those things.
14: All of it. It could be like, oh, God, you need a shower. So it's interesting. At Molly Peacock Poet, if you want to get connected on the social medias, the Widow's Crayon Box. Will you read something from it for me?
6: Yes, I will. I'm going to read a poem called Honey Crisp. And I took a chance with this poem. I'm talking to an apple. I know that sounds bizarre, but I think all will be revealed in the poem. And I'm talking to a Honey Crisp apple, and I use the French for apple pom at one point in the poem. That's all you need to know. Hello, wizened face. Hello, apple. Understudy in the fridge since March. It's September. Hello, wrinkly red cheeks. I'll bet you're almost a year old, born last autumn, kept in the fruit storage, built half underground on the farm, then in the snow, sold to me. Hello, my honey crisp. Well, my honey, no longer crisp. Are you asking why you haven't been eaten by now? Because that man hewed to his routines. An apple for lunch every day, the same red punctuation. You were earmarked for the date he slipped from my arms, and we both slid to the floor. Red Angel, are you listening? 911, hospital, hospice, and 10 days later. You were about 6 months old then. He died and was carried to a cold shelf. Hello, smiley stem. Hello, days moving you from spot to spot. Hello, week where I forgot and left you at the back and went about my new life. Greetings, new groceries. Their jumble causes a rearrangement of your bin, so I have to pick you up. Would you rather have been eaten and lived on as energy? Not yet. Not yet, my pum. Hello, soft, wrinkled face in my palms. Honey Crisp. From the Widow's Crayon Box.
14: It's beautiful. There's lots there.
6: There's lots there. I couldn't throw that apple out.
14: Well, I was going to ask.
6: Finally, I even painted it. I got out my watercolors and I painted
14: it. Did you really?
6: And then I said, I have to write this poem. That's the only way I'm going to be able to somehow finish with the apple.
14: Well, it's interesting because I think that when we lose somebody, it's hard to get rid of those things. Like, you refuse to get rid of those things. And if the apple was for your husband, then why would you not? Because that's accepting. That's when I'm accepted that you're gone. It's like cleaning out the closet. My phone, I'm younger than you. My phone has a long list of people in my contacts that are gone now.
6: Yes. Oh, I keep them. I keep them, too.
14: Yeah,
6: I
14: refuse
6: to. I can't erase them.
14: No, I refuse to get rid of them. And that becomes the hard part of all of it. And I feel like that's a metaphor for the apple. All of those things.
6: Yes.
14: Aside from the very literal story of the apple. How long did it take before the apple went away?
6: You know, it was probably, I don't know, 10 months. I mean, I got to the following summer. I had drawn it. I wrote about it. And then I've got a really good refrigerator. It didn't rot. It just shrank and shrank.
14: Yeah, shriveled up.
6: Shriveled.
14: That.
6: And I said, okay, I've also got a little garden. I've got a balcony garden. I said, okay, little apple, you're going out. And I buried it under the geraniums. And I just thought, okay, that was a way to both say goodbye, move into another stage, but also have it go back to the earth, so to speak.
14: A widow's...
0: Taking a look at your weather forecast, we'll see 40% chance of showers with a low of 20 overnight. A mix of sun and cloud into the morning with 60% chance of showers later in the afternoon with a high of 27. Sunday will be sunny, the temperature steady near 27, and Monday cloudy with 60% chance of showers and a high of 28.
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1: Molly Peacock is our guest right now, a poet who published The Widow's Crayon Box after the passing of her husband. And

0: online, widows associations, widows conferences, and I have to say, I dip in and out of it. Sometimes I think, okay, too much there, can't do it, I'm going to the pool. Or I think, I have something to say and something to share, and I feel like I can go there. Or I'll just be at a social gathering, and I'll run into somebody who also is a widow, and I'm happy to have that connection with them, that conversation. So there's a whole world of widowhood, and I can take both comfort from it and also feel like it's too much. I do both. I have both of those reactions.
1: It seems so interesting to think of, to try to even imagine how life would look and the things that you go through with all of it. Now, writing was a part of your life before this, and then your husband with his writing, and now you've gone and written this book, The Widow's Crayon Box. Was it part of your journey? Was it a creation, a product of your journey? Was a little bit of both? And what do you suggest for the folks that maybe aren't formal writers, but the value of writing to process the passing of your husband?
0: I think the value of writing is amazing. And I don't think you have to do it in order to write a book or in order to publish it. I've received all kinds of poems that people have written just to express themselves. And, you know, we don't have too much control over things in our lives, but when you write, you do have control over those words on the page, and you're making something. And there's a tremendous value in making. And I mean making anything, even making dinner. Okay, just any sort of art, craft, food, all of the things that involve you doing something, forming something, or transforming something, even transforming a carrot. So I would recommend it. I don't actually, because I am a writer, I don't know how people process huge events in their lives without writing something. I know that people do, of course. My grandmother kept a diary. I inherited her diaries. She started them in 1920. And ended them in 1973, 53 years of diaries. Will I ever read every entry? No, I never will. But she would never have thought of herself as a writer. No. But she had a writing practice.
1: Yeah, I was going to say, it turns out she was one. Yeah.
0: And I think that if you lose someone, you're already halfway headed to two of the great subjects of poetry. Lyric poetry really only has two subjects. One is love, and the other one is loss.
1: Well, I encourage you, especially if you've gone through this, or if you know somebody who's gone through their own version of this, widow or widower, The Widow's Crayon Box, it's Molly Peacock. Thank you for this time and so openly sharing your heart. I appreciate it.
0: Thank you.
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1: Carmi Levy is here. Pizza, Carmi.
18: I'm a big fan. I eat lots of it. Yes.
1: Flavors, toppings, what is the best pizza to order?
18: Well, you're going to hate me because my favorite pizza is just cheese, sauce, and olives, green olives.
1: Oh, my God. Why would you do that to yourself?
18: I'm
1: and
18: weirdo,
1: olives?
18: I'm a weirdo, yeah. Uh-huh. Yep. Yummy.
1: Oh, that is disgusting.
18: Must be my Montreal origins. I can't do Hawaiian.
1: No, because everyone in Montreal that's texted in has great taste in pizza.
18: I love all
1: pizza. Greek pita.
18: That's
1: Greek pita, pita pizza, fresh sliced pepperoni, red bell peppers, sliced mushrooms, onions, steak, caramelized onion, blue cheese, mozzarella, pepperoni, bacon, pineapple, hot peppers, sometimes olives. Greek pizza in Montreal, all dressed. No, you cannot blame this on Montreal because Montreal has good taste and you have bad taste.
18: I don't know. Olives are pretty awesome.
1: Yeah. No, they're not.
18: Well, and what I like about olive pizza is it's just one simple ingredient. You know, when you get it all dressed, the ingredients, they just all kind of, mash into each other. They don't really, you can't really taste it. Whereas olives, they just have their own. And, cause I don't eat pepperoni. So that's out for me. And so while everyone else is taking the pepperoni, no one's eating the olive pizza. I get it all to myself.
1: Yeah. Well, that's why you get it to yourself. It's gross. Best pizza texture says Alan. Trucking in Montreal says Bet's pizza I had was all dressed instead of green peppers because he ran out of red peppers and oh my God, so delicious. Another text from Southern Ontario says, remember the McDonald's pizza wasn't too bad.
18: It wasn't, although why did it disappear? You know, they spent all that money on those cool ovens and all those processes and then
1: it was pretty good.
18: Then it went away. I miss it.
1: All right. Now imagine you're going out for, obviously not for pizza with Carmi because he has terrible taste in pizza, but with a good friend with good taste in pizza, and you sit down at the pizza place and you're ready to take your decide on your pizza, and up rolls a robot to be your server. Carmi, we're talking about robots, AI, and servers today.
18: Yeah, why not? I mean, look, and the promise here is, certainly we've seen, I've been in restaurants where they have these server robots that follow the servers, the actual human servers around. They actually carry the food from the kitchen to the table, and then the actual waiter, the server, picks them up and gives them to you, and then afterward, they help clean. And so instead of waiters carrying plates, these robots do it for them, and they're pretty adaptive. You know, if you stand in their way, they stop. They go around you. This is kind of where the industry is going. A lot of people, restaurants are having trouble finding qualified staff to get the job done. And in many cases, they're turning to automation to make it more efficient and to do the work that, quite frankly, a lot of people no longer want to do.
1: Does it take away, is it hospitality? I mean, it's service, but it's not necessarily hospitality.
18: Yeah, it's certainly not the same. I mean, you can't have a human moment with a robot in the same way that you can't have that with a server. And I think that the question then becomes, is the technology replacing the humanity or is it complementing it? So I'm perfectly okay if the human waiter is still part of the equation, only the technology is making their life easier, allowing them to spend more time on customer service. I do have a problem, though, if that replaces the humanity. In other words, if AI replaces a human and then that human no longer has a job, I think we have to have a conversation. And whenever restaurants bring technology like this into the store, the first thing they'll say is, it's not to replace our employees. It's to allow them to raise the quality of service they provide. If that's true, I'm all for it. But, let's face it, if McDonald's could run restaurants with no people in them, it wouldn't surprise me if they would. If the technology eventually gets to a point where you walk into a restaurant and there's not a human in sight, that would not surprise me 10, 15 years from now.
1: See, the heartbreak for me in that is that it really is, that's especially McDonald's has done such a great job for so many generations of kids learning.
18: Mm-hmm. Right. Yeah, and those opportunities are starting to go away. McDonald's, they tried to bring AI into the drive-thru a few years ago, and that didn't go so well. They actually canceled the program after a couple of years because it was making too many mistakes. It wasn't as accurate as it should have been. And now they're trying again, and Wendy's is doing the same thing, and White Castle in the U.S., and pretty much every other restaurant is trying that too because now the technology is more mature. It's more able to do that. Now, the more technology encroaches, for example, walk into a McDonald's restaurant, and when you you order something, you don't order it at the counter anymore for the most part. You order it from those kiosks. Great software. But now there's, you know, how many staff are required to run a restaurant that has all of this technology in it? You're right. Those entry-level roles are going away because technology as well as AI are increasingly encroaching on that. And I don't think the restaurant industry has an answer to it. Quite frankly, I don't think they want to have an answer to it. It's making them more efficient. They don't feel that they're responsible for making sure that kids have that important first job. And as a result, we all kind of lose something in the process. My kids, their first job was at a Tim Hortons, and they remember it well. They learned a lot about how to be functioning parts, you know, functioning humans in a workforce. And all those lessons were learned on the floor of a Tim Hortons. Replace that with technology. Where do they go?
1: Yeah. Where do they go? But, I mean, this is where it bites in the future, too, though, is you go forward a generation. Mm-hmm. And all of a sudden, I mean, especially with McDonald's and the notion of if there's robots, so many people that are running McDonald's started their careers in McDonald's.
18: Yeah.
1: And they've worked there for their entire careers.
18: Yeah.
1: And isn't that interesting?
18: Yeah, it is. And, you know, proponents or supporters of the technology will say, so instead of, being on the other side of the counter and taking people's orders for Big Macs, you can now be on the technology team that builds the technology, that integrates it into the restaurants or whatever. So we're taking away older jobs, but we're creating newer ones. But the sad truth is it's not a one-for-one replacement. And let's face it, you don't walk into a McDonald's restaurant with your resume and get a job programming the kiosks, because that's the kind of job that doesn't take place in the restaurant proper. It's technology that's provided by the chain to the franchise holder. So those opportunities for entry level are evaporating, and they're not being replaced with anything equivalent, even as the technology does create new opportunities in other parts of the organization.
1: Some, like Japanese culture places, I mean, technology is adopted very differently there. These robots have been very widely accepted.
18: Yeah, and Japan has a very unique challenge, because it's an aging population. Their birth rate is so low that they're literally not replacing themselves. Young people are moving away because it's too expensive to live there, and so they need to use technology in order to, you know, have a functioning economy. It would be a very different story in an environment like Canada, where, you know, our population has grown significantly in recent years. We're still primarily young. There's still a lot of kids out there looking for those first jobs. If it works in Japan, where a lot of this technology originated, Japan has always been a source of, you know, what is new, what is cool, what is next generation. Can't really say the same thing for Canada.
1: Do you want your robot to look like a robot, or do you want your robot to look like a person?
18: Yeah, there's a reason that cars was so successful. It was because the cars were robotic and they looked like humans, right? They had that face, that anthropomorphic face. And I think that, you know, the reality is there are all sorts of, the most popular robot in the world is the Roomba, right? So it's a little disc that vacuums your floor. But I think humans still expect their robots, if they're going to be replacing humans in human-like roles, I think we expect them to look and act the part as well. So, Tesla has a robot, the Optimus, that looks very much like a human. It's got a head, it's got arms, and it walks. And I think that's kind of where the industry is going now that the technology is capable of delivering.
1: Parmy, Levy, cheese, sauce, and olives.
18: Olives forever, Shane.
1: Everyone say bye to Parmy, because he's never coming on the show again.
18: I'm going to go make some.
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20: From the National Newsroom of the Canadian Press, I'm Don Mitchell. As trade talks intensify this week in Washington, Canadian dairy farmers are warning against any concessions in their sector amid negotiations to reduce a looming 50% U.S. tariff on some Canadian goods.
21: A new round of 50% U.S. tariffs on a range of Canadian goods is set to take effect on August 19th. The U.S. has cited the supply management system that protects Canadian dairy as a key trade irritant, and Trump has repeatedly complained about the level of U.S. dairy farmers' access to Canada's market. Prime Minister Mark Carney said his government is loyal to the supply management system, and Dairy Farmers of Canada says our country has made several concessions already, only to be met each time with fresh demands. Diana Musina, The Canadian Press.
20: In BC, a local resident is praising people who sprang into action to help beat back five fires in BC's North Shuswap before they were extinguished by firefighters. Terry Evans says the recent fires brought back memories of another blaze in the area that destroyed more than 170 structures in 2023.
22: I can't understand why anybody would do this in a place that's so volatile to begin with and is full of such trauma that remains PTSD from what has happened in the past.
20: Mounties in the Columbia Shuswap Regional District say they're investigating the fires sparked Wednesday evening, while police in Kelowna and the Belcarra area of Metro Vancouver are also investigating the causes of fires in urban parks this week. Authorities with the Federal Aviation Administration say they still don't know the condition of two people aboard a helicopter that crashed while helping to battle a large Utah wildfire. The chopper, which crashed south of Salt Lake City, was one of seven working on a blaze caused by lightning last month. The National Transportation Safety Board and FAA say they will investigate. Meanwhile, 10 of the Canadian Armed Forces' old Hercules tactical aircraft are getting a new lease on life as much-needed water bombers. Ottawa is selling the aircraft to a BC-based aerospace company, Coulson Aviation, that will convert them into firefighting aircraft. Canada's Secretary of State for Defense Procurement, Stephen Fuhr, says countries around the world desperately need more firefighting capacity as wildfires become more prevalent.
23: Yeah, these airplanes are needed, and they whether it be a Herc or a CL-515 or a Dash 8 from Conair, these airplanes bring hope to many, many people who are dealing with really bad situations.
20: The CEO of Coulson Aviation says the first plane should be refitted within the next year and out fighting forest fires. And in New York, the prosecution rested its case in the trial of a man facing a second-degree murder charge for the death of his 9-year-old daughter from Montreal. Today, jurors finished watching a New York State Police video based on data from the man's phone and his car's location. Luciano Fratolin is also charged with concealment of a human corpse. The 46-year-old has pled not guilty to both charges, and it's uncertain if Fratolin will testify in his own defense, with the trial expected to continue on Monday. This is the Canadian Press. In sports, the Blue Jays and the Phillies are now underway after a weather delay in Philadelphia. It's the opening game in a 3-game road trip for the Jays, with newly acquired pitcher Jose Seriano making his first start for Toronto. Midfielder Giulia Benatti scored late in the first half, and goalkeeper Anika Toth made 4 saves, powering the visiting Halifax Tides to a 1-0 win over the Montreal Roses in Northern Super League action at Stade Boreal, just 10 kilometers down the road at IGA Stadium. Defending champion Ben Shelton of the United States kept his dream alive of a repeat at the National Bank Open. The fifth-seeded American cruised past Belgium's Gigi Bergs in straight sets to reach the fourth round. And Leila Fernandez of Laval, Quebec advanced to the round of 16 at the National Bank Open Women's Tennis Tournament in Toronto today. The 23-year-old ousted fifth-seeded Russian Mira Andreeva in straight sets to advance. Fernandez earned her first win over a world top 10 opponent this season. From the Canadian Press, I'm Don Mitchell.
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26: Taking a look at your weather forecast, we'll see 40% chance of showers with a low of 20 overnight. A mix of sun and cloud into the morning with 60% chance of showers later in the afternoon with a high of 27. Sunday will be sunny, the temperature steady near 27, and Monday cloudy with 60% chance of showers and a high of 28.
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1: How do you lose weight? Here's the magic bullet. Well, you know, the good news is you can now take a pill. 10 years ago, we would have been like, I don't know, wish we had a pill. But here's the thing. You still have to, once you start on the GLP-1 drugs, it suppresses your appetite. You will lose weight, and that's the good things about it. There's new research saying it helps your skin. Like, there's all kinds of things that could benefit you. The catch is that you do need to learn how to feed yourself differently. Otherwise, you will come off the drugs, and you will still be eating the old way. And this is where our conversation starts. 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Joins us from Toronto to talk about how do we do this. I'm not a pill guy. You know, Abby, I got to tell you, like, I'm tempted. You know, can I just trim off that 10 or 15 pounds and go do it? But it turns out when I moved out of an apartment into a house, moving around more was actually step one, and I've lost a little bit of weight just because of that. So what do we need to remember the basics of this?
2: Yeah, so I think what, you know, people get really tripped up in just kind of like really trying to focus on, you know, counting calories, restricting calories, just cutting things from their diet. But what we know is that, you know, often what happens when we put ourselves in this state of restriction is our brain and our body will fight back tooth and nail. And that's when we seem to see an increase in food noise, which is a very, you know, we're hearing a lot more about this concept of food noise since the kind of Ozempic boom started. We're going to, of course, be, you know, less likely to want to move our body because we're thinking about food. We're going to be more hungry. We're going to be, you know, just subconsciously moving less. And so what I like to teach people, instead of just cutting things away, which again puts us in the state of scarcity that almost always results in a binge, I like to teach people to add, not restrict. And this is a total different mindset. But when we are focusing on adding what I call the hunger crushing compound, so fiber, protein, healthy fats, we naturally start to edge out some of the less satiating, higher calorie foods that may be derailing our goals.
1: Okay, let's talk about that mindful part. The lack mentality. We've been through this many times on the show when we talk about money, everything else. In fact, we even just did a big thing with Tony Chapman on marketing and the difference in a business. If you remember the conversation listening to the show, or it is on the podcast, if you want to search scarcity, you'll find it. The mentality that a business owner that wants to protect from merchant fees creates friction and takes cash only at the till when people don't carry cash around. And so what is the cost of that scarcity thinking? The scarcity thinking on the end of the user is like, I want French fries. Probably not the best example to bring up with the dietitian. I take that back. That's what it was. It's like, I want French fries. But on the other hand, the guy's like, I don't want to pay merchant fees. And so now there's friction in between. And so when we think about the lack of diet thinking, cutting things out, restricting things, that's not really a created diet, is it? I mean, that just kind of almost goes back to just our thinking.
2: Yes, it really is a psychological mind shift that has to happen here. Because, you know, I'm sure a lot of your listeners who have been on and off diets their entire lives, they know that they all have one thing in common, which is they are teaching us to restrict ourselves or deny ourselves something that inherently we want, whether it is enough calories, so we're actually in a state of physical hunger, or we are restricting the types of foods that we are allowed. So perhaps we're going keto, or we're cutting out carbs, or cutting out sugar, no, you know, going on these detoxes. And like I said, what ends up happening is that, you know, our body is just biologically primed to fight against those states of deprivation. So it takes this mindset shift where instead of always thinking, okay, what am I cutting out? What am I restricting? Because that's what's going to cause the binge. We are going to think about simply adding the foods. And what happens is that because we are more satiated when we're thinking about adding foods that are rich in fiber, protein, healthy fats, which are inherently more satiating than, let's say, you know, what I call naked carbs. So very kind of sugary or refined foods, we just naturally will edge out those things, and then we create a calorie deficit just without even thinking about it. And our data shows that when we are adding things like protein and fiber, we can slash 300 to 500 calories without even thinking about it. And that is the key for this to be a longevity, an actual sustainable behavior change, rather than just another fad diet that you're cycling through.
1: This is the stupidest relatable thought that I've had in a long time, but it comes to my mind, so I'm going to honor it. Is, you know, when you're driving and you're on a road trip and you can think to yourself, I want to go from, now you're in Toronto, I'm in Ottawa. Where do you want to go on a road trip? Let's go to the Muskoka. So Abby and Shane are going on a trip to Muskoka, and that doesn't change. Still go on the trip. Now, how we get there is different. We can drive wildly fast at 130K, burn a bunch of fuel, and go in two separate cars. Or we could go separately and follow the speed limit and spend way less to get there. Or we could carpool and we could get there together and follow the speed limit. Or we could carpool and drive really fast. Either way, the cost of getting on this trip, on this journey, if you will, changes. And if our number one is get there faster, fine. If our number one is get there safely, that's different. And if our number one is get there efficiently for cost, also different. Okay, maybe it wasn't so terrible after all. But it kind of makes sense. I think it's relatable for people who don't think about it through food. We've all been on a road trip. Does that make sense?
2: It does make sense. And I think what, you know, the important piece of this is that specifically when it comes to weight loss, we know that slow and steady does win the race, which is not what diet culture has taught us to want. Diet culture has taught us to, you know, try to be, you know, lose weight, you know, lose 20 pounds in 10 days. How efficiently and fast can we achieve that goal? But what ends up happening, unfortunately, when we lose weight very rapidly, is that we end up losing a higher percentage of metabolic muscle mass. And if longevity is the goal, and not only longevity in terms of your life and your quality of life, but also longevity for that weight loss and sustainability of that weight loss, you need to maintain that metabolic muscle, because that is what's going to drive your metabolism even when you're in a calorie restricted state. So that's why, you know, anytime we are I'm working with somebody that does have a weight loss goal. One, we want to stick to no more than 0.5 to 1% body weight loss per week. That's usually in the realm of 1 to 2 pounds per week. Two, absolutely focusing on protein, because we need to make sure that our muscles are preferentially fed, even though we are in a calorie deficit. And three, kind of related to that other piece, is we want to be doing some regular strength training to maintain that muscle as we are in a calorie deficit.
1: Moving. Mm-hmm. What an amazing notion. You got to move. Isn't that crazy?
2: It really is. And one thing I want to note when it comes to moving is that I know a lot of people equate exercise with weight loss. It's actually not great as a mechanism for weight loss. The amount of calories in terms of our total caloric expenditure that comes from what we are burning in the gym is relatively quite small compared to everything else. Yeah. And so, you know, think of exercise as a longevity builder, as good for your health, as good for your mental health, and great for weight maintenance. But we shouldn't be relying on, you know, just running on the treadmill indefinitely in order to lose weight.
1: Yeah. And your body is a furnace. You can use it. That's not the only thing, though. You keep throwing coal into it, it's not going to turn into some sort of efficient machine either. This is really cool stuff. It's abbyskitchen.com if you want to get connected. The Hunger Crushing Combo Method is the book that you can get on Amazon and all the things if you're looking for some insight on this. Abby, I appreciate it, because, you know, we do talk about the holistic side of food and nutrition on the show, and that's the feeding yourself part and just the soulful part. And we don't often talk about the weight loss part. And it is interesting when you look at weight as negative, and then you look at loss, you're actually doubling up on your negative thinking. And that's the part for me as the word guy that really starts to matter. So I really appreciate this combination. I want you to come back.
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0: All right, it's time for us to dig in on some of the stories that you absolutely did not need to know today. All right, Ryan, using AI. I must admit today, use AI to tell me where to put a curtain rod on a window to make it look better.
1: Nice. Home improvement stuff is awesome for AI. Like, just those quick questions that I don't want to pay someone to answer.
0: What's a Ryan O'Donnell home improvement question?
1: A great one is, my AC was not working properly, but I didn't think it was broken. I just felt like something was wrong, and so I described what was happening, and then it said, it seems like you've got your circulation fan running and it's just pumping the hot air. Turn it off and set it to auto instead. So I did that, fixed it.
0: Oh, should always be on auto, by the way.
1: Now I know. I didn't know before.
0: Do you pay your power bill or no?
1: Yes, I pay a power bill.
0: It's not included with your rent.
1: Yeah, it is not included with my rent, no.
0: Okay, yeah, so then you want it on auto for sure.
1: Yeah.
0: All right, okay, so good. Well, now when you're using AI, it's important to check its work because you want to make sure that what it does is clean and it doesn't have any errors or that it does, obvious AI things in it. When you put a prompt into ChatGPT, it often gives you some options because it lets you tell it only to be pragmatic and give you a straight answer. It gets bloated. It says, this is a great idea. Let me help you create this. I can help you develop it in many different ways. Based on what you've said, we should do this, this, this, and this. And then it starts. Because if you don't tell it what to do, it's just going to do whatever it feels like doing. Something like, here's a great radio idea you can use to make Shane laugh. Something Ryan has done, apparently.
1: I wrote that.
0: Oh, you 100%. Wrote that, or did AI write that?
1: Oh, no, I wrote that. No, but that's just an example of what it might look like.
0: Oh, I see.
1: Mm.
0: We don't do that, by the way. Well, there's an MLA from New Brunswick that's in a bit of hot water after it seems like he did not double-check his speechwriter's work because it sounds like he was reading straight through it from ChatGPT. This is a clip from a presentation from MLA Bill Oliver speaking last month.
2: Madam Speaker, another concern relates to expectations. One of the dangers associated with creating advocacy offices is that citizens often develop expectations that exceed the powers actually granted to those offices. Here's a more natural flowing version of that section that reads like a legislative speech rather than a series of short points. Madam Speaker, one of my concerns with this legislation is the potential gap between what New Brunswickers may reasonably expect this office to accomplish and what the office will actually have the authority to do once it is established.
0: Okay, so it's the, okay, now here's another part of the speech for it doesn't sound like legislative points, blah, blah, blah, blah. That's the part you're talking about.
1: Yes. It is so, it sounds, and the fact that he basically repeats himself. I will give him credit. He tried to read right through that. You know, he was like Ron Burgundy reading from a prompter, that guy, you know, like he reads what's on the piece of paper.
0: Yeah. Well, he did. But he didn't back off either. Cause if he had backed off and like, here's another version for you. Oops. He's certainly not the first politician to use AI. Lawyers have been caught in a lot of different scenarios, if you follow up on this stuff. He may be the first to get caught doing a classic copy-paste, though, onto his speech. This is why there is that copy feature at the bottom, and it copies the whole output, including the AI's
1: that.
0: Things.
1: Yeah.
0: I feel like there's an AI somewhere that's listening to this kind of stuff and watching the internet that's giggling, going, ha-ha, he fell for it.
1: Oh, they leave that in on purpose. 100%. They just want to trip us up.
0: Good marketing.
1: Keep doing it.
0: All right. Here's another story that you absolutely did not need to know today. I don't know if you've seen this on the internet over the last little bit. There is a very rotund raccoon. Jimothy. Have you heard the name Jimothy? It's getting thrown around on the internet because of Jimothy. This is not in reference to a joke from The Office, by the way.
3: Yesterday, we had a meeting about planets.
4: Well, to be fair, Jimothy. To be fair, Jimothy, that sounds weird. Are you okay with being called Jim?
3: I am.
4: All right.
1: Jimothy.
0: It's also funny because Jim's been there forever when he's like, are you okay with being called Jim? Well, okay, so this Jimothy is in reference to the internet's rotund raccoon, very, very round.
5: Jimothy. What a wonderful name, too. There he is running. Okay, a little goofy looking. This tiny little creature has created an internet frenzy, garnering more than 5 million views and thousands of comments on Instagram. What a cute little raccoon there. Seattle resident Kiana Hall filmed the raccoon earlier this week when she thought she spotted a cat under a car.
6: I would say that I was seeing some kind of gray, fluffy creature that was shaped sort of like an orb with really long legs. Almost looks to me like a monkey or a lemur. I guess other neighbors had seen him in the past, but this was my first time seeing him, and I'm the one who named him Jimothy. We literally just saw him and was like, he looks like a Jimothy.
0: He looks like a Jimothy.
1: He does.
0: Jimothy looks and moves like a raccoon with no neck. He's like a raccoon with a nose. You know those little squishmallows you see in the stores?
1: Yeah.
0: Those little round stuffies? He looks like that.
1: He does. That's a very good comparison.
0: Mm-hmm. He likely has a rare congenital spinal, mm-hmm. I feel like that's inappropriate, a condition like short spine syndrome, which compressed his vertebrae, gave him a short, round, orb-like body, and made it look like he has no neck. He's cute, though.
1: He is very cute.
0: He looks a little tubby, though. Let's be honest. It's like the trash panda found the ultimate cache in a garbage can. Fun fact, if you type Jimothy into Google right now, you'll see an animation of him running across your screen. No way.
1: Seriously. I've never seen Google work this fast before. If you do it, Jimothy's going to run across that screen. It's delightful.
0: Like that. Yeah. All right. One more story here that you absolutely did not even know there. We've talked about massive gas stations in America before. I have my favorite. What about those giant signs that you see on the highway? They're like 300 feet tall, right? And you can let you know that, by the way, in 3 days, you're going to arrive at a Buc-ee's.
1: Yeah, you could see them from like a city away.
0: They I must confess, the horizon. I have two Buc-ee's mugs. I love that place. Ugh. Those things can be 130 feet tall or more, and a worker who was sent to fix one of them got stuck in it, but he's cool.
7: I'm ABC7's Kate Cogier. Take a look. That's a maintenance worker stranded inside a massive gas station sign in Wilmington. Fire officials say he was working on the roughly 130-foot tall sign when the lift he used ran into problems, leaving him stuck high above the ground. And while rescue crews worked to reach him, Chopper 7 spotted the worker inside the sign, giving us a thumbs up. Fire officials say the biggest challenge wasn't finding the worker, it was finding equipment tall enough to rescue him. Crews located a specialized lift at a job site in Joliet, and Illinois State Police escorted it to Wilmington. After hours inside the sign, crews brought him down safely.
0: As a compensation for his troubles, they gave him a free three-meat sandwich.
1: Mm.
0: I made that part up. He declined medical treatment, though. He wasn't seriously injured. He's expected to be okay, the firefighter said. Do you know how much meat is in the three-meat sandwich, by the way?
1: At least three meats. Turkey, ham, and bacon, I don't know.
0: Sliced chopped brisket, pulled pork, and smoked sausage. 15 ounces is the total sandwich. That is almost one full pound of meat.
1: There's a great video you should check out of Babish Cook on YouTube, who went to Buc-ee's and ate everything on the menu there in one day. And, pretty beautiful.
0: I can tell you that three-meat sandwich is very uncomfortable about an hour later on your highway drive. On your way to Alabama, which is long and... You see a lot of interesting things on the side of the roads. Bless you, Buc-ee's. 200 pumps, anyway. There you go, some stories that you absolutely did not need to know today.
8: Taking a look at your weather forecast, we'll see 40% chance of showers with a low of 20 overnight. A mix of sun and cloud into the morning with 60% chance of showers later in the afternoon with a high of 27. Sunday will be sunny, the temperature steady near 27, and Monday cloudy with 60% chance of showers and a high of 28.
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0: renamed the drink the Saturn, and it won the 1967 International Bartenders Association World Championship with this particular drink. So what this is, it's an ounce and a quarter of gin. It's an half an ounce of passion fruit syrup. It's half an ounce of orgeat syrup, half or a quarter of an ounce of falernum, half an ounce of fresh lemon juice. You put crushed ice in it. So you blend one cup of crushed ice until smooth, pour into a tiki mug or a highball, and garnish with an orange twist or a cherry and a lime. And as I say, it's bright, it's fruity, great for the sort of hot weather that we're having these days.
1: Oh, I love it. That sounds really great. That sounds like a summertime patio drink, too. Okay, the Saturn is where we start. What's next for Booze and Reviews, Richard?
0: Well, this one is kind of tiki and UFO-themed. Dates back to 1941. It's called the Test Pilot, and it's a strong drink. These aren't ones you throw back on the patio. It's often tied to Area 51 and National UFO Day celebrations. Invented by Don Beach, who was the founder of Don the Beachcomber. He's kind of regarded as the father of tiki culture, and it was created in his Hollywood restaurant. So you need and one of the things about Don the Beachcomber drinks, when you come across them, they are powerful. Back in the 40s, I guess, man, they went booze forward with their drinks. And so this is one more of those. So it's an ounce and a half of dark Jamaican rum. It's three quarters of an ounce of white rum, preferably Puerto Rican rum, three quarters of an ounce of Cointreau, half an ounce of fresh lime juice, half an ounce of falernum, a dash of Angostura bitters, and six drops of Pernod or absinthe. So you blend everything together with crushed ice for about 5 seconds, and you pour into a double old-fashioned glass. You top with more crushed ice to top it off, garnish it with a cherry, and it's delicious.
1: All right, good stuff. Booze and Reviews. Richard Krause is here. We have time for one more, and I think that you're going to have to decide which one of the which one of these goes, because I kind of like the moonwalk, but I kind of like the alien invasion. What are we doing?
0: Let's do the moonwalk. So it is a champagne cocktail. And if you've listened to this segment on this show over the last while, you know I like a champagne cocktail. Created by Joe Gilmore, head barman at the Savoy Hotel's American Bar in London. If you ever have a chance to go there, it is one of the great drinking experiences in the world. And it was created to commemorate Apollo 11's moon landing. He sent the ingredients to Houston so that Neil Armstrong and Buzz Aldrin could enjoy it after quarantine. It's grapefruit juice. It's orange liqueur like Cointreau. A little bit of rose water. You put that in a glass, in a champagne flute, and then you top it off with champagne, and you get a delicious little treat that has a little bit of history attached to it as well.
1: Well, I think booze forward in all your drinks is becoming a bit of a trend here, I gotta say. This is great.
0: Why bother?
1: If not. Alien Invasion, give it a Google. It's a bit of a Cosmo, booze forward kind of drink too. RichardKrause.ca to get connected to Richard. Entertainment is Broken Podcast plus his iHeart shows on the iHeart app as well. Booze and Reviews. If you want to get caught up to all of this, you can on the podcast. The Outer Threat is the show. Richard Krause is the...
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1: It's date night, where we come together, talk about dating or dating inside your marriage. Doesn't mean you have to be single people. Jen Kirsch is here at Jen_Kirsch. Tony Tedesco is here. Tedesco Tony on the Instagrams if you want to get connected to the kids. Guilt-free, leave me alone, I want to chill. Tony, are you saying that you just don't, part of dating is not dating?
23: Yeah, I think. I am saying that. I at least this one article says that. We're talking about just being guilt-free on doing nothing. And aside from Jen finding this article, it was very timely because last week I was talking to someone on one of the apps, and I guess we've been conditioned to, you know, better get on this right away and start out. But I just was not feeling it. And it wasn't that I wasn't feeling like we seemed to get along very well. It wasn't that I wasn't feeling her per se or the idea of dating this person. I just did not want to get dressed up. I did not want to get ready to go out. And so I didn't ask her for a date. I just decided I wanted to do nothing for the weekend. And that comes with guilt, right? That comes with, should have I asked her? Have I missed my opportunity, et cetera, et cetera. So.
1: It's the magic word should, isn't it?
23: Yeah.
1: You're shoulding on yourself. Okay, so let me ask you this before I get to Jen. Do you think that that's a problem in the perception of the people around you? Because they're like, you're like, hey, baby, and you're like, relaxing. Do you think that's a problem? Is there a better way to go communicate and say, hey, by the way, I think you're pretty all right. I'm just taking a weekend to chill.
23: Yeah, I think that those types of things are important to communicate, rather than, you know, waiting around all weekend and then texting and saying, yeah, I took some time for myself. Hope you had a great weekend.
1: Don't ghost them.
23: Don't ghost. Just mention to them on the Friday night or on the Saturday saying, hey, listen, I'm taking a weekend for myself, or, you know, I just plan on keeping the couch company this weekend, and I just don't.
1: Very good.
23: I'm not feeling it.
1: I've had a couple of sweatpants sofa drunks myself.
23: Sure.
1: Jen Kirsch, so taking time to yourself, which is a strange notion generally, because it's all your time anyway. I always say it like this. Like, do you carry a purse, Jen? Are you a purse person?
0: Not always, but I always carry a book in my hand.
1: Well, for purse people, it's such a great example, because I don't think any person can ever, who carries a bag, can complain about their bag is too heavy, because it's their bag. And they have put everything in the bag and neglected to take things out of the bag. It is your time. It's always your time. You get to choose your time. The impacts on dating, though, Jen, not everybody gets that.
0: Yeah. Well, I like to first think when we talk about dating, when we talk about relationships, we're often looking at what the other person is doing and not doing, but I think it stems with what you're doing yourself. You know, we all hear the put the air mask on yourself first, because when you're your best self, you show up better for others. So just before I get into the dating, I want to say I was reading a magazine this weekend while taking my own time all weekend. My phone was on Do Not Disturb since Friday morning, and I just wanted to be grounded back at home after time away at a cottage and around other people. So I was reading this article in my Real Simple magazine called The Art of Doing Nothing, and I'm like, oh, perfect, I'm already nailing this. This article is just going to tell me everything that I already would say to someone else. And then I heard of this term in the article, which made me reach out to you guys, called, that I never heard before, leisure guilt. And this is this idea that when we're being leisurely, that we guilt ourselves.
1: I'm going to have to think about this one. It's interesting. I would say we have it backwards.
0: Well, I was just so blown away because, you know, on the weekend I was like, oh, should I really take the whole weekend to myself? And my niece is not at camp this summer, but her brother's going to be back next week. This is my last time I can maybe have quality time with her. And then a beautiful thing happened on Saturday in Ontario. There was a big storm. And I was like, yes! I was so happy. Now I had to get out of jail free card, for lack of better words, because he wants to go outside in a storm. And I lined up my rom-com little movies. I had a book and my dog by my side. And I felt like I was living it up. But because of the weather, it gave me the guilt-free idea. I wish we could do better at not feeling guilt in the first place and letting ourselves off the hook, especially in the summertime.
1: Yeah, I think this translates really well to, you know, married couples as well, because it is okay to take your time. Leisure guilt, though, Tony, like, why do you beat yourself up over this?
23: I think you start to wonder whether it's an excuse.
0: Mm-hmm.
23: Right? To not do anything. Sometimes we think we're losing interest in the dating, or we're, you know, when we're really just tired. And it comes down to, you feel guilty because you start to think, could I have done better? Should I have made energy for this person?
0: Yeah. Like, maybe was that the one and I messed it up because I needed some quote-unquote me time. Woe is me. Like, I'm the one. You're now self-sabotaging, maybe you're thinking.
23: Absolutely. But there's also the other point that, you know, the better me or the better date would have been the one that happens when I'm not tired. Right?
0: Right.
23: When I'm not exhausted, when I'm willing to get dressed up, when I'm willing to do things and have the imagination for it rather than dead brain like I had earlier this weekend.
1: But what if this is who you are? Like, what if who you are today is tired and dead brain and everything else? So, like, I get it, the notion that, like, I don't want to miss out on the unicorn. I got to be my best self. But what if, just what if, hypothetically, Tony, what if that girl was a hot dog loving, exhausted, worn out, socially drained, God, I don't feel like I want to go out this weekend, person. And then they're like, yeah, man, I get you. And that has nothing to do with you being your perfect self. That has you with you just being you exactly as you are today, showing up exactly as you show up. And what if you would you showed up and Tony was had one of those ho hum kind of days, and then she was like, I love ho hum days. What if you're the unicorn?
23: It could be. And taking one weekend, I guess that's okay. Taking every weekend.
1: It's okay. But it's also okay to show up as you are.
23: Yeah.
1: Like, I think this is cool.
0: Is it though?
23: Is it?
1: Yes.
0: See, I don't know. I used to, and then I'd still want to find this magic, and I feel like, I think there's something so, dare I say, sexy with someone being like, you know what? No, absolutely nothing against you. Like, I just need to take a beat. I'm so overwhelmed. But, like, what about next Thursday? Setting another date, not just like, okay, I'm bailing. But, like, what about, or not even being specific if you're someone that often needs to recharge. But, like, maybe what about later next week? And, like, let's do something when I'm at my full peak. And you could still message if you want while you're doing it. But I know when I needed my do not disturb phone weekend, there was something really beautiful about none of my friends taking it personally or messaging me or questioning me and just giving me space.
1: Sure. But it's performative. And I would say that you don't need to be performative. You are exactly who you are. Who you are today is who you are today. And anything that you perform over and above that, if you want to change it, yes, go change it. Go get jacked up, plugged in, energized, whatever. Go do the work that you needed to go do. I just think it's amazing you're like... Mirror time. You're both amazing. Go be you and take a rest when you want to take a rest. I think if you're excited to see people, go see them. And if you're not, be honest with them. And it's okay to not be perfect. And I think you guys are great. So there you go. Jen Kirsch, Tony Tedesco. Almost got that backwards. Jen Tedesco, Tony Kirsch. Tony Kirsch. Ah, well, I guess I'm not on my best.
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12: From the National Newsroom of the Canadian Press, I'm Don Mitchell. Canada-U.S. Trade Minister Dominic LeBlanc is set to return to Washington on Monday to resume trade talks with his U.S. counterpart. LeBlanc met again Friday with Trade Representative Jameson Greer plus industry groups and various senators. A new round of 50% American tariffs on a range of Canadian goods is set to take effect on August 19th. Unlike most of Trump's other tariffs, these would have no exemptions for goods that comply with the Canada-U.S.-Mexico Agreement on Trade. Canada's unemployment rate edged lower to 6.4% in July as the economy added 75,000 jobs. CIBC senior economist Andrew Grantham says the strength was a surprise.
18: Certainly, you know, it's stronger growth than we were maybe anticipating a few months ago, and is consistent with what we're seeing in terms of the GDP figures, that the Canadian economy is recovering, even though, you know, we do see that there's more slack in the economy to go.
12: Grantham says the recovery will need to continue before a Bank of Canada rate rate hike is on the table. Ontario MP Larry Brock has become the third Conservative MP to resign from the House of Commons this summer. His departure means there will be at least 12 by-elections before the Carney government's second anniversary.
4: The Prime Minister can call a by-election to fill a vacancy at least 47 days after a vacancy, but can wait upwards of 7 months. Three by-elections are taking place on August 31st, one each in BC, Ontario, and Quebec, all due to MPs leaving for other opportunities. Prime Minister Mark Carney has not called a by-election in one other vacant Quebec seat, while Brock and three other MPs are set to resign in the coming weeks. Conservative leader Pierre Poilievre regained a seat in the House by winning an Alberta by-election last summer. The Liberals won three by-elections in April, two of which were triggered by resignations. David Baxter, The Canadian Press, Ottawa.
12: Toronto police have charged two 18-year-old men with first-degree murder in last month's deadly shooting at the Salsa on St. Clair Festival. The shooting killed two people and hurt five others. Police Chief Myron Demkew says an active shooter alert was provided as quickly as possible on the day.
5: These kinds of events, as you know, that day are extremely dynamic, and there's a lot of information coming in to our call centers, to police officers on the ground, from our police officers on the ground. So we always look for opportunities to make sure we're getting it as right as we can. And of course, in the aftermath of this, the same has happened.
12: Police say 13,000 people were at the festival when gunfire erupted. And a priceless Picasso painting has been formally turned over to authorities in Wisconsin. The rare Picasso etching, signed by the famed Spanish artist, was found in the back bedroom of a building and turned over to Milwaukee police. Timothy Dirt says he was recently going through one of his vacant properties after an eviction and found the dust-covered art behind a door.
6: I went from winning the lottery to I have a precious piece of art that the FBI is looking for. So a very scary moment.
12: Police say the art was stolen from a local gallery 8 years ago and are investigating the disappearance despite questions about the statute of limitations involving the theft. This is the Canadian Press. In sports, the Blue Jays and the Phillies are now underway after a weather delay in Philadelphia. It's the opening game in a three-game road trip for the Jays, with newly acquired pitcher Jose Seriano making his first start for Toronto. Midfielder Giulia Bonatti scored late in the first half, and goalkeeper Anika Toth made four saves, powering the visiting Halifax Tides to a 1-0 win over the Montreal Roses in Northern Super League action at Stade Boreal. Just 10 kilometers down the road at IGA Stadium, defending champion Ben Shelton of the United States kept his dream alive of a repeat at the National Bank Open. The fifth-seeded American cruised past Belgium's Gijou Bergs in straight sets to reach the fourth round. And Leila Fernandez of Laval, Quebec advanced to the round of 16 at the National Bank Open Women's Tennis Tournament in Toronto today. The 23-year-old ousted fifth-seeded Russian Mira Andreeva in straight sets to advance. Fernandez earned her first win over a world top 10 opponent this season. From the Canadian Press, I'm Don Mitchell.
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24: Taking a look at your weather forecast, we'll see 40% chance of showers with a low of 20 overnight. A mix of sun and cloud into the morning with 60% chance of showers later in the afternoon with a high of 27. Sunday will be sunny, the temperature steady near 27, and Monday cloudy with 60% chance of showers and a high of 28.
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25: There has been a huge push recently to get us to eat more protein. Protein's in everything. It's in cereal. It's in our coffee drinks. You can't turn around without seeing an ad telling you you need more protein. But a new study suggesting that perhaps eating all that protein might shorten your life. Oh my gosh, what to do? Well, we got to talk to Dr. Mitch Shulman, who will separate the fact and the fiction here. Good morning, Dr. Mitch.
26: Good morning. What a toughie, huh? Anytime you hear something become all the rage, just take a deep breath, take a step back and say, wait a minute, what's going on here? And that's exactly what's happening with the interesting use of protein. And we'll just leave it at that. Fascinating review in Cell Press Blue. And if it's something that you're interested It's called The Hallmarks of Protein and Amino Acid Restriction in Aging and Longevity. And they look at all the data ranging from Drosophila, the fruit fly, to worms, to mice and rodents, and to people. And they basically come to the conclusion, listen, the current recommendation is 1.2 to 1.6 grams of protein per kilogram of body weight. That's about twice what we were recommending in the past. And if you're an athlete, yes, without question, you're going to need that, if not more, to replace and to repair all the muscle protein that you're trying to put on. If you're an older person and you're worried about the natural process of losing muscle mass that we call sarcopenia, and you want to avoid that, and the way you're avoiding that is becoming active, doing resistance training. Resistance training is any training you do against gravity. So it could be weightlifting, but it could be against your own body weight. It could be squats or push-ups, things like that. As long as you're doing resistance training, as opposed to aerobic training that you might do if you were riding a bike, for example, or swimming in a pool, excellent to build your cardiovascular stamina, excellent for your body, but you're not really doing anything against quote-unquote resistance. Now, I know there are people that are going to say, wait a minute, there's a lot of resistance in the water. Yeah. But the water is buoying you up, and you're not having to deal with gravity. And that's the key point here. Anyway, if you're an older person and you're doing resistance training to try and keep that muscle mass there, to build it up, then yes, you're going to need that amount of protein. What about the rest of you? Most of us are, unfortunately, a little bit, politely put, sedentary, okay? In other words, we sit on our ahems and we don't do very much all day. And in your case, that extra protein may not actually be good for you. In fact, it may be causing you harm. And in what way? Well, going back 30, 40 years now, we have studies showing that if you restrict someone's calories and severely restrict their calories, they will live longer. That's from animals and from people studies as well. Well, the research that they report on here seems to indicate that if instead of restricting calories, you restrict protein content. In other words, you dramatically limit the amount of protein in your diet and switch it to carbs. You may actually protect your body against some of the ravages of excessive protein. And if you're sedentary, that might make a strong argument for not going overboard, not going for the 1.2 to 1.8 grams of protein per kilo, but eating normally, eating as we've talked it before, the quote-unquote Mediterranean style diet, where you're, you know, fruits and vegetables with fish and fowl as your source of protein, with red meat occasionally being present. Almost no one listening to me is going to fully embrace this, but I understand that. And it's summer and I like barbecue just as much as all of you do. By the way, you can barbecue fish and you can barbecue chicken, okay? But we won't go there. In your case, if you're sedentary, if you're not active, then you may want to eat normally and not necessarily boost your protein content. And if you're interested, a fascinating article looking at the ins and outs, and it may change our recommendations. We'll have to wait and see if it's supported by ongoing research. It may change our recommendations for people who are predominantly sedentary and not doing very much in terms of exercise.
25: How much do you have to be doing to be considered an athlete? Because you've got people who, you know, have that desk job, do a hard hour in the gym, you know, 4 or 5 days a week. Is that enough to be eating that enough
26: sure.
25: that amount of protein? Okay.
26: Because you're hitting the usual recommendations is what? 75 to 150 minutes, preferably 150 minutes of moderate to vigorous exercise every week, and 75 minutes of truly vigorous exercise. Moderate exercise would be you can talk to someone as you're doing it, as you're both running, but you can't whistle. And very vigorous exercise, you can barely carry on any conversation or do anything. So that tells you, you know, and we talk about heart rates, we talk about being in the zone for certain things, but if you want just a simple criteria, 150 minutes of moderate exercise where you could just barely talk to someone, but you couldn't really sustain it and you couldn't whistle, and or 75 minutes of truly, truly vigorous exercise where you can't even do that because you're just conserving all of your breath to be able to do what you need to do. And it could be biking, it could be working out at the gym. gym. It could be, we've talked in the past how you might be able to get that even if you do it once or twice a week and you hit those numbers. We talked about weekend warriors. We saw the example of what they were doing in Mexico and countries like that. So not as good as doing it on an everyday basis, sure, or every other day because you want to give yourself a chance to recover, but certainly better to be doing something than nothing. And if you are doing something, then you're going to want to give your body the protein it needs to maintain itself and build that muscle.
25: All right, Dr. Mitch, let's talk about dreams, a topic that is very interesting to ourselves as individuals. We're all so interested in our own dreams and really not interested in anybody else's dreams. What are dreams?
26: I don't know, and I don't think anybody does. There used to be a bunch of hypotheses that the dream was a period for your brain to, you know, put things in order from the day, kind of organize things, kind of put memories in there and get everything done. It may be more than that. And then this study in communication psychology, they looked at more than 3,700 descriptions of dreams and waking experiences from over 287 people between the ages of 18 and 70. What they had these people do was record your dream. As soon as you wake up, record the last thing that you can remember and tell me what your day has been like. Now, to go through all that information on their own would have been almost impossible. So they used one of those, we'll call them AI tools, and we'll just leave it at that.
25: Okay.
26: To help them analyze what was going on. And they found there were patterns. If you were someone whose mind sort of wandered creatively during the day, that's what your dreams did. If you were someone who believed in the importance of dreams, your dreams tended to be more detailed, more focused, more colorful, for want of better terminology. But what difference did that make in terms of how you felt? Probably none. What does that show us about what dreams do? Dreams are probably a function of what you've done during the day because they show that during COVID, certain themes dealing with being restricted in activities or being limited or not being able to do things popped up, which disappeared as the COVID restrictions disappeared. So dreams probably reflect a little bit of what's going on in your day-to-day, a little bit of what your personality is, and then some mysterious factor that we still don't understand. And that's one of the things of this study. They were trying to say, you know what, this technology may enable us to go a little bit more deeply into what happens when we dream so that we can understand it a little bit better. And they're talking about dreams over a huge population. I will put the caveat here. We're not talking about you as an individual, your specific dreams. There may be other things going on specifically for you in your dreams. But just a fascinating way of looking at them, a tremendous effort, and we'll have to see where this type of technology takes us over time.
25: Okay, yeah, because we are all interested in our dreams. We wanted to ask you as well, Dr. Mitch, both Greg and I avoid dairy and gluten, and we have both noticed that if we have, say, some gluten close to the time we go to bed, we have crazy dreams, like very wild stuff.
26: Yes, and that's been shown. Cheese, for some reason, for some people, if they have cheese before they go to bed, they get really weird dreams without question. So obviously what you're eating, I guess, for want of terminology, what you're taking in can influence your dreams. Why? Your guess is as good as mine. That's what I'm saying. It's amazing. We almost all dream. We may not remember our dreams, but almost all of us do dream. But there's so many things we don't know and don't understand about this process that there's a lot more still to try and figure out.
25: Interesting stuff. As always, Dr. Mitch, thank you so much.
26: My pleasure. Have a great day.
25: You too, Dr. Mitch Shulman. And Greg and I will be putting the cheese down now. Coming.
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25: Joining us now with the latest on the cleanup effort here in St. Catharines is St. Catharines Mayor Matt Sisko. Good morning, Mayor.
33: Good morning to you, Steph.
25: Have you gotten any sleep in the last 5 days? I've seen you on every news outlet. You're here, you're there, you're doing it all. You're dealing with your own house stuff. How is the rest going?
33: You know what? I'm okay. We've been very blessed. We have some good friends who've been able to get out, and we've managed to connect with a couple of services that are helping. I've visited a lot of residents though that are in much more difficult situation, and I'm just going to say, like, the community has really come through. So many stories of neighbors helping neighbors and family helping family and all the rest of it, and I just I'm really, really, really proud of everybody in this community right now coming together to help each other out, because you know, just you walk through some of the properties and you see some folks' basements and you watch the videos and you see the pictures. It's just staggering the amount, you know, and garbage day is a very interesting thing to walk around the neighborhoods of the city and just see how much is being thrown out. It's really staggering.
25: It really is. And I guess, you know, if there's the light in the dark, it is that community spirit that's really shown in disasters like this.
33: Well, I was going to say it's unfortunate that those are the times when you see it, but those are the times when it's needed, right? And so, you know, we draw from that.
25: All right, Mayor, you said you have an important update for us this morning.
33: Yeah, we've expanded garbage. You know, we've heard from a lot of residents that that garbage needed the garbage enhanced garbage services had to continue into next week. They will, and they're going citywide. You know, the final flood on Sunday, and I say final, I really hope the universe hears that. The final flood on Sunday affected a much larger swath of the city than the flood last Tuesday. And so we've heard that, and we're expanding the garbage services citywide to accommodate people all across the city who are dealing with this. You know, we have tried to because resources are limited. And, you know, I can't say enough about the contractors, Miller Waste, and then the folks that are out picking up the garbage. You know, I've heard nothing but positive from residents that the folks on the trucks are just, you know, backbreaking labor, but they're getting it done. There's delays. People are being patient. Like, it really is bringing out the best of folks. Because I think they see the piles and they understand that. But the news is that we're expanding it citywide and, you know, we're going for another week. And I think that's absolutely necessary. And I just appreciate the community's patience. You know, this stuff takes time to get sorted and make sure that all the pieces are in place. But we've been able to do that.
25: Okay, big update there. Let's just repeat it. St. Catharines Mayor Matt Sisko letting us know that the garbage pickup has now been expanded for a week. It is now expanded for the entire city. There is no boundary on that. Mayor, also, are those big item pickups continuing? I know it was at the Bill Burgoyne of Reno was one and the Kiwanis Center as well.
33: Yep, those continue. And as of right now, you know, the tipping fees at Humberstone and Fort Erie are still waived for people, you know, in the affected area, which now is citywide. We recognize, like, it becomes a public health issue at a certain point as well, right? Like, you have to get this stuff cleared out. You have to get this stuff taken away. And, you know, so that's our efforts right now at City Hall. A lot of our efforts are focused on our vulnerable assistance registry, which is growing. Folks that are really in difficult conditions. And, you know, our volunteers have been out there, but I'm happy to say, you know, the Ontario Corps is being dispatched today. They're being deployed here to St. Catharines today. Team Rubicon is going to be on the ground helping in those efforts. Right up to this point, it's been city staff, it's been firefighters trying to go out and help folks, you know, clear garbage from their basements and deal with the pumping issues that needed to be done, do food deliveries. You know, we've been doing that. And thank you to Community Care for their help in arranging for, you know, food boxes to go to those who are vulnerable in that way. But we're happy to say the province is on the ground today, and again we're looking forward to hopefully accelerating through our list of vulnerable residents to try and help them get sorted and get their homes in better shape.
25: All right, on that note, Mayor, we saw a photo in the St. Catharines Standard of you touring around with Premier Doug Ford yesterday. What can you tell us about that meeting?
33: It was a positive meeting. I think the Premier understands exactly what happened here. You know, we had limited time, and so we brought him to Port Dalhousie, where, you know, there have been embankment collapses along Martindale Pond. You know, we've had to evacuate folks out of their homes in a couple of locations. Some kind of scary and dangerous situations that we're trying to work through. And, you know, the Premier had a chance to speak to a couple of the folks who had been evacuated. He spoke to other residents who were, you know, just in the area. It's Henley, you know. So at the same time, we're trying to welcome the world to the rowing championships. But the Premier was on the ground. And like I said, I think he understands where the frustration in the community comes from. We had a good conversation about what disaster relief actually looks like in Ontario and that it's not meeting the challenges of 2026. You know, we're seeing these events happen more frequently in more places. And, you know, I expressed to him, like, the most important thing is people on the ground as early as possible. And, you know, that's been the difficulty in this situation. You know, we engaged back on Tuesday after the second major rainfall, but really the first major mass flooding event. you know, we engaged with the province, and, you know, it was still another week. But, you know, the folks are here now, and that's the important thing. We're getting the help we need. And I think this is going to spur a bigger conversation about, you know, what this looks like in the future. And, you know, I hope and pray that this is never a situation St. Catharines finds itself in, but another community is going to find themselves in it. And we need to make sure that the system works for everybody.
25: All right. So the great news here, we've got boots on the ground from the province today. That's really going to accelerate some of the cleanup, Mayor. But what about the actual disaster relief funding? Was there any commitment on that? We're still waiting to know.
33: No, we didn't get any sort of ironclad commitment, but, you know, we are very confident that disaster relief assistance for Ontarians kicks in. You know, like at this point, there's the final flooding event really, you know, it was a combination of sewer backups, overland flooding. I'm sure people have seen the videos. You know, my chief of staff, one of her friends had water just pouring through the windows in the basement, you know, and I showed that to the premier and pointed out, you know, that's 10 kilometers away from Port Dalhousie at the escarpment. You know, this was citywide. And so we believe that the city qualifies for that, and we're going to keep pushing that and making that case because we think it's important for our residents to aid in the recovery and the cleanup efforts. We're also going to be appealing for financial assistance to the municipality. You know, we have our FLAP system, the flood alleviation plan. And, you know, in an average year, we see 30 to 50 applications, up to $5,000 for things like backflow preventers and sump pumps. We've got over 1,800 applications for this year so far. And just all in the last week and a half, obviously.
25: Mm-hmm. Yeah.
33: So there's going to be a financial commitment there. And you know, I've said publicly that I morally and ethically, I don't think I can say no to people. And the truth is, you know, we're trying to be very honest with folks. You know, folks had installed backflow preventers, in parts of the city. And unfortunately, this storm just overwhelmed them. You know, like Sunday night was 200,000 backyard swimming pools of water being dumped on the city. And that was after, 5 days after 175,000 backyard swimming pools. So there's no system, there's no backflow preventer that's going to be able to stop that. When that perfect storm comes, it's probably going to overwhelm it no matter what we do. But, you know, I think folks want to put them in because, you know, we have rain in the forecast now, and having those in place might alleviate concerns when the smaller than what we saw, but still larger rainfall happens. So we want to make sure that we're able to offer that program to everybody who needs it, who's been affected. And the province knows that I'm going to be making that ask, that they help support us in that.
25: All right. Well, Mayor, I want to applaud your efforts. As I said, I've seen you absolutely everywhere this week, really dedicated to the community and in helping out in this difficult time as everybody continues to clean up. Thank you so much for your time this morning and this update. Keep in touch. We want to make sure residents continue to stay in the know.
33: I appreciate that. Thank you, Steph.
25: Anytime. St. Catharines Mayor Matt Sisko joining us with an important update as it pertains to garbage. So no map, no longer a map for those who are eligible for unlimited garbage. The entirety of the city of St. Catharines now included in the unlimited amount of garbage pickup. And that, as you heard the mayor say, is because it was a much larger affected area than previously thought. And this will continue this week and next. So this is fantastic news. He said everyone is being very patient with garbage pickup. Continue to do that. Continue to understand because of the higher volumes, it is taking a bit longer. So your garbage may sit a bit longer, but they will get to you.
0: Taking a look at your weather forecast, we'll see 40% chance of showers with a low of 20 overnight. A mix of sun and cloud into the morning with 60% chance of showers later in the afternoon with a high of 27. Sunday will be sunny, the temperature steady near 27, and Monday cloudy with 60% chance of showers and a high of 28.
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25: Numbers coming out of StatsCan in relation to those who end up being victims of gender-based homicides and their previous contact with police. Joining us now to discuss this a little bit more is Executive Director with Birchway Niagara, Jennifer Gauthier. Good morning, Jennifer.
12: Good morning, Steph. How are you?
25: I'm good. I appreciate you joining me. I know it's always busy in the summertime, so thank you for your time.
12: Yeah, not a problem. Happy to join.
25: Okay. And so these numbers from StatsCan, more specifically, 26% is the number that they found female victims of gender-related homicide from 2009 to 2022 had at least one prior contact with police as victims of violence during the same period. And so really just showing that it's very common for there to be violence prior to a tragic event like a homicide. Jennifer, when you hear that, does that line up with the experience of those that you're assisting in Birchway?
12: Yeah, it absolutely aligns to the experiences of the women who are accessing our services in the Niagara region. And I think it just speaks to that cycle of violence, and that women tend to take three or four times before they fully commit to leaving an abusive relationship. So the violence is there, but they return for a ton of different reasons, including, you know, wanting to maintain contact with the children, hoping that the partner will change, financial reasons. But each time the abuse kind of escalates. And so trying to get women out at a quicker pace is really important for the safety of women and children overall, but it definitely speaks to the cycle of violence and how abuse and the violence escalates over time.
25: And I think, you know, thank you for outlining that, Jennifer. And these kinds of statistics and gathering and reporting on it are important, I think, for that messaging, because it can be so difficult to explain that. How do we take these numbers and turn it into something that does ultimately make a difference for potential future victims?

0: police services, and them wanting to understand gender-based violence and how they're responding to these incidences. So, you know, continued training and awareness for those first responders on how to support women when they are reaching out to help, because those interactions are ones that can build trust and have them want to call the police again or perhaps access gender-based violence services. The other issue is that sometimes these women are reaching out for support, and typically when the police are involved and they're reporting domestic violence, victim services become involved and they reach out and provide referrals to local community agencies. But many of our services are full. And so as the communities and as the population continues to grow, the need for more shelter beds, more safe places for women and children to go are really important.
1: Okay, and so just if you can expand on that a little bit, Jennifer, in terms of, you know, the issue of being full programs. Obviously, it's a problem because if someone wants to get in, it's full. But isn't the timing an issue? Like, if someone is ready to get help, how important it can be to get them help in that moment they decide and not giving them a chance to change their mind?
0: Yeah, absolutely. And so when they're provided those services or those referrals, like making those connections or having them reach out to a local gender-based violence shelter or reach out to a crisis line to start building that connection so we can create safety planning and risk assessments and help them, you know, access safety. And that doesn't necessarily mean always entering shelter. But those initial calls are really important for building that sort of relationship, because if a woman is reaching out and calling police, like, it's likely that the abuse is severe and it's not the first time that it's happened when they're deciding to call the police.
1: And so you're saying here, if we look at these numbers and, you know, 26% had at least one contact with police, what you're essentially saying is you would estimate that number to be higher in terms of how many violent incidents happen before a homicide.
0: Yes, absolutely, because women aren't typically calling the police the first time there is an incident. So it's escalated over time. So women are remaining at risk. And so that public education and support from the community is really important. And so supporting friends, family, colleagues who are in these difficult situations, because police aren't generally the first call. And when we're looking at the article that was published, like, you think about the communities that were most likely to be victimized, and, you know, our indigenous friends were definitely highlighted as more at risk, especially of or femicide. And so those are people that don't necessarily have that trusting relationship to reach out to the police, although I know the police are definitely working on that.
1: We're speaking with Jennifer Gauthier, Executive Director with Birchway Niagara. Jennifer, you spoke a little bit about the, I guess, process in terms of after someone reaches out to police and reports one of these incidents and how they may or may not be able to get services depending on how full things are. What about for the perpetrator? You know, what kinds of supports are there? Obviously, if a victim wants to press charges, there's that whole side of things. But there's a massive learning here that needs to be undertaken on the side of men and boys in this instance as well.
0: 100%. And so both the local shelters here, Birchway Niagara and Jillian's Place, are working really hard on the public education piece and working with youth to provide education on healthy relationships, how to manage anger. But there is a piece here around, you know, mental health supports for men or free access to counseling and supports for men who have been exposed to abuse as a child or who perpetrate violence in a relationship, because there isn't that much free services or supports for them. I know this is something that we at Birchway are looking to launch within the next year, is men's support services. And so there isn't a lot of supports for men, unfortunately.
1: Yeah, that is really unfortunate. And of course, you know, we don't want to make the story to be about that. But, you know, there is, of course, we want to support victims. But if we can try to, you know, get to the roots of these problems, what's causing this violence in the first place, that might be a better path.
0: Yeah, and I think it's that prevention piece where we need to see some intervention or investment by our government, because, you know, we can't just keep building shelter beds.

0: to respond to violence and after it's being experienced, that we have to try and get out front of the problem. Like, shelter beds are really expensive to operate, and if we can have less women and children being exposed to violence, we're going to see less of that cycle continuing later in life. And so I think that's really a really important piece.
1: Yeah, it definitely is. Now, so I mentioned this, you know, StatsCan data and this new information that's out here right now. Jennifer, does that align with previous data? Are things getting worse? I know we talked a lot with you about this during COVID and, you know, the pressures that put. And unfortunately, we saw a huge spike in gender-based violence post-COVID period. Has that leveled off, remained the same? What have you seen?
0: I think it's staying about the same. We still haven't that increased need for services. It hasn't returned to sort of pre-COVID levels. Families continue to experience a lot of financial hardships and stress, and often, like, that cycle of violence, women aren't reaching out the first time that it's calling, so we're continuing to see that escalation piece over time. So then women are deciding to finally leave a shelter and or to access shelter services or counseling supports. And so, yeah, unfortunately, the statistics sort of, yeah, represent what's going on. And I think we saw locally here with the release of the statistics from the Niagara Regional Police recently is that their number of calls for gender-based violence or domestic violence have increased over time. And so there has been, you know, additional officers assigned to the Niagara Regional Police to help support this. But more women are reaching out for help than ever.
1: All right. Well, you do such great work at Birchway. We really appreciate it. And thank you again so much for your time, Jennifer.
0: Yeah, thank you. And if you know anybody experiencing, you know, domestic violence or in a difficult situation, you know, you can always refer to one of the local shelters for help. Or if you have questions and want to know how to support a friend or family, please reach out to us.
1: Thank you so much for that. And if anyone wants any of those numbers for Birchway, Jillian's Place, or any other supports, you can always text us as well at 905-688-2582. Jennifer Gauthier, Executive Director with Birchway Niagara, joining us this morning.
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18: Good morning, Steph.
1: All right, we have a lot to talk about today, and we're going to start with CoinKite. Me being a non-Bitcoin person, this is the first time I heard of this company in relation to a huge heist. All right, so tell us more.
18: Gosh, Stephanie, I thought you were a big user of cryptocurrency and Bitcoin. This would have been something you owned, I thought, for sure.
1: They pay me in Bitcoin, you know?
18: Good. That's good to know, you see. So this is a company that's probably flown under the radar for most people. CoinKite, it's a Canadian company, and it produces a product called a cold car or a cold wallet, cold card or cold wallet. The idea is that if you're a person who does have Bitcoin and you're a little worried about storing it in the cloud somewhere, you could download your Bitcoin into one of these physical wallets and keep it safe. The company sold these things saying that even if a person used a computer to try to hack into your passwords at the rate of 1,000 attempts per second, it would take a billion years for them to figure out what your password is. That's how secure it was. And so people bought these little physical wallets as a way to store Bitcoin. Well, turns out it's not as secure as they thought it was going to be. That they've been selling these things for 10 years, and the very first ones they sold were not as secure, obviously, as the most recent ones. Hackers were able to use modern artificial intelligence on those earliest ones, break into them, and then figure out the algorithms that the company was using to create security, which then allowed people to break into more modern cold wallets. So far, $140 million U.S. of Bitcoin has been stolen from these CoinKite wallets. And why the story has hit the air, of course, two things. First, if you have Bitcoin, it's yet another reason to worry. Bitcoin is still a bit of the wild frontier out there. And number two, I expect the lawsuits to start any day now.
1: Oh, my gosh. Just another reason for me to stay away from Bitcoin, Professor. Right?
18: There you go.
1: Okay, so last week you alerted us to the potential WestJet strike by flight attendants. It did indeed happen, but it didn't last long. Tell us about their deal.
18: Right. So Not even sure where to start on this exactly. The strike did happen, as you pointed out, on Sunday, ended late on Monday. So it was less than 48 hours, but it saw WestJet have to ground its entire fleet. A way to think about this, WestJet was like a juggler that had 730 balls in the air. When the strike started, you had to bring all the balls to the ground safely, and then when the strike is over, they've got to try to get all the balls back in the air safely, so it is taking a few days to recover. Now, if you thought, well, gosh, you know, that's nothing, a very long strike. What was the key issue? Yes, one of them was wages. And like everybody else who'd had a long-term contract during the COVID period, flight attendants were not able to adjust their wages due to that high inflationary period that we saw. So they wanted catch up, and that was an issue, but it wasn't the key issue. The key issue was pay for something called groundwork. Now, just takes a minute to explain this. For 60 to 70 years, the airline industry expected flight attendants to be on board 30 to 60 minutes before a flight, and then to stay on board for 30 to 60 minutes after a flight had landed, basically to assist passengers as they boarded and deplaned. Industry practice for all of those decades was to not directly compensate for this groundwork. Instead, the airlines would argue that they paid people a higher than average wage when they were being compensated to indirectly cover the cost of the groundwork. And all of that seemed to be fine until 2022, when Delta Airlines in the United States began paying flight attendants for some of the groundwork, or at least partially compensated them for some of this groundwork. At that point, then, every flight attendant group around the world have said, we want the Delta deal included in our contracts. We do not know what the final contract was with WestJet, but I'm 99% certain that WestJet, much like Air Canada a year ago, has agreed at least to partially compensate flight attendants for this groundwork going forward. And that's why it was so important to them. It really wasn't about the wages. It was about getting compensation for this groundwork.
1: All right, let's talk about FIFA World Cup. We talked about FIFA as an organization the other day, Professor Ryder, because there's been some rumblings about the president's latest idea. But this story is specifically having to do with whether or not it was a good idea for us to host. And one way we can do that is see how much money we were spending, right?
18: Right. So to your point is, let me just go back to where you started from here. The president of FIFA is in some trouble. He's floated several odd ideas, and I'm not sure Mr. Infantino will be reelected when his term expires this fall. There's already a sort of a groundswell of support for new challengers to emerge. But that isn't really, that's a different issue. What we're curious about is, was it worthwhile for Canada to host the World Cup? And the answer seems to be yes. Now, good friends at Visa, who were one of the official sponsors of the World Cup, have crunched the numbers and have determined that in Toronto and in Vancouver, on the days that World Cup games were held, there were 13 of those in total, spending was up by 23% in Toronto, 16% in Vancouver. We also know that FIFA itself saw its revenue jump when it was held in Qatar 4 years ago. FIFA generated $9.6 billion in revenue. This year, in the three-way hosting of Mexico, Canada, and the United States, revenue jumped to $14.6 billion. That's nearly a 50% increase. So was it a good deal for Canada to host the games? We still don't know. Those numbers are still being crushed. I suspect the answer is going to be yes, that we've gained more than we lost. But here's the issue. The people spending the money, bearing the costs, would be the federal, provincial, and municipal governments. The people getting the gains would have been in the hotel, restaurant, and hospitality industry. And because these governments were involved, there was sort of an indirect subsidization. In other words, the nice people in Saskatchewan and in Manitoba and in Nova Scotia, they would have contributed through federal dollars, but they didn't get much back from it as it goes. So probably broke even on it. Don't know for sure.
1: Okay, Professor Ryder, and we've got a little bit of time here. So give us a picture on stock market volatility. Where are we at right now with that?
18: Well, it's a question I get asked a lot from people. They worry about the state of the economy, and they see that when, to the extent they track these things, one day the stock market seems to shoot up 800 points, and then the next day it seems to fall 500 points. Why can't this growth be more uniform? And, of course, the answer is our good friend south of the border, President Trump. Normally, people like presidents and prime ministers and heads of central banks and finance ministers watch very carefully what they say, because every word is closely parsed by people in the financial sector. You've watched over these last few months that President Trump seems to come out with a statement like, "We've won the war in Iran, the Strait of Hormuz is being opened," and the next day the stock market shoots up 100 points, 800 points, 1,000 points, price of oil falls, gasoline prices go down. But then the nice Iranians come out and say, "No, it's not done, we haven't signed anything, I don't know what he's talking about." Then a few bombs get dropped, guess what happens? Then the stock market falls dramatically, it bounces back and forth. I would tell you in the last 3-4 months, we've heard peace being declared in Iran probably a half a dozen times. It's to the point that I just don't believe them. But it doesn't. The stock market itself, they have to react to this kind of news, both positively and negatively. And that's why you see all of this volatility. Underneath it all, the markets are going up. The market is actually about 20% better than it was a year ago at this time. So it's a great time to have invested. But on any given day, it bounces around. So this is my advice to people. If you're going to be invested in the stock market, and I think you should be, buy either stocks or mutual funds that you really have confidence in. You believe in the companies, you believe in what you've purchased, and then tune out the noise. Try to not watch it on a day-to-day basis. Let that go on in the background. If you've bought good things in the fullness of time, everything's going to be just great. But if you try to chase these peaks and valleys, you're going to cause yourself lots and lots of grief. So just let it wash over you.
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18: I'll get you a new wallet.
1: Okay, perfect. Thanks so much. 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
20: From the National Newsroom of the Canadian Press, I'm Don Mitchell. Mounties in BC's southern interior say they have five suspicious fires under investigation after several residents reported one blaze on Wednesday. Terry Evans recalls driving home from picking up groceries with his wife at a marina on the north shore of BC's Shuswap Lake when they spotted a brush fire in a ditch. He says residents scrambled to bring water in hopes of dousing the flames.
21: One gentleman was running down the road with a bucket and a cooler full of water, and another one was trying to untangle his hose at the top of his driveway, and we just saw the fire in the ditch. And then in a matter of 25, 30 seconds, all of a sudden it was up one of the cedar trees and it started to candle.
20: The fires were extinguished, but Evan says they stirred trauma among residents who recall the ferocious blaze that destroyed more than 170 structures in the area in 2023. Meanwhile, 10 of the Canadian Armed Forces' old Hercules aircraft will get a new lease on life as water bombers. They're being sold to a BC-based aerospace company. Canada's Secretary of State for Defense Procurement, Stephen Fuhrer, says countries around the world desperately need more water bombers as wildfires become more prevalent.
22: Yeah, these airplanes are needed. And they, whether it be a Herc or a CL-515 or a Dash 8 from Conair, these airplanes bring hope to many, many people who are dealing with really bad situations.
20: The CEO of Coulson Aviation says his company should be done refitting the first Hercules within the next year. Stateside, the U.S. Senate has approved a new effort to make Moscow pay for the war in Ukraine. There's bipartisan support for a Russian sanctions bill named after late Senator Lindsey Graham that made it through the Senate Friday. Graham's sister, who is currently filling his seat, Darlene Graham, called for House passage of the legislation that would impose additional sanctions on Russia and other countries that support its invasion of Ukraine, including China and India.
23: Lindsey was committed to achieving a peaceful resolution to this war, and I'm confident that these sanctions will pave the way.
20: Following the Senate's approval, Ukrainian President Volodymyr Zelensky expressed his gratitude to the U.S. Senate in a social media post. And the makers of the U.S. version of Frosted Flakes, Fruit Loops, and Rice Krispies is speeding up its plan to drop synthetic dyes from its cereals a year ahead of schedule. The Associated Press's Marcella Sanchez has details.
24: W.K. Kellogg says it will remove artificial colors from all of its cereals by the end of this year. It's also invested in equipment to help make the transition to natural colors. In addition, Kellogg says it's removing BHT, an artificial preservative, from the small number of cereals that still contain it. The company has faced pressure for years to remove artificial ingredients from its cereals. That pressure has grown under Health Secretary Robert F. Kennedy Jr., who's urged food companies to phase out petroleum-based artificial dyes.
20: In Canada and other countries, Kellogg's has already been using natural colorings for years. This is the Canadian Press. In sports, Canada's last title hope at the National Bank Open, Leila Fernandez, upset fifth-seeded Russian Mira Andreeva in straight sets Friday on the women's side of the event to advance to the round of 16. Fernandez will next face 11-seeded Naomi Osaka of Japan in Toronto. Midfielder Julia Benatti scored late in the first half, and goalkeeper Anna Katoff made four saves. That powered the visiting Halifax Tides over the Montreal Roses 1-0 in Northern Super League action tonight, but Benatti scored 1 minute into first half stoppage time as the fourth-place Tides won their sixth game of the season. Canada beat Finland 6-3 in a semifinal at the Hlinka-Gretzky Cup in Edmonton. That sets up a U.S.-Canada final for gold on Saturday. The Americans beat Slovakia 5-2 in the other semi on Friday. And Bo Hostler made an 11-foot birdie on his final hole Friday for a 367 that gave him a one-stroke lead in the Wyndham Championship in North Carolina. The event is the final piece of the PGA Tour's regular season. From the Canadian Press, I'm Don Mitchell.
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3: Okay, Sam Osterhoff, MPP for Niagara West, is spearheading the flood response for the Ford government. Sam, busy time. Thanks for taking the time to keep everybody updated here on CKTV. Thanks for joining us.
4: Very busy time, but appreciate you taking the time to chat today, John. And also just want to acknowledge 610 and your whole team and the work that they're doing on flood relief as well. It's, I think, a symbol of how united the community is right now, and so many folks stepping forward, really working on helping neighbors helping neighbors, and the provincial government will be there to help as well.
3: Yeah, absolutely, Sam. I think it's, you know, when bad things happen, I'm always amazed how people respond, and it's kind of nice. First off, what's the latest status of where we're at, where we stand here today, Sam?
4: Well, obviously the amount of flooding that happened over the past three events really just compounded challenges. It wasn't just one storm. That's the important thing. It wasn't just two storms. It really was three storms. Earlier today, we had the Minister for Emergency Response and Preparedness join myself, the Mayor of St. Catharines, and the local MPP, Jenny Stevens, who, look, you know, we wear different colors, but at the end of the day, with these kinds of responses, politics are put aside, and it's really about making sure that people have the support that they need. And the minister walked through a number of things that are underway. One is the Team Rubicon, which is a part of the Ontario Corps, has been deployed. They're going out doing assessments. They're able to start helping folks clear out, you know, basements, clear out especially vulnerable persons who maybe are seniors and can't do some of the assistance that is needed in their own homes in some cases. They're helping with that work. Then the Provincial Emergency Operations Center is in close contact with municipal officials and their emergency operations to help with, you know, debris removal assessment, and also folks like the Salvation Army have been out coordinating delivery of cleaning kits. I know there's others who are also coming forward to try and make sure they're sourcing dehumidifiers and pumps and things like that. And I know that this is all part of kind of the immediate response. And then the next steps are around the disaster relief assistance program, which is the municipal program or helps municipalities with their costs that they're incurring. They're really front-ending a lot of the costs. And then that program should help pay back portions of that cost. And then also the disaster relief assistance for Ontarians, which is about trying to help those who have been impacted specifically with overland flooding, which is a lot of the flooding that we had over the past week and a half. And so that will be hopefully rolling out soon. The assessors have gone out and are working with municipalities to make sure that that's possible. But it doesn't replace personal insurance, but it helps with some things that personal insurance doesn't necessarily cover.
3: Yeah, so a lot of people are asking about that. You know, the premier didn't commit in any specific way. I'm kind of wondering what the disaster relief fund, how does it work, and when could it work in this case? Is it a case-by-case kind of thing, Sam? Maybe you could explain it a little bit.
4: For sure. So there's two main components to the provincial disaster relief funding and how they flow out. The first is called the Municipal Disaster Relief Assistance Program, or MDRAP. That's really about providing funding retroactively to municipalities for things like infrastructure and costs of response. So, for example, if you have culverts and bridges that are knocked out because of the storm, if you have hard infrastructure that needs to be replaced, that program is retroactive, it kicks in, it could be upwards to 120 days for municipalities to tally all of their costs. As the Premier said when we were walking around with the mayor, both in Lincoln and in St. Catharines a couple of days ago, he said, keep the receipts, guys. And I know Mayor Sisco and Mayor Easton are definitely keeping those receipts as they're out looking at the infrastructure costs that they're incurring, but also some of their response costs. I think of things, for example, like the relief on tipping fees as an example. So that's the first part of the response. The individual homeowners response program is called the Disaster Relief Assistance for Ontarians, or DREO, as it's commonly called. Now, the way that this program works, again, is it's not a replacement for individual home insurance, but there are types of flooding mechanisms. There are types of, for example, overland flooding, which generally isn't covered by home insurance, where this can be activated. The municipality is working with the province on the mapping of the areas that would be eligible. So not every area is eligible. I know that there was a flood declared post July 1st where there was a big flood in Ottawa, and that program is currently accepting applications under the area that's been laid out. So if you look up, for example, the Ottawa floods, you can see where the areas that people fall under are eligible, and that would be similar for Niagara when it's declared. Currently, they're still working with the municipality around what the specific areas would be that would be deemed eligible, and then folks can apply under the criteria that are laid out online.
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13: That's helpful. And that leads us to insurance. Are you hearing a lot of concern about insurance? I've got a poll up today. I'm gauging people to see how that's going. Very curious about how things go here. So far, 37.5% are saying they've been fine.

0: 25% saying it's been a nightmare, horrible. The other 25% saying I should have read the fine print. And 12.5% saying they've been difficult. Is this something you're gauging also, Sam?
1: Yes, I mean, to be fair to the insurance folks on the local level, the small mom and pop brokerages and things like that, this has just been hundreds and hundreds and hundreds of applications in a very, very short period of time. So I want to be a little bit gracious. I'm not a fan of, you know, the big insurance companies any more than anyone else is. And we don't want to see them failing to uphold their deals with homeowners, especially folks who in many cases have been paying premiums for years and years and, you know, never needed it until they need it. And now they need it and expect it to be there. So I'm not going to take their side or anything like that. But I'll say the local mom and pop shop dealers who have been really trying to make sure, or brokers rather, who have been trying to get back to people and respond to people. I know that they've just had so many claims in such a short period of time that it's been challenging. I know one of the concerns has been for folks that they have a particular limit, like $50,000 or $25,000 or whatever the case may be for their basements. And so then that, obviously, if you have a lot of equipment or a lot of furniture, a lot of things, computers or whatnot in your basement, you know, furnaces, most of us, and some pump replacement and things like that, that can be hitting those limits, and that's where the concern is often coming. The other part of it, though, that I've heard from friends in the trades and things like that, is there's only so many tradespeople locally to get out and do some of this work. So I would say that your poll pretty much aligns with where I'm hearing from folks. I obviously don't hear from the folks who say everything's going fine and it's been good. They're not going to reach out and with a call like that. So I would probably have a disproportionate number of people who say they have concerns, but that does sound like where folks are at from the calls I'm getting.
0: Let's. I know that you've been under a deluge, you know, and so has Mayor Sisco and Mayor Diodati and Jenny and everybody else locally. Wayne, everybody's probably their offices are just getting plowed. What's the best way to direct traffic if somebody's got concerns? Perhaps this is not a bad time to mention that. How can they best contact people in the right place for the right thing?
1: Yeah, so at the end of the day, the responsibility and the spearheading of response has always been led by the local municipalities. They've always managed emergencies at the local level. That's why they have Emergency Operations Center. They are supported by the Provincial Emergency Operations Center. So they can do what's called an RFA, a request for assistance, as St. Catharines and Lincoln have, which is what now is unlocking the Ontario Corps, Team Rubicon, the resources that they're able to provide, some of the applications for funding assistance that they're able to unlock. And then also some of the organization of NGOs and things like that who are coming down, whether that's the Red Cross or the Samaritan's Purse or others. So I would say your first best point of contact is always the local municipality. They both have forms that you can fill out to kind of detail what's happening, what your concern is. That could be maybe there's a culvert near to you that's been filled up by debris and you're concerned that if there's more rain that's going to flood again. Maybe that's you're a senior who needs to be able to have some assistance with clearing debris on your property. Maybe it's a pickup for an individual item. And that's the kind of thing that the municipalities take the lead on, so you don't have duplication, but they are being supported directly by the Ministry of Emergency Preparedness and Response.
0: I know that the wine industry has been hit by this, too. Now, let me know, Sam, I think you have a meeting coming up. When do you have to book?
1: Well, we have the Minister of Agriculture coming down next week to go and see what's happening on the farms. We were actually today already with Rodney Bierhuizen, who was hit really hard. If you saw some of the videos from his greenhouses and the impact to their product, there's others. We've been in touch with the tender fruit growers, the folks. One of the big concerns I heard was that it can be challenging for people to get out in the fields with sprayers when it's or in the orchards when it's so soggy, right? So if you're driving a piece of equipment that's going to sink into the mud, then they're at a critical point right now where they need to spray for pests and for mildew control and some of these other things. So we're bringing the minister down to get a sense of what programming can be supplied and supported for these industries, and especially farmers who in some cases are right along areas

0: that are heavily flooded. I think of Larry Bilko out in Lincoln, who we visited earlier this week and saw how he has trees that his grandfather planted, I think he said, in the 1920s. It was something like that, that his family's been there. Just really, really old pear trees. And he said, you know, we can't replace that. If those go, I can't just plant new pear trees overnight. Like, that's a part of a legacy. So that's what we're talking when it comes to the heartbreak, too, for folks.
1: Yeah, it's not just tender fruits. It's also any farmer, anybody out there in agriculture. There's concern for that, too. Certainly all the wineries have been struck in one way, shape, or form. Is it fair to say, Sam, that there's just no way for infrastructure to manage that amount of water?
0: Yeah, I think that there's... this is a tough one, because on the one hand, it's true that 16 inches of water, which is what St. Catharines received, 14 inches, I think, in Lincoln, a little bit less once you start going up the hill and into some other places. Yeah, 16 inches of water, you almost can't, you can't build pipes that are big enough for that amount without creating such incredible cost pressures. I mean, five times the size in some cases or whatnot, right? So it's fair to say that that is very hard, but there are still there are still things that you can do around prevention for retention, for preventing debris from blocking up drains. There are tools, and we have to make sure we use those as much as possible. So I wouldn't say there's nothing. I don't think you can just throw your hands up in the air and say, ah, well, it is what it is. No, we have to make sure that we're responding and planning. But that sheer, I mean, the three in a week was really, I think, the tipping point. The ground was saturated by the second time, right? And the first one,
1: yes,
0: actually things worked. The sewer systems worked.
1: Yeah.
0: There was some unfortunate localized flooding, but nothing like we saw by the time the ground is saturated, and that's what we really got hurt by. But I know there's going to be a lot of work on the infrastructure front. It's not going to be a quick fix, but I think that is the longer term, a big part of the longer term resolve we have to show.
1: Yeah, we talk about these things on Wednesdays, the matters of the home with our home inspector. There's things you can do around your house, and you can catch that segment on Wednesdays here. Okay, Sam, I think you got a meeting to go to. Is that the case? You got a split, right?
0: Yeah, I do in 3 minutes, so I got to head into that. But really appreciate your time, sir. And I know, listen, I also just have to acknowledge the way people have stepped up. I know your team as well, but so many folks have been reaching out, even just saying, how can I help? How can I help? And that's been a really... makes me proud to be a person from Niagara, just to see how folks are stepping forward to assist each other, and I want to give kudos to those people.
1: Anytime you want to get on the air here, Sam, let us know. We'll put you on right away, because it's all about that, and get to your meeting. Thanks for the phone call today.
0: Appreciate your time, John. Have a great one.
1: Okay, that's Sam Osterhoff, MPP for Niagara West, and he is spearheading the flood response for the Ford government. And we are going to take a little break here. I'm John Gonzo. This is The Drive, CKTV News, your trusted voice.

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8: 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That's why police get $20,000 a year in mental health benefits, while paramedics get just $3,000. But paramedics see fatal crashes, overdoses, and violence every day. And nearly 2/3 of Niagara paramedics say their mental health is suffering. Paramedics deserve to be taken care of. 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
9: Paid for by QP 911 Paramedics. From the National Newsroom of the Canadian Press, I'm Don Mitchell. Mounties in BC's southern interior say they have five suspicious fires under investigation after several residents reported one blaze on Wednesday. Terry Evans recalls driving home from picking up groceries with his wife at a marina on the north shore of BC's Shuswap Lake when they spotted a brush fire in a ditch. He says residents scrambled to bring water in hopes of dousing the flames.
10: One gentleman was running down the road with a bucket and a cooler full of water, and another one was trying to untangle his hose at the top of his driveway, and we just saw the fire in the ditch, and then in a matter of 25, 30 seconds, all of a sudden it was up one of the cedar trees and it started to candle.
9: The fires were extinguished, but Evan says they stirred trauma among residents who recall the ferocious blaze that destroyed more than 170 structures in the area in 2023. Meanwhile, 10 of the Canadian Armed Forces' old Hercules aircraft will get a new lease on life as water bombers. They're being sold to a BC-based aerospace company. Canada's Secretary of State for Defense Procurement, Stephen Fuhrer, says countries around the world desperately need more water bombers as wildfires become more prevalent.
11: Yeah, these airplanes are needed. And they, whether it be a Herc or a CL-515 or a Dash 8 from Conair, these airplanes bring hope to many, many people who are dealing with really bad situations.
9: The CEO of Coulson Aviation says his company should be done refitting the first Hercules within the next year. Stateside, the U.S. Senate has approved a new effort to make Moscow pay for the war in Ukraine. There's bipartisan support for a Russian sanctions bill named after late Senator Lindsey Graham that made it through the Senate Friday. Graham's sister, who is currently filling his seat, Darlene Graham, called for House passage of the legislation that would impose additional sanctions on Russia and other countries that support its invasion of Ukraine, including China and India.
12: Lindsey was committed to achieving a peaceful resolution to this war, and I'm confident that these sanctions will pave the way.
9: Following the Senate's approval, Ukrainian President Volodymyr Zelensky expressed his gratitude to the U.S. Senate in a social media post. And the makers of the U.S. version of Frosted Flakes, Fruit Loops, and Rice Krispies is speeding up its plan to drop synthetic dyes from its cereals a year ahead of schedule. The Associated Press's Marcella Sanchez has details.
13: W.K. Kellogg says it will remove artificial colors from all of its cereals by the end of this year. It's also invested in equipment to help make the transition to natural colors. In addition, Kellogg says it's removing BHT, an artificial preservative, from the small number of cereals that still contain it. The company has faced pressure for years to remove artificial ingredients from its cereals. That pressure has grown under Health Secretary Robert F. Kennedy Jr., who's urged food companies to phase out petroleum-based artificial dyes.
9: In Canada and other countries, Kellogg's has already been using natural colorings for years. This is the Canadian Press. In sports, Canada's last title hope at the National Bank Open, Leila Fernandez upset fifth-seeded Russian Mira Andreeva in straight sets Friday on the women's side of the event to advance to the round of 16. Fernandez will next face 11-seeded Naomi Osaka of Japan in Toronto. Midfielder Julia Benanti scored late in the first half, and goalkeeper Anna Katoff made four saves that powered the visiting Halifax Tides over the Montreal Roses 1-0 in Northern Super League action tonight. Benanti scored 1 minute into first half stoppage time as the fourth-place Tides won their sixth game of the season. Canada beat Finland 6-3 in a semifinal at the Hlinka-Gretzky Cup in Edmonton. That sets up a U.S.-Canada final for gold on Saturday. The Americans beat Slovakia 5-2 in the other semi on Friday. And Bo Hostler made an 11-foot birdie on his final hole Friday for a 367 that gave him a one-stroke lead in the Wyndham Championship in North Carolina. The event is the final piece of the PGA Tour's regular season. From the Canadian Press, I'm Don Mitchell.
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14: There has been a huge push recently to get us to eat more protein. Protein's in everything. It's in cereal. It's in our coffee drinks. You can't turn around without seeing an ad telling you you need more protein. But a new study suggesting that perhaps eating all that protein might shorten your life. Oh my gosh, what to do? Well, we got to talk to Dr. Mitch Shulman, who will separate the fact and the fiction here. Good morning, Dr. Mitch.
15: Good morning. What a toughie, huh? Anytime you hear something become all the rage, just take a deep breath, take a step back and say, wait a minute, what's going on here? And that's exactly what's happening with the interesting use of protein. And we'll just leave it at that. Fascinating review in Cell Press Blue. And if it's something that you're interested It's called The Hallmarks of Protein and Amino Acid Restriction in Aging and Longevity. And they look at all the data ranging from Drosophila, the fruit fly, to worms, to mice and rodents, and to people. And they basically come to the conclusion, listen, the current recommendation is 1.2 to 1.6 grams of protein per kilogram of body weight. That's about twice what we were recommending in the past. And if you're an athlete, yes, without question, you're going to need that, if not more, to replace and to repair all the muscle protein that you're trying to put on. If you're an older person and you're worried about the natural process of losing muscle mass that we call sarcopenia, and you want to avoid that, and the way you're avoiding that is becoming active, doing resistance training. Resistance training is any training you do against gravity. So it could be weightlifting, but it could be against your own body weight. It could be squats or push-ups, things like that. As long as you're doing resistance training, as opposed to aerobic training that you might do if you were riding a bike, for example, or swimming in a pool, excellent to build your cardiovascular stamina, excellent for your body, but you're not really doing anything against quote-unquote resistance. Now, I know there are people that are going to say, wait a minute, there's a lot of resistance in the water. Yeah. But the water is buoying you up, and you're not having to deal with gravity. And that's the key point here. Anyway, if you're an older person and you're doing resistance training to try and keep that muscle mass there, to build it up, then yes, you're going to need that amount of protein. What about the rest of you? Most of us are, unfortunately, a little bit, politely put, sedentary, okay? In other words, we sit on our hums and we don't do very much all day. And in your case, that extra protein may not actually be good for you. In fact, it may be causing you harm. And in what way? Well, going back 30, 40 years now, we have studies showing that if you restrict someone's calories and severely restrict their calories, they will live longer. That's from animals and from people studies as well. Well, the research that they report on here seems to indicate that if instead of restricting calories, you restrict protein content. In other words, you dramatically limit the amount of protein in your diet and switch it to carbs. You may actually

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1: Occasionally being present, almost no one listening to me is going to fully embrace this, but I understand that. And it's summer, and I like barbecue just as much as all of you do. By the way, you can barbecue fish and you can barbecue chicken, okay? But we won't go there. In your case, if you're sedentary, if you're not active, then you may want to eat normally and not necessarily boost your protein content. And if you're interested, a fascinating article looking at the ins and outs, and it may change our recommendations. We'll have to wait and see if it's supported by ongoing research. It may change our recommendations for people who are predominantly sedentary and not doing very much in terms of exercise.
2: How much do you have to be doing to be considered an athlete? Because you've got people who, you know, have that desk job, do a hard hour in the gym, you know, 4 or 5 days a week. Is that enough to be eating that enough
1: sure.
2: that amount of protein? Okay.
1: Because you're hitting the usual recommendations is what, 75 to 150 minutes, preferably 150 minutes of moderate to vigorous exercise every week, and 75 minutes of truly vigorous exercise. Moderate exercise would be you can talk to someone as you're doing it, as you're both running, but you can't whistle. And very vigorous exercise, you can barely carry on any conversation or do anything. So that tells you, you know, and we talk about heart rates, we talk about being in the zone for certain things, but if you want just a simple criteria, 150 minutes of moderate exercise where you could just barely talk to someone, but you couldn't really sustain it and you couldn't whistle, and or 75 minutes of truly, truly vigorous exercise where you can't even do that because you're just conserving all of your breath to be able to do what you need to do. And it could be biking, it could be working out at the gym, it could be, we've talked in the past how you might be able to get that even if you do it once or twice a week and you hit those numbers. We talked about weekend warriors, we saw the example of what they were doing in Mexico and countries like that. So not as good as doing it on an everyday basis, sure, or every other day because you want to give yourself a chance to recover, but certainly better to be doing something than nothing. And if you are doing something, then you're going to want to give your body the protein it needs to maintain itself and build that muscle.
2: All right, Dr. Mitch, let's talk about dreams, a topic that is very interesting to ourselves as individuals. We're all so interested in our own dreams and really not interested in anybody else's dreams. What are dreams?
1: I don't know. I don't think anybody does. There used to be a bunch of hypotheses that the dream was a period for your brain to, you know, put things in order from the day, kind of organize things, kind of put memories in there and get everything done. It may be more than that. And then this study in communication psychology, they looked at more than 3,700 descriptions of dreams and waking experiences from over 287 people between the ages of 18 and 70. What they had these people do was record your dream. As soon as you wake up, record the last thing that you can remember and tell me what your day has been like. Now, to go through all that information on their own would have been almost impossible. So they used one of those, we'll call them AI tools, and we'll just leave it at that.
2: Okay.
1: To help them analyze what was going on. And they found there were patterns. If you were someone whose mind sort of wandered creatively during the day, that's what your dreams did. If you were someone who believed in the importance of dreams, your dreams tended to be more detailed, more focused, more colorful, for want of better terminology. But what difference did that make in terms of how you felt? Probably none. What does that show us about what dreams do? Dreams are probably a function of what you've done during the day, because they show that during COVID, certain themes dealing with being restricted in activities or being limited or not being able to do things popped up, which disappeared as the COVID restrictions disappeared. So dreams probably reflect a little bit of what's going on in your day-to-day, a little bit of what your personality is, and then some mysterious factor that we still don't understand. And that's one of the things of this study. They were trying to say, you know what, this technology may enable us to go a little bit more deeply into what happens when we dream so that we can understand it a little bit better. And they're talking about dreams over a huge population. I will

0: put the caveat here. We're not talking about you as an individual, your specific dreams. There may be other things going on specifically for you in your dreams. But just a fascinating way of looking at them, a tremendous effort, and we'll have to see where this type of technology takes us over time.
1: Okay, yeah, because we are all interested in our dreams. We wanted to ask you as well, Dr. Mitch, both Greg and I avoid dairy and gluten, and we have both noticed that if we have, say, some gluten close to the time we go to bed, we have crazy dreams, like very wild stuff.
0: Yes, and that's been shown. Cheese, for some reason, for some people, if they have cheese before they go to bed, they get really weird dreams without question. So obviously what you're eating, I guess, for want of terminology, what you're taking in can influence your dreams. Why? Your guess is as good as mine. That's what I'm saying. It's amazing. We almost all dream. We may not remember our dreams, but almost all of us do dream. But there's so many things we don't know and don't understand about this process that there's a lot more still to try and figure out.
1: Interesting stuff. As always, Dr. Mitch, thank you so much.
0: My pleasure. Have a great day.
1: You too, Dr. Mitch Shulman. And Greg and I will be putting the cheese down now. Coming.
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1: 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I'm Steph Vivier, and this is your Neighborhood News.
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20: Joining us now with the latest on the cleanup effort here in St. Catharines is St. Catharines Mayor Matt Sisko. Good morning, Mayor.
21: Good morning to you, Steph.
20: Have you gotten any sleep in the last 5 days? I've seen you on every news outlet. You're here, you're there, you're doing it all. You're dealing with your own house stuff. How is the rest going?
21: You know what? I'm okay. We've been very, very blessed. We have some good friends, who've been able to get out and, we've managed to connect with a couple of services that are helping, I've visited a lot of residents though that are in much more difficult situation. And I'm just going to say like the community, has really come through, so many stories of neighbors helping neighbors and family, helping family and all the rest of it. And I just, I'm really, really, really proud of everybody in this community right now coming together to help each other out because, you walk through some of the properties and you see some folks' basements and you watch the videos and you see the pictures. It's just staggering the amount, garbage day is a very interesting thing to walk around the neighborhoods of the city and just see how much is being thrown out. It's really staggering.
20: It really is. And I guess, if there's the light in the dark, it is that community spirit that's really shown in disasters like this. Go ahead, Mayor.
21: Well, I was going to say it's unfortunate that those are the times when you see it, but those are the times when it's needed, right? And we draw from that.
20: All right, Mayor, you said you have an important update for us this morning.
21: Yeah, we've expanded garbage. We've heard from a lot of residents that that garbage needed the garbage enhanced garbage services had to continue into next week. They will, and they're going citywide. The final flood on Sunday, and I say final, I really hope the universe hears that. The final flood on Sunday affected a much larger swath of the city than the flood last Tuesday. And so we've heard that, and we're expanding the garbage services citywide to accommodate people all across the city who are dealing with this. We have tried to because resources are limited, and I can't say enough about the contractors, Miller Waste, and then the folks that are out picking up the garbage. I've heard nothing but positive from residents that the folks on the trucks are just, backbreaking labor, but they're getting it done. There's delays. People are being patient. Like, it really is bringing out the best of folks. because I think they see the piles and they understand that. But the news is that we're expanding it citywide, and you know, we're going for another week, and I think that's absolutely necessary. And I just appreciate the community's patience. You know, this stuff takes time to get sorted and make sure that all the pieces are in place, but we've been able to do that.
20: Okay, big update there. Let's just repeat it. St. Catharines Mayor Matt Sisco letting us know that the garbage pickup has now been expanded for a week. It is now expanded for the entire city. There is no boundary on that. Mayor, also, are those big item pickups continuing? I know it was at the Bill Burgoyne Arena was one, and the Kiwanis Center as well.
21: Yep, those continue. And as of right now, you know, the tipping fees at Humberstone and Fort Erie are still waived for people, you know, in the affected area, which now is citywide. We recognize, like, it becomes a public health issue at a certain point as well, right? Like, you have to get this stuff cleared out. You have to get this stuff taken away. And, you know, so that's our efforts right now at City Hall. A lot of our efforts are focused on our vulnerable assistance registry, which is growing. Folks that are really in difficult conditions. And, you know, our volunteers have been out there, but I'm happy to say, you know, the Ontario Corps is being dispatched today. They're being deployed here to St. Catharines today. Team Rubicon is going to be on the ground helping in those efforts. Right up to this point, it's been city staff, it's been firefighters trying to go out and help folks, you know, clear garbage from their basements and deal with the pumping issues that needed to be done, do food deliveries. You know, we've been doing that. And thank you to Community Care for their help in arranging for, you know, food boxes to go to those who are vulnerable in that way. But we're happy to say the province is on the ground today, and we're looking forward to hopefully accelerating through our list of vulnerable residents to try and help them get sorted and get their homes in better shape.
20: All right. On that note, Mayor, we saw a photo in the St. Catharines Standard of you touring around with Premier Doug Ford yesterday. What can you tell us about that meeting?
21: It was a positive meeting. I think the Premier understands exactly what happened here. You know, we had limited time, and so we brought him to Port Dalhousie, where, you know, there have been embankment collapses along Martindale Pond. You know, we've had to evacuate folks out of their homes in a couple of locations. Some kind of scary and dangerous situations that we're trying to work through. And, you know, the Premier had a chance to speak to a couple of the folks who had been evacuated. He spoke to other residents who were, you know, just in the area. It's Henley, you know. So at the same time, we're trying to welcome the world to the rowing championships. But the Premier was on the ground. And like I said, I think he understands where the frustration in the community comes from. We had a good conversation about what disaster relief actually looks like in Ontario, and that it's not meeting the challenges of 2026. You know, we're seeing these events happen more frequently in more places. And, you know, I expressed to him, like, the most important thing is people on the ground as early as possible. And, you know, that's been the difficulty in the situation. You know, we engaged back on Tuesday after the second major rainfall, but really the first major mass flooding event. You know, we engaged with the province, and, you know, it was still another week. But, you know, the folks are here now, and that's the important thing. We're getting the help we need. And I think this is going to spur a bigger conversation about, you know, what this looks like in the future. And, you know, I hope and pray that this is never a situation St. Catharines finds itself in, but another community is going to find themselves in it. And we need to make sure that the system works for everybody.
20: All right. So the great news here, we've got boots on the ground from the province today. That's really going to accelerate some of the cleanup, Mayor. But what about the actual disaster relief funding? Was there any commitment on that? We're still waiting to know.
21: No, we didn't get any sort of ironclad commitment, but, you know, we are very confident that disaster relief assistance for Ontarians kicks in. You know, like, at this point, there's the final flooding event. Really, you know, it was a combination of sewer backups, overland flooding. I'm sure people have seen the videos. You know, my chief of staff, one of her friends, had water just pouring through the windows in the basement, you know, and I showed that to the Premier and pointed out, you know, that's 10 kilometers away from Port Dalhousie at the escarpment. You know, this was citywide. And so we believe that the city qualifies for that, and we're going to keep pushing that and making that case because we think it's important for our residents to aid in the recovery and the cleanup efforts. We're also going to be appealing for financial assistance to the municipality. You know, we have our FLAP system, the flood alleviation plan. And, you know, in an average year, we see 30 to 50 applications, up to $5,000 for things like backflow preventers and sump pumps. We've got over 1,800 applications for this year so far, and just all in the last week and a half, obviously.
0: Mm-hmm. Yeah.
21: So there's going to be a financial commitment there. And you know, I've said publicly that I morally and ethically, I don't think I can say no to people. And the truth is, you know, we're trying to be very honest with folks. You know, folks had installed backflow preventers, in parts of the city. And unfortunately, this storm just overwhelmed them. You know, like Sunday night was 200,000 backyard swimming pools of water being dumped on the city. And that was after, 5 days after 175,000 backyard swimming pools. So there's no system, there's no backflow preventer that's going to be able to stop that. When that perfect storm comes, it's probably going to overwhelm it no matter what we do. But, you know, I think folks want to put them in because, you know, we have rain in the forecast now, and having those in place might alleviate concerns when the smaller than what we saw, but still larger rainfall happens. So we want to make sure that we're able to offer that program to everybody who needs it, who's been affected. And the province that knows that I'm going to be making that ask, that they help support us in that.
20: All right. Well, Mayor, I want to applaud your efforts. As I said, I've seen you absolutely everywhere this week, really dedicated to the community and in helping out in this difficult time as everybody continues to clean up. Thank you so much for your time this morning and this update. Keep in touch. We want to make sure residents continue to stay in the know.
21: I appreciate that. Thank you, Steph.
20: Anytime. St. Catharines Mayor Matt Sisko joining us with an important update as it pertains to garbage. So no map, no longer a map for those who are eligible for unlimited garbage. The entirety of the city of St. Catharines now included in the unlimited amount of garbage pickup. And that, as you heard the mayor say, is because it was a much larger affected area than previously thought. And this will continue this week and next. So this is fantastic news. He said everyone is being very patient with garbage pickup. Continue to do that. Continue to understand, because of the higher volumes, it is taking a bit longer. So your garbage may sit a bit longer, but they will get to you.
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0: From the National Newsroom of the Canadian Press, I'm Don Mitchell. Evacuations are underway as a new wildfire in BC's Okanagan has exploded in size. Eric Thompson with the Regional District of Okanagan-Similkameen's Emergency Operations Center says the fire around the municipality of Summerlin was first detected late Friday night, and it has grown to about 1,000 hectares in about 3 hours. Thompson adds the fast-moving fire poses an immediate threat, and those in the evacuation zone from Summerlin North to Peachland need to get out in the face of, quote, the quickest moving, fastest growing fires the area has ever seen. Canada-U.S. Trade Minister Dominic LeBlanc headed back from Washington Friday after a meeting with industry groups and various U.S. senators. It comes as Canadian dairy farmers warned against any concessions as trade talks intensify with the U.S. ahead of President Donald Trump's latest tariff deadline.
2: A new round of 50% U.S. tariffs on a range of Canadian goods is set to take effect on August 19th. The U.S. has cited the supply management system that protects Canadian dairy as a key trade irritant, and Trump has repeatedly complained about the level of U.S. dairy farmers' access to Canada's market. Prime Minister Mark Carney said his government is loyal to the supply management system, and Dairy Farmers of Canada says our country has made several concessions already, only to be met each time with fresh demands. Diana Mussina, The Canadian Press.
0: The Alberta government says it has shut down 20 trucking companies in the province since October, including one involved in a fatal collision in Manitoba. Transport Minister Devin Dreeshan says an investigation found Conquer Transportation had willful and sustained non-compliance. The Manitoba government said the company was previously registered as Conquer Transport Inc. in the province before it lost its safety certificate in November 2021. It says the company went on to re-register under a slightly different name in Alberta before being involved in the fatal crash in Brandon in May. The union representing Metro Vancouver Transit bus operator says its members have rejected a second tentative deal reached by negotiators. Unifor says in a statement that union workers will begin job action on August 17th by launching a ban on wearing uniforms, but no transit services are expected to be disrupted. Operator Coast Mountain Bus Company says in a statement that it is committed to the collective bargaining process in reaching a fair agreement and no service disruptions are anticipated. And there appears to be bipartisan support for a Russian sanctions bill named after the late Senator Lindsey Graham, and it made it through the Senate on Friday. Graham's sister Darlene Graham, who is currently filling his seat, called for House passage of the legislation that would impose additional sanctions on Russia and other countries that support its invasion of Ukraine.
3: He believed that this was the most consequential piece of legislation that he had ever led, and I'm proud to have carried the torch to the finish line.
0: The legislation, which heads to the House next, allows the president to impose tariffs on the world's top five purchasers of Russian oil or natural gas, including China and India. This is the Canadian Press. In sports, Toronto reliever Tyler Rogers allowed 2 runs in the 9th inning after he twice loaded the bases, but was able to retire All-Star outfielder Brandon Marsh on a groundout to end the game. The Toronto Blue Jays with a 5-4 win over the Philadelphia Phillies on Friday night. The Blue Jays send Max Scherzer to the mound against the Phillies' Aaron Nola in Saturday's second set of a 3-game weekend series. In the CFL, the Ottawa Redblacks are still searching for their first victory of the season after a 42-20 loss to the Saskatchewan Roughriders on Friday. The Redblacks are now winless in 8 games this season and have a 14-game regular season losing streak dating back to the 2025. Leila Fernandez of Laval, Quebec advanced to the round of 16 at the National Bank Open Women's Tennis Tournament in Toronto on Friday. The 23-year-old ousted fifth-seeded Russian Mira Andreeva in straight sets to advance. And Bo Hostler is the 36-hole leader at the Wyndham Championship in North Carolina after making an 11-foot birdie putt on the final hole that gave him a one-shot lead over Ben James and Jordan Smith. From the Canadian Press, I'm Don Mitchell.
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5: Taking a look at your weather forecast, we'll see 40% chance of showers with a low of 20 overnight. A mix of sun and cloud into the morning with 60% chance of showers later in the afternoon with a high of 27. Sunday will be sunny, the temperature steady near 27, and Monday cloudy with 60% chance of showers and a high of 28.
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7: We welcome back a great friend of the show. He is David Lees, President and CEO of the Frontier Center for Public Policy. And good morning, David.
8: Well, good morning, Gene.
7: David, fantastic interview on the website once again. Could Canada defend itself if a major crisis happened tomorrow? And you were interviewing retired Lieutenant Colonel David Redmond. Fascinating. I'll get to that in a second. But coming from a military family, I'm always concerned when I hear something about our armed forces. And just a couple of days ago, new orders from the forces to military chaplains have been issued, and they've been told to, when they're conducting public ceremonies, everything from weddings to funerals, to use the time for what they term spiritual reflections, and not to mention any religious references, and not to mention the word God. David, my God.
8: Yeah, no, it's utter nonsense. I mean, when you think of it, Jane, when you ask people to serve and defend their nation, this is a life and death moment for people in their decision making, and for them to have space within their spiritual side of their lives to be able to reflect. And I don't care what background you are. Many people in the armed forces are of Christian faith. This is a fact. And so for the armed forces to accommodate other forms of religion, whether it's persons of, say, indigenous background, many of whom are Christian, by the way, or whether it's of other faiths, that is all appropriate. But to specifically go after and exclude the practices of Christian faith strikes me as being actually quite inappropriate and discriminatory, in my humble opinion.
7: Mm-hmm. Well, we'll get to your interview and what you and David Redmond had to talk about. But as soon as I was watching the YouTube video on your site, right away this came to mind, and that was the Federal Auditor General's report from 2025, which found that Canadian Forces quarters were often in poor physical condition and did not meet the National Defense's own standards for enough living space for each person. And we're talking families here, you know, children, wives of husbands of military personnel. And in many cases, it found quarters that did not have potable water or properly functioning sanitary waste systems. Now, you know what? If we can't get the basics right, you know, what are we going to do with the really crucial infrastructures that are required, like Arctic sovereignty and defending our NATO allies if they're attacked?
8: I mean,
7: if your bathroom isn't working, you know, what does that say about your military?
8: It doesn't say a lot. It's truly, Gene, a symptom. I think that's what you're pointing to, of really quite deep points of neglect in terms of our national security. That is a symptom of a lack of respect for that mission of not only the armed forces, but really for protecting a nation. We've heard in the past a lot about this, that Canada is somehow a post-national country, all this tripe. It is absurd. A nation, by definition, is a group of people who bond together in terms of a culture and a shared set of values and principles in a certain geographic context. And they work together to be what's called a sovereign nation, Jane. And we've heard a lot about elbows up and how somehow the threat of becoming a 51st state. Well, wait a sec. Let's look at ourselves here and say, are we really fulfilling the basic 10 definitions around national security? And we're not. We are simply not securing this nation. We've either destroyed or weakened those aspects of what it means to be a national, a secure nation. And this is should be of great concern for every Canadian. And we don't hear about it very commonly. I think you're one of the very few, commentators in the larger media that has really taken this head on, Gene. So bravo on you.
7: Yeah. What did the retired Lieutenant Colonel David Redmond say about whether Canada has the systems in place to defend our people and defend our interests?
8: Mm-hmm. Well, I'd say it was a devastating analysis. I mean, he went through all 10 of these key variables, from knowing our place in the geopolitical realm to our intelligence services, border services as a key one, immigration file. I mean, you just look around us on immigration. We have not managed that file in a way that really puts, I would suggest, the needs of Canadians first. I mean, you just heard recently in the news that there's time after time where there's persons, we can't even deport the bad guys. We have all kinds of issues of cartel activity around key infrastructure, like, for example, our Pacific ports, where we've got all kinds of issues where we only inspect maybe 1-2% of container traffic. It's not just the ones coming in, but it's the ones leaving out. And so this is why Canada's seen by the bad guys universally as a safe place, and I use that kind of language deliberately, as a safe place to do all kinds of business. And that does not help us, because Canada needs security so that we can trade confidently with the world and be prosperous as a nation. So it's in our interest to be able to work in a clear-eyed fashion to deal with national security issues. And we've got a real challenge before us, Jane.
7: Well, we're dealing with some incredible things. I mean, just recently, the immigration minister, Lena Diab, held a news conference and said she would like to attract foreigners, non-Canadians, into our military to be pilots and engineers. And I'm taking a look at this woman who's been arrested in Brussels at NATO, a Canadian of Chinese origin, as a possible traitor sharing government secrets to the Communist Party of China. And the immigration minister is, sure, you don't have to be a Canadian citizen. Join the Armed Forces of Canada. What an incredibly stupid idea.
8: Yeah, I think it's an absurd policy. We need people that we know well, who serve in these key strategic places, including in the military. So the whole idea that you would use people that are foreign, that are not citizens. Ultimately, citizenship should not be just about paper. It should be people who love this country, who are prepared to defend it and put everything on the line. And we come full circle in our conversation, Gene, don't we? We need people who serve because they love this nation and they have each other's backs. Why would you import people who don't bring that love of your country? I mean, that is just totally in line, I guess, with the kind of policy thinking that we've experienced the last many years, and is really at the root, I would suggest, at why our national security is in doubt.
7: Now, we have just purchased brand new submarines. They're going to cost a lot of money, but that's important for our Arctic sovereignty, and I'm all for that. But I'm just interested, is Redmond optimistic about the future of the Canadian Armed Forces, and what does he believe we have to do?
8: Well, I can't speak for him per se, but I certainly relate to him closely. But I'd say from my perspective, if I hear his analysis among others, I mean, those are great announcements, but they don't really mean anything unless you have results.
7: Yeah.
8: And this has been the pattern time and time again. We could give dozens of examples where there's announcements, and it's really a form of kicking the can down the road.
7: Yeah.
8: And this is the problem, is that announcements do not mean anything unless they are executed in terms of results.
7: Yeah.
8: And so are you optimistic? Not really. No.
7: Proclamations do not equal progress unless you take action.
8: Yeah, no, precisely. And this is where, the role of the media is so important. But I think so much of the media don't really look beyond those kinds of announcements and really hold the governments to account. People love to make those announcements. And is it theater? Yeah, in most cases, it likely is.
7: Yeah, absolutely. On a completely different topic, because I know you deal with public policy and certainly the news and the media in many, many forms, I woke up this morning and, I was so saddened to hear, even though he did lead a long, long life to 92 years old, I sure was saddened to hear of the passing of Lloyd Robertson this morning.
8: Yeah, no, I was too. I mean, we all have memories of Lloyd Robertson really being a kind of a trusted voice within the media. And I would say that, we need to think thoughtfully about his legacy mm-hmm. as someone that you could trust and that would actually ask tough questions as well. So I think that's a really important marker during this time in history.
7: Yeah. I don't know who we can trust on TV news today, honestly.
8: Well, I think, Gene, you're one of them. And I don't say it because I'm one of your regular guests here, but sincerely, the role of journalism, the role of the media, an independent one, that dares to ask tough questions and do their job to hold those in power to account, that speaks truth to power, is more important than ever.
7: Yeah. Well, thanks so much for that video. And as always, I encourage people to go to the Frontier Center for Public Policy and really check out David's interviews. I mean, they're not like 10 minutes. I think this one was 77 minutes. And you cover everything from A to Z. And I appreciate you not only coming on the show, but those interviews every week they're gold.
8: Well, thank you very much, Shane. It means a lot to me.
7: All right. Well, listen, thanks for this today. Our best to Jasper, your pet dog. And say hi to Jasper for us. And
8: I will.
7: All right. And we'll talk to you again next Wednesday morning.
8: Thank you, King.
7: David Lees, President and CEO of the Frontier Center for Public Policy.
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7: My good friend, the Reverend Michael Korn, joins us. Good morning, Michael.
11: Good morning to you.
7: You know, I woke up and I was very sad this morning. You're a fellow broadcaster, among your many hats. Lloyd Robertson has crossed the Rainbow Bridge off to heaven at age 92. What a lovely, lovely man.
11: I didn't know that.
7: Yeah, I'm just telling you now, yes.
11: Oh, I knew him a little. He was a lovely man.
7: Yes.
11: But he had a wonderful life, mm-hmm. and I remember years ago we were chatting, and I said we both ran, and I said, you know, I'm trying to get my time a bit better. I'd like to do this, and he said, oh, I just run so I can still keep living.
7: Well, he certainly was the host of Everything Canadian. He covered 11 elections. He hosted 3 Olympic Games, 2 Quebec referendum. He covered the Montreal Massacre. He covered 9/11, of course. And he helped share inspiring stories like the Terry Fox Marathon of Hope. I really, you know what? He was like a news anchor's news anchor, like a really serious journalist, unlike the news models we have today where it's all about nice legs, great hair, and fantastic teeth. And those are just the men.
11: Yeah, is he describing me? I think, I mean, even of his generation, he had, people trusted him.
7: Yes.
11: And and they were right to do so. There was a decency and integrity and honesty about him, a solid figure. I'm sure he could have gone to the U.S. and made huge amounts of money. I didn't know him well. I met him a few times, and he was just so gracious, very humble. And he'll be very, very fondly remembered.
7: Yes. Well, I told the story already, but I'll tell it to you. I met him, a couple of times. He was on some other radio shows I was a part of. But the very first time, he said to my then partner and I, he said, "You two are very cheeky." And we just thought, oh, okay, here goes the interview down the drain. And he paused and he said, "I like that about you too."
11: Yeah.
7: That was good. May he rest in peace.
11: Yes.
7: The Canadian Armed Forces, this is from our Oh My God file. They have been, chaplains have been told to use public addresses to groups of people during occasions as spiritual reflections and do not use religious specific language, including God.
11: Well, you know, when you told me about this story yesterday, I did some research and I spoke to some friends who are military chaplains. And first of all, it doesn't come from the government. It comes from the military, from the Armed Forces Chaplaincy Department. And I think what you'll find is the reality of being a military chaplain, and I work with one, Rob, God rest his soul, and he was killed in an idiot, went through a storm. Anyway, I won't get into that. But privately, nothing changes. You speak about prayer, you talk about God, you talk about Christ with people, and that's what military chaplains do. When it comes to public ceremonies, though, where it could well be that the vast majority of people who are there are not Christian, don't believe in God, many of them, I think most chaplains, even most ordinary clergy like myself, you try to be as inclusive as possible. I take funerals, I've called in someone to take a funeral where I know that a lot of the people there would rather I wasn't there. They don't want to see a collar. They have no faith. And I'm very clear about that, because otherwise you're just living a lie, and they know you are. So you have to be honest. I know a lot of conservatives, or some conservatives, Christian conservatives, secular conservatives, are jumping on this. The war on religion, honestly, mate, I don't see it as that at all. It's probably been handled a bit clumsily, but some people have jumped on it to try and attack Mark Carney, who is a man of quite deep faith, actually. And I do wonder if some of them speaking out about it have a similar faith. But if you spoke to a military chaplain, and a lot of the things they deal with have nothing to do with military issues, believe me, I think they would tell you that it's not really going to change anything at all.
7: Well, I find comfort in your explanation. That's good.
11: Well, I mean, I know there are people out there, and you know who they are as well as I do, who want to jump on anything to say, oh, yeah, you see, there's a war on religion. Well, they should be very careful, because the religious composition of this country is changing. And what about if other people say war on religion? I mean, I'm very, very severe on separation of church and state, separation of mosque and state, separation of synagogue and state. Mm-hmm. We are not a theocracy. We're innate. Believe what you want to believe. I want equal rights for people who are Christian. I don't want us to face discrimination. I want us to be allowed to speak out. But when it comes to a government institution, the military, that has changed radically. I mean, if you would have said this 40 years ago, of course that would have been an issue.
7: Mm-hmm.
11: And I've preached about military chaplains, and there is a most incredible story from the Second World War where four chaplains, Roman Catholic priests, two Protestant, and a rabbi as well, they gave their lives on a ship that was going down. They'd run out of life jackets and so on. So they gave theirs up to other people, and these four men, the last that was seen of them alive, they were arm in arm praying as the ship went down. It's a very moving, very beautiful story.
7: Mm-hmm.
11: One of them was not a Christian. He was Jewish. He was a rabbi. But to celebrate chaplaincy, know the work they do. But I really am so tired. And you know me. I mean, I know exactly how all this works. I was part of it for many years. You jump on an issue and say, it's a war on religion. There's maybe a war on Christian values taking place.
12: values of compassion and love and forgiveness and empathy and understanding. And I have to say that some of the first people to scream about the war on religion are actually on the wrong side of many of those issues.
7: Fascinating. One final story today. In addition to being an agriculture area here in the Niagara region, St. Catharines is also an academic town. And a lot of people are talking about the really strange case of Jason Arday, the youngest professor in Cambridge history, a man of color. But now everything is unfolding. How this guy became a professor is, it's quite incredible. I mean, among the stories that he told was appearing on a British TV show that ended 7 years before he was born.
12: Well, he also climbed Everest.
7: Yes.
12: You know, and he walked on the surface of the moon when he was two. I shouldn't be, well, maybe I should be flippant. Look, I don't know where this will go. The first thing I would say is, look, reading some of his material, it's so badly written, and it's such gibberish, you wonder how, but that's a sign. I mean, a lot of people do that, and they become professors. What seems to be going on here, the accusations of plagiarism, they came first, and this has happened to other people, too. Mm-hmm. That a lot of the stuff that he took, there were no quotation marks, he just stole other people's material. That was the allegation. We're now hearing that these sort of accusations have taken place in the past, and the police have been told to intervene to go after the accuser, and this is very worrying. This story has this will unravel and unwrap as the days and weeks go by.
7: Yes.
12: Then other things such as he said that he was on a television show, a very famous, wonderful television show, but the chronology is all wrong. It's impossible. He said he had a brain tumor. He said he all sorts of things he's claimed. And the worrying part of this is that people have not questioned in any way. They haven't said, well, you know, surely we have to have some evidence of this. And he's claimed other things that could have just been clumsy wording, that he was a visiting professor at various universities. They've said he wasn't. A lot of things are deeply problematic. And, of course, people say, well, you weren't questioned because you're black. Now, I don't know if that's true or not, but I know a lot of incredibly hard-working academics of color, if you want to use that phrase, who must be cringing at this.
7: Mm-hmm.
12: And I mean, he seems a very gentle man, and I feel, in a way, I feel a bit sorry for him, and it may well be in the end that, you know, it's fine. I don't think it will be, though, and people who were backing him have sort of withdrawn from the scene. It's troubling, and it has happened before. I mean, plagiarism, I've never quite understood it, because I've written a lot.
7: Yes.
12: Not so much now. And it may not always have been great stuff, but I didn't copy other people's. I mean, you go online, you look at what has been said, you can use it, you can. But if you're quoting, if you're taking a chunk of it, then you have to put quotation marks. You have to acknowledge where it comes from. You can be inspired by an idea. I mean, when I write sermons, my Greek isn't in no way perfect. I will go and look at Greek translation and ideas that people have put forward about it. And I'll use those, I'll think about those, and then develop them myself in other ways. But you can't just cut and paste. You cannot do that. If you're a professional writer, it's simply not allowed.
7: And at Cambridge, of all universities, how he got to the top, it's astounding.
12: Well, I think any university is an issue here. There is, did you ever watch Inspector Morse and Inspector Lewis?
7: Sure.
12: On TV?
7: Yeah.
12: There's an episode of Inspector Lewis, actually, where there is an academic at Oxford, and it's, I can't remember what it's called, the episode, it's very good, and he's bright, but he's got there by lying. I mean, he has told lies about other universities he's been at. It wasn't checked properly. But that was a probably long enough ago, maybe 20 years, where the internet wasn't what it is today. Today, and there are apps where you can just check plagiarism. And to do it today, you are really putting yourself at risk.
7: Mm-hmm.
12: And then you know what's going to happen. Well, questions are already being asked. Why was he not questioned? And people will say, well, it's because of the fear of accusations of racism. And I think those fears are sometimes valid. I hope people are sensible about this, because what you mustn't do is then make every other student or academic feel that they've been watched.
7: Exactly.
12: Simply because of their skin color, because that will be equally repugnant. But, yeah, it doesn't look good.
7: Michael, I'm out of time for this week, but next Wednesday, let me tell you about the time I went over Niagara Falls in a barrel.
12: I was with you, actually.
7: Oh, that's right. I remember. Thank you, Michael. I'll talk to you next Wednesday. Have a great week.
12: Okay. Take care. God bless. Bye-bye.
7: Thank you.
5: Taking a look at your weather forecast, we'll see 40% chance of showers with a low of 20 overnight. A mix of sun and cloud into the morning with 60% chance of showers later in the afternoon with a high of 27. Sunday will be sunny, the temperature steady near 27, and Monday cloudy with 60% chance of showers and a high of 28.
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7: We like to have a little bit of fun, and after back-to-back flash floods, we need to have a little bit of fun. So it's time for Carla Collins with a twist, live from Hollywood. It's Carla Collins. Good morning.
20: Everybody's talking about my tight pants. I got my tight pants. I got my tight pants on.
7: Yeah.
20: Thanks for putting that into my earworm.
7: Yep. Sudbury Police marking Canada Road Safety Week, doing this video, and I'll tell you something, Carla. It's getting a lot of negative feedback. A lot of people are...
20: Really?
7: Oh, yeah, yeah. A lot of people are saying police should not be doing this, not be doing this kind of a video. Why are they using tax dollars, motorcycles? I just thought it was a cute little video. In fact, Joe Wormington, Joe Wormington from the Toronto Sun was so upset with it. I'm having him on the show tomorrow at this time to talk about it. But it's pretty funny. And if you don't
20: know, I feel like Joe Wormington can take several seats and you can tell him I said so. Come on, man.
7: Lighten up.
20: What? You know, people literally get a metal detector and find something to be offended by when there's so much. We're basically living through the fire festival. Why can't we? I was delighted by it. It is a sketch that I have legit plagiarized when I've appeared on stage in either hot pants or red pants. And I'm just going to give everybody context because I'm not a big Jimmy Fallon fan. But in 2016, he and Will Ferrell and Christina Aguilera, random, debuted this sketch where they sing that little ditty that I started with. And they're wearing bowl cuts and shirts from the 70s and super tight white pants. And here's a funny little, since then, Jennifer Lopez did it, Matthew McConaughey, and
7: Michelle Obama. Michelle Obama did it, yeah.
20: This is what's really funny is lately, a bunch of really young kids have come to it because Rosé, who is the main vocalist of a global K-pop girl group called Blackpink, she posted that she was using that song on one of her social media posts. And of course, you know, the kids don't know what the heck this is. So on all the videos, if you watch the tight pants videos on YouTube, they're like, I'm here because of Rosé. Who's here because of Rosé? So it's cross-generational. Police officers can have fun as no one's seen the Village People.

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1: This is about me. They kind of look at me and I go, you of all people? This angel circle sounds like it was pretty cool.
2: Well, you know, here's the thing. You know, I do something called Chuckle and Chill, and that's where I do like about 30 minutes of comedy, and then I take people through guided meditations, as you well know. So my big hybrid is comedy and spirituality, because, you know, otherwise spirituality is kind of, it gives you the ick. Mm-hmm. You know, it can be too earnest, and people, I'm a guru. No one's a guru. And so I had met this woman. She came to a show. It's a friend of a friend. Her name is Shishi. Sheila, and she said, I do these, she's been asking me for months, and I have just been dodging the angel circle, but then I'm like, oh, we're out on a boat. You know me.
1: That's nice.
2: I'm easily bought. And I always say this to myself, it'll be wonderful, or it'll be great material, because it'll be so horrible, you know, and people will be too precious. It was the most beautiful group of people. It was fantastic, and she is highly entertaining and used a lot of humor. It was just a really fun, uplifting, fabulous experience. And it's an exercise in getting your intuition. Like you see if you can help the person, like what you see for the person. And, you know, there's like there were snacks, a lot of laughter. So again, anything I think right now, just like the tight pants song, I think anything in our world right now that's uplifting, we got to jump all over that. I want to be all over that, like tattoos on an NBA player. Like, you've got to go for it. And speaking of going for it,
1: yes.
2: here's a segue. Thank you, my old radio days.
1: Ba-da-ding.
2: I think I said this to you last week, because Donna Mills, Abby Cunningham from Knott's Landing, she is 85 years old.
1: Yeah.
2: She's had a husband forever, but she joined OnlyFans. And she's getting some pretty wild requests. Apparently, again, a lot of people want to see her stomping grapes. But first of all, I was like, yeah, you go, girl. And then I'm looking, and all these legit stars are now on OnlyFans. Like, not necessarily doing the adult stuff, but just interacting with their fans. They like that they own all their content on the platform, that they can get into, like, Jamie Presley, Cardi B, Lily Allen, Iggy Azalea, Shannon Elizabeth from American Pie. I'm like, this is awesome.
1: Well, some of them make a lot of money every month. In fact, I read an article about OnlyFans about a year and a half ago, and there is one woman on there, and she made more than the collective salaries of all the players in the NBA in a year.
2: Am I right? And I actually just did when I last went up on stage, I did a comment, because 2 weeks ago I was like, is this horrifying, alarming, or flattering that two different people said, why aren't you on OnlyFans? And I'm like, okay, first of all, I'm kind of working on what I hope to be a beloved children's book. But the thing is, Gene, let's be honest, my feet can't be denied. I mean, they just can't be. So I already have like the number one LinkedIn skill.
1: Well, maybe it's Carla's Tootsie Toes, you know?
2: You never, listen, I'll make more than a professional sports teams. I'm down for it.
1: Boy, Alex is just waiting for that one.
2: Okay, well, tell him right now I'm only on OnlyFans, and it's just me liking my own stuff. But I will tell you when I make the move to OnlyFans. And I'm always telling you about TV shows that currently I'm watching. Lucky on Apple with Anya Taylor-Joy and Timothy Oliphant. Fantastic. But you introduced me to Ride or Die.
1: Isn't it great? It's like a 2026 version of Thelma and Louise. And
2: that's exactly what I thought.
1: Yeah, and one of the stars is Waddingham, who, you know, was the owner of the soccer club in Ted Lasso. And I could watch her, like, around the clock.
2: You could watch her just stare. She's like, you could watch her if she had body paint drying, is what you're saying. She's a banger, man. She was great in Lasso. She comes from the stage in London.
1: Yes.
2: Well, I think those are her origins.

0: Virgins, and she and Octavia Spencer have that just great Rizzoli and Isles chemistry, yeah. Yo.
1: If you don't know what it's about, Waddingham's character is a hit woman, and her best friend doesn't know that and thought she was just working at a normal job, and then things take a turn. It's on Prime. It's a limited series. I'm just loving the heck out of it.
0: Yeah, people, when I mention it on socials, people are like, I love Ride or Die. And again, don't we all secretly want to be assassins who only kill bad guys? I mean, it's like she's like a hot, voluptuous Dexter.
1: Yeah, exactly.
0: I mean, so that's all. I think we all have that vigilante kind of, gene running through our veins. And speaking, I'm a Gen Xer, and last week a peak Gen X moment happened. Okay. I don't know if you heard about this.
1: No.
0: But in Chicago, there was a Smashing Pumpkins concert, and Barry Williams, who played Greg Brady, happened to be in the crowd. So check this. They invited Greg Williams to come up on stage and sing It's a Sunshine Day from the Brady Bunch while Flavor Flav nodded his head to it. And I'm like, the only way that gets more Gen Peak is if the whole crowd had just said, whatever, and then went back to being a latchkey kid.
1: Oh, man, I hadn't heard that story. That's fantastic.
0: I mean, I was just like, this is my generation just coming to a super peak.
1: And
0: I loved it.
1: You know what's going to be running around in my head for the rest of the day is Marsha, Marsha, Marsha.
0: Well, I don't know. So you'll have Marsha, Marsha, Marsha. My note, my face, my valuable face. And I've got my tight pants on just to kick off Warmington. You tell him that you can have us both on, and we'll do a mano a womano match on this, because okay. I don't know. I liked Sudbury more when I saw it.
1: I'm waiting for your OnlyFans page where it's tight pants and just your feet.
0: You know what? I just think we just made $1 million just from Alex alone.
1: You know, you should try it just for fun to see what would happen.
0: Well, you know, because Elle Fanning, they did an account, because Margot's got money problems, which is also an Apple. You know, I'm such a little Apple hoe. It's all about her, her being a dropout single mom. So she starts an OnlyFans page, and she did all this research. And I guess a lot of women and men are noticing that there's so much freedom because, unlike, it's not an information gathering site, right? You
1: no.
0: own all of your content.
1: Right.
0: So I'll just say it's for research. Make a little extra case.
1: I'm liking the idea so far. I really am.
0: All right. Well, let's. Next week's show will be interesting.
1: Okay. We'll leave it at that. And I can't wait.
0: Exactly.
1: I can't wait.
0: You're my ride or die, Gene.
1: All right. Thank you so much for this today. I can't wait for next Wednesday now. And take care of those toes.
0: I just got a pedicure, so I'm all set. I've done all my job prep.
1: Perfect. Okay, I'll talk to you next week.
0: All right, bye, Gene.
1: There she goes from Hollywood, Carla Collins with a twist. Yeah, we're halfway there to the weekend. Segment number 30.
2: Taking a look at your weather forecast, we'll see 40% chance of showers with a low of 20 overnight. A mix of sun and cloud into the morning with 60% chance of showers later in the afternoon with a high of 27. Sunday will be sunny, the temperature steady near 27, and Monday cloudy with 60% chance of showers and a high of 28.
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18: 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It's Gene Velitis on CKTV News.
1: Niagara on the Lake. Lord Mayor Gary Zalepa is joining us on the show. Good morning, Lord Mayor.
19: Good morning, Gene. Thanks so much for getting me on the show here today. And thanks for all the good information you're getting out to our communities across Niagara. It's really appreciated, and appreciate you being there at this point as we kind of get into the cleanup now.
1: Yeah, well,
19: and assessment. So
1: it's a pleasure. That's what we do here at CKDB News. It's been a heck of a week. Let me just ask you a quick question. How are you doing?
19: Well, I appreciate you asking. I always ask when I've been asked this week. I'm saying, first of all, how are you doing? If you've been impacted personally, I hope your family's okay, and I hope your house, your property's okay. So we're doing as best we can, supporting our residents, Gene, and our team here at the town are really dedicated folks who have been out in the crosshairs, up in ditches and drain culverts, up to their elbows in water, and it's actually been a really good sign of how our community can pull together. And right now what we're into is helping our residents and our businesses get into how do we tidy this up and clean up and prepare so that our impacts are better handled in the future, right?
1: Yeah. Lord Mayor, you talked about cleaning up, so that there's an obvious question. What's the deal with garbage pickup in Niagara on the Lake now?
19: Yeah, so that's great. I appreciate the chance to talk about it. So there's really, a couple things. Every part of Niagara has been hit different, right? So there's going to be a little different level of service maybe in one community versus the other, and that's okay. But in Niagara Lake, the key message here is if you're a property owner or a business and you actually have an insurable situation where you do have insurance and there's going to be help for you there, our key message for those folks is, let that process manage your situation. That includes, taking your items away, rely on that. If you're not in an insurable solution, and there are many people that are not, Gene, and we've spoken to many of them. And so we've set up a collection with the Region of Niagara for those folks to get some of their items to the curb. And, we've got up to 5 bags at your regular collection day. And if you've got some other debris that's obviously directly related to the flood, some construction items, or you've chipped out some drywall, or you've had to take out some things, we want you to get that at the curb. And if it's a large amount, we're really saying to our residents in Niagara Lake, reach out to us at the town. Call us and we will arrange to work with you one-on-one. We can do that when it's real severe and you don't have that insurance coverage. You can call here at the town office. You can contact us through our website, and we need to hear from folks if they do need that kind of thing.
1: Right.
19: What we don't want to do, Gene, is overwhelm our sanitary collection system so that we're actually not even collecting the regular garbage, because then we'll get a bigger problem, right? So we've tried to really manage it this way. And so, we've got a list of things out that are on our website, as I just mentioned, 5 bags and, some other material that maybe was in your basement. If it's bigger items, you gotta, contact the region. You can search on what type of, if it's appliances and how to, register for them to be picked up. You can also get a truckload or take it to the Humber landfill site at any time. As we know, the tipping fees are waived there. But we're also going to do something here in Niagara Lake where we're going to set up a transfer station. So if people maybe can't get things all the way to Humber, in the next day or so, we're going to have information for residents on how they can bring that to a transfer station that will be located in Virgil. And we'll have some information on that pretty soon. So,
1: right. The question I've been asking on the air is, where is Doug Ford? Now, in the province, we have something called the Disaster Recovery Assistance Program. And it can be turned on with the flick of a switch. I have no idea why our premier has not done that yet. But I've been getting several text messages this morning that after he hosts a news conference with the Prime Minister in Toronto, Doug Ford may be coming to the area. Do you have any knowledge of that?
19: Yeah, so I will say a couple of things. So I'm glad you brought it up. So I will also say that we have been in consistent meetings with actually a couple of ministers and their ministry and their staff. They've been pretty proactive. We've had several meetings, myself in the room, with the minister's chief of staff and their deputy ministers. They've been giving us instruction and we've been following that to access, as you said, the Disaster Recovery Assistance Program. We're feeling that they're proactive. We're feeling that they're responding to us when we reached out to them. I actually have another meeting set today with the minister. So, with their staff anyways, Gene. So, I just feel that there actually has been a pretty good response from our position on this. Everything is a little different, Gene. We have a community that's got a large base of agriculture mm-hmm. and a smaller urban area. Our neighbors around us, they have more compact urban areas where impacts really are just more pronounced, and I can understand the stress levels, right? So I just want to be careful that, we are feeling that we're getting that direction from the province. I can't say I've spoken to the premier directly because I just didn't feel it was necessary. We've been speaking to several different ministries and the minister is responsible, so which is agriculture and municipal affairs and housing, Gene. And they've been really receptive. And as I said, they've actually been proactive in reaching out to our team. So, yeah, we're going to continue to work that and find out what type of assistance is going to be available for folks who are really in a non-insurable position
1: yep.
19: and had problems with overland flow of water, which the town had quite a bit of. I think in rural urban areas in the cities and that, they had problems with water coming from their, from the ground, from drains and that. We had water overland coming through doors and windows, Gene. So it's a whole different situation, and I think that's maybe why we're seeing something. That's why we're experiencing this differently.
1: Yeah, I'd like to see the premier in person. Just,
19: I think it's not a bad ask, but we have felt the support, so I just wanted to communicate that, and everything's different, so I respect that what's going on elsewhere is probably different than what we're experiencing.
1: And I know you can't do anything about this, but I just want to share some of the text messages I'm getting from people.
19: And, please do, yeah.
1: And a lot of people are very frustrated with their insurance companies. They're being told that they didn't look at their policy closely enough and they're not fully insured. And I talked to one gentleman yesterday and his insurance company said, well, if it was your washing machine that broke down and your basement was flooded, you'd be covered. But this is rain from the outside. I mean, come on.
19: Yeah, that's disappointing to hear. And, when you deal with a partner like your insurance provider, whether you're using a broker, or you have an independent, somebody supplying you directly, it just shows that how important it is for us to get real good clarity, ask these tough questions for people providing services to us, because insurance is tightening up and really, it's not fair when the consumer is not getting the straight on that. And I think, that's something the industry has to deal with. So, good on you to highlight that and bring it to people's attention. I've talked to many homeowners in town that are experiencing a similar situation where they're getting disappointment from their insurer. And that's not good for their industry, and I'll leave it for that industry to take care of. But here at the town, the key message would be, if that's you and you're in that situation, please reach out to us. You can call us at the town office, 468-3266. Send us a note. If it's real bad and you have no support, you have no insurance, and there's nobody helping you, please contact us and let us know. Our community is really willing to step up and help, and we want to do that for people.
1: Well, I just want to give all the local mayors, yourself included, kudos, because you have just, I know you guys have been working 24 hours a day. You're really, really doing a great job. And, 6 months down the road, this will all be over and done with. And as I was saying on the air earlier, remember who showed up and remember who didn't.
19: Well, thanks, Gene. We're standing on the shoulders of our staff that are out in the field, so appreciate that. Thank you.
1: All right. Thanks for taking the time and coming on. And best of luck with everything in Niagara on the Lake.
19: You appreciate it, Gene. Keep doing what you're doing. I appreciate your help.
1: Lord Mayor Gary Zalepa from Niagara on the Lake.
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23: From the National Newsroom of the Canadian Press, I'm Lisa Laporte. A new wildfire west of Okanagan Lake in British Columbia has forced evacuations around the small community of Summerland. The regional district of Okanagan Similkameen's Emergency Operations Center says the fire was first detected Friday afternoon. It has since grown to 50 square kilometers. Spokesperson Eric Thompson says the fire was showing aggressive behavior. The evacuations come about a week after the Bradley Creek wildfire to the north destroyed about 230 homes on the Okanagan Indian Band Reserve and forced thousands of people to flee. The prosecution has wrapped up its case against a man accused of killing his 9-year-old daughter who lived in Montreal. Canadian Press reporter Marique Glorieux Strikeman says the jury finished watching a 5-hour video recreating the route that Luciano Fratellin may have taken around the time the girl was killed.
24: New York State Police created the video based on data from the man's phone and his car's location. The video showed where police say the phone and vehicle traveled during a period where they believe he killed the girl. Later, the defense called a private investigator to the stand as their first witness in the case. He testified that there may have been a rock on the girl's body weighing close to 100 pounds. Under cross-examination from the prosecution, he was not able to confirm whether he had measured the same rock police had found on the body.
23: Fratellin will testify in his defense. He's pleaded not guilty to second-degree murder and concealment of a human corpse in New York. Some of Canada's old military aircraft will get a new lease on life as water bombers. The federal government said Friday it will sell 10 CC-130H Hercules transports to BC-based aerospace company Coulson Aviation. The Alberta government says it shut down 20 trucking companies in the province since October, including one involved in a fatal crash in Manitoba. Transport Minister Devin Dreeshen says an investigation found Conquer Transportation had willful and sustained noncompliance.
25: Would you mind if I got a ride home with my friend?
26: If I was your father, I'd say no. I'm your grandfather, so I say, wear a seatbelt. Call me if he gets handsy.
25: We're just running lines.
26: Everyday call it these days.
23: And the Netflix Sandler connection continues with the coming-of-age musical comedy drama Don't Say Good Luck. The Happy Madison production stars comedian Adam Sandler's daughter, Sunny. She plays a high school theater student whose school play aspirations are complicated by the illness of her mother, played by Melanie Lynskey. The movie also stars Steve Buscemi, Stephanie Beatriz, and Max Greenfield and starts streaming on Netflix on August 14th. This is the Canadian Press. In sports, the Toronto Blue Jays edged the Philadelphia Phillies 5-4 in Major League Baseball action Friday. In CFL action, the Ottawa Redblacks are still winless this season after a 42-20 loss to the Saskatchewan Roughriders. Canada's Leila Fernandez booked a spot in the round of 16 at the National Bank Open with an upset over fifth-seeded Mira Andreeva of Russia. Fernandez says she's motivated to keep up her solid play at the WTA Tour event.
27: Hearing that I'm the lone Canadian, of course, there's a little bit of pressure, but also a lot more motivation, amusement, and reasons to keep going in the path that I'm in.
23: Fernandez was also entered in the doubles draw, but lost in the first round. And Canada beat Finland 6-3 in the semifinals at the Hlinka Gretzky Cup in Edmonton. They'll face off against the U.S. in tomorrow's final. From the Canadian Press, I'm Lisa Laporte.
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6: Taking a look at your weather forecast, we'll see 40% chance of showers with a low of 20 overnight. A mix of sun and cloud into the morning with 60% chance of showers later in the afternoon with a high of 27. Sunday will be sunny, the temperature steady near 27, and Monday cloudy with 60% chance of showers and a high of 28.
7: He knows his name sounds like a disease, but we guess that means his show must be contagious. It's Gene Vilaitis on CKTV News.
1: Good morning. It's time for Ledke's Gotta Take. Good morning, John Ledke.
8: Good morning, Gene Vilaitis.
1: Hey, you posted this viral video online. I've seen it a couple of times. At first, I thought it was a joke. Turns out it is not. It's a video of a Stats Canada census enumerator standing right inside a homeowner's front entrance. Now, I understand you worked as an enumerator yourself for the 2011 census. Now, I just thought this was, like, really weird, this woman coming right into a person's home. Now, what was the first safety rule that was broken here by this woman saying, I'm from the government?
8: Yeah, I mean, Gene, there is absolutely no reason for an employee of Stats Canada to enter a home without permission, period, full stop. I mean, unless you're a police officer with a warrant or in pursuit of a crime, or you're a firefighter or a paramedic, there's really no reason, work or personal, for anyone to enter someone's private property without permission. That's basic trespassing 101. When I was an enumerator for the 2011 NHS, I mean, step one of the training was respecting property boundaries. If a doorstep is there and the door is closed, you shouldn't be touching the door handle, let alone trying to open it and then stepping beyond the threshold. And if an interaction turns hostile, like this one did, the job isn't to argue with them or to state I'm from the government. It's to immediately retreat and record the interaction in writing for posterity.
1: Yeah. You know, for the life of me, I don't understand why people refuse to fill out the census form. It's the basis of how things get organized, how things get funded. I don't get it. I guess some people are paranoid. In any event, in that video, the worker keeps repeating, I'm from the federal government, to try to settle things down. Now, based on your time doing these doorstep interviews, does a temporary field enumerator actually have that kind of authority, or was she simply, you know, trying to pull rank that she obviously doesn't have?
8: She was trying to assert authority over a situation that she just simply didn't have. Enumerators are temporary field staff hired to collect survey data. They aren't federal law enforcement. Saying I'm from the federal government is certainly not de-escalation. That's a power move that does the exact opposite. I mean, it was Ronald Reagan who said those were the nine scariest words, right?
1: Yeah.
8: I mean, so when you say that to an anxious or skeptical homeowner, you're validating their worst fears about government overreach. What's really wild, though, about that video is that the worker clearly felt justified in what was going on. She kept defending stepping inside instead of realizing that she had breached a fundamental legal line, and then she kept trying to drop that authoritative line, which had no bearing on the situation whatsoever.
1: Yeah. I just love that Ronald Reagan quote that you brought up. The scariest sentence in the English language. I'm from the government, and I'm here to help. Well, listen, during your 2011 days, you had to do follow-up from non-responders repeatedly. So was this kind of doorstep confrontation the result of intense pressure from Stats Canada to hit completion numbers, or is it just a classic case of an individual going rogue?
8: You know, I think it's a little bit of both. I mean, between the two scenarios there of it, you know, the pressure from StatsCan or going rogue, I think right in the middle is where things are at. In 2011, that was a voluntary survey that Stephen Harper changed. It wasn't a full legal census, so there wasn't a legal mandate to fill it out, unlike the mandatory census today. So I was expected to visit a house almost daily for up to like 3 weeks. So that's like 15 interaction attempts. So I get it. I know the field pressure is real. And now that they have the legal authority, I'd imagine that they just like keep going back and keep going back because you have your set zone. But this is a worker who has gone rogue. I mean, Stats Canada is a massive, highly structured federal operation. It's a federal department. It's not like it's a crown corp, so it's underneath a minister. There is zero chance official training tells anyone to trespass at this point. I feel confident saying that, even though it's been, what, 15 years since I was there. Yeah. This comes down to a total lack of what appears to be common sense and a complete failure to pay attention in StatsCan training or even basic life training. Come on, you don't trespass.
1: No kidding. Now, let's face it, a lot of people are paranoid. They think that the information they're filling out in the census is going to some secret power. Now, the homeowner in the clip keeps shouting out, I remember watching this, shouting out about her privacy, data selling, the government overreach. Now, when an official worker steps past a threshold like this, how much damage does it actually do to public trust in Stats Canada?
8: Yeah, huge. Huge, massive damage, Gene. I mean, incalculable. We've already have a massive lack of trust among some Canadians regarding anything that the federal government does and data collection more broadly, and this will fuel the fire. I mean, to fix it, StatsCan needs accountability, starting with severe discipline or even potentially firing this employee to make clear to other employees and to the public that this is just beyond what is acceptable, or even, you know, just a disciplinable. I think that this is clearly someone who doesn't have the wherewithal to be operating in this type of a role, but that's not for me to make the decision, of course. Beyond that, StatsCan needs real public education campaigns explaining how the census data directly drives local investments and how it appropriates you know, our members of parliament and provincial parliament and how it means that we get hospitals and all of the things that we need in our society and our neighborhoods specifically. But if people are, you know, running through conspiracy theory land, and then you have Stats Canada employees seemingly validating their concerns, we're in the bad place.
1: Tinfoil hat head, meet tinfoil hat head.
8: Exactly.
1: Now, you know what? I had the short form. I filled it out, lickety-split, no problem at all. Now, as I understand it, the census is mandatory by law under the Statistics Act, I believe. But, you know, I rarely hear of anybody being prosecuted for refusing to do it. So should Stats Canada start issuing, I don't know, administrative fines like a traffic ticket for deliberate non-responders? Or should the enforcement really strictly stay in the courts?
8: I think that an administrative fine model is a completely acceptable fine for basic non-compliance when it comes to filling out the form. I mean, we don't need to be dragging people before the courts because you don't fill out a census, quite frankly, in my opinion. But obstructing a census worker, that's a different story, right? I mean, that should stay in the judicial system. At the end of the day, we can't just be a nation of carrots, though. I mean, at some point, we do need to use the stick. The census is a law, and if we don't enforce our laws, there's no point in having them on the books whatsoever. I mean, so, like, who really cares about public pushback against it when it is the law? I mean, we wouldn't substitute, you know, not filling out the census with, you know, allowing murder because it just happens and, you know, the law's there, but we're not going to enforce it. So, I mean, it's silly, and you can see how silly it sounds to just ignore the law because some people might complain about it. But, yeah, I do think administrative fines are probably the better way to deal with noncompliance.
1: You know, I wouldn't even want to do that job. I'd be frightened that some loon would come after me with a baseball bat or something like that. But, okay, If you are running field operations for Stats Canada tomorrow morning, what immediate changes would you implement so something like this never happens again and people feel good about sending and filling out and sending their census into Ottawa?
8: Yeah, you know, I don't think, Gene, that there is a need for policy changes. And again, like, I haven't kept up to date on the internal field manuals that Stats Canada has for their enumerators since I was there in 2011. But I would presume that it's pretty well still the same. I would just imagine there just needs to be strict compliance with the regulations that already exist on the books. What I would do is issue a field-wide communication immediately, reminding every single employee from the lowest one up to the highest one, and if I'm at the very top, I would, I guess, CC myself on that email. And I would just remind everyone that, no, you can't enter private property without explicit permission, period. And the message attached to that needs to be crystal clear. I mean, non-compliance would equal immediate discipline or up to dismissal. I can't believe that we're having a conversation, Gene, on air about whether or not a StatsCan employee had, you know, the right or even just the wherewithal to enter a private residence.
1: Yeah.
8: I mean, I felt uncomfortable walking onto people's property to get to their front doors in some cases where they already had signs saying, we don't want anyone coming onto the property, but, you know, the job was the job. But to go into someone's house, it's beyond imaginable.
1: Yeah.
8: But we've got the video.
1: Yeah, and a lot of people have seen it. I've had I was on the phone with a friend yesterday, and he goes, have you seen that crazy woman from Stats Canada? You know, I have to admit, I did have to fill out the long form. Was it 2011 or maybe the previous census before that one? And it really made me laugh because it was, one of the questions was, do you have an outhouse and how many meters is it from your front door? Do people still have outhouses? Like,
8: maybe at the cottage.
1: Well, maybe. I guess so. Hey, listen, interesting take this morning. I love it. You have a good weekend, okay?
8: Thank you, Gene. You too.
1: There he goes. John Litke. Litke's got a take Tuesdays and Fridays.
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29: He has an opinion. Some days you'll agree. Some days you won't. But here's the difference. He respects your opinion. It's Gene Vilaitis on CKTV News.
1: Of BioSquares. He is Stuart Irvine, and we've been following BioSquares for about the last month now. And this is a fascinating project that Stuart has initiated, and it's just about to start. Hey, good morning, Stuart.
30: Good morning, Gene. How are you?
1: I'm good. I talked to you yesterday. I told you about the terrible flooding here, and just exactly what we do not need is rain. However, I got thinking about BioSquares the other day because I find this project that you're doing with your technology company. I just find it fascinating, and we're going to just follow you and follow it through until it really gets rolling because it's so important. And I started thinking about Marineland. And Marineland is a story that this radio station has been following. And, the big problem was it closed down, the owners died, and here we had all of these whales, dolphins, deer, bears.
30: Belugas.
1: Yeah, the beluga whales. Now, 13 of them have been moved to, as I call them, other bathtubs in Chicago and San Antonio, Texas. But it really highlights a larger issue. Protecting wildlife requires trained people, facilities, monitoring, and dependable funding, which was the big problem Marineland had. No money coming in, and it was getting to the point where they said, if we don't get some dough from the government, we'll have to kill the whales. Well, fortunately, did not happen and will not happen. But it just goes to show you that we really need something like BioSquares.
30: Thank you, because it really just illustrates the bigger picture on this. And, people forget that the ocean produces at least 50% of the oxygen that we breathe. And, they say every second breath is due to the ocean. And oddly enough, the ocean is the least funded. It gets about $1.2 billion and it needs $16 billion. So there's $15 billion, and this is just straight hardline for organizations that are just providing protection, regeneration, and they're not getting it, the governments. They're stretched, as we all know. Money's going all over the place. Mm-hmm. But it's a thing that people just kind of look at the ocean or wetlands, and they just don't take it. I mean, you see a forest, you see all kinds of different things, and people get behind that. But the oceans just are, it's like the ugly stepchild. I mean, no one's looking after it.
1: Yeah. That's an interesting comparison.
30: Well, here's something I wanted to tell you, because I was looking into this after we talked yesterday. So this is kind of interesting. The North Atlantic right whale, there's only about 380 of them, and there's only 70 of them are active females. But 85% are believed to have been entangled in fishing gear at least once. And they're dying left, right, and center. I mean, it's on the Atlantic with all the nets drifting around, and the mammals are just dying left, right, and center. And, you know, this is, when we look at belugas and dolphins and whales, it is really like a litmus test of what's going on in the overall world. It's crazy.
1: Is it true that marine mammals are an indication of ocean health? Is that true?
30: Absolutely. They are the litmus test because, they are finding, for instance, in belugas, microplastics, not just a little, a lot. And you think about, in Hudson Bay and all these other different areas where, you kind of try to connect as microplastic and garbage, and it's killing them. It's staying with them, and just about every marine mammal has got a high concentration of just even microplastics and garbage and all kinds of things. So it shows us we're kind of living in a dump.
1: Yeah. I mean, it's really, really sad. So,
30: it is.
1: So you've got this platform that you invented called BioSquares, and I was mentioning this to Steph Vivier this morning when we were talking on her morning show, and she was saying to me, BioSquares, well, explain what it is. So it is a platform, but well, you explain it. It's your invention.
30: Well, it's straightforward. It creates a very simple way for, let's just take concert audiences and sponsors to participate in providing the much needed funding. It's automatically provides funding that goes directly to all these organizations that we need to help who are providing protection. And let's just use an example. Let's say recent Foo Fighters or Rush.
1: Yeah,
30: you buy a ticket.
1: Rush is tonight, and Foo Fighters were in town 2 days ago. And I know that you've been in contact with Foo Fighters. So use Foo Fighters as an example. Say they're playing in your city, Vancouver. What would somebody who wants to buy a ticket, take us through the process? Because it's so simple.
30: Drop dead easy. So when you go to buy a ticket, there's a little check mark that'll say add 250 and help provide ocean restoration. And what we're doing is we're also working with corporate sponsors that'll say, hey, if you buy a ticket for a BioSquare for 250, we will give you one as well. So it's like the Boigo, the buy one, get one. So together, that creates $5 in nature funding. Doesn't sound like a lot. It's, I guess, like a drop in the ocean. But if you actually look at this and you say, okay, well, 20,000 fans did that, we can generate a ton of money, and that money would actually provide probably 3, 4, 5 months worth of protection. If a band did this through their whole tour, it could provide all the funding required for an organization to provide all this restoration and work, because the governments aren't supporting them. They're not getting it, and they're struggling trying to get money. And many of them are on the verge of having to close shop. So this is an automatic way. It's a no-brainer.
1: Yeah.
30: Now, buy a ticket, click.
1: Yeah, I know the Dave Matthews Band does this and has for years. How many trees has he been responsible for planting around the planet?
30: Over 7 million.
1: It's incredible.
30: And then also Coldplay's doing this as well. And so over the last 5 or 6 years, collectively, they have planted over 15 million trees.
1: Mm.
30: And it's just simple. Our process is much simpler. The moment in which you click, I want to add this to my ticket, simple 250, and when you do your checkout, you get your ticket. Automatically, instantaneously, that money is flowing to the organization. So that's it. What we've done is just create this infrastructure that automates the whole process.
1: And nobody's doing the ocean.
30: No one's doing the ocean. And here's the cool thing is, so when you get that 250 and you're directing it to the ocean, one of our organizations, and we've got quite a few different organizations that we're working with, you get a digital medallion. So not only do you're helping, but we actually send you a digital medallion that provides proof, and we also have created micro pages so that you can actually go and learn and see where your money's going. $250 doesn't sound like a lot, but what we've done is we've created this experiential experience so that it's very immersive. You can go in, you can learn about where they're doing, you can follow their progression, you can connect. It becomes a complete learning experience. No app needed to download. It's all done automatically. Really seamless, smooth.
1: Now, I know it goes to protecting things like seaweed and kelp, and you know, people.
30: Yes.
1: I don't think people really think about seaweed and kelp a lot in their daily experience. But you told me that seaweed is in some of the most ridiculous foods that we consume
30: ice
1: on a daily
30: cream.
1: Basis. Seaweed is in ice cream. Who knew?
30: There's a component in seaweed that is used to defoam beer, and it makes it clearer. It's in chocolate, it's in ice cream, it's in so many products, people don't even realize it. And it's been used for years. And again, the seaweed is at risk. With the oceans warming up, and everyone goes, okay, great, it's fun to go swim in a warmer ocean, but you forget the actual implications that has. The seaweed's dying off. In some areas in California, I mean, they've had 60 to 70% loss of seaweed because it's just too warm.
1: Wow.
30: So, you know, they have to replant it. They've got to regenerate this. And it's a really, again, you know, when we look at the ocean and we see seaweed or we see whales, oh, isn't that nice, you know? And here we see orcas, you know, oh, look, they're jumping. You forget how endangered they are and the problems that they are having. Mm-hmm. So it's a huge, huge problem.
1: Well, we're going to keep following this project. I just love it. I think it's unique.
30: Thanks,
1: never
30: Jim.
1: Been done before. So we will talk again, Mr.
30: I really appreciate your support.
1: Oh, I'll be honored 100%. Listen, have a good weekend out in Vancouver.
30: You too.
1: I hear it's pretty smoky in your town.
30: It is. You wake up and you see that orange glow sky. It's very surreal.
1: Yeah.
30: And, it's a bit better today, but it is really nasty, hazy.
1: Yeah. We had that a couple of weeks ago. It is nasty. Nothing like getting out of bed and your city smells like a campfire. All right.
30: Exactly. That's a good way to put it.
1: Yeah. Hey, have a great weekend, Stuart. I'll be talking to you. Okay. There you go.
30: Thanks.
1: Stuart Irvine.
30: Cheers. Bye-bye.
1: He is the inventor, president, and founder of BioSquares. What a neat idea. So simple, too.
4: Taking a look at your weather forecast, we'll see 40% chance of showers with a low of 20 overnight. A mix of sun and cloud into the morning with 60% chance of showers later in the afternoon with a high of 27. Sunday will be sunny, the temperature steady near 27, and Monday cloudy with 60% chance of showers and a high of 28.
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6: Welcome back, Jim Slotek from Original Sin, as in cinema.ca, Canada's best movie review site. Good morning, Jim Slotek.
7: Good morning, Gene. How are you today?
6: I'm good. I'm good. You know, we've had terrible flooding here in the Niagara region, and it's just nice to talk about a little bit of entertainment with you this morning and give people a bit of a break. So I'm really glad you're here today. You're starting off with a guy who I've heard a little bit of, Eli Roth, and he's a real horror film guy.
7: Well, yeah, he kind of changed the direction of horror films in a way, although some of the stuff he did, these what they called torture porn and splatter films, those were also done in the 80s, you know, but time went by, and yeah, he was one of the biggest names with movies like Cabin Fever and Hostel.
6: Oh, yeah.
7: And some of his, you know, colleagues, James Wan created the Saw films, and those went on for what seemed like forever. Mm-hmm. But I mean, there's only so much, I mean, we're talking severed heads, severed limbs, people watching their intestines being pulled out.
6: Mum, yummy.
7: It was a good time to run a butcher shop near the production, near the studio, because you could just send sausages over and they would pretend. And I mean, but it seemed like people did eventually get bored by them in the early 2000s, because Blumhouse Films, which is much more of a scary type of company, came out with Paranormal Activity, and their motto might as well have been, do you know what's really scary? A door opening and closing by itself, you know, which is a real, that's like, I find that scarier than just, you know, fake gore. But in any case, he's still around. He's been staying busy. He's done things like opening a splatter experience in Las Vegas, you know, which actually went bankrupt, so that contributes to my opening statement. But his in theaters this week is Ice Cream Man, one of the stupidest horror films I've ever seen, in a sunshiny little middle American town. An ice cream truck with a smiling driver cruises through, and every child who's tasted the frosty treat wakes up in the night, and they are psychopaths.
6: Well, of course.

0: Yeah.
1: What flavor was that ice cream?
0: It had a flavor name, and it was demonic. But in any case, you're immediately treated to a little girl with a hacksaw decapitating her own mother in bed. And this may seem shocking, but I promise you, within an hour, you'll have seen so many of these deaths by children, you'll be bored of the whole concept. I mean, I read one review that said Eli Roth clearly has a sense of humor. It's just that he isn't funny. You know, I don't know. It's not even an hour and a half, but it felt longer. And certainly the getting from A to B, you know, from cute children to psycho children, it takes about 10 minutes. And the rest of it is just watching different ways they kill people. And, that to me is not a horror movie so much. You know, there's no build up. There's no, even the story is like sort of hurriedly told at the end, like an explanation that doesn't really make any sense. But, I ended my review with a line from the comedian Sean Cullen, who I love. But in the character of Dame Sybil, he used to say, I always give to my favorite charity, Stop the Children. And that's how I feel about a sequel.
1: Okay. Well, there's one movie I won't be seeing, I guess.
0: Me neither again. I mean, you know, once is enough. This might be more up your alley, because we remember last week we were talking about Greg Araki's film,
1: yeah.
0: I Want Your Sex.
1: Yes, yeah, yes.
0: And the director's discovery research that shows Gen Zs have less sex than any generation since they started keeping track.
1: Poor guys.
0: Like, you know, their grandparents are shaking their heads and saying, come on, go get out there. because now, second week in a row, now there's another film, One Night Only, in a theater near you, as they say, a romantic comedy that takes place in a sort of near future where a puritanical American government decides to restrict unmarried young people to one night of sex per year. And I'm thinking the Gen Zs we were talking about before will look at the premise and go, wait, that's more than I'm getting now. Where do I sign?
1: I don't understand Gen Zs, by the way.
0: I know, and we're taking shots at them two weeks in a row, but that's just one. That's one stat that will never leave my head. Like I can't even imagine my 20s that way.
1: Yeah.
0: You know, if it's not happening then, it's not happening ever.
1: I'm glad I was born when I was born. Let's put it like that.
0: Exactly. But in any case, this one is, as they say, it's a rom-com. Callum Turner and Monica Barbaro are two young people who are desperate to meet cute, and soon, will they or won't they, and will they be in time? So Chris Knight reviewed it for us, and he admits he actually liked the thing, but he wants them to see them do a crossover with The Purge, which, you know, that's where you get to go crazy one night a year and kill people with impunity and whatever. So the movie would be dedicated to sex and murder. Your choice. One night a year.
1: How nice. Let's get a little break in here. It's important that we talk about the weather, given the flooding that we've had over the past week and the cleanup and what's going to be happening today and tomorrow. So we'll return with Jim Slotek in a second, and we're going to hear about the new Anthony Bourdain film, which I'm just dying to see.
2: Taking a look at your weather forecast, we'll see 40% chance of showers with a low of 20 overnight. A mix of sun and cloud into the morning with 60% chance of showers later in the afternoon with a high of 27. Sunday will be sunny, the temperature steady near 27, and Monday cloudy with 60% chance of showers and a high of 28.
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18: Brilliant or crazy? You decide. It's Jean Vilaitis on CKTV News.
1: Jim, you can finally tell us about Tony, the Anthony
0: yes.
1: Bourdain biopic. I know you had tape on your mouth. You couldn't talk about it last week. It was embargoed. Now, I'm a big fan. I used to love his show on CNN, but I'm also a big Guy Fieri fan. Will I like this movie?
0: Yeah, because, you know, I mean, Guy Fieri is kind of a bit of an anarchist in his approach to things. He likes, you know, the ingredients flying around and all the rest of it. And Anthony Bourdain, the funny thing is they don't even get to food for quite a while in this film. It's basically chronologically the first couple of chapters of his autobiography, Kitchen Confidential.
1: Yeah.
0: And if it reminds me of anything, it reminds me of Animal House, but with cooks. You know, I mean, it's, if anybody who's read the book knows, there's a lot of misbehavior that he chronicles. You know, sex and drugs and more drugs, and a fair bit of rock and roll. And there is rock and roll in the movie, and there's a ton in the book. And it's actually quite fun and funny. And but I also have to add, it's about 50% BS. Which shouldn't surprise anybody because it's a movie and not a documentary. Although we live in a time where the big movie this summer has Greek gods and monsters, and it's being criticized for not being historically accurate. So some people might consider it sacrilege that a young adult, Anthony Bourdain, is seen cutting his hand while trying to learn how to shuck an oyster, when the real Anthony Bourdain was taught how to shuck them as a child by his uncle in France. I mean, that's trivia, but if you read the book, as I just did, which I don't even know if that's a good idea, you know that that's where he learned how to shuck an oyster, but it doesn't make for a good scene in the movie. So as I say, I took it upon myself to read the thing, and it's not turned out too badly when I've read the book. The director is a Canadian, Matthew Johnson, who is the it guy these days. He did Blackberry, he did Nirvana, the band, the show, the movie, and that one's being shown all around the world. So I wish him all the best with this, and you know, he's made a very entertaining movie, which he knows how to do. He's merged some characters, he's taken events and incidents that happen at different restaurants and had them all happen in this Cape Cod crab shack where he first got paid to cook. And also because it's a movie, he turned it into a romantic comedy with, you know, ostensibly about how he met his wife Nancy, with a redemptive three acts. And if everything that Bourdain had to say about himself, his young life was not at all redemptive. Like, if he had any regrets looking back, it was like way later. But at the time, no, that was part of his charm, was that he was an easy liar. He'd make up stories to move himself forward in his job or whatever. And you know what? I don't care that they play fast and loose with the facts. I mean, as long as people know you're watching a movie, because things are actually different in real life sometimes. Yeah. It's enjoyable, and as I say, it's funny. There's a lot of really rude comedy. And to me, funny counts for a lot. And Dominic Sessa, who plays, he played in The Holdovers, which was nominated for a bunch of Oscars, and he played a surly young misfit. And that vibe really works here, because he really plays Anthony Bourdain as a surly young misfit who sort of stumbles into being a chef. And that's the story you'll see here.
1: Hmm. I assume they don't deal with his suicide.
0: No. As I say, it's strictly the first couple of chapters. He is 19 years old in this movie, and that's all you get. I don't know if they want to do a sequel or anything, but I mean, you know, in the story of the guy's whole life, that is, but unfortunately, maybe that's what people will remember. But I have a feeling not, you know, because I already know people who vowed never to watch a CNN show again because they couldn't handle it, and then later on they could. And as for, you know, the stuff that departs from what he wrote about himself in the book, I'm always reminded of the anecdote about the author Graham Greene, who was told by a friend after a movie was released based on his work. They said, "They destroyed your book." And he said, "No, they didn't. Look, there it is, still on the shelf."
1: Oh,
0: so books are books, movies are movies. This is a movie. It's a funny one. And, you know, it's gotten very good reviews. It's high on Rotten Tomatoes. It's got a very positive one in the New York Times. So, yeah, it's, I'm very, very happy for Matthew Johnson. And, I hope we see more of him, because he's a naturally funny guy.
1: Yeah. You've been a newspaper guy all your life / broadcaster. And, that's what I've done for my entire career. Mainly news, but news has always been a big part of my career. So, you know, I know Lloyd Robertson was 92 when he passed away on Tuesday night, but still, on Wednesday morning when I got up and I heard the news, maybe it's just me. The older I get, the softer I'm getting, but I felt very sad when I heard that news.
0: Well, it's mixed because, you know, when people get into their 90s, I'm like, score.
1: Yeah.
0: You know, I was out for dinner with an ex-boss of mine this week, but George Anthony, and some people might remember that name.
1: Yeah, sure.
0: Mr. Hollywood. He's 86 and still rocking and rolling and likes a drink or two. And that's what I like to see. And, you know, I'm pretty sure Lloyd Robertson was vibrant to the end. He did specials and things like that even after he retired from CTV. But he had a lot of impact. He was very well liked across the country, and that kind of fed things when he jumped from CBC to CTV for double the salary, which at the time was $100,000, a crazy amount, $100,000 a year to go to CTV. I mean, he was only making half that, and he was making more than his partner at CTV, Harvey Kirk, who was nearing retirement anyway. But he changed things, and he spoke to Ryerson when I was there. There was a thing called the Atkinson Lectures.
1: I was there at the same time. Yeah.
0: Yeah, and somebody, it might have even been me, asked about the, you know, going for the money, and he said, well, you know, that part, you know, it may be self-serving, but
17: From the National Newsroom of the Canadian Press, I'm Lisa Laporte. Evacuations are underway as a new wildfire in BC's Okanagan region explodes in size. Eric Thompson with the Regional District of Okanagan Similkameen's Emergency Operations Center says the fire around the municipality of Summerland was first detected late Friday. It's since grown to 50 square kilometers. Canada-U.S. Trade Minister Dominic LeBlanc is set to return to Washington on Monday to resume trade talks with his U.S. counterpart. This as a new round of 50% American tariffs on a range of Canadian goods is set to take effect on August 19th. 10 of the Canadian Armed Forces' old Hercules tactical aircraft are getting a new lease on life as water bombers. They're being sold to a BC-based aerospace company, Coulson Aviation, that will convert them into firefighting aircraft. Canada's Secretary of State for Defense Procurement, Stephen Fuhrer, says countries around the world desperately need more firefighting capacities as wildfires become more prevalent.
19: Whether it be a HERC or a CL-515 or a Dash 8 from Conair, these airplanes bring hope to many, many people who are dealing with really bad situations.
17: The CEO of Coulson Aviation says the first plane should be refitted within the next year and out fighting forest fires. The Alberta government says it shut down 20 trucking companies in the province since October, including one involved in a fatal crash in Manitoba.
20: Transport Minister Devin Dreeshan says an investigation found Concord Transportation Inc. had willful and sustained non-compliance. The Manitoba government said the company was previously registered in that province as Concord Transport Inc. before it lost its safety certificate in November 2021. It says the company went on to re-register under the slightly different name in Alberta before being involved in the fatal crash in Brandon in May. Dreeshan said 13 of 20 trucking companies shut down, including Concord, were so-called chameleon carriers. Don Mitchell, The Canadian Press.
17: And a major cereal company is speeding up its plan to drop synthetic dyes from its cereals a year ahead of schedule.
21: W.K. Kellogg says it will remove artificial colors from all of its cereals by the end of this year. It's also invested in equipment to help make the transition to natural colors. In addition, Kellogg says it's removing BHT, an artificial preservative, from the small number of cereals that still contain it. The company has faced pressure for years to remove artificial ingredients from its cereals. That pressure has grown under Health Secretary Robert F. Kennedy Jr., who's urged food companies to phase out petroleum-based artificial dyes. I'm Marcela Sanchez.
17: This is the Canadian Press. In sports, the Toronto Blue Jays edged the Philadelphia Phillies 5-4 in Major League Baseball action Friday. Canada's quest for a berth at the next Olympic men's soccer tournament has come to an end at the CONCACAF U-20 Championships in Mexico. The national squad fell 2-1 to the host nation in Friday's semifinals. Canada's Leila Fernandez booked a spot in the round of 16 at the National Bank Open by upsetting fifth-seeded Mira Andreeva of Russia. Fernandez
2: Lopez says she hopes to build on the victory.
4: So I'm just happy that today that I was able to continue on trusting myself and doing what I train. It's going to help with the confidence, but we all know that on the next day, everything starts at zero. Everybody has a chance to go to the next round. So just got to keep working hard and keep having that mentality of fighting.
2: Fernandez beat Andreeva in straight sets. From the Canadian Press, I'm Lisa Laporte.
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4: Taking a look at your weather forecast, we'll see 40% chance of showers with a low of 20 overnight. A mix of sun and cloud into the morning with 60% chance of showers later in the afternoon with a high of 27. Sunday will be sunny, the temperature steady near 27, and Monday cloudy with 60% chance of showers and a high of 28.
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13: In the riding of Chicoutimi LaFord on August 31st as well. Somebody who's been very busy today, as she is just about every day. CTV's Rachel Aiello has been following the Prime Minister for us. Rachel, this can't be old-fashioned politicking weeks away from a by-election, can it?
14: In the summer, Tim? No, never. I think that is exactly what we're watching play out this week. Of course, the first in Toronto, then today in the area where that Chicoutimi LaFord, a riding they're hoping to pick up. And I think really it probably wouldn't be too much of a stretch to assume we will see Mark Carney pop up in the Vancouver area sometime soon, because that is, of course, where the third of those three August 31st by-elections are taking place.
13: Yeah, and are my sarcasm aside, you're a professional journalist, but my sarcasm aside, it is pretty normal for prime ministers when there are by-elections that they're hoping to win to do these things, and it's up to the voters to determine whether it's cynical or just governing or some combination thereof. The prime minister did make a policy announcement in Toronto yesterday, the $2.7 billion for housing. Tell us about that and what we're getting for that, Rachel.
14: Yeah, absolutely. So I think it's a fair point to make, Tim, of, you know, of course, this would likely be a commitment the Prime Minister was going to be making anyways. But of course, you have the leverage of being in government to get to time when you're going around the country with checks to when it would be politically convenient. But in terms of what was actually put on the table yesterday, $2.7 billion to build rental homes in Toronto. This is going to be spread across 18 different projects, making 5,600 homes, 2,000 of which the government is deeming extremely affordable. The target date for some of these homes to get up and running by the end of the year, which is pretty quick, but broadly it's going to take until March 2031 for it all to come to fruition. But I think it's probably worth putting in some context in terms of the numbers here. So this is part of an ongoing initiative, of course, from the Liberals to tackle the affordable housing issue in this country. Build Canada Homes is that entity that they've kind of struck to focus on that specifically. But so far, that commitment is for just 17,000 units, not nothing, but I think arguably not addressing the overall scope of the issue. And of those, Tim, even just 1,900 are already under construction.
13: Yeah, there's still a great need for more houses in Canada, and there's all kinds of reasons why we don't have them. But if you're looking to win votes, you have to suggest you have a plan and policies to do all of that. And again, the Prime Minister is not the only one saying he has a plan and a pathway. He just has the cash that the others don't at the moment. Carney, at the Rio Tinto aluminum facility in Saguenay, this is interesting because, of course, and we're going to talk more about this in a few minutes, steel and aluminum. We heard a lot about that yesterday from the Globe and Mail. We know Canadian trade negotiators are down in Washington, Quebec. Particularly that region is feeling the pain acutely of some of the Trump tariffs. So what do you make of going to the aluminum facility?
14: Yeah, I thought it was really interesting. I think it was likely an effort from the government to indicate they still have the sector's backs. And you heard that a bit in what the Prime Minister was saying in terms of course, wanting to get a deal with the United States that addresses the ongoing sectoral tariffs on steel and aluminum, but other sectors as well. And I think the other kind of interesting aspect of the Prime Minister specifically being in Saguenay is there is a massive dairy base in that region. And we heard the Prime Minister be pressed on that a little bit in the context of the Liberal candidate in that riding is very well known within the Dairy Farmers of Canada, one of the biggest supply management organizations in this country. And he is looking to outseat, I guess, a vacant seat now, but was held by the Conservatives. And so it seemed like the reporter was trying to ask, you know, is there a strategic reason for the timing of you calling the by-election now? The Prime Minister said, no, of course, it's just because of democracy and your riding deserves to have someone. You don't have an MP right now. But I do think, Tim, there is some likely upside to the Liberals timing this now, because we know that as much as they have insisted that supply management will not be on the table when it comes to making further concessions with the Americans, I think there is some unease within the sector about that. And having this by-election now before we get any clarity on what could happen there will probably be to the Liberals' advantage, because should something come through or fall through as the negotiations go, that riding will already likely, if the polls look like the way they are now, be in their pocket.
13: Yeah, and as was outlined, I believe, by David Akin at the Globe and Mail, there was a fourth, or sorry, at Global Television, there was a fourth by-election that could have been called, but they chose not to call it now, as is their prerogative. These three are probably ones the Liberals are targeting. Anyway, Rachel, we'll let you go. You got to book your flight to Vancouver for the next part of the Carney pre-election tour. Appreciate the time today. Thank you.
14: Anytime, Tim. Thanks.
13: That's CTV's Rachel Aiello. So speaking of trade, you heard Rachel mention it. Some developments today on the trade file. Canada-U.S. Trade Minister Dominic LeBlanc is meeting with the U.S. Trade Representative Jameson Greer at 1 p.m. Eastern today. The meeting comes as Carney promised intensified trade talks ahead of the August 19th deadline for new 50% U.S. tariffs coming into effect. As those talks heat up, so has the president's rhetoric. Trump took a shot at Canada during a press conference yesterday. He says we're nasty.
15: We've been screwed by tariffs used against us for years by China, by Japan, by South Korea, by Germany, by everybody, by Canada. Canada's nasty. They are. They're nasty. People think Canada, they're nasty. People, I love the people, but they're nasty. Nasty leadership. Canada's nasty.
13: I'm sorry. I have to laugh. I guess I'm not that nasty. I'm laughing. The Prime Minister responded to that a few minutes ago.
16: The whatever adjective is used, yes, we're standing up for Canadian workers, for Canadian businesses, as we always have from the start. And from the start, our focus has been on what we can control, and that's investing in protecting our jobs, investing in the future.
13: Meanwhile, Conservative Party leader Pierre Poilievre had his own press conference earlier today in Newfoundland and Labrador. He weighed in on the state of trade negotiations, criticizing Carney for making too many concessions before getting to the bargaining table.
17: So we still do have some leverage that Mr. Carney has not yet squandered. We have military purchases and our massive capacity to build up our and stockpile our natural resources to the potential benefit of tariff-free allies. I would bring that and other leverage to the table as quickly as possible. And I would say, the United States wants to get what it wants. We want what we want, which is tariff-free access to their market.
13: Polyev also had a call to action for the Prime Minister today. He wants to see the federal gas tax exemption continue this fall. The federal government had temporarily suspended the gas tax at 10 cents a liter earlier this year. That's set to expire on Labor Day. Polyev says it should be extended.
17: On behalf of all conservatives, I am officially calling on Mark Carney to cancel his planned gas tax hike in September. Canadians cannot afford yet another 10 cents a liter at the pump. Cancel the hike, Mr. Carney, and get rid of all gas taxes for all of the year to save Canadians 25 cents a liter, $20 a fill up, and $500 by Christmas.
13: We will dig more into that with our daily debrief panel that includes the stars Robert Benzie, the Globe and Mail's Laura Stone, Marika Walsh from the Globe as well, and CTV's Michaela Couture. But when we come back, it's a first-of-a-kind report that sheds new light on why homelessness has doubled in Canada in the past 8 years. Tim Richter will join us. You'll want to hear that conversation momentarily on the Vashi Capella Show.
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13: Tim Powers sitting in for Vashi. You just heard a moment ago in the conversation I had with Rachel Aiello, the Prime Minister, of course, had made an announcement yesterday about a significant investment in dollars in housing. But the issue of housing is still front and center. In the first of its kind national analysis, the Canadian Alliance to End Homelessness says it has proved a direct link between a lack of low-cost rental units and higher rates of homelessness in Canadian cities. The data helps explain why homelessness has surged in Canada since 2018 and why certain communities have seen higher increases than others. It also challenges common assumptions that other factors like mental health and addictions are behind climbing housing rates. Some of the key findings: number of people without a home doubled from 2018 to 2024. The number of people living outside increased more than 300% over the same period. In Hamilton, for example, the lowest cost of a one-bedroom unit in 2018 was $815 a month. In 2024, it had risen to $1,200 a month. Homelessness increased from 6 people per 10,000 to 16 per 10,000 over the same period. Nationally, the rental market supply has grown, but at the higher end of the price range. More units don't necessarily mean more people off the street. The CEO of the Canadian Alliance to End Homelessness is here to talk about that report, somebody I've known for a long time, have a lot of admiration for, and that is Tim Richter. Tim, how are you today?
27: I'm great, Tim. How are you?
13: It's two Tims talking about a substantive issue. I'm great. I know how hard you have worked in so many different volunteer capacities. This, Tim, though, is, I mean, the fight to end homelessness seems like a never-ending war with so many challenges and so many hurdles. But this report could prove maybe to be helpful in shaping the way policy makers look at things?
27: Yeah, for sure. Well, you know, you'll recall that Canada had a national housing strategy introduced in 2017 by the Trudeau government. That's coming up to its expiry in 2027. The feds are in the process now of figuring out, you know, what to do as a successor to that strategy. But when homelessness doubles, unsheltered homelessness goes up 300%. I think there's a bit of reflection we need to do on how we might want to make some adjustments to that strategy to help these people that are being forced into homelessness.
13: What is the major impediment, Tim, from all the work that you have done around the building of low-cost rental units? Is it a form of NIMBYism in different communities who don't want to do their part to help address it? Is it just a fact that there isn't the commitment that there is because the value of the property, if you're a developer, is not as good as another type of property? What is driving this problem?
27: It is a bit of a Gordian knot, to be fair to all governments involved, but you know, if this isn't something we haven't done in the past. So in, you know, around 1985, Canada was building 25,000 units of social housing a year. That stopped in 1995. Before 1980, what's interesting, if you look at the rental market in Canada, the lowest cost units that we're talking about in this report, most of those, if not all of them, were built before 1980 because the federal government stopped investing in incentives for rental housing construction. And of course, at the same over this period, our population has boomed, right? So it does, the major impediment really is A, the scale of the problem, and B, the costs. The rest of the issues are relatively solvable, to be honest.
13: And I assume the old common sense thinking is true here. If we continue not to address the problem is going to get worse. What does your forecasting tell you?
27: Well, the trend line's not going in a good direction. Like the data we use went up to 2024. But we can see in the lowest end of the low end of the housing market. So, you know, units that are kind of people in the 25th or like the first income quartile are living in, you know, they're just that the rents are getting higher, vacancies getting lower, more people are being pushed in. And if you can imagine, you know, you're living in if you're living in poverty and your income doesn't change much, but when your rent has gone up 30 or 40%, the price of your groceries goes up 30-40%, and 85% of what you have is being spent on those two things, you just don't have an ability to absorb that kind of change, right? And so these poor, these low-income households are really, really struggling. And I'd hate to be, you know, sitting at a kitchen table coming up the end of the month staring down a rent bill you just can't pay.
13: And many people, sadly, as you allude to and as data suggests, do have that kitchen table stare and fear as they are trying to make their rent payments. Tim, yesterday, Prime Minister announces $2.7 billion in housing. For the layperson, when we hear these numbers, if we want to get a sense that the issue you've spoken about, you know, rental units is being addressed, what should we be listening for in these announcements?
27: I think there's two things to be listening for. One is let's look at it in terms of the scope. So I think yesterday's announcement, correct me if I'm wrong, was about 5,600 units, which is great. I will take everything. You know, and that's not an insignificant amount of money and not an insignificant commitment, but we think Canada needs to add 575,000 units. The second thing, units of social or deeply affordable housing, and that obviously is a lot of money and it's going to take time. The second thing though is to look at what, you know, who can afford the units that are being built. And that's a key thing we want to emphasize as we're thinking about, this new national housing strategy is, you know, we need to make sure that we're building housing that's affordable to people who are effectively living on like Ontario Works or benefits, right? Because that's $300, $400, $500 a month. And how many of those units actually will reach that level of affordability?
13: I want to go to something else you mentioned in the report, and I spoke about a moment ago, the common assumptions, mental health and addictions. They still are contributors, but how do you bring all of this together when you talk to policymakers? Because we do hear about investments in mental health. We do hear about investments in addiction. How do they need to be blended together to get at these homelessness rates?
27: Well, you know, so a couple of things to think about. First of all, homelessness is not just a housing problem,
13: no,
27: but it is always a housing problem, right? And if you're struggling with mental illness or addiction, many people, especially if they have low income, are also going to struggle to pay the rent as a result or as part. So it's, these things kind of go together. But if your policy leads with, if we just help them through recovery, then they'll be able to get themselves out. When you finish addiction treatment, or you finish your mental health care, but you know what I mean? If you finish your addiction treatment, you still got to find some place to live, right? So we need to put these two things together, but you have to address the housing affordability issue.
13: Yeah, indeed you do. And that is a very, very concerning thing. Tim, appreciate the time. I encourage people to look at your report, Homelessness is a Housing Problem, put out by the Canadian Alliance to End Homelessness. Good to talk to you today, my friend. Thank you for the work you do.
27: Right on, Tim. Thank you.
13: All right, that is Tim Richter, the CEO of the Canadian Alliance to End Homelessness. When we come back, how nasty are we? Well, we'll ask Eric Hamm, our CTV U.S. political analyst. Eric will try and unpack the nasty comment from the president, and we'll look at what's happened in Michigan and why that should be of interest to us. All of that coming up on the Vashi Capella Show momentarily.
4: Taking a look at your weather forecast, we'll see 40% chance of showers with a low of 20 overnight. A mix of sun and cloud into the morning with 60% chance of showers later in the afternoon with a high of 27. Sunday will be sunny, the temperature steady near 27, and Monday cloudy with 60% chance of showers and a high of 28.
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30: Canada's nasty. They are. They're nasty. People think Canada, they're nasty. People, I love the people, but they're nasty. Nasty leadership.
13: Tim Power sitting in for Vashi, trying not to be nasty. And my next guest, he's such a lovely fellow. I could never be nasty. And that's Eric Hamp, CTV News, U.S. political analyst and former congressional staffer. I mean, Eric, on behalf of the people of Canada, I apologize because apparently we're nasty. Oh, my, Eric, what are we to make of this latest Trump shot and what it says or doesn't say about trade and tariffs? Interpret the president for us, if you dare, Eric.
31: You know, as someone who grew up on the border of the U.S. and Canada, you know, living in Detroit, crossing over into Ontario so often, this is actually the first time that I have ever, ever in my life experienced an American characterizing Canadians in the way that President Donald Trump did. In fact, when I saw that, when I heard those words, I actually had to rewind it because I thought he can't be speaking about Canada. He's got to be speaking about Russia or North Korea or maybe Iran. But the fact that he was speaking about Canada with such vitriol, I think it makes clear that the level of discord between Washington and Ottawa is not going away anytime soon.
13: The man, for his faults, and perhaps we nasty Canadians could list thousands of them, is not daft when it comes to negotiations. How would he imagine, if he even bothered to, that this would somehow help in any trade negotiations and dealing with the irritants that he's so long talked about, particularly alcohol and dairy? If you call your opponent nasty in a country where Mark Carney is getting criticized for not being tough enough, you're only helping Mark Carney, aren't you?
31: No, that's right. And, you know, oftentimes the things that the president says and does typically are done to rile up his base. You know, when you have, you know, basically cultivated a political culture and climate around grievance, around opposition, you know, you constantly have to feed that. But when he does so referencing Canada, it just doesn't land in the way that the president would like or hope, because even his base just doesn't see Canada as the enemy. We only get that from people who work directly for the president. And the reason why is because most Americans, even MAGA Republicans recognize the benefits to a healthy, fruitful, and productive relationship with Canada because of the economic integration that has lasted for more than six decades between the two nations. You know, it's just inexplicable that the president thinks that this is benefiting him or even American consumers as a result of what we're seeing play out right now.
13: And we're a little over a month and away from the 25th anniversary of the horrific day on September 11th, 2001, a day when Canada and the rest of the world stood with our American allies and provided sanctuary and support to many stranded Americans and others on that very difficult day. Before we move away from the president, any insight coming out of Washington on the more

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1: His trade rep, Greer, his ambassador, they're all going to operate in a vein that meets whatever the president wants. And unfortunately, I think what we're seeing, at least from representatives from Ottawa, is that they are trying to do the heavy lift of trying to keep something in play, recognizing the benefit to both sides. And President Donald Trump simply doesn't understand that. It's very much like the war in Iran. There's a reason why the United States hasn't gone to war in Iran, and it's because of what we're seeing play out right now with the Strait of Hormuz. President Donald Trump decided to go that route, and now we see the consequences that he and the rest of the nation and the world, quite frankly, is feeling as a result. And I think what we're seeing here is we're moving in much the same direction when it comes to trade with Canada. President Donald Trump is attempting to try to extract maximum leverage, but also make Canada feel the pain for some imaginary attacks that they have levied upon the United States and seemingly him personally. And I think as a result of that, he is moving in a direction that is quite frankly irrational, because it's causing tremendous damage and harm to American consumers, American businesses, and ultimately to our ability to engage with our friends and allies.
2: Speaking of friends and allies, Canada has always had, and you just mentioned it, you're a Michigan boy, a great rapport with Michigan, and we've been watching the Michigan primaries with interest. We're not alone in doing that. I'm just going to read to you the BBC headline, then get you to interpret it for our audience. The BBC headline says, Al-Sayed's victory sends tremors through the Democratic Party. The tremors from Abdul Al-Sayed's victory in Michigan's Senate primary will have been felt hundreds of miles away by the Democratic Party leadership. Why did this race get so much attention? This one, we'll talk about the Republican one in a minute. And why is Abdul Al-Sayed shaking, causing Democrats to shake?
1: Well, because there were six seats that could shift the balance of power in Washington, six Senate seats. They're in Maine, Alaska, Iowa, North Carolina, Texas, and there's one other that it escapes me right now. And with Al-Sayed winning in Michigan, Michigan was not one. In fact, Michigan wasn't even on the radar. But the fact that Al-Sayed actually won in Ohio is the other one. But the fact that Al-Sayed won in Michigan now puts Michigan in play, because polls show that former Congressman Mike Rogers, someone who I worked Yep. with both in the Michigan State Legislature as well as in Congress, he, based on the polling data, is actually leading Al-Sayed in the polls, whereas Haley Stevens' poll show was a much better candidate going head-to-head with Mike Rogers. So now this puts that race in play, and we have to remember Donald Trump won Michigan in 2024. Mike Rogers also ran in the Senate, so he's a well-known figure statewide. So that gives him a leg up potentially in terms of name ID and running statewide, because we're talking about a candidate who has never held office and who has never run for political office before. So, and it was already going to be a heavy lift to win in those six states. Places like Ohio, Iowa, Texas, and Maine are states where Donald Trump won handily, with the exception of Maine, in 2024. And those are just areas where in Ohio and Maine, you've got Republican incumbents. So it was going to be a heavy lift for Democrats anyway. Now with Al-Sayed looking like he could be the weaker candidate against Mike Rogers, this now makes it that much more difficult and potentially means Democrats have to win more, not less seats.
2: It seems to be the perennial,

0: a predicament of politics. They think they're picking the right candidate, but the candidate they pick is not the right one to win. We've seen that in Canada. We see that in the U.S. Eric, great to have you today. Hope you didn't find this too nasty, my friend. We're a warm and loving people.
1: You got it. You got it. Often great to be with you guys. Thanks.
0: All right. Take care. That is our friend Eric Hamm, CTV News, U.S. political analyst and former congressional staffer, as you heard, in Michigan, and we'll keep watching things in Michigan. When we come back, he's never nasty, he's always nice, and he's always informative. Dan Riskin will join us to talk some science right after this.
2: When a loved one passes, the hardest words are often goodbye. 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
0: Tim Power sitting in for Vashi. 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
0: And, of course, the man who helps us do that is Dan Riskin, CTV Science and Technology Specialist. Now, Dan, hey. I heard you yesterday on With Patricia. I don't have an Artemis coin for you, but I do have this. I didn't know, and I think it's pretty cool. You started off studying drama, and I loved how you talked about how that helps you talk science. Just relive that for a moment, because I think that is super cool.
16: Oh, I thought you were going to play a clip. I mean, okay. I took drama in high school, and the thing about being tall is that the teachers always notice you, and if there's a group of kids goofing off, you're the one that gets yelled at. And so I always felt like I had this disadvantage that I was always getting sort of noticed. But then the thing about drama is that actually becomes quite helpful, is like you can have like a stage presence. And so I sort of learned to sort of hone my skills and be less of a goof off and do a couple of Shakespearean this and that and whatever, and it's what I did in high school. And then I said, okay, that was fun, now I gotta get serious about stuff. And so I went to university and took science, and I kind of left it. But then lo and behold, I get to my master's and it's time to present at a conference, and scientists, like all these nerdy people, are getting up and just giving the most boring things in the world. And so I get up on stage and kind of say, I know where to stand, I know how to stand still, I know how to use my hands, I know how to make a point and pause. And people are like, wow, you're really good at talking. And I was like, well, it's not that hard, but it's just become like this superpower that I have relative to other scientists. And so more and more that built up. And then eventually I'm on, Daily Planet on the Discovery Channel. And like, it's just kept it going from there. But the point I made with Patricia is that like, I think that if I were trying to become a science communicator, I might not have done as much science as I did, because I have too much of that really for what I need. And likewise, if I'd tried to become a scientist and stayed in that, I wouldn't have done the drama, because it's kind of a waste of time. But at no time was I really making a plan. I just took whatever I thought was interesting. And now I find myself with these skills that I'm better trained at being on camera than most scientists, and I'm better trained at science than most people who are on camera. And I find myself in this nice little sweet spot of my Venn diagram. So the advice, I guess, that comes from that is you don't always know where you're going, so just make the most of the moment and find a way to put it all together later.
0: And there's your free lifestyle advice today.
16: Yeah.
0: I heard that yesterday. I thought it was awesome, because my sister was also a drama student who ended up running a construction company. And she used her skills in performance to convince suppliers to pay us. It was quite the undertaking. Anyway.
16: I don't doubt it. It's funny how these skills sneak up. And when I talk to scientists, they are not interested in what I do for science. They're much more interested in like what TV show I've been on and what that was like. And then when I work on a TV show and I say, well, I was on all these TV shows, people are like, no, boring, boring, boring, but tell me about the work you did, or tell me, I want to know more about these whales or whatever it is. They want to know the science. And so it's always the thing that the rest of the people around you don't have that makes you sort of special. And that's sort of one of the great reasons to have a varied background and to try different stuff. And when people go to university and they're like, well, I got to make sure I pick all the courses that point towards this direction I'm going in, I think that's a lost opportunity to take all the weird random classes, just like Steve Jobs taking calligraphy and then ending up putting fonts on his computers when nobody else had fonts on their computers. And that's why Mac sort of took off and other ones didn't. So a varied background can be really useful.
0: Yeah, absolutely. And important, because it leads us into the topic of preference of algorithms. The algorithm underlying your social media feed manipulates you, Dan, to believe that your currently held beliefs are correct and that everyone who disagrees with you is wrong. Tell us about this.
16: Yeah, this is something that I really, everybody's got some kind of social media feed going. And what I'm here to say is, like, get off of it. It's bad for you. And that goes for me too. And here I am, like, anyway, I'm terrible, but it really does make you more likely to believe that you're right and people who disagree with you are wrong. And the result of that, I mean, sometimes that's absolutely correct, but other times it's not. And you're more likely to be on the wrong side and you're less likely to be able to see the nuance in the big picture. And so the way that they figured this out is they tried some different algorithms on people, where they had, first a group of people rate a bunch of things that they looked at to find out what people liked and didn't like and to correlate that with their political views. Then they brought in the actual test group of 1,000 people or so. And some of them were liberals and some of them were conservatives, self-identified. And then they showed them the social media based on different algorithms to see how people came out of it. And, you know, one algorithm is just to make it random, show them random things. Another one is to do what all the social media algorithms do right now, which is if you're a liberal, show you stuff that liberals like and people that agree with you. Show the stuff that's most popular. But they also tried, if you're a liberal, show the conservative stuff that that the conservatives like the most, or show the stuff that liberals and conservatives both liked equally, not just the stuff that liberals liked. And when they tried these different algorithms, all those other ones had benefits in terms of people being able to be better informed and understand the nuance of the big picture. The one that worked worst and made people most polarized and most likely to be incorrect in their views was the one that all the social media algorithms use. But the real kicker of this is that people rated afterwards how well they liked the feeds that they'd been given, and people love the worst one. That is their favorite one, is that when you get the feed that's telling you that you're right and what you believe is right and everybody else is wrong, we love that. We love nothing more than to see in our feed all those idiots on the other side making fools of themselves because they're so stupid and we're so smart. And the problem is that makes you, it doesn't help you become a good person, and it doesn't help you be more correct, and it doesn't make you more informed. And so there isn't a market for a social media algorithm that is not the one that everybody's using, but it's not making society better. And so I think just being aware of that, just really, if you're going to look for information, social media is a bad place to look for it. Go look in the news, go read websites you trust, and try to read websites that you don't normally read from other views to try to understand the big picture.
0: Well, you went to you did a master's program, among the other things you did. So did I, and that was the one thing that always stuck out. You always get alternative views because it helps with your own thinking, but that isn't the Venn diagram of algorithms. All right, we got a minute here, and I do want to get this in. The germ behind why babies with dogs get sick less. Tell us about that, Dan.
16: Yeah, very briefly, if a baby grows up in a home that has a dog, and I have a dog sleeping right next to me right now, if a baby grows up in that house, they are going to be sick less often. This is a study out of Finland. First of all, they showed that this trend was true. Babies in houses with dogs were sick less often, but then they took swabs of the house throughout the first year of life. In addition to measuring how often the kid was sick and how often the kid was, you know, was well, they did all these swabs, and they found that there's actually one kind of bacteria called Pasteurella that is really common in the mouths of dogs and cats, but rarely found in humans. And when it is around, it explains that something like 25% of the variants in the kids. So it's not just that there's lots of different germs. There are specific germs that are found in house pets. They didn't test cats, but it's probably true there too. But certainly dogs. There are certain kinds of bacteria in dogs that are specifically good for the health of babies. So it's a lot more work when you've got a baby and a dog at the same time. I don't recommend a puppy and a baby at the same time because that's overwhelming. But if you can have a dog in the house, it's good for the kid.
0: Yeah, don't get a Newfoundland dog, although you'll be fascinated with their six toes. That could be another science segment in the future. Dan, great to have you. The Riskin algorithm is always the best one. Good to have you, my friend. Have a good day.
16: Thank you.
0: When we come back, the Daily Debrief panel. Stand by for that.
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19: From the National Newsroom of the Canadian Press, I'm Lisa Laporte. Evacuations are underway in BC's Okanagan as a new wildfire in the southern interior has exploded in size.
20: The regional district of Okanagan-Similkameen's Emergency Operations Center said the fire around Summerlin was first detected late afternoon on Friday and grew to 50 square kilometers in only about 3 hours. In a video briefing, the center's Eric Thompson said the fire posed an immediate threat and those in the evacuation zone from Summerlin North towards Peachland needed to get out. The evacuations come about a week after the Bradley Creek fire to the north destroyed about 230 homes on the Okanagan Indian Band Reserve and forced thousands to flee. Don Mitchell, The Canadian Press.
19: Another Ontario community hit by flooding has declared a state of emergency. Southwold Township near London in southern Ontario says the declaration was made Friday morning as heavy rains moved across the region. It's at least the third Ontario municipality to declare a state of emergency in the past week, joining St. Catharines and Niagara Falls. Asking rents in Canada have now fallen 7.5% over the past 2 years. That's according to the latest monthly analysis from Rentals.ca and Urban Nation. It found that the average asking rent fell 4% in July compared to a year earlier and now sits at $2,037. After losing a multi-million dollar lawsuit over the youth mental health crisis in New Mexico on Friday, Facebook's parent company is vowing to appeal the landmark ruling.
21: The judge ruling for users under age 18, Meta, must eliminate push notifications at night and during school hours, hide like counts, add safeguards for AI chatbots, and put new time limits on the apps, no more than 90 hours per month. Tammy Rodriguez says her daughter Selena got addicted to Instagram and developed depression and took her own life at age 11.
22: I'm doing it to save other kids' lives.
21: Her mom, now one of thousands of other lawsuits filed against social media platforms.
19: That was ABC's Elizabeth Schultz.
23: The last thing my mom said to me is just play drums.
19: And a new documentary about famed Blink-182 drummer Travis Barker is set to start streaming on Disney Plus on August 13th. Within the first 3 minutes of Travis Barker, Louder Than Fear, audiences are launched into the aftermath of a devastating 2008 plane crash, which the drummer survived. The film follows Barker from 2017 to 2026, while also doubling as a celebration of his life before and after the life-altering crash. This is the Canadian Press. In sports, the Toronto Blue Jays edged the Philadelphia Phillies 5-4 in Major League Baseball action Friday. In the CFL, the Ottawa Redblacks are still winless after a 42-20 loss to the Saskatchewan Roughriders. Canada's Leila Fernandez booked a spot in the round of 16 at the National Bank Open with an upset over fifth-seeded Mira Andreeva of Russia. Fernandez says she's motivated to keep up her solid play.
24: Hearing that I'm the lone Canadian, of course, there's a little bit of pressure, but also a lot more motivation, amusement, and reasons to keep going in the path that I'm in.
19: Fernandez was also entered in the doubles draw but lost in the first round. And Canada beat Finland 6-3 in the semifinals at the Hlinka-Gretzky Cup in Edmonton. They'll face off against the U.S. in tomorrow's final. From the Canadian Press, I'm Lisa Laporte.
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26: Taking a look at your weather forecast, we'll see 40% chance of showers with a low of 20 overnight. A mix of sun and cloud into the morning with 60% chance of showers later in the afternoon with a high of 27. Sunday will be sunny, the temperature steady near 27, and Monday cloudy with 60% chance of showers and a high of 28.
0: In the riding of Chicoutimi-Laford on August 31st as well. Somebody who's been very busy today, as she is just about every day. CTV's Rachel Aiello has been following the Prime Minister for us. Rachel, this can't be old-fashioned politicking weeks away from a by-election, can it?
27: In the summer, Tim? No, never. I think that is exactly what we're watching play out this week. Of course, the first in Toronto, then today in the area where that Chicoutimi-Laford riding they're hoping to pick up. And I think really it probably wouldn't be too much of a stretch to assume we will see Mark Carney pop up in the Vancouver area sometime soon, because that is, of course, where the third of those three August 31st by-elections are taking place.
0: Yeah, and are my sarcasm aside, you're a professional journalist, but my sarcasm aside, it is pretty normal for prime ministers when there are by-elections that they're hoping to win to do these things, and it's up to the voters to determine whether it's cynical or just governing or some combination thereof. The prime minister did make a policy announcement in Toronto yesterday, the $2.7 billion for housing. Tell us about that and what we're getting for that, Rachel.
27: Yeah, absolutely. So I think it's a fair point to make, Tim, of, you know, of course, this would likely be a commitment the Prime Minister was going to be making anyways. But of course, you have the leverage of being in government to get to time when you're going around the country with checks to when it would be politically convenient. But in terms of what was actually put on the table yesterday, $2.7 billion to build rental homes in Toronto. This is going to be spread across 18 different projects, making 5,600 homes, 2,000 of which the government is deeming extremely affordable. The target date for some of these homes to get up and running by the end of the year, which is pretty quick, but broadly it's going to take until March 2031 for it all to come to fruition. But I think it's probably worth putting in some context in terms of the numbers here. So this is part of an ongoing initiative, of course, from the Liberals to tackle the affordable housing issue in this country. Build Canada Homes is that entity that they've kind of struck to focus on that specifically. But so far, that commitment is for just 17,000 units, not nothing, but I think arguably not addressing the overall scope of the issue. And of those, Tim, even just 1,900 are already under construction.
0: Yeah, there's still a great need for more houses in Canada, and there's all kinds of reasons why we don't have them. But if you're looking to win votes, you have to suggest you have a plan and policies to do all of that. And again, the Prime Minister is not the only one saying he has a plan and a pathway. He just has the cash that the others don't at the moment. Carney at the Rio Tinto aluminum facility in Saguenay. This is interesting because, of course, and we're going to talk more about this in a few minutes, steel and aluminum. We heard a lot about that yesterday from the Globe and Mail. We know Canadian trade negotiators are down in Washington, Quebec. Particularly that region is feeling the pain acutely of some of the Trump tariffs. So what do you make of going to the aluminum facility?
27: Yeah, I thought it was really interesting. I think it was likely an effort from the government to indicate they still have the sector's backs. And you heard that a bit in what the Prime Minister was saying in terms of course, wanting to get a deal with the United States that addresses the ongoing sectoral tariffs on steel and aluminum, but other sectors as well. And I think the other kind of interesting aspect of the Prime Minister specifically being in Saguenay is there's a massive dairy base in that region. And we heard the Prime Minister be pressed on that a little bit in the context of the Liberal candidate in that riding is very well known within the Dairy Farmers of Canada, one of the biggest supply management organizations in this country. And he is looking to outseat, I guess, a vacant seat now, but was held by the Conservatives. And so it seemed like the reporter was trying to ask, you know, is there a strategic reason for the timing of you calling the by-election now? The Prime Minister said, no, of course, it's just because of democracy and your riding deserves to have someone. You don't have an MP right now. But I do think, Tim, there is some likely upside to the Liberals timing this now, because we know that as much as they have insisted that supply management will not be on the table when it comes to making further concessions with the Americans, I think there is some unease within the sector about that. And having this by-election now before we get any clarity on what could happen there will probably be to the Liberals' advantage, because should something come through or fall through as the negotiations go, that riding will already likely, if the polls look like the way they are now, be in their pocket.
0: Yeah, and as was outlined, I believe, by David Aiken at the Globe and Mail, there was a fourth, or sorry, Global Television, there was a fourth by-election that could have been called, but they chose not to call it now, as is their prerogative. These three are probably ones the Liberals are targeting. Anyway, Rachel, we'll let you go. You got to book your flight to Vancouver for the next part of the Carney pre-election tour. Appreciate the time today. Thank you.
27: Anytime, Tim. Thanks.
0: That's CTV's Rachel Aiello. So speaking of trade, you heard Rachel mention it. Some developments today on the trade file. Canada-U.S. Trade Minister Dominic LeBlanc is meeting with the U.S. Trade Representative Jameson Greer at 1 p.m. Eastern today. The meeting comes as Carney promised intensified trade talks ahead of the August 19th deadline for new 50% U.S. tariffs coming into effect. As those talks heat up, so has the president's rhetoric. Trump took a shot at Canada during a press conference yesterday. He says we're nasty.
6: We've been screwed by tariffs used against us for years by China, by Japan, by South Korea, by Germany, by everybody, by Canada. Canada's nasty. They are. They're nasty. People think Canada, they're nasty. People, I love the people, but they're nasty. Nasty leadership. Canada's nasty.
0: I'm sorry. I have to laugh. I guess I'm not that nasty. I'm laughing. The Prime Minister responded to that a few minutes ago.
7: The whatever adjective is used, yes, we're standing up for Canadian workers, for Canadian businesses, as we always have from the start. And from the start, our focus has been on what we can control, and that's investing in protecting our jobs, investing in the future.
0: Meanwhile, Conservative Party leader Pierre Poilievre had his own press conference earlier today in Newfoundland and Labrador. He weighed in on the state of trade negotiations, criticizing Carney for making too many concessions before getting to the bargaining table.
8: So we still do have some leverage that Mr. Carney has not yet squandered. We have our military purchases and our massive capacity to build up our and stockpile our natural resources to the potential benefit of tariff-free allies. I would bring that and other leverage to the table as quickly as possible. And I would say the United States wants to get what it wants. We want what we want, which is tariff-free access to their market.
0: Poilievre also had a call to action for the Prime Minister today. He wants to see the federal gas tax exemption continue this fall. The federal government had temporarily suspended the gas tax at 10 cents a liter earlier this year. That's set to expire on Labor Day. Poilievre says it should be extended.
8: On behalf of all Conservatives, I am officially calling on Mark Carney to cancel his planned gas tax hike in September. Canadians cannot afford yet another 10 cents a liter at the pump. Cancel the hike, Mr. Carney, and leave and get rid of all gas taxes for all of the year to save Canadians 25 cents a liter, $20 a fill up, and $500 by Christmas.
0: We will dig more into that with our daily debrief panel that includes the Star's Robert Benzie, the Globe and Mail's Laura Stone, Marika Walsh from the Globe as well, and CTV's Michael Couture. But when we come back, it's a first-of-a-kind report that sheds new light on why homelessness has doubled in Canada in the past 8 years. Tim Richter will join us. You'll want to hear that conversation momentarily on the Vashi Capello Show.
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0: Tim Powers sitting in for Vashi. You just heard a moment ago in the conversation I had with Rachel Aiello, the Prime Minister, of course, had made an announcement yesterday about a significant investment in dollars in housing. But the issue of housing is still front and center. In the first of its kind national analysis, the Canadian Alliance to End Homelessness says it has proved a direct link between a lack of low-cost rental units and higher rates of homelessness in Canadian cities. The data helps explain why homelessness has surged in Canada since 2018 and why certain communities have seen higher increases than others. It also challenges common assumptions that other factors like mental health and addictions are behind climbing housing rates. Some of the key findings: number of people without a home doubled from 2018 to 2024. The number of people living outside increased more than 300% over the same period. In Hamilton, for example, the lowest cost of a one-bedroom unit in 2018 was $815 a month. In 2024, it had risen to $1,200 a month. Homelessness increased from 6 people per 10,000 to 16 per 10,000 over the same period. Nationally, the rental market supply has grown, but at the higher end of the price range. More units don't necessarily mean more people off the street. The CEO of the Canadian Alliance to End Homelessness is here to talk about that report, somebody I've known for a long time, have a lot of admiration for, and that is Tim Richter. Tim, how are you today?
22: I'm great, Tim. How are you?
0: It's two Tims talking about a substantive issue. I'm great. I know how hard you have worked in so many different volunteer capacities. This, Tim, though, is, I mean, the fight to end homelessness seems like a never-ending war with so many challenges and so many hurdles. But this report could prove maybe to be helpful in shaping the way policy makers look at things?
22: Yeah, for sure. Well, you know, we you'll recall that Canada had a national housing strategy introduced in 2017 by the Trudeau government. That's coming up to its expiry in 2027. The feds are in the process now of figuring out, you know, what to do as the successor to that strategy. But when homelessness doubles, unsheltered homelessness goes up 300%. You know, I think there's a bit of reflection we need to do on how we might want to make some adjustments to that strategy to help these people that are being forced into homelessness.
0: What is the major impediment, Tim, from all the work that you have done around the building of low-cost rental units? Is it a form of NIMBYism in different communities who don't want to do their part to help address it? Is it just a fact that there isn't the commitment that there is because the value of the property, if you're a developer, is not as good as another type of property? What is driving this problem?
22: Well, it is a bit of a Gordian knot, to be fair to all governments involved. But, you know, if this isn't something we haven't done in the past. So in, you know, around 1985, Canada was building 25,000 units of social housing a year. That stopped in 1995. Before 1980, what's interesting, if you look at the rental market in Canada, the lowest cost units that we're talking about in this report, most of those, if not all of them, were built before 1980 because the federal government stopped investing in incentives for rental housing construction. And of course, at the same over this period, our population has boomed, right? So it does, the major impediment really is A, the scale of the problem, and B, the costs. The rest of the issues are relatively solvable, to be honest.
0: And I assume the old common sense thinking is true here. If we continue not to address the problem is going to get worse. What does your forecasting tell you?
22: Well, the trend line's not going in a good direction. Like the data we use went up to 2024. But we can see in the lowest end of the low end of the housing market. So, you know, units that are kind of people in the 25th or like the first income quartile are living in, you know, they're just that the rents are getting higher, vacancies getting lower, more people are being pushed in. And if you can imagine, you know, you're living in if you're living in poverty and your income doesn't change much, but when your rent has gone up 30 or 40%, the price of your groceries goes up 30, 40%, and 85% of what you have is being spent on those two things, you just don't have an ability to absorb that kind of change, right? And so these poor, these low-income households are really, really struggling. And I'd hate to be, you know, sitting at a kitchen table coming up the end of the month, staring down a rent bill you just can't pay.
0: And many people, sadly, as you allude to and as data suggests, do have that kitchen table stare and fear as they are trying mm-hmm. to make their rent payments. Tim, yesterday, Prime Minister announces $2.7 billion in housing. For the layperson, mm-hmm. when we hear these numbers, if we want to get a sense that the issue you've spoken about, you know, rental units is being addressed, what should we be mm-hmm. listening for in these announcements?
22: I think there's two things to be listening for. One is let's look at it in terms of the scope. So I think yesterday's announcement, correct me if I'm wrong, was about 5,600 units, which is great. I will take everything. You know, and that's not an insignificant amount of money and not an insignificant commitment, but we think Canada needs to add 575,000 units. The second thing, units of social or deeply affordable housing, and that obviously is a lot of money and it's going to take time. The second thing though is to look at what, you know, who can afford the units that are being built. And that's a key thing we want to emphasize as we're thinking about this new national housing strategy is, you know, we need to make sure that we're building housing that's affordable to people who are effectively living on like Ontario Works or benefits, right? Because that's $300, $400, $500 a month. And how many of those units actually will reach that level of affordability?
0: I want to go to something else you mentioned in the report. Mm-hmm. I spoke about a moment ago, the common assumptions, mental health and addictions. They mm-hmm. still are contributors, but how do you bring all of this together when you talk to policymakers? Because we do hear about investments in mental health. We do hear mm-hmm. about investments in addiction. How do they need to be blended together to get at these homelessness rates?
22: Mm-hmm. Well, you know, so a couple of things to think about. First of all, homelessness is not just a housing problem,
0: no.
22: But it is always a housing problem, right? And if you're struggling with mental illness or addiction, many people, especially if they have low income, are also going to struggle to pay the rent as a result or as part. So it's these things kind of go together. But if your policy leads with, if we just help them through recovery, then they'll be able to get themselves out. That's that you're, when you finish addiction treatment, or you finish your mental health care, if you finish your addiction treatment, you still got to find some place to live, right? So we need to put these two things together, but you have to address the housing affordability issue.
0: Yeah, indeed you do. And that that is a very, very concerning thing. Tim, appreciate the time. I encourage people to look at your report, Homelessness is a Housing Problem, put out by the Canadian Alliance to End Homelessness. Good to talk to you today, my friend. Thank you for the work you do.
22: Right on, Tim. Thank you.
0: All right, that is Tim Richter, the CEO of the Canadian Alliance to End Homelessness. When we come back, how nasty are we? Well, we'll ask Eric Hamm, our CTV U.S. political analyst. Eric will try and unpack the nasty comment from the president, and we'll look at what's happened in Michigan and why that should be of interest to us. All of that coming up on the Vashi Capella Show momentarily.
1: Taking a look at your weather forecast, we'll see 40% chance of showers with a low of 20 overnight. A mix of sun and cloud into the morning with 60% chance of showers later in the afternoon with a high of 27. Sunday will be sunny, the temperature steady near 27, and Monday cloudy with 60% chance of showers and a high of 28.
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27: Canada's nasty. They are. They're nasty. People think Canada, they're nasty. People, I love the people, but they're nasty. Nasty leadership.
0: Tim Power sitting in for Vashi, trying not to be nasty. And my next guest, he's such a lovely fellow, I could never be nasty. And that's Eric Hamm, CTV News, U.S. political analyst and former congressional staffer. I mean, Eric, on behalf of the people of Canada, I apologize, because apparently we're nasty. Oh, my, Eric, what are we to make of this latest Trump shot and what it says or doesn't say about trade and tariffs? Interpret the president for us, if you dare, Eric.
30: You know, as someone who grew up on the border of the U.S. and Canada, you know, living in Detroit, crossing over into Ontario so often, this is actually the first time that I have ever in my life experienced an American characterizing Canadians in the way that President Donald Trump did. In fact, when I saw that, when I heard those words, I actually had to rewind it, because I thought, he can't be speaking about Canada. He's got to be speaking about Russia or North Korea or maybe Iran. But the fact that he was speaking about Canada with such vitriol, I think it makes clear that the level of discord between Washington and Ottawa is not going away anytime soon.
0: The man, for his faults, and perhaps we nasty Canadians could list thousands of them, is not daft when it comes to negotiations. How would he imagine, if he even bothered to, that this would somehow help in any trade negotiations and dealing with the irritants that he's so long talked about, particularly alcohol and dairy? If you call your opponent nasty in a country where Mark Carney is getting criticized for not being tough enough, you're only helping Mark Carney, aren't you?
30: No, that's right. And, you know, oftentimes the things that the president says and does typically are done to rile up his base. You know, when you have, you know, basically cultivated a political culture and climate around grievance, around opposition, you know, you constantly have to feed that. But when he does so referencing Canada, it just doesn't land in the way that the president would like or hope, because even his base just doesn't see Canada as the enemy. We only get that from people who work directly for the president. And the reason why is because most Americans, even MAGA Republicans, recognize the benefits to a healthy, fruitful, and productive relationship with Canada because of the economic integration that has lasted for more than six decades between the two nations. You know, it's just inexplicable that the president thinks that this is benefiting him or even American consumers as a result of what we're seeing play out right now.
0: And we're a little over a month and away from the 25th anniversary of the horrific day on September 11th, 2001, a day when Canada and the rest of the world stood with our American allies and provided sanctuary and support to many stranded Americans and others on that very difficult day. Before we move away from the president, any insight coming out of Washington on the more frequent, it appears, shuttling back and forth to Washington by Dominic LeBlanc and Janice Charette? They're meeting Jameson Greer, I believe, this afternoon. Below the surface, or at this level of surface, what does that tell you?
30: You know, what we know is President Donald Trump is literally the linchpin to anything. And even though Donald Trump simply doesn't have the requisite information, he's going on gut feeling and instinct, which we know is all wrong when it comes to Canada. So his trade rep, Greer, his ambassador, they're all going to operate in a vein that meets whatever the president wants. And unfortunately, I think what we're seeing, at least from representatives from Ottawa, is that they are trying to do the heavy lift of trying to keep something in play, recognizing the benefit to both sides. And President Donald Trump simply doesn't understand that. It's very much like the war in Iran. There's a reason why the United States hasn't gone to war in Iran, and it's because of what we're seeing play out right now with the Strait of Hormuz. President Donald Trump decided to go that route, and now we see the consequences that he and the rest of the nation and the world, quite frankly, is feeling as a result. And I think what we're seeing here is we're moving in much the same direction when it comes to trade with Canada. President Donald Trump is attempting to try to

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1: Speaking of friends and allies, Canada has always had, and you just mentioned it, you're a Michigan boy, a great rapport with Michigan, and we've been watching the Michigan primaries with interest. We're not alone in doing that. I'm just going to read you the BBC headline, then get you to interpret it for our audience. The BBC headline says, Al-Sayed's victory sends tremors through the Democratic Party. The tremors from Abdul Al-Sayed's victory in Michigan's Senate primary will have been felt hundreds of miles away by the Democratic Party leadership. Why did this race get so much attention? This one, we'll talk about the Republican one in a minute. And why is Abdul Al-Sayed shaking, causing Democrats to shake?
2: Well, because there were six seats that could shift the balance of power in Washington, six Senate seats. They're in Maine, Alaska, Iowa, North Carolina, Texas, and there's one other that it escapes me right now. And with Al-Sayed winning in Michigan, Michigan was not won. In fact, Michigan wasn't even on the radar. But the fact that Al-Sayed actually won in Ohio is the other one. But the fact that Al-Sayed won in Michigan now puts Michigan in play, because polls show that former Congressman Mike Rogers, someone who I worked with both in the Michigan State Legislature as well as in Congress, he, based on the polling data, is actually leading Al-Sayed in the polls, whereas Haley Stevens' polls show was a much better candidate going head-to-head with Mike Rogers. So now this puts that race in play, and we have to remember Donald Trump won Michigan in 2024. Mike Rogers also ran in the Senate, so he's a well-known figure statewide. So that gives him a leg up potentially in terms of name ID and running statewide, because we're talking about a candidate who has never held office and who has never run for political office before. So, and it was already going to be a heavy lift to win in those six states. Places like Ohio, Iowa, Texas, and Maine are states where Donald Trump won handily, with the exception of Maine, in 2024. And those are just areas where in Ohio and Maine, you've got Republican incumbents. So it was going to be a heavy lift for Democrats anyway. Now, with Al-Sayed looking like he could be the weaker candidate against Mike Rogers, this now makes it that much more difficult and potentially means Democrats have to win more, not less seats.
1: Seems to be the perennial predicament of politics. They think they're picking the right candidate, but the candidate they pick is not the right one to win. We've seen that in Canada. We see that in the U.S. Eric, great to have you today. Hope you didn't find this too nasty, my friend. We're a warm and loving people.
2: You got it. You got it. Often great to be with you guys. Thanks.
1: All right.
2: Much.
1: Take care. That is our friend Eric Hamm, CTV News, U.S. political analyst and former congressional staffer, as you heard, in Michigan, and we'll keep watching things in Michigan. When we come back, he's never nasty, he's always nice, and he's always informative. Dan Riskin will join us to talk some science right after this.
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15: Tim Power sitting in for Vashi. 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
15: And, of course, the man who helps us do that is Dan Riskin, CTV Science and Technology Specialist. Now, Dan, hey. I heard you yesterday on with Patricia. I don't have an Artemis coin for you, but I do have this. I didn't know, and I think it's pretty cool. You started off studying drama, and I loved how you talked about how that helps you talk science. Just relive that for a moment, because I think that is super cool.
0: Oh, I thought you were going to play a clip. I took drama in high school, and the thing about being tall is that the teachers always notice you, and if there's a group of kids goofing off, you're the one that gets yelled at. And so I always felt like I had this disadvantage that I was always getting sort of noticed, but then the thing about drama is that actually becomes quite helpful, is like you can have like a stage presence. And so I sort of learned to sort of hone my skills and be less of a goof off and do a couple of Shakespearean this and that. And whatever, and it's what I did in high school, and then I said, okay, that was fun, now I gotta get, you know, serious about stuff. And so I went to university and took science, and I kind of left it, but then lo and behold, I get to my master's and it's time to present at a conference, and scientists, like all these nerdy people, are getting up and just giving the most boring things in the world. And so I get up on stage and kind of say, you know, I know where to stand, I know how to stand still, I know how to use my hands, I know how to make a point and pause. And people are like, wow, you're really good at talking. And I was like, well, it's not that hard, but it's just become like this superpower that I have relative to other scientists. And so more and more that built up. And then eventually I'm on, you know, Daily Planet on the Discovery Channel. And like, it's just kept it going from there. But the point I made with Patricia is that like, I think that if I were trying to become a science communicator, I might not have done as much science as I did, because I have too much of that really for what I need. And likewise, if I'd tried to become a scientist and stayed in that, I wouldn't have done the drama, because it's kind of a waste of time. But at no time was I really making a plan. I just took whatever I thought was interesting. And now I find myself with these skills that I'm better trained at being on camera than most scientists. And I'm better trained at science than most people who are on camera. And I find myself in this nice little sweet spot of my Venn diagram. So the advice, I guess, that comes from that is you don't always know where you're going, so just make the most of the moment and find a way to put it all together later.
15: And there's your free lifestyle advice today.
0: Yeah,
15: I heard that yesterday. I thought it was awesome, because my sister was also a drama student who ended up running a construction company, and she used her skills in performance to convince suppliers to pay us. It was quite the undertaking. Anyway,
0: I don't doubt it. It's funny how these skills sneak up, and if you're the one, when I talk to scientists, they are not interested in what I do for science. They're much more interested in like what TV show I've been on and what that was like. And then when I work on a TV show and I say, well, I was on all these TV shows, people are like, no, boring, boring, boring. But tell me about the work you did, or tell me, I want to know more about these whales or whatever it is. They want to know the science. And so it's always the thing that the rest of the people around you don't have that makes you sort of special. And that's sort of one of the great reasons to have a varied background and to try different stuff. And when people go to university and they're like, well, I got to make sure I pick all the courses that point towards this direction I'm going in, I think that's a lost opportunity to take all the weird random classes, just like Steve Jobs taking calligraphy and then ending up putting fonts on his computers when nobody else had fonts on their computers. And that's why Mac sort of took off and other ones didn't. So a varied background can be really useful.
15: Yeah, absolutely. And important, because it leads us into the topic of preference of algorithms. The algorithm underlying your social media feed manipulates you, Dan, to believe that your currently held beliefs are correct and that everyone who disagrees with you is wrong. Tell us about this.
0: Yeah, this is something that I really, everybody's got some kind of social media feed going. And what I'm here to say is like, get off of it. It's bad for you. And that goes for me too. And here I am like, I'm terrible, but it really does make you more likely to believe that you're right and people who disagree with you are wrong. And the result of that, I mean, sometimes that's absolutely correct, but other times it's not. And you're more likely to be on the wrong side and you're less likely to be able to see the nuance in the big picture. And so the way that they figured this out is they tried some different algorithms on people where they had first a group of people rate a bunch of things that they looked at to find out what people liked and didn't like and to correlate that with their political views. Then they brought in the actual test group of 1,000 people or so, and some of them were liberals and some of them were conservatives, self-identified. Mm-hmm. And then they showed them the social media based on different algorithms to see how people came out of it. And you know, one algorithm is just to make it random, show them random things. Another one is to do what all the social media algorithms do right now, which is if you're a liberal, show you stuff that liberals like and people that agree with you. Show the stuff that's most popular. But they also tried, if you're a liberal, show the conservative stuff that that the conservatives like the most, or show the stuff that liberals and conservatives both liked equally, not just the stuff that liberals liked. And when they tried these different algorithms, all those other ones had benefits in terms of people being able to be better informed and understand the nuance of the big picture. The one that worked worst and made people most polarized and most likely to be incorrect in their views was the one that all the social media algorithms use. But the real kicker of this is that people rated afterwards how well they liked the feeds that they'd been given, and people love the worst one. That is their favorite one, is that when you get the feed that's telling you that you're right and what you believe is right and everybody else is wrong, we love that. We love nothing more than to see in our feed all those idiots on the other side making fools of themselves because they're so stupid and we're so smart. And the problem is that makes you, it doesn't help you become a good person, and it doesn't help you be more correct, and it doesn't make you more informed. And so there isn't a market for a social media algorithm that is not the one that everybody's using, but it's not making society better. And so I think just being aware of that, just really, if you're going to look for information, social media is a bad place to look for it. Go look in the news, go read websites you trust, and try to read websites that you don't normally read from other views to try to understand the big picture.
17: Well, you went to you did a master's program, among the other things you did. So did I, and that was the one thing that always stuck out. You always get alternative views because it helps with your own thinking, but that isn't the Venn diagram of algorithms. All right, we got a minute here, and I do want to get this in. The germ behind why babies with dogs get sick less. Tell us about that, Dan.
0: Yeah, very briefly, if a baby grows up in a home that has a dog, and I have a dog sleeping right next to me right now, if a baby grows up in that house, they are going to be sick less often. This is a study out of Finland. First of all, they showed that this trend was true. Babies in houses with dogs were sick less often, but then they took swabs of the house throughout the first year of life. In addition to measuring how often the kid was sick and how often the kid was, you know, was well, they did all these swabs, and they found that there's actually one kind of bacteria called Pasteurella that is really common in the mouths of dogs and cats, but rarely found in humans. And when it is around, it explains that something like 25% of the variants in the kids. So it's not just that there's lots of different germs. There are specific germs that are found in house pets. They didn't test cats, but it's probably true there too. But certainly dogs. There are certain kinds of bacteria in dogs that are specifically good for the health of babies. So it's a lot more work when you've got a baby and a dog at the same time. I don't recommend a puppy and a baby at the same time because that's overwhelming. But if you can have a dog in the house, it's good for the kid.
17: Yeah, don't get a Newfoundland dog, although you'll be fascinated with their six toes. That could be another science segment in the future. Dan, great to have you. The risk in algorithm is always the best one. Good to have you, my friend. Have a good day.
0: Thank you.
17: When we come back, the Daily Debrief panel. Stand by for that.
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23: From the National Newsroom of the Canadian Press, I'm Lisa Laporte. Evacuations are underway in BC's Okanagan as a new wildfire in the southern interior has exploded in size.
24: The regional district of Okanagan-Similkameen's Emergency Operations Center said the fire around Summerlin was first detected late afternoon on Friday and grew to 50 square kilometers in only about 3 hours. In a video briefing, the center's Eric Thompson said the fire posed an immediate threat and those in the evacuation zone from Summerlin North towards Peachland needed to get out. The evacuations come about a week after the Bradley Creek fire to the north destroyed about 230 homes on the Okanagan Indian Band Reserve and forced thousands to flee. Don Mitchell, The Canadian Press.
23: Another Ontario community hit by flooding has declared a state of emergency. Southwold Township near London in southern Ontario says the declaration was made Friday morning as heavy rains moved across the region. It's at least the third Ontario municipality to declare a state of emergency in the past week, joining St. Catharines and Niagara Falls. Asking rents in Canada have now fallen 7.5% over the past 2 years. That's according to the latest monthly analysis from Rentals.ca and Urban Nation. It found that the average asking rent fell 4% in July compared to a year earlier and now sits at $2,037. After losing a multi-million dollar lawsuit over the youth mental health crisis in New Mexico on Friday, Facebook's parent company is vowing to appeal the landmark ruling.
25: The judge ruling for users under age 18, Meta, must eliminate push notifications at night and during school hours, hide like counts, add safeguards for AI chatbots, and put new time limits on the apps, no more than 90 hours per month. Tammy Rodriguez says her daughter Selena got addicted to Instagram and developed depression and took her own life at age 11.
26: I'm doing it to save other kids' lives.
25: Her mom, now one of thousands of other lawsuits filed against social media platforms.
23: That was ABC's Elizabeth Schultz.
27: The last thing my mom said to me is just play drums.
23: And a new documentary about famed Blink-182 drummer Travis Barker is set to start streaming on Disney Plus on August 13th. Within the first 3 minutes of Travis Barker, Louder Than Fear, audiences are launched into the aftermath of a devastating 2008 plane crash, which the drummer survived. The film follows Barker from 2017 to 2026, while also doubling as a celebration of his life before and after the life-altering crash. This is the Canadian Press. In sports, the Toronto Blue Jays edged the Philadelphia Phillies 5-4 in Major League Baseball action Friday. In the CFL, the Ottawa Redblacks are still winless after a 42-20 loss to the Saskatchewan Roughriders. Canada's Leila Fernandez booked a spot in the round of 16 at the National Bank Open with an upset over fifth-seeded Mira Andreeva of Russia. Fernandez says she's motivated to keep up her solid play.
28: Hearing that I'm the lone Canadian, of course there's a little bit of pressure, but also a lot more motivation, amusement, and reasons to keep going in the path that I'm in.
23: Fernandez was also entered in the doubles draw but lost in the first round. And Canada beat Finland 6-3 in the semifinals at the Hlinka-Gretzky Cup in Edmonton. They'll face off against the U.S. in tomorrow's final. From the Canadian Press, I'm Lisa Laporte.
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6: Taking a look at your weather forecast, we'll see 40% chance of showers with a low of 20 overnight. A mix of sun and cloud into the morning with 60% chance of showers later in the afternoon with a high of 27. Sunday will be sunny, the temperature steady near 27, and Monday cloudy with 60% chance of showers and a high of 28.
7: Tom, if you could have anything in the world, what would it be?
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0: There you go. That'll melt your fillings. That's fantastic. So many thanks to Rob Wells, who created that. I actually requested that from Rob, a rock cowbell version of the Famous Lost Words theme music. Love it.
1: All right. Well, welcome to Famous Lost Words, where we find classic interviews in the archives and play the very best parts for you. I'm Christopher Ward with Tom Jokic.
0: Christopher, I don't know if you remember. I think it was season one. We did an interview with Prince. We played an interview from 2010. It was Prince in conversation with Roger Ashby and Marilyn Dennis on the morning show that I was working at.
1: Yeah, and that was by phone, right?
0: That was by phone.
1: Right.
0: And it was great. He was very quiet, but he did say some things, and he kind of hinted at his sense of humor. And also, when he called the studio to be on the air, I'm the one who answered the phone. Like, the biggest Prince fan from 1982 to about 1990.
1: Yes.
0: Like, and I'm answering the phone, and he's saying, "Hi, it's Prince," right? And I'm going, "Hi, Mr. Prince." Like, I completely lose it, right? But that was all we had. And then I discovered this. Mm. I discovered this interview from 2004. And it is one of the most revealing, but also one of the most fun interviews I've ever heard with any artist, let alone an artist of the stature and very quiet temperament of Prince. So it's really interesting to hear him being energetic and fun, and he also performed during this particular thing. We'll be hearing the interview parts, and they are sensational.
1: So it sounds so fresh to me.
0: Yeah, this absolutely.
1: One.
0: And after we hear the interview, we have a little surprise for our listeners, so stick around for that.
1: Tom, what else have we got this week?
0: Well, Christopher, in light of the recent passing of Jimmy Buffett a few months ago, I had a quick look in the archives, and I found that we actually have some really great clips. It hadn't occurred to me to look before. It kind of captures his vibe completely. Like, if you only know Jimmy Buffett from Margaritaville, I know a bunch of his other songs, especially the song Come Monday, which I think is just a work of art. I love that song. But if you just know him from kind of the laid-back vibe, you will love these clips. They kind of reflect that. And so we're going to have a little bit of a tribute. You know, it's not going to be a sad one, because we're going to be hearing Jimmy kind of in his prime. I think it was around 1978, and he's in great spirits. So it's going to be a real pleasure to present Jimmy Buffett to you in this episode.
1: And he's an artist at his peak, arguably.
0: Yes.
1: I mean, he had literally just broken. I mean, of course, he went on to launch 1,000 ships from there, but, you know.
0: Yeah, for sure. Mm-hmm. Okay, let's get started with Prince. From 1982, that's 1999 by Prince. You know what, Christopher? This is a really interesting fact. They did this on Jeopardy. 1999 comes out in 1982. 17 years later, it's on the charts again because it's 1999.
1: Yeah.
0: 17 years later, after that, it's on the charts again after Prince passes away.
1: Hmm.
0: So there's a certain symmetry to that.
1: Wow.
0: Yeah.
1: Well, Tom, looking back, 2004 was by any measure a good year for Prince. It started with his performance at the Grammy Awards with Beyoncé, performing a medley of his songs, including her song, Crazy in
0: Love.
1: Yes,
0: was
1: Remember that
0: was sensational. You could not find a happier person in the world than Beyoncé was standing beside Prince in that moment.
1: Well, he was also inducted into the Rock and Roll Hall of Fame that year, and at the induction ceremony, he played his own music, of course, and he joined a tribute to George Harrison when he played this really long solo at the end of While My Guitar Gently Weeps.
0: Yep. That might be one of my favorite single moments in music history. I just watched it again yesterday. Blown away by how well he plays that guitar and the command of it and how much fun he was having, and him looking slyly over at Tom Petty and Jeff Lynne and Danny Harrison, who are playing along and singing, "Look at you all." Prince comes in and jams a little bit, and they sing, "Wow, my guitar." He's just roaring on this thing, and it's a real nice moment.
1: Yeah. Well, that year, Spin Magazine also named him the greatest frontman of all time. And
0: wow.
1: That's okay. We'll call that a subjective choice at best. But there is no arguing with the power of a Prince show. I saw a couple around those days.
0: Yeah.
1: The 1999 tour and the Love Sexy tour. And they are just like indelibly emblazoned on my mind as great, great concert experiences.
0: Yeah. I think I saw them about six times myself.
1: Did you? Right. He visited Much More Music that year, where he was interviewed by my old colleague Bill Wilichka.
0: Oh.
1: And the day was highlighted by a studio performance with his band featuring Maceo Parker on sax.
0: Yeah. Mm-hmm. Who became famous for working with James Brown,
1: Yeah, he was in James
0: Brown. Maceo!
1: Yeah, exactly. 25. Love how James Brown used to find his members on stage in time.
0: Yeah, that's right. So
1: 25.
0: If any of the members of his band made a mistake, he would turn around and shout on the beat 25, which meant they were fined $25.
1: That's right.
0: Man.
1: You should do that to me because, you know.
0: I think you'd make more money from me than I would make from you.
1: Anyway, they covered a wide variety of subjects, and Prince was insightful, witty, and generous with his time.
0: Yeah.
1: In part one, they spoke about music made on computers versus hearing live performers.
2: I've never been to a show where the audience was so varied. I mean, black, white, young, old, it's incredible. And it's been like that through the whole tour?
3: Well, ultimately, I think that the music just shows that we're just all one people and we don't deal in the divisions. It's one big party in Los Angeles.
2: Something else very apparent watching the show was your love of music. I mean, it's obvious, but the way... You know, it doesn't matter what the band is doing. You're there, you're focused, and you're really getting off on what the band is doing. And they're featured just as much as you are. And it was just that passion,
3: you
2: that love of music.
3: Maceo Parker on stage. I mean,
2: but everyone, too. And you even mentioned this is real music by real musicians, which is an often quoted line by you now. Pertaining to the state of music today, that comment?
3: Well, I think... Everybody knows, the audience even at this point, that a lot of the music that comes out now is prepackaged pop and it's made with computers, and it's real evident when people play live that there's some trouble going on. So, you know, what we're trying to do is just, you know, we're not, it's no disrespect to them, but at the same time I think that kids need to hear live music so that they know what it's really about, and then hopefully they'll pick up an instrument and keep this thing going.
2: And getting back to seeing you and being into the music and being passionate, most people as they get older, I think passion is diminished. Been there, done that, whatever. There's no slowing down for you, and it's very obvious.
3: Well, every day I think of as a new beginning, and I've been blessed enough to have some of the most incredible musicians in the world in each of my bands, and this one is no different. And it's... You know, it's an amazing thing to be able to go on stage with people like Candy Delfer and John Blackwell and Rhonda Smith, people like that, Maceo Parker, and to know that you get to listen to them every night. So I'm waking up. I can't wait to get to the gig. So hurry up with your questions so I can...
2: Questions, of course, not only for me, a lot of questions that people want to get in for you as well. You heard a lot since the release of Musicology earlier this year, that word comeback, which is funny because you didn't go anywhere, and you're the first to admit that, and these people know you didn't go anywhere. You were very busy. But when I hear the word comeback, it almost makes me think that the mass audience came back to you.
3: Well, true. I think what has happened this year is the media sort of came back to me, and they're focusing on what we're doing. It's pretty hard to ignore. The audience has never gone away, and the shows are some of the biggest that are out this summer. So it's almost like they're waking back up to what's happening, you know. So it's all a blessing, you know. I love it.
0: Oh, I love how relaxed Prince is in this interview. And he's also very funny at times, isn't he?
1: Mm-hmm.
0: And you can't see some of the comedic faces he makes during the show, but you can tell he's got a great sense of humor and he's relaxed.
2: Do you remember the first artist that maybe came up to you at some point and said you were a huge inspiration for me? It's something you're hearing a lot now, but I'm wondering if you remember when it first started happening.
3: No, I tend not to focus too much on my early career and the past. I try to focus on right now. I do know that people like D'Angelo, Alicia Keys, Beyonce, I'm most happy when people come up to me and they say they're inspired by my music and they're actually talented. You know? You know, it's kind of scary when some of them, you know, never mind, you know.
2: That begs a follow-up. Who has said? We won't do that. But can I ask you to look at the monitor? We have a question.
4: I love your work. I look just like you, right?
3: Sorry, that was uncalled for. I had no business doing that. So.
0: Oh, wow. I wonder who Prince was referring to there. Someone who thought they looked and sounded like Prince. I have an idea.
1: Go, hit me.
0: Do you want to say who you think it is?
1: I think it's Lenny Kravitz.
0: That's so funny. That's exactly who I thought it was.
1: That doesn't mean it is.
0: No, it doesn't mean it is, but that's the first person that came to mind. Like, I think Lenny, I like Lenny. I think he's a talented singer, mm-hmm. a talented musician, but there's something every once in a while where I go, oh yeah, Lenny was going, let me sound exactly like Smokey Robinson on It Ain't Over Till It's Over. Or let me evoke the spirit of Jimi Hendrix almost to a T on Are You Gonna Go My Way? Or, you know, Prince almost every other time. So that's who I thought he might have been referring to. This is a 2004 interview with Prince. 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
0: Welcome back to Famous Lost Words. I'm Tom Jokic with Christopher Ward as we continue with our 2004 interview with Prince conducted by Bill Walichka.
1: Here, Prince talks about not being worried to write about controversial topics.
2: Musicology. Let's talk about musicology again. Good love songs, of course. That's what you do really well. But also, Cinnamon Girl comes to mind. Also, Dear Mr. Man. Songs dealing with the current state of what's going on in the world. Delicate subject matter in some people's eyes. Was that a concern for you, knowing that if you sort of delved in this area, it might be misinterpreted or whatever?
3: No, I made my career in saying whatever I felt like saying, so.
2: Are you optimistic about what's happening now? Are we turning a corner of understanding, hopefully?
3: Absolutely. Anytime you get people like this together and you just sit down and you talk about things, what we all seem to come up with is that we all are one people. And Toronto's really indicative of that. I find so much peace here, and the relation between people who are supposedly different are actually a lot better than they are in the United States. And, a lot of that, when you think about it, a lot of it's taught to us, and I think it's taught to us for a reason, because ultimately it keeps us apart, and it keeps the people in power in charge of us. So ultimately we're going to have to learn how to be together and become one people. What I've been doing recently is studying the scriptures as deep as I can, so that that's what gives me the optimism. And I would advise anybody, if you want to feel like there's some hope in this joint, I mean, pick up the book and like read it and get somebody to actually show you what's going on in it, because it's a real thing.
0: You know, it's so funny how Prince refers to himself as one of the elders in music, but he's only 46 during the time of this interview. And also, he referred to his faith. He was a Jehovah's Witness, and in fact was introduced to that religion by Larry Graham, former bassist of Sly and the Family Stone, and also Drake's uncle.
1: But at 46, he'd been doing it for almost 30 years.
0: Yeah. You're right.
1: Around this time, Prince lived with his wife in Toronto, so Bill naturally asked him about it.
2: Back in April, there was the quote about, you know, because you spend a lot of time out in the city doing things, and when you drive down Queen Street, you've often wanted to go to Speaker's Corner, for instance. You haven't done that yet, have you?
3: Yeah, I would always look at it, and then I'd...
9: No, I just...
3: Because it's so much fun to watch, and then, okay. You know, it's, I just kind of thought I'd get in there and just blank out. So it's,
2: you did a Canadian impression, or an impression of Canadians last night.
3: Actually, that was the only lip-synced part in the show.
2: You haven't developed the A yet?
3: Actually, I like that. I can feel that. That's got some stuff on it, so I might keep...
2: You don't catch yourself, maybe a certain word all of a sudden coming out different in the past couple of years? Nothing like that?
3: No. My wife doesn't have an accent, so I don't think I'll pick it up. Now, some of her brothers do.
0: Oh, so we have to explain what Speaker's Corner is for people who don't remember or weren't around during that era. But in the 80s, the local TV stations, there's, you know, Much Music, Much More Music, and City TV, had a booth
1: right
0: on the corner of Queen and John Street, which is actually where we are right now, you and I. And the booth had a camera in it. You put in a dollar and say whatever you want or do whatever you want for 60 seconds. That's how Bare Naked Ladies got their first song on Much Music. So Bill asking Prince whether he's going to go to Speaker's Corners is pretty funny, because you wish he would have, but it is funny there that Prince said, no, I would have froze up. And his wife at the time was a Torontonian woman named Manuela Testolini, and she is now married to musician Eric Benet, who used to be married to Halle Berry. So there you go.
1: Prince was well known for having a vault of unreleased music, prompting this question from the audience.
15: Hey, Prince. I know you record a lot of music, and I'm curious how much music do you have in your famous vault? And and how much of it do you rehash later? Do you ever use any of it later on? What are you planning on doing with it?
3: I'm trying to see if you fit the profile of a bootlegger. Keep an eye on him. We actually have a few vaults now because I record so much. Sometimes I'll pull something out of there and use for record that I'm working on, if it fits, but very rarely, because we work on new music all the time. I'm always writing, and once again, playing with such wonderful musicians, they're such an inspiration. You can't stop trying new things out, so it's a joy.
2: I've heard, you know, sometimes till 3 or 4 in the morning, you're up tinkering, sometimes all night, when the mood hits you.
3: Yeah, I'm in rehab now, though, so. Studio rehab. Better clarify that. When we're out on the road, we have to do after shows because everybody, the audience, us, we get so high from the show that we gotta do something to come down. So we play like 2-3 more hours and then we can relax and chill out. So.
0: Oh, that's true. He would get off stage at the concert and then go set up at a local club and jam for another few hours until he got it out of his system. Can you imagine that?
1: Sort of, but not really. Yeah.
0: Like after you've, you know, put it all on the stage, how much do you have left? But he just wanted to play. He loved playing.
1: Yeah. In our last clip, Bill asks Prince to reflect on his legacy.
2: We've got to wrap this up soon, but I got to ask, you know, looking back at the career, a lot of milestones, you've lost track. Well, you don't keep track, but I'm sure a lot of people have lost track of them all. The word visionary has come up a lot. You might downplay it, but when you hear the word visionary, what do you think of? And do you think, does it apply to you?
3: Well, ultimately, I think it applies to all of us. If you ask anybody in this room, if they had their way, how they would reshape their life and the world, they could give you a wonderful scenario. So the idea is to just try to live that, and that's what I try to do.
2: Thank you for coming. Appreciate it. I'm sure all these people appreciate it.
0: Christopher, wasn't that amazing? A 2004 interview with Prince. That was on Much More Music. And that was with Bill Wilichka. Do you know Bill, Christopher?
16: Oh, yes. We have deep history. And he was a wonderful guy to work with. And that was one of my favorite interviews he did.
0: Absolutely.
16: In fact,
0: yeah.
16: I want to talk to him about that interview, but we'll get to that.
17: Hey, stop talking about me. I can hear you.
16: Bill, that interview with Prince, was that the one where he came and played in the studio? He played like 4 songs?
17: Yeah, it was an intimate and interactive, of course, brought over the concept, brought over from Much Music. And it was called Much More Music Live With. Yeah.
16: Well, if it's the one I think it is, then it was on my birthday and I was there.
0: Christopher, you've told this story before where you get a call from, I think, David Kynes and said, what are you doing? Yeah. Get down here now. Is that right? Is that the one?
16: Yeah, that's exactly right. And I had no idea what was going to happen. Then I walked in and saw that it was Prince. In fact, I was standing in the hallway as he was about to enter the studio. So I got to look at exactly how tall he really is.
17: I would have put my pants if I knew you were in the audience. Never mind Prince, I would have been nervous. Christopher Ward was there.
16: Oh man, I'm such a scary guy, huh, Bill?
17: I have a funny hallway story about Prince that day too.
16: Oh, great.
17: Yeah, I guess Prince was hanging out in the hallways all day. Who knows, before the broadcast. He was doing a sound check during the day. And I was on the 4th floor and I came down just to watch a little bit of the sound check. And he wasn't there yet. So I proceeded to leave, and as I was walking out of that part of the studio, his entourage was coming in the band. So I just sort of, you know, went up against the wall, and they're all filing past me. And here comes Prince, and he stops. He looks at me, he stops, does a little bow, and he goes, Bill, it's going to be a great show tonight. I'm like, well, how the hell do you know me? I hadn't met him at this point. It was announced that I was going to be hosting it. And I said, it's going to be an amazing show. Thanks for being here. Thanks for doing it. And he went, Bill, I'm a big fan. And then he continued to walk away.
16: Wow.
17: And I thought, okay, the pressure's on. It has to be a freaking good show now.
0: And Bill, you did a great job too. You seemed very relaxed. But one of the most surprising things is how relaxed Prince seemed.
17: I think for many years, we've all heard rumors of certain Prince affectations. He's a little goofy. He could have been a little wacky. We didn't get any of that. We got a guy who loved music, was passionate about music and creativity and the art. He had something to say about the music business. He loved his band. I think he fed off of the energy from the audience that was gathered at the time. I think that was a Prince that we got, was someone who was just loving the energy in that room.
0: Thanks so much for sharing that with us, Bill Wilichka, and We have a lot more conversation to get to with you later in the show because you have a brand new book out called Happy Has Been. And boy, are we going to talk about that title and all the stories and all the artists. And Christopher has a great connection with you as well. And so we are going to bring all that together in a conversation with you in just a few minutes. Thanks, Bill.
17: I'm excited.
0: Before we chat more with Bill, we've got a wonderful 1978 interview with Jimmy Buffett from the archives. I guarantee you're going to love this one. This is Famous Lost Words.
18: Taking a look at your weather forecast, we'll see 40% chance of showers with a low of 20 overnight. A mix of sun and cloud into the morning with 60% chance of showers later in the afternoon with a high of 27. Sunday will be sunny, the temperature steady near 27, and Monday cloudy with 60% chance of showers and a high of 28.
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0: Wow.
1: And you'd be very tired of hearing my voice. And dare we say, it could be the best part of your day.
0: From 1977, the very ubiquitous Margaritaville, Jimmy Buffett.
1: Tom, Jimmy Buffett kept it simple.
0: Mm-hmm.
1: Pure escapism. That's how he referred to his music. But from that one notion, and from that one hit, Margaritaville, Buffett built an empire, one that will continue long after his recent passing. The whole thing is built on kicking back, singing along, partying, and all to that tropical sound.
0: Yeah.
1: That one song and the years of hard work that preceded it and followed it led to a restaurant chain, hotels, casinos, retirement homes, cruises, bars, booze, outdoor furniture, appliances, apparel, baseball
0: wow.
1: teams, and eventually a Broadway show, Escape to Margaritaville.
0: Wow.
1: Mm-hmm. Oh, did I mention that in Pascagoula, Mississippi, there's a Buffett Bridge?
0: A Buffett Bridge. Okay,
1: yeah.
0: I didn't
1: oh, yeah.
0: know that.
1: Mm-hmm. Through it all, Jimmy Buffett stayed affable, as you will hear, all the while keeping his vision and his integrity. In this interview from 1978, the year after his breakthrough signature hit, Jimmy starts by giving praise to master songwriter Randy Newman.
6: Yeah, well, I guess I'm a very big fan of Randy's, yeah, for sure.
7: Yeah, he's been...
6: I like that kind of the writing style, for sure. I think he's, right on the track.
7: You know, he is definitely right on the track. The only problem is I don't think anybody else realizes that yet.
6: Yeah, well, that's the thing. Until Short People came out, I think the best album he ever did was Good Old Boys, which I think, it's just a masterpiece to me, writing and music and everything else to do something like that. I just really thought it was great.
0: Oh, Christopher, I know you're a big fan of Randy Newman, so I knew that I had to include that clip just for you.
1: Thank you. Here he talks about the philosophy behind his work.
6: It's just written from just the point of view of... I'd been down in the islands for so long and watched a lot of changes coming about in Key West as well as other places as far as commercialism and tourism taking over, and there was just sort of a little stab at that. And then I think there was also, it's a little bit of that, and it's also a little bit of describing the way a lot of those towns are, with just people that are down there, obviously left it all behind and just really don't care to do anything else but to sit back and enjoy.
0: As you said earlier, Christopher, Margaritaville sure did have a life of its own. But when Jimmy first pitched the idea of the song to his producer, Norbert Putnam, thought it was a terrible idea until Jimmy played him the finished song.
1: Well, here's to an artist believing in what they're doing.
0: Yes. Mm. And it was literally, I cut my foot on a pop top from a beer, like that kind of said, this is what it's going to be about. And Norbert, and he kind of telling him about it. He goes, Norbert's going, that's not a hit song. And then he starts singing it and it changed his mind.
1: Here he compares himself to other artists who have, quote, taken the long road.
6: I couldn't be happier because the things are going as well as could be expected. I mean, I've got major selling, I can sell records now to a greater audience, and tours are going fine. And from it's just to me, a lot of hard work that's beginning to pay off. And I think that's pretty much most of the people that I know that I respect in the business and fellow artists that I really like, usually they're the ones that have taken the long road, and it started from small clubs with just an earnest desire to make it, and then it eventually with a lot of hard work with some luck and some good direction, it winds up to the point where you are sitting pretty comfortably and in a pretty good position as far as your

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1: You could afford to have with you, now you can have it, you know. So I don't think it changes that much. I've always thought of this is the way I'd like to hear my music, but now fortunately I can do it that way.

0: Oh, now that is a great song. That's a sad song, too. Come Monday, that's a few years before Margaritaville, Jimmy Buffett from 1974. And in this interview, Jimmy is giving off that laid-back and grateful vibe, but as he said, it was a ton of hard work to get there.
1: Buffett says, quote, "I don't know many chords." But you know what? The ones he does, he put to very good use.
2: This album was majority of the things that I wrote on it were written on the boat last summer when I was down in the British Virgins, and that song was one of the first things that I've completed for the project, and it's basically travelogue kind of song based on the fact that my grandfather was a sailor and my father too, so it had a certain ring to it title-wise, and that's how it got the name.
3: Ah, and it has a familiar Changes in Latitudes Attitudes style about it too.
2: Yeah, well, the album is still it's just an extension. I think we used all the same people that we used on the Changes album, and you know, I've never been one to go to try to tear off into some new directions. I don't write in too many keys, and as long as it's working for me, I think that's the way I'll stay. And
3: stick with it.
2: Though they may sound a little similar melody, well, hell, I don't know too many chords.
0: Oh, that's great. Self-deprecating humor from Jimmy Buffett.
1: Finally, on the subject of his then-current album, Son of a Son of a Sailor, there's talk of cheeseburgers and overdubs.
2: Junk food junkie in new clothing, I guess that's the way to put it. I don't think that song needs much explanation.
3: No.
2: That's definitely, you know, I think that, I don't know, cheeseburgers seem to be a part of road life. I mean, there are many times that I have gone 3 or 4 days in a row, not conscientiously thinking of it, but having eaten nothing but a cheeseburger, which I'm sure most people have done also. And it's pretty funny, when we were in the studio doing that, we were getting into like the a cappella verses in the middle, which we did with the Reeferettes, the girls we have on the road now, and we were doing the hand claps and things, and every night, like after we worked on that song about 2 or 3 days in Miami, and once we, every time we'd finish a session, we'd be right in the Coconut Grove Hotel at the Brasserie ordering a big cheeseburger.
3: Oh, terrific.
2: It was making the juices flow, you know.
0: Great stuff from Jimmy Buffett in conversation with Larry Wilson from 1978, and just shortly after Jimmy's passing, his daughter Delaney posted about her dad with these words: "Despite the pain, he smiled every day. He was kind when he had every excuse not to be. He told us not to be sad or scared, but to keep the party going." And this is her words now. "As much as I'd like to use that as an excuse to drink myself into an oblivion worthy of his literary heroes, I know that's not what he meant."
1: Mm.
0: Yes, he loved his weed and his wine, but the truth is, most of the time, he was just high on life, and that is what he wanted for everyone, to enjoy the fantastic trip that life can be. That's the late Jimmy Buffett on Famous Last Words.
1: Yeah, it's very touching stuff.
0: Up next, tales from behind the microphone, the joys and nightmares of interviewing the biggest stars in music, and why sometimes you absolutely must wear a helmet.
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8: 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I'm Christopher Ward with Tom Jokic.
9: Okay, Christopher, here's a moment we've been waiting for. We talked a little bit with Bill Walichka a little while ago, right after the Prince interview, and now we've got a lot of talking to do with Bill because he's just released a book called Happy Has Been, Exciting Times and Lessons Learned by One of Canada's Foremost Entertainment Journalists. Ladies and gentlemen, Bill Walichka.
10: Hello, guys. Pleasure to be hanging out with you. What a treat for me. This is Tom. You and I sort of worked for the same company for a long time,
9: yep.
10: Speaking of which, Christopher Ward and I used to be co-workers. And I'm not just saying this because Chris is here. As a matter of fact, Chris, cover your ears for this part. I grew up watching Chris, and he was a huge influence on me.
11: Oh,
10: really was.
11: That's very nice to hear. Thank you, sir.
9: We call ourselves a couple of Famous Lost nerds, Bill. So welcome to the club.
11: Hey, Bill. I'm wondering, of all the ones that you did that you would have had the highest level of anticipation for, maybe aside from Prince, is there one where you just felt like, oh my God, this is the interview that I have been preparing for since I was 12, and now I'm going to have to do it for real?
10: I'll tell you, I call them perfect circles, Chris, and the book is filled with them, and that is the idea of having a band's patch on your jean jacket or a button on your jean jacket or a poster on your bedroom wall or a picture in your high school locker, someone whose music really meant something to you. And years later, having a chance to sit with them, to bond with them, sometimes travel with them. Those are perfect circles to me, and the book is filled with them. But one artist specifically, and I remember this happening you were sent to interview Robert Smith. They were playing, it would have been the Disintegration album. And I asked if I can come. I'm a huge Cure fan. I can carry the lights. Joni Daniels, was my supervisor at the time. She says, no, we need you here to do some editing. And I was really heartbroken. I thought, I'm never going to meet Robert Smith ever again. anyway, I ended up interviewing the guy like 5 or 6 times in my career. Oh, wow. And always an amazing interview. When in the middle of the interview, or even at the beginning, you're not thinking of you being 15 years old listening to Cure albums. You're just thinking of the interview. You're getting things prepared, you know, going through it in your head. It's not until the end of the interview where they walk out of the room where you think, man, I have the greatest job in the world. I'm so fortunate. And that's happened a lot of times.
11: Yeah.
10: I'm sure it's happened with you with Paul McCartney.
11: Yeah, it was the George Harrison one for me because it was live. And it just
10: right.
11: was so much at stake. And I just remember feeling exhilaration / terror. Because there, it's like everybody watching was thought they were an interviewer that day, right?
10: Ask him this, ask him that.
11: Bill, I have a question for you. It's been so much fun to kind of revisit the interviews you've done, and it just amazed me. I thought I'd done a lot of interviews until I read your book. But I'm wondering, is there an interview that you can think of in particular that you at the time thought was a disaster, and then a little bit later you started to reconsider it, or you looked back at it and kind of went, oh, you know what, maybe that wasn't so bad after all? I was thinking of in particular, the Foo Fighters one.
10: Dave Grohl.
11: Yeah, I mean, the way that you sort of describe that in the book is like you sounded like you walked away from it thinking, uh-oh, I just blew one of the biggest interview opportunities of my career.
10: There was a time during that interview where I just thought, okay, here I go. I'm jumping off the cliff. Let's see where this goes. Hopefully some wings will appear. I don't know. But, yeah, it was Dave Grohl's first Canadian interview since the demise of Nirvana. And he had just put out that first Foo Fighters record, his first solo record. And man, in the true sense of the word, it was a solo record. He did drums, he played guitar, he played bass, he sang on it, he wrote every song. He would pick up a band to tour that record, which would eventually become the Foo Fighters, but that first record was all him. And you know, in that situation, you know, proceed with caution. There are kids in that room, kids, 15, 16-year-olds. You know, they want to hear about the new record. Sure, I want to hear about the new record. Dave's proud of it. He wants to talk about it. But at some point, you know, he couldn't have gotten to where he was then without his past. That included Nirvana. And, of course, he can't talk about Nirvana without talking about Kurt. And you just know everyone in that room wanted to hear the word Nirvana or wanted to hear Kurt's name in some capacity.
11: Yeah.
10: Halfway through the interview, I mentioned that Smelled Like Teen Spirit was already being called the anthem of the 90s. And this was like 95. Like, what a huge thing to be proud of, especially as the drummer of that song. And he basically shot down that idea and said, man, to me, it was just this. Just didn't mean anything. And then I went there and I said, well, wow, how can you say that? And does it hurt to talk about it? And he pretty much called me out and said, of course it would. Why would you even ask? And so he went on to answer the question, explaining why he didn't want to answer the question, if that makes any sense.
11: Yes.
10: And to me, I thought, wow, that was a classy move. That was brilliant on his part. And I think he was satisfied. The audience was satisfied. And by the end of the interview, he was laughing again, had a great time, and walked out of that room feeling good.
11: Wow.
10: And the funny part was, though, a couple hours later, Denise Donlan called me into her office, Chris, and said, EMI told you specifically to not talk about anything about Nirvana. And I saw that you went there. And I said, Denise, no one ever told me anything like that. And if they did, I would have come to you and said, this is what the record company is asking me to do. What are your thoughts? And she said, you handled it perfectly. You know, we can't be dictated to.
9: Wow.
10: And again, you know, Denise had my back. And I was fine with EMI after that, for sure.
9: Yeah.
10: But it was one of those things where it was a delicate situation, and you proceed with caution. And in the end, like I said, everyone was happy, I think. But there's that moment of a deep gulp, a little bit of sweat.
11: Yep.
10: And you just have to go with it, and hopefully it wasn't a car accident, and it wasn't. And even at the end of the interview, I gave him a bought some Girl Guide cookies, Girl Guide Cookie Week. So I bought him some cookies.
11: Nice.
10: And he was a big Stompin' Tom fan. I got him a signed Stompin' Tom biography.
11: Wow.
10: So he was walking out of the room like holding like two precious babies, his cookies like, and a book.
9: Swag.
10: Cool swag, yeah.
9: You once interviewed the guys from Green Day in a moving golf cart. So tell us, what could possibly go wrong?
10: If you look at the footage and it's out there, yeah, my head actually bounces off the pavement and I keep the microphone up the whole time.
9: What did they do? They took a hard turn?
10: I was on tour with Edgefest. Yeah, the Foos were on that one, Green Day. To liven up the interview rather than, you know, usual backstage or whatever, I said, hey, let's go riding around in a golf cart, guys. And they're like, okay. So it was Mike Dirnt and Trey Cool. They had positioned themselves in the front of the golf cart. Jay Myers, the camera guy, sort of sitting on the front of the golf cart with the steering column between his legs. I was in the back of the golf cart with the microphone. So if you can imagine, the shot was those two driving with me in the back
9: doing this with the
10: microphone. So you can't see where we're going, but you see them driving. It's a great shot. Mike Dirnt was driving. He ended up driving out of the backstage area. And as he's turning the corner, he doesn't slow down. So basically the centrifugal force whips me off the golf cart and I land on my head because it was like fast. And again, I had the microphone up in the air so it wouldn't damage it. And then I sort of got up slowly. By then they sort of backed up to me. And then I got up and I got back on and they were really, so we finished the interview. We got back to the backstage compound. And they were really worried. They're like, man, are you okay? You know, they're feeling for a bump or blood or anything. They asked if I want to ride in their on their bus to Calgary. This would have been in Edmonton. So they wanted me to just make sure I was okay and check up on me. And I just thought, I kept thinking, wow, that's really nice of the guys. They're concerned for my welfare and my health. I said, I can't though. I got to, you know, I'm driving with our contest winner here and our cameraman. But we'll see you in Calgary. I got to Calgary and I was talking with their bus driver in catering and I go, yeah, the boys are really sweet. They felt really bad. He goes, don't kid yourself. They thought you were going to sue them. They just wanted to make sure that you were okay. Not take any legal action against them.
9: Bill, this has been just a ton of fun. The book is called Happy Has Been, Exciting Times and Lessons Learned by one of Canada's foremost entertainment journalists. Where can people get this book, Bill?
10: On all the major platforms, Amazon. It's out there right now, paperback and hardcover. And partial proceeds are going to go to the White Ribbon Campaign.
9: Oh,
10: and
9: right.
10: The operating umbrella company of women's shelters across Canada, where they can divvy out money to women's shelters across Canada. So
11: nicely done, Bill. And congratulations on the book, man.
10: Well, thank you. Thank you so much. It means a lot to me coming from you. It really does.
8: That does it for this week. 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
8: 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And don't forget to follow the show and tell others all about it.
12: 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That's why police get $20,000 a year in mental health benefits, while paramedics get just $3,000. 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And nearly 2/3 of Niagara paramedics say their mental health is suffering. Paramedics deserve to be taken care of. 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
14: Groceries, gas, housing. From the National Newsroom of the Canadian Press, I'm Lisa Laporte. Evacuations have ramped up overnight as a new wildfire near BC's Okanagan Lake exploded in size. Eric Thompson with the Regional District of Okanagan's Similkameen's Emergency Operations Center says this wildfire is a force to be reckoned with.
15: The fire is displaying aggressive rank 5 behavior. That's very serious behavior. That's a concern. That means that a flame front with a fast rate of speed and moderate to long range spotting. Spotting is when you have flames jumping and potentially starting new smaller fires. That means rapid growth is expected.
14: The latest evacuation order comes from the community of Summerland and encompasses the entire district, which is home to roughly 12,000 people. There's increased security at a Toronto street festival this weekend, weeks after two people were gunned down in a shooting at another city event. A spokesperson for Toronto's popular Taste of the Danforth Festival says they've gone the extra mile with security arrangements as the event returns to the city after a two-year hiatus. The federal government is working on a multi-year project that would identify areas of Canada that lack local news coverage.
16: The idea is to map out news deserts where there are no local outlets at all, and areas of news poverty where outlets aren't meeting critical information needs. That might be a place where newsrooms have been so cut back that no one is regularly covering City Hall. There hasn't historically been a feasible way to keep track of this data, but AI is now making that possible. Researchers will also make use of a network of human verifiers, which includes local librarians, to confirm the findings. Anya Cutadeglia, The Canadian Press, Ottawa.
14: Todd Blanche has narrowly been confirmed as U.S. Attorney General. U.S. President Donald Trump's former personal attorney's command of the Justice Department was cemented early this morning in a close Senate vote. The Republican-led Senate voted 50-49 to make Blanche the second confirmed Attorney General since Trump returned to the White House.
17: Would you mind if I got a ride home with my friend?
18: If I was your father, I'd say no. But I'm your grandfather, so I say, wear a seatbelt, call me if he gets handsy.
17: We're just running lines.
18: Whatever they call it these days.
14: And the Netflix Sandler connection continues with the coming-of-age musical comedy drama Don't Say Good Luck. The Happy Madison production stars comedian Adam Sandler's daughter, Sunny. She plays a high school theater student whose school play aspirations are complicated by the illness of her mother, played by Melanie Lynskey. The film also stars Steve Buscemi, Stephanie Beatrice, and Max Greenfield and starts streaming on Netflix on August 14th. This is the Canadian Press. In sports, the Toronto Blue Jays edged the Philadelphia Phillies 5-4 in Major League Baseball action Friday. In CFL action, the Ottawa Redblacks are still winless this season after a 42-20 loss to the Saskatchewan Roughriders. Canada's Leila Fernandez booked a spot in the round of 16 at the National Bank Open with an upset over fifth-seeded Mira Andreeva of Russia. Fernandez says she's motivated to keep up her solid play at the WTA Tour event.
19: Hearing that I'm the lone Canadian, of course there's a little bit of pressure, but also a lot more motivation, amusement, and reasons to keep going in the path that I'm in.
14: Fernandez was also entered in the doubles draw, but lost in the first round. And Canada beat Finland 6-3 in the semifinals at the Hlinka Gretzky Cup in Edmonton. They face the U.S. in the final today. From the Canadian Press, I'm Lisa Laporte.
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0: Taking a look at your weather forecast, we'll see 40% chance of showers with a low of 20 overnight. A mix of sun and cloud into the morning with 60% chance of showers later in the afternoon with a high of 27. Sunday will be sunny, the temperature steady near 27, and Monday cloudy with 60% chance of showers and a high of 28.
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2: Welcome to the CEO Series. I'm Carl Moore from McGill University. Each week, the CEO Series takes you inside the minds and lives of some of Canada, indeed the world's top leaders, to discuss strategy, leadership, and today's pressing issues. And some of the world's top leaders have spent time with us, like Justin Trudeau, Muhammad Yunus, Nobel Prize winner and President of Bangladesh, and Dr. Joanne Liu, International President of Doctors Without Borders. Today I'm joined by Lucio Patrini, President of the McGill University, a bilingual health center, one of the largest and most modern health centers in North America. Lucy, thanks for your time today.
23: Thank you so much for the interview.
2: Lucy, how big is the MUHC in terms of employees, hospital patients, or whatever the relevant measures are?
23: The MUHC is composed of five hospitals, and we have 14,000 employees, 1,500 physicians, and then there's also the research institute component of it, which is about 1,500 extra researchers and workers.
2: So you said 1,500 physicians, but they're not employees.
23: Exactly. So physicians have privileges to be associated and affiliated to the hospital and the university, but they aren't employees. They bill directly to the government.
2: Okay. Would it be one of the biggest in Canada, I presume?
23: Yes, on a number of issues, both in terms of the scale on the clinical volume side, mm-hmm. and then on the research institute side as well. Yes, one of the biggest in Canada.
2: Let's step back. We'll come back to the healthcare system and something that's on the mind of Canadians across our country. Mm-hmm. Where did you grow up and what did your parents do for your living when you were a girl?
23: So my parents immigrated from what was then Czechoslovakia, now the Czech Republic, to do their PhDs. Mm-hmm. And they met in at the University of Waterloo while they were doing their PhDs. That's where I was born. And then with a little stop for a couple of years in Edmonton, ended up in Montreal, where they were both professors. My father, a professor of computer science at Concordia University, and he's still actually professor emeritus there now, and was telling me last night about a paper that he just had published. And my mother continues to be a full-time mathematics professor at Champlain College on the South Shore.
2: So there's still active teaching. Maybe they'd be over 60, presumably. So they're still out there teaching and sharing their wisdom.
23: My parents are both going to be 80 this year. And still very, they love the interaction with people. They very much enjoy also the mental activity that goes with work. Yeah.
2: So in your job, though, you couldn't do that. Like, let me argue that a CEO runs hard and it's well paid and it's honored and it should be, but it's a full-time job where a professor like myself, your mom and dad, can calm down a bit. And does that make sense? Like, would it be hard for you at 80 to do your job?
23: I have no idea what it is that I'm going to be like at 80.
2: Hopefully,
23: I'll be like my parents in terms of both mentally very much active as well as physically. I think that if we look though at at what it takes to do the job, I'd say I put in about 70 or 80 hours easily per week. I think it's more of an issue of how many consecutive years you should be at a single institution for you to remain relevant, for you to remain, nimble, agile, as opposed to moving on and letting somebody else take your role. So I think that's more the issue than the age in absolute terms. I mean, we see across the world, there are world leaders that are in that age range.
2: So what drew you to medicine?
23: I remember when I was 16, 17 years old, I was doing CEGEP at Marianopolis, and it was something I desperately wanted to do. I didn't have any physician in the family, though. So I'm not sure how much I really knew about what it was I was getting into. And I remember the acceptance letter was one of the, you know, opening that letter and seeing the acceptance was one of the happiest I remember being, and it ended up being a path that I really highly enjoyed, both for, you know, the helping people, the improving health, the complexity, you know, the complexity. But now I realize how little I knew about what it was I was getting into.
3: You'd still take that path when asked, hopefully.
23: Oh my goodness. I would absolutely not change it. Medicine is an incredible career, profession. You know, it's something that you don't count the hours, that is constantly, you know, that constantly changes, that constantly evolves. And in fact, you know, what I thought I was going to do was see patients plus, you know, maybe research. And the path that my career took is one that I would have never anticipated. And so every step of the way I've highly enjoyed.
3: So did you practice medicine and see patients for some years in there?
23: Yes. So when I finished my residency and fellowship, I practiced for full time. Well, I shouldn't say full time, actually. I practiced for 10 years along with doing research.
3: Yeah, okay.
23: And then practiced, you know, very part time while I was chief medical officer. It was the Canadian term. In Quebec, it's director of professional services at St. Mary's and at Laval. But then when I became associate deputy minister and the pandemic hit, it was just impossible to continue to do any clinical practice as well as to actually maintain competence for clinical practice, frankly. So I stopped in 2020.
3: See, I like a doctor with a bit of gray hair, but who still reads. And that would be the challenge of how do you keep current if you're that busy doing really important jobs?
23: I don't know. I don't know if I would agree with you.
3: Okay.
23: I think it depends if you need somebody who's very technically skilled,
3: or if you want somebody who
23: came back and learned the latest and greatest during their fellowship. But you know, regardless, I think we both agree that since medicine is constantly evolving, if you're not keeping up with the medical literature, if you're not constantly evolving, then it's better to step aside, and that's exactly what I did.
3: What kind of medicine did you practice? What were you?
23: I was an internist with a niche practice in medical obstetrics. So people who are pregnant, who have had complications or had high-risk pregnancies that you have to help through medically through the pregnancy.
3: So that'd be a very moving thing to do. So I guess oncologist, like one of my students is a pathologist, so it's a very different world, but, you know, it'd just be very emotional, would strike me. To deal with the things you, but on the other hand, you're making their lives better.
23: You know, for the most part, yes, you're also dealing with people who have had a intrauterine fetal death or who have had other complications. So it's not always, it doesn't always end up, happily. And that was part of the practice because the other part of the practice was as an internist. So I was a hospitalist doing inpatient care on, you know, complex, mainly, elderly individuals. Yeah.
3: How different is medicine today than when you started 25 years ago?
23: What's been changing is there are incredibly exciting new medications, immunomodulators for oncology. There's a huge advancement in devices. We know about the advent of AI, and yet there is a huge gap between all of that and the possibility or the speed of which it is implemented and the speed of which that there is a positive innovation somewhere that spreads and scales.
3: Today I'm joined by Lucio Patrini, President and Executive Director of the McGill University Health Center, one of the biggest in the country. I'm Carl Moore from McGill University, and you're listening to the CEO Series. Next up, last, The Good Doctor, how Quebec's healthcare system differs from other provinces, and what she sees as the biggest barriers to access to care.
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2: Hello again, you're listening to the CEO Series. Today I'm joined by Lucio Patrini, President and Executive Director of the McGill University Health Center. How different is Quebec? How different are the different provinces? Like, you go Quebec and Ontario, our next door neighbor, or New Brunswick. Are we pretty similar or are we a bit different? You may not have enough experience, but any thoughts on that?
23: You know, in theory, the Canada Health Act has, you know, pillars that should be across Canada.
2: Yeah.
23: But really the system works, in very, you know, as systems according to provinces. So very, very different.
2: Yeah.
23: We do have, quite a few occasions that the CEOs of, between provinces meet and speak. And so our challenges are very similar, across the country. That said, there are things that each place does better, does worse. For example, in Quebec, we have, universal access to either through insurance or through the government for medications. That's not the case in the rest of Canada. And we had, now there's dental that has better access through the country. The one thing that we have that is really across Canada is the fragmentation of care. It's very difficult for people to know, which door to get into when there's a problem. And if you have a complex system, navigating between clinics, the hospital, imaging, outpatient services, physio, that fragmentation aspect is something that we share as a challenge throughout the country. Quebec is unique in that there is a much larger private sector than in the rest of the country. So we have here, private radiology clinics, people who are off RAMQ, so off Medicare, and do surgical procedures. So that is a difference compared to the rest of Canada.
2: From one level, the rich get that treatment because they have the money, but the poor don't have the funding. So it makes it a little unfair from an economic viewpoint.
23: Well, again, one of the pillars is universal access, despite what is your social standing or social situation. The wait times that you can have for that operation, for example, currently in a private sector, if you pay, $20,000 for your hip versus not, for sure is discrepant. But those, individuals, if they truly want to, can go to Europe, and they do, Europe or the States, to get the same amount. So regardless of if it's here or elsewhere, when you have money, it is true that you tend to access care faster.
2: Well, and I'm happy in some ways when some of my rich neighbors go somewhere else, because it means that someone can do a hip replacement then that they got somewhere else. So it
23: opens up up that space.
2: Yeah.
23: Again, I think that if we could look at the system, and there are certain elements that I think that are starting to trickle up that I think we have to address. I don't know. I find that we're heading towards the wall in terms of the rising cost curve in healthcare. In terms of we have difficulty in terms of HR, in terms of nursing, in terms of lab technicians, radiology technicians. We have an older, sicker population. So we're really having to see how to do things differently. So I think there are things that have been tended to be taboos in our system that we have to look at. So in Quebec, I'm not opposed to a private system, but perhaps we should limit how much they can charge maximally. Right? So that there's a bit more equilibrium. Yeah. In Britain, for example, they tell you, okay, you're in the private sector, but you have to, do a certain number of weeks to the public sector. So I think that there are ways to structure things that you have some kind of, or, in French we say ticket modérateur, if you're consuming healthcare services inappropriately, that you're charged a minimal amount to try to limit, how and what you access inappropriately. So I think that there are ways to see for us how to improve access.
2: So the hospital CEOs like yourself and the system are talking to the government, and there's a back and forth and conversation about this on an ongoing basis then.
23: Mm-hmm. But a lot of that is also how much is the public willing? Well, first of all, there's the Canada Health Act, and if you cross the line, well, then there's no federal provincial transfer. So I think that those discussions have to be also on a federal level.
2: Yeah.
23: But then, putting that aside, even on a provincial level, there are elements that let's say they're allowed. How politically acceptable are they? So those are elements that we're going to have to discuss as a society.
2: So Lucy, clearly you're a leader now. When did it first strike you? You said to yourself, Lucy, maybe I'm a leader. Was it elementary or high school or medical school? When did the thought strike you? Maybe I'm a leader.
23: No.
2: I mean, clearly you're a leader. You can't argue that point.
23: Sure, but then there's a difference between when you're given a title, right?
2: Okay.
23: So you're given a title, and so you're the hierarchical superior of somebody, right? So, but I find that what I always wanted to do and why I did before I did research and then I wanted to go into management is, you know, I wanted to, you know, when I did research, I wanted to push the science, do things differently. And then I saw, well, you know, there's even basic things that are wrong with how, or suboptimal with how things are managed. Let me go get the tool set to do it. And if you really want to affect change at a big level, you can't do that alone, right? You have to encourage and, you know, have a whole army of people behind you that all have that same vision that all want to go ahead. So how do you get that? You know, is to have a position where you can create a vision and inspire people to follow you in that direction. And that, I guess, is leadership, right? But I didn't go in to say, well, I want to be a leader or I want this title. It was, I want to affect change. How do I affect change? Where is it that I could be so that I would have certain locus of decisional power to change things, and that is in leadership positions. But it wasn't, I am a leader. I mean, that's not something that really crossed my mind in those words.
2: Okay, interesting. What did you study at Harvard?
23: That was where I did my Master's of Healthcare Administration.
2: So that was helped you prepare for this role and other leader, other management roles?
23: No, leadership positions. I'll accept that as a term for sure. But the question was, when did I auto-reflect that I was a leader?
2: Yeah, okay, fair enough.
23: So that was when I saw, you know, as a physician, you treat the person in front of you.
2: Yeah.
23: But you don't really think of all the patients that are sitting at home, or you don't think of how to optimize structures. You don't see how to optimize or, you know, management or, so I saw I needed tools, and that's where I went to get that degree. And they were all, you know, in my class, it was all physicians who had a certain number of years of experience who were transitioning into leadership positions.
2: You still keep in touch with a few of them?
23: I do. We have alumni events, it's also really nice to be part of a international network of healthcare leaders that you can compare, contrast, well, what worked here, what didn't work here, and there's a certain, you know, inspirational component to see what people do, to see how to bring it back, and also a certain, comfort in seeing that everybody faces the same challenges, maybe from different angles, but that we all have the same struggles.
2: So you were a doctor seeing patients, and you'd see a couple dozen a day.
23: Right.
2: Is AI making that easier to do because the AI take notes? Is AI helping the physician seeing patients and potentially seeing more of them and doing a better job in their better moments?
23: Well, you know, I think when we say AI, and that's like the holy grail now, right, is to see how is it that we can best harness the power of AI in different areas. So, but I think when we say AI, you have to really, you know, subdivide it into how do you want it to optimize procurement, purchasing? How do you want to do workflow management? How do you want to all the way to, you know, patient-facing, you know, triaging or scribes, as you mentioned, or you know, imbricated in devices that can help diagnose, manage, and follow patients better. So there's a whole spectrum of when we say AI, of how it could be integrated and improve the healthcare system. And then the trick is, you know, how do you take it from the promise to the practice? And it has been considerably more difficult to, well, there's some things that are quite easy, like the scribe. There are some people just, you know, like fish in water, that just even with the two languages, French, English, that, you know, all kinds of really good tools. But there are others that have been strikingly difficult to see what tool do you use, how do you use it, how do you spread and scale it within an organization. So that challenge is one that we're really still grappling with.
2: But the hospital, MUHC, is using AI actively every day now. Or is it still exploring it?
23: Absolutely. But again, when we say AI, so for example, if you look at you know, the office in terms of, you know, making presentations or taking notes or taking, you know, all that kind of stuff that used to take people hours and hours, you know, that is highly, you know, highly, automatized now. But there where we think it could make, you know, and then we have it in radiology to see how to, you know, see and triage in terms of, you know, fractures among patients coming in. We have it in terms of, workflow. So we have, I would say we have, all in all, more than 100 different projects that range between off-the-shelf things that we buy to actually creation of, you know, in the research institute of new systems that are throughout the organization.
2: Okay.
23: And your question was if it would have helped me see patients faster, probably for the note-taking.
2: Yeah.
23: Or, you know, if I could also to be integrated in an EMR, an electronic medical record, to see how do you pull relevant lab, imaging, et cetera, data to be able to make a better diagnosis and to follow a patient is something that I would have, you know, loved to have.
2: Today I'm joined by Lucio Patrini, President and Executive Director of McGill University Health Center, one of the biggest in the country. I'm Carl Moore from McGill University, and you're listening to the CEO Series. Next up, we'll discuss what healthcare can learn from other industries and how the MUHC is exploring AI to help address the healthcare staffing shortage.
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2: Hello again, you're listening to the CEO Series. Today I'm joined by Lucio Patrini, President and Executive Director of the McGill University Health Center. So this may help with our shortage of physicians a bit, is AI can get the individual physicians we have a bit more productive.
23: Well, that's the hope, right? But not only way beyond just physicians. I mean, also nursing, also, you know, all those other elements where we have, you know, lab technicians. Those are the also the areas that we have a lot of difficulty recruiting and retaining talent. So definitely that is that's the hope. Yes.
2: It's a good point that it's great to have a physician, but you don't have a nurse and a lab technician, you can't do your job.
23: Exactly.
2: The healthcare system can't do its job without those people. Boomers retiring and also adding more and more patients, is this one of the big issues? Not we can do anything but the boomers getting older, but this is an issue in healthcare in Canada.
23: It's an issue here. It's an issue in, I think, most societies in the world, right? And again, you know, we talked about that there are new medications, new devices, etc. How do we use and leverage that technology to see how to do it? So how do we go from the hope to the real practice and integration is, again, I'd say that we have quite a ways to go. There's a difficulty here that we have in terms of how do you procure those tools? Because, you know, often the rules here are that you have to have an ROI within a single fiscal year.
2: Okay.
23: And for most of those tools that have to be, again, integrated onto all your data sets, and then they have to be learned, and then, you know, eventually if it helps, then it's over, you know, usually the course of several years. It's very difficult in terms of seeing how to acquire them.
2: Okay. So the system needs to be flexible that way. So when I go to my family physician, then go to the hospital, whatnot, do they all have that information? Like, does my family physician, when I have a test at the hospital, would he know? Is that our system getting to the point where that data is shared across the different health providers I talk to?
23: So in Quebec, all physician and all physician offices have access to lab and much of radiology already.
2: Okay.
23: But now we're trying to see how to, but there's still a lot of hospital systems that are pen and paper. That's not the case at the MUHC where we have OASIS, but certainly the announcement of Epic coming in, and it's now it's been piloted in two areas, and you know, I'm desperately hoping that the university hospitals, which gain the most from these type of systems, are going to be chosen as the next to integrate Epic into our system.
2: So you're a professor in medicine at McGill and the University of Montreal. Why did you switch? Like, I'm a professor, so maybe I'm slightly hurt by this. But so why did you switch from being a professor to being an executive? What brought that on in your mind?
23: You know, I still actually am a professor in both, right?
2: Yes, ma'am.
23: But instead of, you know, I don't have a course load. It's more as an invited speaker, and it's shifted actually. I used to be very much giving all my lectures at McGill in the Faculty of Medicine in the area of medical obstetrics.
2: Yeah.
23: And that has really shifted towards, you know, leadership, organization, optimization. So that has shifted, and I do it as an invited speaker. And I find that or I hope that I bring to the classroom real elements, real stories of success, real elements where I've learned what works, what doesn't work, how I've adjusted over time. And I think that that brings a nice counterbalance when I think of my times doing a degree, that I had a combination of professors that were, you know, focused on the, you know, the learning aspect versus the pragmatic, practical aspect. So I think I bring something to the classroom.
4: No, no, absolutely.
23: From that standpoint.
4: No, they can smell the gunpowder on you. Like, they may disagree, but you go, she knows what she's talking about. And that's, students, I have a CEO class. Wednesday night, I have three CEOs every Wednesday night for MBAs, and I love it. Because these are people that are in the world, are engaged in it. I'm working in a book, it's using a sports metaphor, is that when you go from playing, like Caitlin Clark was the top women player in the world in college ball, went to the WNBA. Mm-hmm. She never missed a game in undergrad, quit the season early because of injury. It's a different game. So when you came CEO here, the head of the hospital, how did you slow the game down? Like, all of a sudden you're sitting in this office and you know what you're doing, but you don't at one level. How did you learn how to be the senior executive here? And what struck you is, I didn't realize this is what you have to do. What is different about being the CEO as opposed to being a more, you know, everybody else is junior in that sense? Anything strike you?
23: Well, one thing I didn't parachute down from, let's say, clinical work.
4: Okay.
23: Right? So I had roles as chief medical officer, so I saw things from a certain angle, and associate deputy.

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1: I knew how hospitals worked, you know, so I knew the basic functioning, but certainly the place was very different. And it was to question, it was to really question the senior leadership in place, both from the administrative and the medical side. What are the strengths? What are the weaknesses? Where should we head? What's your vision? So a lot of, you know, understanding of the place coming in, but still really taking the time to be curious, to walk the floors, to speak to, you know, people all the way down to the ones on the ground, which I continue to do. It's very important to have a good understanding of the situation. And then I have always been pretty good at doing signal to noise. So, you know, with all the information coming in about, okay, well, what direction should we head, or how do we create a vision of where we should go? Because there's so many data points coming to you, of taking it all in and saying, okay, let's create a clear picture after you get all that data from all those people that I got, and here's where I'd like us to head. And then, you know, to be, you know, at that beginning point, to be able to have that back and forth, to have that challenged, because, you know, if your vision and your viewpoints are worthwhile, they are certainly, you can certainly see how to improve them at the edge. But once that's decided, it's how to move it forward and to make sure that, you know, that there are things coming in that you have to adjust a little bit, but make sure that you kind of keep on that vision. And the clearer the vision, the more that people choose to stay and really actively come on your team, or choose to say, okay, that's maybe not where I wanted us to head, and choose to not come on if you're clear about where you're heading.
2: Today I'm joined by Lucio Patrini, President and Executive Director of the McGill University Health Center. I'm Carl Moore from McGill University, and you're listening to the CO Series. Next up, we'll ask how the MUHC is adapting to an aging population and Dr. Oppenheimer's transition from academic medicine to executive leadership.
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11: 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So strategy, you don't sit in this office and think deep thoughts. I mean, you do, but this is not where strategy comes from. It's more from out there talking to people about what's going on in our world, how should we change? So it's a matter of emergent strategy coming from them, but you still decide at the end of the day with the board, here's where we're going. But it's after much conversation. So it's kind of influenced by all sorts of people, but ultimately you've got to set the strategy.
12: Sure. That's the job of CEO is to set strategy.
11: Yeah.
12: And I guess the intake forms are several. First of all, this is a, research university hospital. And so, the expectation is that we're going to, create the future, both from a research standpoint as well as from a healthcare delivery standpoint. And then, you have to take into consideration the strengths of the people in your organization. What is also the tone and the vision of the government, that government? Yeah. Where are we heading as a nation? And so we see, for example, Carney with his, AI strategy. Well, perfect, because healthcare is, very amenable to that. And then also like a vision about, being open to the world about what are the best in the world doing in terms of where healthcare is heading. Can we learn from other industries to see? And medicine has done that before with checklists, learning from F1, learning from pilots. But can we learn from industry? So all that together to see where can we head to be the best.
11: So an odd question. For the last 4 years, we've done a F1 event with the Aston Martin team at the business school. So we spent 3 hours, and this year I got to interview one of the drivers. So that's just super cool. When you look at F1, and I visited them over in Silverstone in the UK, there's three things they really care about no one else does. So one is tires. They argue enormously about which tires to put on. They argue about how many pit stops to take. And they argue about how much fuel to put in. But when you fill up your car, if you have one, you fill it up. Like, you don't put in a gallon because your daughters will go, Mom, what's going on? This is just, you know, you fill it up. Where they argue about these things. So it's interesting. In F1, there's a set of things which are just, and I talked to the CEO of the Blue Jays. And again, in baseball, it's a different set of things than it is in F1, different sports. So what are the three key things in medicine that we really focus on that much of the other rest of the world doesn't worry about because it's just not germane to their world? This will put you on the spot. We'll edit this out while you think.
12: You know, I don't know how fair a comparison healthcare is to something that is incredibly focused and singular.
11: Fair enough.
12: Right? Because when you look at, excuse me, racing, you know, it's a car that has to go as fast as it can from A to B, through the finish line. And if you look at a university hospital system, well, all of a sudden you have, you know, patients that are coming in. You can't really control the entry point, the emergency room, here. For all kinds of reasons, there's the research that, so, you know, I'm not sure that we can, that we can focus it down to three, which is why, you know, we have several, I guess, guiding pillars. Through which all decision points are made. And so if I look at the strategic pillars we gave ourselves, one of them is, excellence in patient care and experience, because that's incredibly important for patients, you know, coming in. It is data-driven decisions. It is sustainable development. So, you know, everything that's done is done through a prism of a sustainable development here. From purchasing all the way to the building. And it is striving for excellence in terms of patient care. And so those are much more broad than tires, fuel, right? How do you mesh those to deliver care? I don't know. I'd have to give it a lot of thought to see, can I distill it down to three particular ones? I'd have to give that more thought.
11: I think you're right. That's the pillars. This is right. And some businesses might share one or two of those pillars, but other ones are healthcare. So it's a different world. We live in a VUCA world. The world's gone nuts to some degree out in the business world. So volatile, uncertain, complex, and ambiguous. It seems like it's greater change today than 10 years ago. Do you feel that in healthcare, or is that, hey, it's different, but it's so much similar to the past as well? How much change do you see in the world of where you are these days compared to 10 years ago?
12: I would argue that probably healthcare has more of those components than probably anyone else for many of the challenges we already described that face us in a area of constraints, financial constraints, human constraints, and so how do we match, you know, the greater needs? How do we integrate the incredible and beneficial innovations that we have in a process where there's a limit to how much people can integrate change in their daily work life? There is uncertainty in terms of people's jobs, security, volatility is massive, I would say, with the technology. So healthcare certainly has that. And that brings, those elements. It's important, I find, as a leader to see how do you calm the psyche of individuals? Because if people are too nervous and anxious, then they can't kind of sit back in the chair and say, okay, how can we think about discovering the next latest and greatest. How do we integrate a new process? How do I not feel threatened in that context? And so so it's very important for myself as well as the leadership team to make change something that's less scary, something that is what's in it for what's in it for me, what's in it for them, what's in it for the patient. And so certainly healthcare is living that turmoil as well.
11: Are you more of an introvert, Lucy, or extrovert?
12: Such a binary option. I am an introvert from an energy standpoint in terms of I'm very comfortable being alone with my thoughts or, walking in nature, at the same time, very comfortable, in a crowd or giving a presentation. And so I'm told that that's an ambivert.
11: Yeah, that's the term. I did a book, We're All Ambiverts Now, so that's what, one of the things I've been writing about. But it just strikes me as a CEO, when you go, everybody knows in the hospital, the staff know who you are. And they want you to say hi and schmooze them a bit. And that's, they feel better. Hey, Lucy said hi and we chatted for a few minutes and I gave her some thoughts. It's like that makes them go home happy and talk to their spouse and go, I love her.
12: Right.
11: So that's something where it's part of your job is to, lift people up in a sense and show them respect.
12: Well, if you don't like doing that, I don't think you should be a hospital CEO.
11: Yeah.
12: Part of the thing I highly enjoy doing is going to visit on the ground to the eMERGE, to the ICU, and to speak to people, to visit. So that is something that I find incredibly insightful. I can see that they enjoy it, but from my standpoint, I always learn so much. But that doesn't mean that I don't also need on my off times to be alone with my thoughts, to think. That part of me is something that I highly value as well.
11: This has been the CEO Series. Lucy, thank you for joining us today and sharing your thoughtful insights. I'd also like to thank our show producer Ibrahim and our scriptwriter Stephanie Shea. Thank you for tuning into the CEO Series. À la prochaine.
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14: From the National Newsroom of the Canadian Press, I'm Lisa Laporte. A dangerous new wildfire burning near BC's Okanagan Lake exploded in size Friday night and triggered the evacuation of the district of Summerland. Kerry Gold is one of the area's 12,000 residents and says the threat posed by the wildfire has been unnerving.
15: Smoky air is one thing. Seeing flames coming over a hill is another. This is terrifying.
14: Gold says that she could see the flames of the Bald Range wildfire licking the skies beyond the mountains while waiting for the evacuation call to come. A mother and her 12-year-old son are marching from Toronto to Ottawa in support of Turkish and Syrian nationals facing immigration uncertainty. 47-year-old Safika Özlem Yaman Sahin is being joined on parts of her 500-kilometer journey by her son, who will represent the children stuck in what she calls Seattle's immigration limbo. Work permits that were issued as part of a temporary program to bring Turkish and Syrian nationals to Canada in the wake of a devastating earthquake in 2023 are set to expire. Yaman Sahin says people need extra time to complete the process in applying for permanent residency, and her march to Ottawa is in the hopes of getting the federal government to offer extensions. A multi-year project by Ottawa is aimed at identifying areas of the country that lack local news coverage. The idea is to map out areas where there's no news coverage at all and areas where news outlets aren't meeting critical information needs. April Lindgren is an academic behind the project who says newsrooms in some regions may have been cut back to the point where no one is regularly covering municipal politics. She says AI is now making it possible to identify all news outlets in Canada's 5,000 municipalities and keep the list up to date.
16: On this vote, the yeas are 50, the nays are 49. The nomination is confirmed.
14: The U.S. Senate narrowly confirmed Todd Blanche to be Attorney General early this morning. All Democrats opposed the nomination, while Senators Susan Collins and Lisa Murkowski were the only two Republicans to vote against it. Democrats have accused the former personal attorney of U.S. President Trump of prioritizing his loyalty to him above all else.
17: The last thing my mom said to me was just play drums.
14: And a new documentary about famed Blink-182 drummer Travis Barker is set to start streaming on Disney Plus later this month. Travis Barker, Louder Than Fear, will start streaming on August 13th. This is the Canadian Press. In sports, the Toronto Blue Jays take on the Philadelphia Phillies in Major League Baseball action today after edging them 5-4 yesterday. Canada will play the U.S. in today's gold medal final of the Hlinka-Gretzky Cup at Rogers Place in Edmonton. Another League's Cup loss for the Whitecaps. Jeevan Bodwal scored early, but Vancouver couldn't hold on to a 1-0 lead. They ultimately fell 3-1 to Leisure MX side FC Juarez Friday night. Whitecaps head coach Jesper Sorensen says untimely errors have been his team's undoing in recent games.
18: Right now, when we make mistakes, we are punished very hard, and that's sometimes the way it is in this game. And of course, then we can always say that that we should not make them, but we will continue making mistakes, not on purpose, because that's just what happens in this game.
14: From the Canadian Press, I'm Lisa Laporte.
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22: Taking a look at your weather forecast, we'll see 40% chance of showers with a low of 20 overnight. A mix of sun and cloud into the morning with 60% chance of showers later in the afternoon with a high of 27. Sunday will be sunny, the temperature steady near 27, and Monday cloudy with 60% chance of showers and a high of 28.
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1: There has been a huge push recently to get us to eat more protein. Protein's in everything. It's in cereal. It's in our coffee drinks. You can't turn around without seeing an ad telling you you need more protein. But a new study suggesting that perhaps eating all that protein might shorten your life. Oh my gosh, what to do? Well, we got to talk to Dr. Mitch Shulman, who will separate the fact and the fiction here. Good morning, Dr. Mitch.
2: Good morning. What a toughie, huh? Anytime you hear something become all the rage, just take a deep breath, take a step back and say, wait a minute, what's going on here? And that's exactly what's happening with the interesting use of protein. And we'll just leave it at that. Fascinating, fascinating review in Cell Press Blue. And if it's something that you're interested, it's called The Hallmarks of Protein and Amino Acid Restriction in Aging and Longevity. And they look at all the data ranging from Drosophila, the fruit fly, to worms, to mice and rodents, and to people. And they basically come to the conclusion, listen, the current recommendation is 1.2 to 1.6 grams of protein per kilogram of body weight. That's about twice what we were recommending in the past. And if you're an athlete, yes, without question, you're going to need that, if not more, to replace and to repair all the muscle protein that you're trying to put on. If you're an older person and you're worried about the natural process of losing muscle mass that we call sarcopenia, and you want to avoid that, and the way you're avoiding that is becoming active, doing resistance training. Resistance training is any training you do against gravity. So it could be weightlifting, but it could be against your own body weight. It could be squats or push-ups, things like that. As long as you're doing resistance training, as opposed to aerobic training that you might do if you were riding a bike, for example, or swimming in a pool, excellent to build your cardiovascular stamina, excellent for your body, but you're not really doing anything against quote-unquote resistance. Now, I know there are people that are going to say, wait a minute, there's a lot of resistance in the water. Yeah, yeah, yeah. But the water is buoying you up, and you're not having to deal with gravity. And that's the key point here. Anyway, if you're an older person and you're doing resistance training to try and keep that muscle mass there, to build it up, then yes, you're going to need that amount of protein. What about the rest of you? Most of us are unfortunately a little bit, politely put, sedentary, okay? In other words, we sit on our and we don't do very much all day. And in your case, that extra protein may not actually be good for you. In fact, it may be causing you harm. And in what way? Well, going back 30, 40 years now, we have studies showing that if you restrict someone's calories and severely restrict their calories, they will live longer. That's from animals and from people studies as well. Well, the research that they report on here seems to indicate that if instead of restricting calories, you restrict protein content. In other words, you dramatically limit the amount of protein in your diet and switch it to carbs. You may actually protect your body against some of the ravages of excessive protein. And if you're sedentary, that might make a strong argument for not going overboard, not going for the 1.2 to 1.8 grams of protein per kilo, but eating normally, eating as we've talked before, the quote-unquote Mediterranean style diet, where you're, you know, fruits and vegetables with fish and fowl as your source of protein, with red meat occasionally being present. Almost no one listening to me is going to fully embrace this, but I understand that. And it's summer and I like barbecue just as much as all of you do. By the way, you can barbecue fish and you can barbecue chicken, okay? But we won't go there. In your case, if you're sedentary, if you're not active, then you may want to eat normally and not necessarily boost your protein content. And if you're interested, a fascinating article looking at the ins and outs, and it may change our recommendations. We'll have to wait and see if it's supported by ongoing research. It may change our recommendations for people who are predominantly sedentary and not doing very much in terms of exercise.
1: How much do you have to be doing to be considered an athlete? Because you've got people who, you know, have that desk job, do a hard hour in the gym, you know, 4 or 5 days a week. Is that enough to be eating that enough that amount of protein? Okay.
2: Because you're hitting the usual recommendations is what, 75 to 150 minutes preferably 150 minutes of moderate to vigorous exercise every week, and 75 minutes of truly vigorous exercise. Moderate exercise would be you can talk to someone as you're doing it, as you're both running, but you can't whistle. And very vigorous exercise, you can barely carry on any conversation or do anything. So that tells you, you know, and we talk about heart rates, we talk about being in the zone for certain things, but if you want just a simple criteria, 150 minutes of moderate exercise where you could just barely talk to someone, but you couldn't really sustain it and you couldn't whistle, and or 75 minutes of truly, truly vigorous exercise where you can't even do that because you're just conserving all of your breath to be able to do what you need to do. And it could be biking, it could be working out at the gym, it could be, we've talked in the past how you might be able to get that even if you do it once or twice a week and you hit those numbers. We talked about weekend warriors. We saw the example of what they were doing in Mexico and countries like that. So not as good as doing it on an everyday basis, sure, or every other day because you want to give yourself a chance to recover, but certainly better to be doing something than nothing. And if you are doing something, then you're going to want to give your body the protein it needs to maintain itself and build that muscle.
1: All right, Dr. Mitch, let's talk about dreams, a topic that is very interesting to ourselves as individuals. We're all so interested in our own dreams and really not interested in anybody else's dreams. What are dreams?
2: I don't know. I don't think anybody does. There used to be a bunch of hypotheses that the dream was a period for your brain to, you know, put things in order from the day, kind of organize things, kind of put memories in there and get everything done. It may be more than that. And then this study in communication psychology, they looked at more than 3,700 descriptions of dreams and waking experiences from over 287 people between the ages of 18 and 70. What they had these people do was record your dream. As soon as you wake up, record the last thing that you can remember and tell me what your day has been like. Now, to go through all that information on their own would have been almost impossible. So they used one of those, we'll call them AI tools, and we'll just leave it at that.
1: Okay.
2: To help them analyze what was going on. And they found there were patterns. If you were someone whose mind sort of wandered creatively during the day, that's what your dreams did. If you were someone who believed in the importance of dreams, your dreams tended to be more detailed, more focused, more colorful, for want of better terminology. But what difference did that make in terms of how you felt? Probably none. What does that show us about what dreams do? Dreams are probably a function of what you've done during the day because they show that during COVID, certain themes dealing with being restricted in activities or being limited or not being able to do things popped up, which disappeared as the COVID restrictions disappeared. So dreams probably reflect a little bit of what's going on in your day-to-day, a little bit of what your personality is, and then some mysterious factor that we still don't understand. And that's one of the things of this study. They were trying to say, you know what, this technology may enable us to go a little bit more deeply into what happens when we dream so that we can understand it a little bit better. And they're talking about dreams over a huge population. I will put the caveat here. We're not talking about you as an individual, your specific dreams. There may be other things going on specifically for you in your dreams. But just a fascinating way of looking at them, a tremendous effort, and we'll have to see where this type of technology takes us over time.
1: Okay, yeah, because we are all interested in our dreams. We wanted to ask you as well, Dr. Mitch, both Greg and I avoid dairy and gluten, and we have both noticed that if we have, say, some gluten close to the time we go to bed, we have crazy dreams, like very wild stuff.
2: Yes, and that's been shown. Cheese, for some reason, for some people, if they have cheese before they go to bed, they get really weird dreams without question. So obviously what you're eating, I guess, for want of terminology, what you're taking in can influence your dreams. Why? Your guess is as good as mine. That's what I'm saying. It's amazing. We almost all dream. We may not remember our dreams, but almost all of us do dream. But there's so many things we don't know and don't understand about this process that there's a lot more still to try and figure out.
1: Interesting stuff. As always, Dr. Mitch, thank you so much.
2: My pleasure. Have a great day.
1: You too, Dr. Mitch Shulman. And Greg and I will be putting the cheese down now.
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1: Joining us now with the latest on the cleanup effort here in St. Catharines is St. Catharines Mayor Matt Sisko. Good morning, Mayor.
35: Good morning to you, Steph.
1: Have you gotten any sleep in the last 5 days? I've seen you on every news outlet. You're here, you're there, you're doing it all. You're dealing with your own house stuff. How is the rest going?
35: You know what? I'm okay. We've been very, very blessed. We have some good friends, who've been able to get out and, we've managed to connect with a couple of services that are helping, I've visited a lot of residents though that are in much more difficult situation. And I'm just going to say like the community, has really come through, so many stories of neighbors helping neighbors and family, helping family and all the rest of it. And I just, I'm really, really, really proud of everybody in this community right now coming together to help each other out, because, you walk through some of the properties and you see some folks' basements and you watch the videos and you see the pictures. It's just staggering the amount, and garbage day is a very interesting thing to walk around the neighborhoods of the city and just see how much is being thrown out. It's really staggering.
1: It really is. And I guess, if there's the light in the dark, it is that community spirit that's really shown in disasters like this.
35: Go ahead, Bear. Well, I was going to say it's unfortunate that those are the times when you see it, but those are the times when it's needed, right? And we draw from that.
1: All right, Mayor, you said you have an important update for us this morning.
35: Yeah, we've expanded garbage. We've heard from a lot of residents that that garbage needed the garbage enhanced garbage services had to continue into next week. They will, and they're going citywide. The final flood on Sunday, and I say final, I really hope the universe hears that. The final flood on Sunday affected a much larger swath of the city than the flood last Tuesday, and so we've heard that, and we're expanding the garbage services citywide to accommodate people all across the city who are dealing with this. We have tried to, because resources are limited, and I can't say enough about the contractors, Miller Waste, and then the folks that are out picking up the garbage. I've heard nothing but positive from residents that the folks on the trucks are just, backbreaking labor, but they're getting it done. There's delays. People are being patient. Like, it really is bringing out the best of folks, because I think they see the piles and they understand that. But the news is that we're expanding it citywide, and, we're going for another week, and I think that's absolutely necessary. And I just appreciate the community's patience. This stuff takes time to get sorted and make sure that all the pieces are in place, but we've been able to do that.
1: Okay, big update there. Let's just repeat it. St. Catharines Mayor Matt Sisco letting us know that the garbage pickup has now been expanded for a week. It is now expanded for the entire city. There is no boundary on that. Mayor, also, are those big item pickups continuing? I know it was at the Bill Burgoyne of Reno was one, and the Kiwanis Center as well.
35: Yep, those continue. And as of right now, the tipping fees at Humberstone and Fort Erie are still waived for people, in the affected area, which now is citywide. We recognize, it becomes a public health issue at a certain point as well, right? Like, you have to get this stuff cleared out. You have to get this stuff taken away. So that's our efforts right now at City Hall. A lot of our efforts are focused on our vulnerable assistance registry, which is growing. Folks that are really in difficult conditions, and our volunteers have been out there, but I'm happy to say the Ontario Corps is being dispatched today. They're being deployed here to St. Catharines today. Team Rubicon is going to be on the ground helping in those efforts. Right up to this point, it's been city staff, it's been firefighters trying to go out and help folks clear garbage from their basements and deal with the pumping issues that needed to be done, do food deliveries. We've been doing that, and thank you to Community Care for their help in arranging for food boxes to go to those who are vulnerable in that way. But we're happy to say the province is on the ground today, we're looking forward to hopefully accelerating through our list of vulnerable residents to try and help them get sorted and get their homes in better shape.
1: All right. On that note, Mayor, we saw a photo in the St. Catharines Standard of you touring around with Premier Doug Ford yesterday. What can you tell us about that meeting?
35: It was a positive meeting. I think the Premier understands exactly what happened here. We had limited time, and so we brought him to Port Dalhousie, where there have been embankment collapses along Martindale Pond. We've had to evacuate folks out of their homes in a couple of locations. Some kind of scary and dangerous situations that we're trying to work through. The Premier had a chance to speak to a couple of the folks who had been evacuated. He spoke to other residents who were, just in the area. It's Henley, So at the same time, we're trying to welcome the world to the rowing championships. But the premier was on the ground. And like I said, I think he understands where the frustration in the community comes from. We had a good conversation about what disaster relief actually looks like in Ontario, and that it's not meeting the challenges of 2026. You know, we're seeing these events happen more frequently in more places. And, you know, I expressed to him, like, the most important thing is people on the ground as early as possible. And, you know, that's been the difficulty in this situation. You know, we engaged back on Tuesday after the second major rainfall, but really the first major mass flooding event. You know, we engaged with the province, and, you know, it was still another week. But, you know, the folks are here now, and that's the important thing. We're getting the help we need. And I think this is going to spur a bigger conversation about, you know, what this looks like in the future. And, you know, I hope and pray that this is never a situation St. Catharines finds itself in, but another community is going to find themselves in it. And we need to make sure that the system works for everybody.
1: All right. So the great news here, we've got boots on the ground from the province today. That's really going to accelerate some of the cleanup, Mayor. But what about the actual disaster relief funding? Was there any commitment on that? We're still waiting to know.
35: No, we didn't get any sort of ironclad commitment, but, you know, we are very confident that disaster relief assistance for Ontarians kicks in. You know, like at this point, there's the final flooding event, really, you know, it was a combination of sewer backups, overland flooding. I'm sure people have seen the videos. You know, my chief of staff, one of her friends had water just pouring through the windows in the basement, you know, and I showed that to the premier and pointed out, you know, that's 10 kilometers away from Port Dalhousie at the escarpment. You know, this was citywide. And so we believe that the city qualifies for that, and we're going to keep pushing that and making that case because we think it's important for our residents to aid in the recovery and the cleanup efforts. We're also going to be appealing for financial assistance to the municipality. You know, we have our FLAP system, the flood alleviation plan. And, you know, in an average year, we see 30 to 50 applications, up to $5,000 for things like backflow preventers and sump pumps. We've got over 1,800 applications for this year so far. And just all in the last week and a half, obviously.
1: Mm-hmm. Yeah.
35: So there's going to be a financial commitment there. And, you know, I've said publicly that I morally and ethically, I don't think I can say no to people. And the truth is, you know, we're trying to be very honest with folks. You know, folks had installed backflow preventers, in parts of the city. And unfortunately, this storm just overwhelmed them. You know, like Sunday night was 200,000 backyard swimming pools of water being dumped on the city. And that was after, 5 days after 175,000 backyard swimming pools. So there's no system, there's no backflow preventer that's going to be able to stop that. When that perfect storm comes, it's probably going to overwhelm it no matter what we do. But, you know, I think folks want to put them in because, you know, we have rain in the forecast now, and having those in place might alleviate concerns when the smaller than what we saw, but still larger rainfall happens. So we want to make sure that we're able to offer that program to everybody who needs it, who's been affected. And the province knows that I'm going to be making that ask, that they help support us in that.
1: All right. Well, Mayor, I want to applaud your efforts. As I said, I've seen you absolutely everywhere this week, really dedicated to the community and in helping out in this difficult time as everybody continues to clean up. Thank you so much for your time this morning and this update. Keep in touch. We want to make sure residents continue to stay in the know.
35: I appreciate that. Thank you, Steph.
1: Anytime. St. Catharines Mayor Matt Sisko joining us with an important update as it pertains to garbage. So no map, no longer a map for those who are eligible for unlimited garbage. The entirety of the city of St. Catharines now included in the unlimited amount of garbage pickup. And that, as you heard the mayor say, is because it was a much larger affected area than previously thought. And this will continue this week and next. So this is fantastic news. He said everyone is being very patient with garbage pickup. Continue to do that. Continue to understand because of the higher volumes, it is taking a bit longer. So your garbage may sit a bit longer, but they will get to you.
22: Taking a look at your weather forecast, we'll see 40% chance of showers with a low of 20 overnight. A mix of sun and cloud into the morning with 60% chance of showers later in the afternoon with a high of 27. Sunday will be sunny, the temperature steady near 27, and Monday cloudy with 60% chance of showers and a high of 28.
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1: Numbers coming out of StatsCan in relation to those who end up being victims of gender-based homicides and their previous contact with police. Joining us now to discuss this a little bit more is Executive Director with Birchway Niagara, Jennifer Gauthier. Good morning, Jennifer.
12: Good morning, Steph. How are you?
1: I'm good. I appreciate you joining me. I know it's always busy in the summertime, so thank you for your time.
12: Yeah, not a problem. Happy to join.
1: Okay. And so these numbers from StatsCan, more specifically, 26% is the number that they found female victims of gender-related homicide from 2009 to 2022 had at least one prior contact with police as victims of violence during the same period. And so really just showing that it's very common for there to be violence prior to a tragic event like a homicide. Jennifer, when you hear that, does that line up with the experience of those that you're assisting in Birchway?
12: Yeah, it absolutely aligns to the experiences of the women who are accessing our services in the Niagara region. And I think it just speaks to that cycle of violence and that women tend to take three or four times before they fully commit to leaving an abusive relationship. So the violence is there, but they return for a ton of different reasons, including, you know, wanting to maintain contact with the children, hoping that the partner will change, financial reasons. But each time the abuse kind of escalates. And so trying to get women out at a quicker pace is really important for the safety of women and children overall, but it definitely speaks to the cycle of violence and how abuse and the violence escalates over time.
1: And I think, you know, thank you for outlining that, Jennifer. And these kinds of statistics and gathering and reporting on it are important, I think, for that messaging, because it can be so difficult to explain that. How do we take these numbers and turn it into something that does ultimately make a difference for potential future victims?
12: Well, I think what is great is that, like, here in the Niagara region, we have really great engagement by our police services, and them wanting to understand gender-based violence and how they're responding to these incidences. So, you know, continued training and awareness for those first responders on how to support women when they are reaching out to help, because those interactions are ones that can build trust and have them want to call the police again or perhaps access gender-based violence services. The other issue is that sometimes these women are reaching out for support, and typically when the police are involved and they're reporting domestic violence, victim services become involved and they reach out and provide referrals to local community agencies. But many of our services are full. And so as the communities and as the population continues to grow, the need for more shelter beds, more safe places for women and children to go are really important.
1: Okay. And so just if you can expand on that a little bit, Jennifer, in terms of, you know, the issue of being full programs, obviously it's a problem because if someone wants to get in, it's full. But isn't the timing an issue? Like if someone is ready to get help, how important it can be to get them help in that moment they decide and not giving them a chance to change their mind?
12: Yeah, absolutely. And so when they're provided those services or those referrals, like making those connections or having them reach out to a local gender-based violence shelter or reach out to a crisis line to start building that connection so we can create safety planning and risk assessments and help them, you know, access safety. And that doesn't necessarily mean always entering shelter. But those initial calls are really important for building that sort of relationship, because if a woman is reaching out and calling police, like, it's likely that the abuse is severe and it's not the first time that it's happened when they're deciding to call the police.
1: And So you're saying here, if we look at these numbers and, you know, 26% had at least one contact with police, what you're essentially saying is you would estimate that number to be higher in terms of how many violent incidents happen before a homicide.
12: Yes, absolutely, because women aren't typically calling the police the first time there is an incident. So it's escalated over time. So women are remaining at risk. And so that public education and support from the community is really important. And so supporting friends, family, colleagues who are in these difficult situations, because police aren't generally the first call. And when we're looking at the article that was published, like, you think about the communities that were most likely to be victimized, and, you know, our Indigenous friends were definitely highlighted as more at risk, especially of hump or femicide. And so those are people that don't necessarily have that trusting relationship to reach out to the police, although I know the police are definitely working on that.
1: We're speaking with Jennifer Gauthier, Executive Director with Birchway Niagara. Jennifer, you spoke a little bit about the, process in terms of after someone reaches out to police and reports one of these incidents and how they may or may not be able to get services depending on how full things are. What about for the perpetrator? You know, what kinds of supports are there? Obviously, if a victim wants to press charges, there's that whole side of things. But there's a massive learning here that needs to be undertaken on the side of men and boys in this instance as well.
12: 100%. And so both the local shelters here, Birchway Niagara and Jillian's Place, are working really hard on the public education piece and working with youth to provide education on healthy relationships, how to manage anger. But there is a piece here around, mental health supports for men or free access to counseling and supports for men who have been exposed to abuse as a child or who perpetrate.

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1: Prevention piece where we need to see some intervention or investment by our government, because, you know, we can't just keep building shelter beds to respond to violence and after it's being experienced. We have to try and get out front of the problem. Like, shelter beds are really expensive to operate, and if we can have less women and children being exposed to violence, we're going to see less of that cycle continuing later in life. And so I think that's really a really important piece.
2: Yeah, it definitely is. Now, so I mentioned this, you know, StatsCan data and this new information that's out here right now. Jennifer, does that align with previous data? Are things getting worse? I know we talked a lot with you about this during COVID and, you know, the pressures that put. And unfortunately, we saw a huge spike in gender-based violence post-COVID period. Has that leveled off, remained the same? What have you seen?
1: I think it's staying about the same. We still haven't that increased need for services. It hasn't returned to sort of pre-COVID levels. Families continue to experience a lot of financial hardships and stress, and often, like, that cycle of violence, women aren't reaching out the first time that it's calling, so we're continuing to see that escalation piece over time. So then women are deciding to finally leave the shelter and or to access shelter services or counseling supports. And so, yeah, unfortunately, the statistics sort of, represent what's going on. And I think we saw locally here with the release of the statistics for the Niagara Regional Police recently is that their number of calls for gender-based violence or domestic violence have increased over time. And so there has been, you know, additional officers assigned to the Niagara Regional Police to help support this. But more women are reaching out for help than ever.
2: All right. Well, you do such great work at Birchway. We really appreciate it. And thank you again so much for your time, Jennifer.
1: Yeah, thank you. And if you know anybody experiencing, you know, domestic violence or in a difficult situation, you know, you can always refer to one of the local shelters for help. Or if you have questions and want to know how to support a friend or family, please reach out to us.
2: Thank you so much for that. And if anyone wants any of those numbers for Birchway, Jillian's Place, or any other supports, you can always text us as well at 905-688-2582. Jennifer Gauthier, Executive Director with Birchway Niagara, joining us this morning.
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6: Good morning, Steph.
5: All right, we have a lot to talk about today, and we're going to start with CoinKite. Me being a non-Bitcoin person, this is the first time I heard of this company in relation to a huge heist. All right, so tell us more.
6: Gosh, Stephanie, I thought you were a big user of cryptocurrency and Bitcoin. This would have been something you owned, I thought, for sure.
5: They pay me in Bitcoin, you know?
6: Good. That's good to know, you see. So this is a company that's probably flown under the radar for most people. CoinKite, it's a Canadian company, and it produces a product called a cold car or a cold wallet. Cold card or cold wallet. The idea is that if you're a person who does have Bitcoin and you're a little worried about storing it in the cloud somewhere, you could download your Bitcoin into one of these physical wallets and keep it safe. The company sold these things saying that even if a person used a computer to try to hack into your passwords at the rate of 1,000 attempts per second, it would take a billion years for them to figure out what your password is. That's how secure it was. And so people bought these little physical wallets as a way to store Bitcoin. Well, turns out it's not as secure as they thought it was going to be. That they've been selling these things for 10 years, and the very first ones they sold were not as secure, obviously, as the most recent ones. Hackers were able to use modern artificial intelligence on those earliest ones, break into them, and then figure out the algorithms that the company was using to create security, which then allowed people to break into more modern cold wallets. So far, $140 million U.S. of Bitcoin has been stolen from these CoinKite wallets. And why the story has hit the air, of course, two things. First, if you have Bitcoin, it's yet another reason to worry. Bitcoin is still a bit of the wild frontier out there. And number two, I expect the lawsuits to start any day now.
5: Oh, my gosh. Just another reason for me to stay away from Bitcoin, Professor.
6: There you go.
5: Okay, so last week you alerted us to the potential WestJet strike by flight attendants. It did indeed happen, but it didn't last long. Tell us about their deal.
6: Right. So, not even sure where to start on this exactly. The strike did happen, as you pointed out, on Sunday, ended late on Monday. So it was less than 48 hours, but it saw WestJet have to ground its entire fleet. A way to think about this, WestJet was like a juggler that had 730 balls in the air. When the strike started, you had to bring all the balls to the ground safely, and then when the strike is over, they've got to try to get all the balls back in the air safely, so it is taking a few days to recover. Now, if you thought, well, gosh, you know, that's nothing, a very long strike. What was the key issue? Yes, one of them was wages. And like everybody else who'd had a long-term contract during the COVID period, flight attendants were not able to adjust their wages due to that high inflationary period that we saw. So they wanted catch up, and that was an issue, but it wasn't the key issue. The key issue was pay for something called groundwork. Now, just takes a minute to explain this. For 60 to 70 years, the airline industry expected flight attendants to be on board 30 to 60 minutes before a flight, and then to stay on board for 30 to 60 minutes after a flight had landed, basically to assist passengers as they boarded and deplaned. Industry practice for all of those decades was to not directly compensate for this groundwork. Instead, the airlines would argue that they paid people a higher than average wage when they were being compensated to indirectly cover the cost of the groundwork. And all of that seemed to be fine until 2022, when Delta Airlines in the United States began paying flight attendants for some of the groundwork, or at least partially compensated them for some of this groundwork. At that point, then, every flight attendant group around the world have said, we want the Delta deal included in our contracts. We do not know what the final contract was with WestJet, but I'm 99% certain that WestJet, much like Air Canada a year ago, has agreed at least to partially compensate flight attendants for this groundwork going forward. And that's why it was so important to them. It really wasn't about the wages. It was about getting compensation for this groundwork.
5: All right, let's talk about FIFA World Cup. We talked about FIFA as an organization the other day, Professor Ryder, because there's been some rumblings about the president's latest idea. But this story is specifically having to do with whether or not it was a good idea for us to host. And one way we can do that is see how much money we were spending, right?
6: Right. So to your point is, let me just go back to where you started from here. The president of FIFA is in some trouble. He's floated several odd ideas, and I'm not sure Mr. Infantino will be reelected when his term expires this fall. There's already a sort of a groundswell of support for new challengers to emerge. But that isn't really, that's a different issue. What we're curious about is, was it worthwhile for Canada to host the World Cup? And the answer seems to be yes. Now, good friends at Visa, who were one of the official sponsors of the World Cup, have crunched the numbers and have determined that in Toronto and in Vancouver, on the days that World Cup games were held, there were 13 of those in total, spending was up by 23% in Toronto, 16% in Vancouver. We also know that FIFA itself saw its revenue jump when it was held in Qatar 4 years ago. FIFA generated $9.6 billion in revenue. This year, in the three-way hosting of Mexico, Canada, and the United States, revenue jumped to $14.6 billion. That's nearly a 50% increase. So was it a good deal for Canada to host the games? We still don't know. Those numbers are still being crushed. I suspect the answer is going to be yes, that we've gained more than we lost. But here's the issue. The people spending the money, bearing the costs, would be the federal, provincial, and municipal governments. The people getting the gains would have been in the hotel, restaurant, and hospitality industry. And because these governments were involved, there was sort of an indirect subsidization. In other words, the nice people in Saskatchewan and in Manitoba and in Nova Scotia, they would have contributed through federal dollars, but they didn't get much back from it as it goes. So probably broke even on it. Don't know for sure.
5: Okay, Professor Ryder, and we've got a little bit of time here. So give us a picture on stock market volatility. Where are we at right now with that?
6: Well, it's a question I get asked a lot from people. They worry about the state of the economy, and they see that when, to the extent they track these things, one day the stock market seems to shoot up 800 points, and then the next day it seems to fall 500 points. Why can't this growth be more uniform? And, of course, the answer is our good friend south of the border, President Trump. Normally, people like presidents and prime ministers and heads of central banks and finance ministers watch very carefully what they say, because every word is closely parsed by people in the financial sector. You've watched over these last few months that President Trump seems to come out with a statement like, We've won the war in Iran. The Strait of Hormuz is being opened, and the next day the stock market shoots up 100 points, 800 points, 1,000 points. Price of oil falls. Gasoline prices go down. But then the nice Iranians come out and say, no, it's not done. We haven't signed anything. I don't know what he's talking about. Then a few bombs get dropped. Guess what happens? Then the stock market falls dramatically. It bounces back and forth. I would tell you in the last 3-4 months, we've heard peace being declared in Iran probably a half a dozen times. It's to the point that I just don't believe them. But it doesn't. The stock market itself, they have to react to this kind of news, both positively and negatively. And that's why you see all of this volatility. Underneath it all, the markets are going up. The market is actually about 20% better than it was a year ago at this time. So it's a great time to have invested. But on any given day, it bounces around. So this is my advice to people. If you're going to be invested in the stock market, and I think you should be, buy either stocks or mutual funds that you really have confidence in. You believe in the companies, you believe in what you've purchased, and then tune out the noise. Try to not watch it on a day-to-day basis. Let that go on in the background. If you've bought good things in the fullness of time, everything's going to be just great. But if you try to chase these peaks and valleys, you're going to cause yourself lots and lots of grief. So just let it wash over you.
5: All right, I'll stick to my Bitcoin investing. Professor Ryder, always a pleasure. Thank you so much for your time.
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12: Good morning. I'm Christine Jansen. Here's what's making news. A St. Catharines man has been arrested for second-degree murder. Friday morning, around 11:50 a.m., police were called to a home on Lakeshore Road for reports of an assault. When emergency services arrived, they transported the victim to hospital, where he later died from his injuries. The suspect was found at a nearby residence and was arrested by police. 34-year-old Brandon Marzek is now facing second-degree murder charges. Anyone who may have witnessed the incident or who may have information is asked to contact police. Niagara residents waiting to hear back about flood insurance claims are being asked for some patience. The Insurance Bureau of Canada says companies are dealing with a high volume of claims following the recent flooding in St. Catharines and Lincoln. Anne-Marie Thomas is their Director of Consumer and Industry Relations. She says that widespread events can slow down the process.
13: Now, if you were a single home, you just had a basement flood, and it was only you, that process moves fairly quickly. But when you're dealing, when an insurance company is dealing with thousands of claims, it can take time.
12: Thomas says restoration companies and tradespeople are also dealing with increased demand following the flooding. Canada added 75,000 jobs in July as the unemployment rate fell to its lowest level in 2 years to 6.4%. Statistics Canada says the job gains blew past expectations of economists in a Reuters poll, which predicted a modest 15,000 job gain. Canadian Press reporter Michelle Zedekian reports one CIBC economist says the data is consistent with what we're seeing in terms of the GDP figures that the Canadian economy is recovering.
14: But the labor market still isn't considered strong, according to RBC Assistant Chief Economist Nathan Jansen. The unemployment rate is higher than normal, and wage growth in July slowed to 2.8%. However, he says it has been improving despite significant U.S. tariff uncertainty and higher energy prices.
12: Here in Niagara, the unemployment rate ticked up 2 points from 6.3% in June to 6.5% in July. Meanwhile, Hamilton's unemployment rate fell from 6.9% down to match with the national average at 6.4%. And Toronto's police chief is vowing increased security at the city's major street festivals, just as one takes place this weekend.
15: The pledge from Toronto's police chief comes after two arrests in last month's fatal shooting at the Salsa on St. Clair Street Festival. Chief Myron Demkew has tried to reassure the city ahead of another busy weekend, headlined by the popular Greektown festival Taste of the Danforth. That festival returns after a two-year hiatus. Its organizers say they've worked with police and private security for months on what they call a comprehensive safety plan. Jason White, The Canadian Press. Toronto.
12: Now taking a look at sports, the Toronto Blue Jays, who almost blew a 5-2 ninth inning lead last night in Philadelphia before salvaging a 5-4 rain-delayed win, will hand the ball to veteran right-hander Max Scherzer today in the second set of a three-game weekend series against the Phillies. Philadelphia counters with right-hander Aaron Nola. There are two games in the CFL today, including a battle of division leaders between the Montreal Alouettes and the visiting Edmonton Elks. In the second game, the BC Lions host the Hamilton Tiger Cats. And back here at home, the Welland Jackfish fell 3-1 to the London Majors last night. They'll be back in action tonight as they take on the Guelph rivals. And the St. Catharines Junior A Athletics lacrosse team face Whitby tonight at Canada Games Park for Game 5 in the Ontario Junior A Lacrosse Final. The A's lost Game 4, 14-9 to Whitby on Thursday night. For more local news that matters to you, head to cktbnews.com. 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
6: Taking a look at your weather forecast. Today we'll see a mix of sun and cloud with 70% chance of showers this afternoon, a high of 28, feeling like 37 with the Humidex. Continuing showers this evening, clearing overnight with a low of 19. Tomorrow will be sunny with a high of 28, and Monday cloudy with 60% chance of showers and a high of 27.
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0: Welcome to Searching for Solutions, powered by First Ontario Credit Union, enabling a community of understanding through open conversations. Over the past few weeks, thousands of people across Niagara have discovered just how vulnerable our homes and communities can be to water. And I just want to start by saying, for all those who have been affected, I can't even begin to imagine the challenges, the feelings, the concerns, all the work that's gone into it, and the countless stories that have been told, the neighbors helping neighbors, the people who have been displaced, and people whose histories have been destroyed in terms of the memories that have been created because of the floods, not once but twice, that came through our community. So I want to acknowledge that. And here at the station and on Searching for Solutions, we just wanted to extend our thoughts. These situations don't end with the immediate aftermath. Often when we think about what happens with devastations like this, the news cycles stop and the social media feeds start to reduce in terms of the coverage and the remarks, but then people are left with months, if not years, of trying to recover. So this is a challenging time for many communities in Niagara, and we just wanted to acknowledge that. St. Catharines, Lincoln, Niagara-on-Lake, Niagara Falls, and other parts of Niagara have experienced extraordinary rainfall and flooding. We've seen the images: flooded streets, overwhelmed drainage systems, sewage backups, sub pumps running continuously, and basements filled with water. For many families, this isn't an abstract conversation about weather or infrastructure. It's drywall being ripped out, furniture and family photographs being thrown away, insurance claims, restoration crews that now come into your home, and the fear that every time another thunderstorm appears in the forecast, could this be the next time? In St. Catharines alone, 138 millimeters of rain was recorded during the July 27th, 28th storm. Across a series of major storms, the city received nearly 400 millimeters of rain over roughly a week. Just think of that. So the 138, that was six times the previous record. Six times the previous record. That is a considerable amount of rain in a very short period of time. And then you couple that with the next one that happened, and you get to 400 millimeters. And you saw what happened in Niagara Falls, Lincoln, Niagara-on-Lake. Many of you know, I've spent 8 years as mayor of St. Catharines, so I understand the other side of this conversation as well. Municipalities build and maintain storm sewers, sanitary sewers, catch basins, culverts, pumping stations. And I can say we've invested millions of dollars underground in infrastructure. Most of you will never see that. But infrastructure has design limits. And when a month's, or sometimes several months, worth of rain falls in a matter of hours, the question becomes, where does the water go? So this is the question I wanted to explore today, and we spent a lot of time trying to figure out how we can help you in our community talk about the solutions around what can you do as a homeowner. Because there's a temptation after an event like this to immediately look for someone to blame. Well, it's the city's fault. It's the sewer system. It was development that happened down the road. It was the homeowner. They didn't do it. They didn't do things properly. These are all, easy points that you can point the blame at, but that's not what we want to talk about here today. I think there's another question we need to ask, and it comes around what's happening with the climate. What if the climate we're designing our homes and communities for is changing? And it is changing. Environment Canada identifies heavy rainfall as one of the types of extreme weather linked to human-caused climate change. This is a fact. It's science. While attribution science looks at how climate change influenced a particular event, so adaptation just can't be a government discussion. It has to happen at the municipal level, at the neighborhood level, and increasingly in our homes. So today on Searching for Solutions, we're going beneath the ground with an expert who has spent many years trying to figure out how to flood-proof, if you will, basements, to understand what actually happens when the storm hits. Why one basement floods while the next door stays dry or only gets a few centimeters of rain inside. and what homeowners can realistically do to protect themselves. My guest will be Rick Robson, a foundation expert. He has spent most of his life working with basements, foundations, drainage, and water problems. He is one of the foremost experts here in the Niagara area on this. He'll be joining me after the break for an in-depth and informative discussion. You don't want to miss it, whether you have been affected by the flood or you were spared the last two rainfalls and your house is still dry. You want to be able, I think this is one of those shows where you want to listen and hear what could be done to prevent something in the future. This is Searching for Solutions, powered by First Ontario Credit Union, enabling a community of understanding through open conversations. We'll be right back.
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0: 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So joining me is Rick Robson. He's the owner, founder of Foundation Expert. He has been in this line of work for pretty much, I think, since he was 12 years old. He was saying he had to fix a crack for his dad, who had a construction company. And he has, honestly, when you look at Niagara, he's probably been a part of a lot of the significant infrastructure builds when it comes to homes, or has provided consulting on what's happening with the building of homes as well. So he's joining me. Welcome to Searching for Solutions, Rick.
1: Thank you, Walter. Glad to be here.
0: And it's one of those situations where we found each other, we connected through Mayor Sisko. You have had some flooding, obviously, like a lot of people in the community. Mayor Sisko had flooding, and you had an opportunity to be interviewed by one of the media, and there was, Mayor Sisko was in the area. You guys connected, and then I reached out to Mayor Sisko, you know, just offering any support I could offer to a mayor, because I know how challenging the situation is. And the first person I said, look, I'm looking for somebody who's not a municipal employee who can talk about infrastructure, housing, what's happening with sort of these floods and, you know, why are places flooding and what are some of the issues around it? And he goes, I got the guy. His name's Rick. He is a wealth of information. So you're already connected with the mayor.
1: Yeah. It's funny. And it was an accidental run in my front yard. Okay. With a CHTV lady. And when I gave her my background, she said, oh, wow, man, I'm going to come into your basement. And I educated her as we went along. She did the skit, but she returned, the Sunday of the next flood, in that morning, though, before the rain started, with Mayor Sisko. And this diagram I've got laying down in front of you so that I could help educate you is the one that I drew for him as I draw these diagrams for all of my clients, because it's just very educational and it brings you in. And he stood up and looked at me and said, I just want to give you a hug. and that was great. He said, I just learned more in 2 minutes than I've known my entire career.
0: Well, and that's what we're trying to do here. And you and I have talked coming up into this show, and there's a lot of information, so we want to get through as much information as possible. And Rick, before we talk about solutions, take us underground. When the volume of rain that has fell in St. Catharines or in Niagara over the past couple of weeks, when that comes down in a short period of time, what is actually happening around somebody's house?
1: Okay, so Walter, what I normally introduce to people right away when I'm at their home is the first thing I explain to them is, look at, your basement is a hole in the ground. What do holes in the ground want to do? They want to fill up with water. We have to come up with solutions to stop that. If you go into a 100-year-old home, like the downtown core of St. Catharines here, you will find a grooved trough all the way around the floor on the inside of the foundation wall. That was before weepin' tile systems. Weepin' tile didn't come into the bylaw for the building code until 1950. The water used to flow into them basements, hit that trough, and dump down the sanitary sewer, and that's how they kept them dry in that day. We now install weepin' tiles on the outside. Weepin' tile is responsible for keeping water to its lowest elevation around your house. And so basically, when water is falling, rain is raining, pouring out, and it's hitting the ground, and basically it's not disappearing when it goes underground. It goes down to what we call water table, okay? And actually, this spring was a good
0: illustration
1: of what water table is doing, because it was at total capacity, and you had pools of water floating around everybody's yards for quite some days, meaning water table came right up out of ground. So what's happening is water table, when the rain goes down there, it doesn't just sit there, it's actually on the move. Yeah. Okay. And so we have making up our soil in this neighborhood of town, or this whole city, is sand, clay, stone, silt, rock. Okay. And so basically, if you look at it, the water is moving through its easiest route, through whatever it finds, which will usually be sand and rock. Okay.
0: Path of least resistance.
1: Path of least resistance. And you can also look at it like the term I usually use is the Amazon River, and your home may be in the path of the Amazon, but the neighbor's home may be on the tributary. So you're getting the most water. So this home can fill up quicker than another home. So it's all depends on what's going on underground. So where the confusion is, and as you asked me earlier, why did my neighbor get 4 inches? Why did I? Oh, by the way, I got it too. So I got 2 feet in my basement. Okay. And so that kind of explains it right there.
0: And so when it comes to, you know, my basement flooded, people, and you've heard that, my basement flooded, but it means different things. You know, what are the different ways water actually gets into a basement? You said you yourself had it in for 2 feet of yours. How does water get in?
1: Okay, so I mean, there's many paths for water to get in. So let's remember, you're holding the ground, you want to fill up with water. We've put in a solution to get rid of it. Weeping tile is supposed to keep it to its lowest elevation around your house. So in most cases, and in the north end, and the building code back in the 1950s allowed us to use the sanitary sewer as the outlet for the weeping tile.
0: Right.
1: Okay. And so basically there's nothing the matter with the sanitary sewers. We've never had a problem in the 25 years I've been in my house. A lot of my neighbors are blaming the sewers, and I've explained to them, no, the sewers are fine. But basically the system not only had the weeping tile going on, but back in the day, the eaves, troughs, downspouts were also allowed to be attached to the weeping tile. The city actually put a program in where they asked people to get that off and put smoke samples down into the sewers and hunted around for where the smoke was coming out of eaves, troughs to tell those people you need to get off too. Okay, so fine. That's one way of coming in, is backing up through the sanitary sewer. Now, when that backup is happening, water table is elevating, and your weeping tile are no longer putting the water out through the sanitary sewer. So it's elevating. When it gets to an elevation higher than your inside floor, when a house is built, the very first thing goes in a footing and it hardens. A foundation wall goes on top of that and it hardens, and then a concrete floor goes in between all. All of that concrete is matching up to each other. It's called a cold joint. So it's like a man-made crack. So when the water gets too high, it starts squeezing through there. And I witnessed this the other night when I stopped it coming in the sewer, stopped it coming in the window wells by extending my pipes further away right in the middle of the storm. I then watched it just bubbling under my foundation wall. So now it was elevating higher than the basement floor itself, and it comes in that way. So basically, even people with the flat program, when all of that, it's all about capacity, okay? And so the flat programs don't have anything wrong with them for moderate rains and generally what we get. But when you get a system like this, there's not much stopping it. And I'm not sure if you're going to ask me about sump pumps and that
0: we'll wait to answer that question then because
1: that's going to be the answer, okay?
0: Okay, so you talked about the sewer system, and that's something that we've seen consistently, and I get it. People are frustrated. They go on social media and they talk about the sewer system's failed, and I want to just briefly talk about that. What's the difference between infrastructure failure and infrastructure simply being overwhelmed by water? And you've talked about volume, and the sewer systems, they actually work, but it's the volume of water that can't move through that system. So it backs into people's houses.
1: Yeah. So basically, and it's not really backing in, okay? It's not getting out. So when the weeping tile can no longer bleed through the sanitary, and this is a good question, because there's a lot of people thinking they have a lot of sewage in their basements, and they really don't, okay? The sewage is, it comes in the middle of the night. Most people aren't even using their sewer, so that's all gone, and it's gone down to the plant, okay, where it's being cleaned and dumped out into the lake or whatever. But so what's happening is, your weeping tile are pushing into that sanitary sewer. It is going through slowly, but at capacity once again. So it's not getting through that fast. So it's backing up into your water. Yes, it looks dirty. It's more like gray water, but it's not sewage. Oh, a little bit is. For instance, I know I got up in the morning not knowing that my basement was flooded. I used my bathroom, and I had a shower and all that, and flushed a toilet. And it was when I went out to check my vegetable garden and realized my feet were underwater out of there, I thought, I better check my basement. What I put down the toilet and what I put out there was maybe might have wound up in my basement. But as far as everybody else's sewage, no. So basically, that's about it. So it all gets down to capacity. So what are you going to do to solve that now?
0: Right.
1: Okay.
0: And so when you look at, let's get into capacity. Why, here's a question that I've seen and people have been asking, you know, why can 10 houses on a street experience completely different outcomes? You talked about you had 2 feet, your neighbor had a couple of inches. What is the difference there? You did talk about sort of the visualization of one house may be in the center of a river, a flow of water that's a river. The other ones, they have different soil types or different gradings.
1: Yep. Talk to that. At the same time, if you look at the average street, and I've looked at many times houses I'm working on, you'll see one foundation wall is maybe even a foot higher than the other. So there are different depths of basements even within a single street.
0: Yep.
1: So of course the lower basement's going to get it first. Okay. So that's basically one way it's going to happen. But, once again, it is about the soil structure below ground and where the water is finding its natural pathway. Okay, your house might get hit a little bit harder. You also may have foundation cracks in your basement, okay, which means it's going to slip through there a little bit easier as well. And once the weep and tile aren't working, you also have drainage stone underneath the basement floor in your house, okay? And with the system that was built in the 1950s in the Niagara, northern St. Catharines, we've got drainage stone under the floor, and that's supposed to drain also, okay? And what I mean by drainage stone is if I take a pickle jar and fill it up with glass marbles, I can then fill that pickle jar with water, okay? And basically, if I want to empty it, I poke a little hole in the bottom, and it'll drain. So the stone underneath your basement floor is like a big pickle jar, and by rights, it should have a weeping tile installed into it, and if it's not going to a sump pole because you don't have a sump pole, then it also is being attached to the sanitary sewer somehow. So as water table raises around your house, it's also raising up on your basement floor.
0: Right.
1: Concrete cracks, like it or not, and I've watched many times the water just seething up through the cracks in the floor in many people's houses, and they're actually getting prices to dig all the way around in the thousands and thousands of dollars. You know how many times I have said, look, we'll just break a little bit of floor out here, put in a piece of 4-inch tile, underdrain that drainage stone into your sewer or your sump pole. Problem gone.
0: So we're going to get into some of the solutions after the break. We're going to talk about what people can practically do, because I don't, you know, in your line of work, can you guarantee a dry basement?
1: At 100% against all factions that can come at it, I would say no. Almost, but no.
0: And it's important to understand because we're going to get...
1: But I do have one that I could.
0: Well, we're going to get to that after the break. I'm talking with Rick Robson. 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And after the break, we're going to get into some of the solutions that you can be looking at here on Searching for Solutions, powered by First Ontario Credit Union, enabling a community of understanding through open conversations. 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

0: 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I'm talking to Rick Robson, and he's from Foundation Expert, and he is indeed a foundation expert. We're going to be talking about what are some of the things you can do around your home to help reinforce it when it comes to these kind of flood events. And on a future show, I'm going to get into the more frequency of these and look at weather patterns and talk about what we can expect as a community. But right now, this is focused on what could you do in your home. So, Rick, imagine you're standing outside of a house and you're looking at it, and the homeowner has said, "I want you to look at my house to see what is it that could be contributing to the flooding." What's the first thing you're looking at?
1: Okay, so the very first thing I look at as I approach any house is the land drainage and what opportunities are offered. I've been to some places where there are no opportunities,
0: right.
1: Okay, and that's a difficult one. When they do a new subdivision today, they really take into contemplation, you know, what needs to be done to drain water away, but not back in the day. So like where I do live, okay.
0: North End,
1: so
0: St. Catharines.
1: North End, yep. St. Catharines, yeah. So basically, so we're looking at drainage, okay, and we're looking at extension of eaves, troughs, downspouts away from the house, and hopefully they're not draining back towards the house.
0: Right. Okay. That's also, you see some people who put like a foot out, you see their eaves trough come down and it's a foot out, and you're thinking, well, the water's just going to saturate back into around the house. Like, it's, you've got to put those eaves troughs extensions further out. No?
1: If you don't have good drainage, if you have good drainage, a foot out is under normal conditions,
0: right,
1: pretty well okay. But, I mean, the other night, I watched it flooding right in through my basement windows, and I have had only a foot out for 25 years. Not a problem, okay? Now, mine are 10 feet out,
0: yeah.
1: Okay?
0: Yeah.
1: And basically, that solved the problem of the water coming in the windows, okay? So that's fine. So we're looking at drainage, number one. Number two, I'm looking at the age of the home. I want to see when it was built to see if you even have weeping tile. So if your home was built before 1950, there's a good chance you don't, okay? Weeping tile came from the farm first, okay?
0: Yeah.
1: And then somebody adapted it to the homes, and that's how we keep basements dry. Now, if you're built after 1950, fine. You got weeping tile, but what condition are those weeping tile in?
0: And what's the weeping tile made of? Is it clay?
1: So not today. No, they're plastic today, but I stood beside a hole with my father as a young kid many times watching his guys put in weeping tile around buildings, and they used to be 1 foot sections, or about 16 foot sections of clay tile. And, you know, we're finding most of that. There were some types of clay tile built then that weren't very good, and it's the yellow in color. And if you find that one, a lot of times it got punky and it broke down and collapsed, okay? I hear a lot of contractors telling people, oh, your weeping tile are all collapsed. And I'm going, well, they're just not watching what their bucket's doing when they're digging around, because the bucket's collapsing them, okay?
0: Right, right.
1: And because we noted that. Usually I'm pulling weeping tile out as good as the day they were new. But their system of working is when you have these short length of weeping tile, they just butt together. Unlike a surface where the connection is sealed, they're not sealed. That way, as water raises, because water table comes up, water comes up into the bottom of weeping tile more often than it goes into the top.
0: Right.
1: Okay. And so therefore it just bleeds through those unfixed joints. Okay. And then it goes usually to the sanitary sewer. And of course, we already discussed the problem with the sanitary sewer backing up. So if it comes into, now secondary, what I'm saying is, okay, now we're in a big deluge like we've had, and you've got to put in a sump pump and a sump hole. Okay. But if you're going to just go by the average sump pump and the average sump hole and not get a backwater valve put on the sewer, you're probably still going to flood. So you got to start thinking about, and I'm going to be installing one myself, and I'm thinking I'm going around not the usual quarter-inch horsepower. I'm going up half-inch to three-quarter-inch horsepower. And discharge is very important off the sump pump, okay? Most people going with inch-and-a-half ABS discharge line,
0: yep,
1: pipe.
0: Yep.
1: Okay, let's get up to 2-inch now for more velocity. The pump pumping through a small line is just going to do the same problem that the cheaper pump and the weaker pump is doing. So give it some capacity. Another thing people have to really think about is how much head you're putting up on. So basically about 10 feet ahead in the average basement before it turns out. But do not use 90 degree elbows on your pipe as you're joining them together, because that just makes like the water shooting up a pipe and it slams into a wall before it turns left, for instance, and
0: so
1: goes out the wall.
0: The
1: a
0: elbow.
1: Long slow sweep, okay. Or put two 45s together, okay, which gives it a nice swoop out. All of this makes things go a lot quicker. Also, I'm working with a young man who bought my construction company who just sent me a picture of he put three sump holes in a basement, and we started kicking around. Wow, that kind of looks bad, and it's taken up a lot of room. So I'm coming into a new solution that I'm going to work with Mark, who is really involved in this, and I really like him. He's very smart. He's a hard worker, and he comes up with some great ideas.
0: So I want to go back to the horsepower. So, yes. You know, when you talk about the power of the pump. Are we now looking in, you know, we look at municipal infrastructure and we talk about 100-year storms. Well, what we've experienced over the past couple of weeks, I think you're going to see more frequency. It may not happen again for another 5 years, but it's not good. It's going to be less than 100 years. So when you talk about the kind of sub pump, are we talking about a higher horsepower now?
1: Yeah, just so you know, it's not going to be 100 years. It's going to be less. And if we're getting a change in the climate now, that's something even I'm wondering about. But normally every 4 or 5 years, somewhere in a town gets hit with something like this. And I'm generally telling the people the same stuff we've all covered. So regular, just the average bought $120 sump pump, you know, you're looking at about 1/4 horsepower. And it's pumping about 20 to 25 gallons per minute. Okay, you go into 1/3 horsepower, you're getting about 35 to 45 gallons per minute. You go into 1/2 horsepower, you're getting 50 to 60 gallons per minute. You go into 3/4 horsepower, you're getting 70 to 80 gallons per minute, but you're paying a lot of electricity on that pump too, okay?
0: So, but you're paying a lot of electricity,
1: yeah.
0: But you're also saving potential devastation in your basement.
1: Yeah. Well, what I'm going to be doing is I'm putting in 2 sump pumps, okay, and I'm going to go just with the average one, and I'm going to have the float system and my pump set up, the heavier one, to take on that unusual thing that's going to happen.
0: Right.
1: So it'll be only at that time I'm paying more electricity, okay?
0: Right.
1: I'm also going to increase the volume that goes into my sump pit, which is about as big as the average garbage can that takes garbage away from a house, okay? And that's like Mark, I told you, put in 3 of them. And I've come up with an idea. We're just going to make a much larger hole around our sump hole that goes in the ground, fill it with much more drainage stone, meaning much more capacity, so that you'll have the size of 3 pits, but it'll actually be drainage stone under your basement floor filling up, okay? And it will all drain. You put a bunch of holes into your sump pit. It allows the water to leach back in. And so instead of your sump pump coming on and pumping 8 inches of water out way too often, it's going to be pumping 8 inches of water out, but it's going to be taking much longer to pump it out with the extra space that we're giving all that water.
0: So, one of the things I want to talk to you about, Rick, is, you know, there's a lot of people, when you look at contractors, so you have thousands of homes that have been impacted, so now you've got contractors coming in. What do you say to the homeowner? How do you best prepare them for the discussion with the contractor, where you know that some contractors may be coming in trying to get the highest dollar of, yeah, oh, you've got to do this, it's going to cost you $30,000, whereas you, as a consultant, you walk in and go, I can solve this in $5,000. Like, I can figure out how, you know, what are some of the questions that you think residents should be asking contractors?
1: So I advise people how to deal with contractors quite often. So the one call I get a lot is confusion. Okay, I've had 3 contractors in. I've got 3 different prices. One's $5,000, one's $20,000, and the other somewhere in the middle of that. Okay. And then I've got these different ideas. What the heck works for me? The one guy's coming from the outside. One guy wants to go inside. Okay. One guy wants to cheat and put it onto basically the sanitary sewer, but, you know, another one's putting in a sump pump and a sump system. So basically, you know, we've got to get down to getting this figured out. Digging around the outside of the house and putting a weeping tile and waterproofing the wall out there is actually what I call waterproofing. Okay, putting an inside system in, which is breaking your concrete floor all around the perimeter of the foundation walls inside your house, or portions of. You don't always do the entire home. And basically, that is, I don't call that waterproofing, even though everyone else does. That's a water leak management system. So you're still inviting your leak in, and you're picking it up inside and putting it away. I've installed both systems my entire life. I have never been back, and I can't believe this track record. Honestly, I've never redone one. Do I get called back to stand up to the guarantee? Certainly. I won't waste your time with that now, but there's a lot of reasons why, and we usually get that solved. So, yeah. Basically, either than that, it's about the four different systems, and you may want to ask that question down the road as to what

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1: Homes built around the whole city of St. Catharines back in the 1950s as you were allowed to put your weeping tile onto the sanitary sewer. So that is one source of drainage for the weeping tile. Okay. Secondary to that, your next source of drainage would be to a sump pump and a sump hole. Okay. So that is your second source of drainage. Okay. And you can combine the two if you like. Okay. Basically, if you live on a ravine, okay, that's going to be your ideal source. I said four sources. Sorry, I should have said three. Living on a ravine like you yourself do, and we talked about this a little bit before the show, is that if you could get your weeping tile out to an elevation lower than your basement floor, whether you're on a ravine or even a good hill, and get your weeping tile out there, you are now ideally solving your basement problem because that water is freely flowing away. You don't have any concerns about a blocked sewer. Even under normal conditions, there are things that the Ukrainian church one time had a blocked sewer after an event in the basement, and all the things that flushed in the toilet blocked the sewer, and the whole church filled up with water. That was just a matter of unblocking the sewer. Okay, fine. But you get a blocked sewer, it's going to come back. Okay. You got a sump pump, and that's going on. You get an electricity shortage. Okay, the pump's going to quit working. Yes. And I'm sorry, a fourth would be you have your battery backup system. Okay. Yep. But, and the battery backup system, under normal conditions, will work pretty good, okay, except that they usually say 8 hours. I'm finding most people tell me they quit after 5 hours. But if you look at the size of the pump that is backed up by a battery, which sits on the pipe above your sump pump, it's about as big as your fist or a little bigger. So if you get something like we suffered the other day, that little battery system's not going to help you at all, okay? No. So you've got the concerns normally of electricity loss, okay, plug sewer. And that is all a little bit iffy. But if you've got a ravine and you can put your weeping tile and you're allowed to put it out over the ravine, you're not worrying about electricity, you're not worrying about plug sewer, you're not worrying about anything, you got a good free flow. And you could put a 6-inch pipe out there if you want. If you want to maximize the flow out, and you're in wonderful condition.
2: But for the average person in something like North St. Catharines, which you touched on earlier in the show, is pretty much the floor of an ancient lake. So, you know, the lake used to go up to the top of the escarpment. You've got a lot of sandy loam down there, you got a lot of silt down there, and the homes in North St. Catharines, talk about and we've been talking about stormwater and combined sewer, where there may not be a lot of places that you can direct water because they're closely built together. And, you know, how do you advise people on looking at their property and go, where do you best push the water? One is you don't want to push it to your neighbor. But do you push it to the road? But then the road is going to go into the stormwater sanitary. But I guess what you're saying is that it's best to push it as far away from your property as possible.
1: Yeah. So even though I explained I'm on flat land, okay, but fine. My driveway does have about maybe 2 inches of slope from the garage out to the surface of the road, but we have a curb there, so that brings my grass up higher. And I actually talked to Mayor Sisko about this yesterday, okay, because I showed him an idea I have that he's going to be presenting to his boys down at the city, okay?
2: Yep.
1: We're thinking that they might not like it, but I can talk more about it and make it easier. But anyway, so it is to try to get that water out to that road surface, okay? The younger man that I'm educating right now on basements just happens to be a guy from El Salvador who's doing a wonderful job, underdrained a backyard, okay, not far from here, from your radio station. But in that case, we put a landscaping catch basin, unlike the catch basins you see in parking lots and the storm sewers in the roads, okay, in his backyard. And he's got a little pump in there. So he's just pumping his backyard off through a pump that just extends it out over a garden hose, okay? So that's going to help under normal conditions. You could go to a bigger pump. But in my case, I want to run an under drainage line

0: underneath my ground, okay, all the way out to the curb. Okay. Now the water can't pass through the curb, and we don't want, you could get a pop-up system put on the end of that, that the water will pop up out of the pipe and bleed over the curb. But you know, that, when winter's breaking and you're getting a lot of your water volume and this and that and whatever, and then it ice up overnight, that's going to fail. So I'm talking about trying to drill some holes through the bottom of the curb so that pipe could leak out through the curb. And I don't think that'll hurt the curb at all. Mind you, they shouldn't be allowing people to do that themselves, because guys are going to start cutting the curb out, this and that, whatever, and that just can't go. So maybe it should be a contractor that the city says this guy can do it. I'm not sure what they'll come up with downtown or if they'll permit it, but it is a good idea.
1: So one of the other things that people have talked about, and we talk about North End, and there's been additional infilling and development in different parts of the city, and you know, there's people online saying the flooding was due to this new three-story building that was built just down the road. And I want to touch on this because, you know, someone who's been in construction, the new standards for building in Ontario is that if you build a, you know, say a three-story or four-story building, within the perimeter of your property, within the confines of your property, the developer has to build a stormwater catch basin that then, after a storm goes by, this catch basin will then slowly release the water that would be captured on that property. So is that a way of preventing what we've saw over the last, you know, two floods, where, again, it's not because of the infill, because that water is being contained on the property, but it's just sheer volume of water that's coming through the system?
0: Well, these look like mini lakes in these neighborhoods that you're seeing them, you know, periodically and whatever. And so that's a good system as long as you've got the elevation above them, okay? And if you don't have much elevation above them, I was in the area in White Oaks where they have one of them, and looked at a basement. This is just last year under a normal storm that just got completely drenched. So they don't always work the greatest either. But if you're building a new building, one thing is to realize that that new building, and if it's an apartment building, you got that many toilets going onto the sanitary system in that area as well.
1: But they're not flushing at 1 a.m. That's the they're not overwhelming the system because they're not flushing at 1 a.m.
0: No, you're right. They're not. Mind you, in the North End, we don't have too many new buildings going in, because so that's one good thing there as well. Okay. So basically, I mean, once again, you're putting water into a system where it just adds to more groundwater and tabled water. Okay. A lot of times they might blanket them and coat them with plastic, but they have to get a good bleed off system too, which would go through, if it's in the middle of town, it also has to go through a storm sewer somewhere to bleed off. Okay. The storm sewers in our neighborhood are running excellent.
1: Right.
0: Okay. One thing to watch for, my son was actually going to his friend's house on the rain we had about 3 weeks ago, which didn't hammer us as bad as these last two did.
1: No, it still set a record, but that, I think it was a 38 millimeters and some odd, and that broke the previous record. Like, we just kept breaking records over the last 3 weeks, 4 weeks.
0: And he drove through a huge amount of water to his buddy's house, Facer Street area.
1: Yeah.
0: And actually, there's an older guy in the house next door to his friend who yelled at them, said, "Hey, can you guys get some rakes?" Because, and he brought them out and they got boots on and they went out, and they actually see, people don't realize that it looks like the catch basins, which are the square grates in the streets and in parking lots, are backing up. They're not. They got all kinds of debris that float over and block the passage for the water into them. And as soon as my son and his friend got rakes on and pulled it all back, the water was gone in 2 minutes.
1: So something as small as that.
0: And that storm sewer took all that water in 2 minutes. Storm sewers are huge.
1: Yep.
0: Sanitary sewers aren't, okay? So, So were we seeing cars floating? Okay. I'll bet you if somebody got out there, because that had to be at a low road area, there had to be a storm sewer grate in there. And if somebody would have had just in their head to get out there and clear it off, those cars wouldn't have been floating. I could be a little wrong on that.
1: Being aware of these, you know, again, people are blaming the city because the storm covered the lids, you know, may have been covered in debris. That debris may have arrived simply as part of that event.
0: Oh, definitely it did. Absolutely.
1: And so it's one of those things where these are the aftermaths. Yeah. I'm going to have Mayor Sisko and hopefully Mayor Diodati and Mayor Easton on in a future show, because I want to talk from a municipal perspective, sort of what's happening. But for this show, I wanted to be able to talk about concrete solutions homeowners can do. And so I want to leave you with one question, then I got to do a wrap-up after some commercials. Rick, thousands of residents are cleaning up right now, and many are wondering what to do next. You know, the people now are paying more attention to the forecasts than before because of that psychological impact now of having flooded basements. If there's one thing you want a homeowner listening today to do before the next major rainfall, what would it be?
0: Exactly what I'm going to do. So, okay, I'm going to put in a sump pump and a sump hole. I'm going to discharge it properly away from the house. I'm hoping to use the system I described earlier. We'll find out if I can or not. I'm going to make sure I get a strong sump pump, okay? And basically going to go for good capacity in my sump hole. And there is the FLAP program, and I understand they're upgrading and changing that, so it's going to be easier for people to use. Just because you're putting a backwater FLAP on your sanitary sewer doesn't mean at the end of the problem.
1: And
0: okay?
1: To be clear, I can't put one in. Like, it has to be done by a technician, right? Like, it's hard to do. You're going to have to do some digging.
0: Yeah, to do it yourself, you got to be a little bit plumber knowledgeable for sure. You got to get in maybe underneath the footing of the house and stuff like that. So you really kind of want to know what you're doing with that. Okay. But also, it's not a complete foolproof system. Don't forget, even though you are now stopping the water from coming back into your basement, okay, but you're not stopping the water from going back up into your weeping tile, which is out around the house. And once that gets up past floor level inside, it's bleeding in again.
1: Yeah, that's okay. The sump pump.
0: That's right.
1: Rick,
0: now that's where you want the sump pump to take over for you.
1: Yes. I'm glad you and the mayor connected, because that connection led to you being on Searching for Solutions today. I've been talking with Rick Robson. Where can people get in touch with you?
0: Okay, so basically Foundation Expert, it's a brand new site up, okay? Can I put my phone number out?
1: Go ahead.
0: So 905-651-6006, that's my personal cell phone. The web page cell phone, is because it's brand new, I haven't even learned that number yet, but it'll be on the web page. I wrote it down here somewhere.
1: Okay, so check out the website. Rick Robson, he's an expert on this. He'll give you the straight goods, the consulting on it. We're going to be back up with some wrap-up remarks. This is Searching for Solutions, powered by First Ontario Credit Union, enabling a community of understanding through open conversations. We'll be right back.
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1: 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So I hope you were able to take some good information from the discussion with Rick Robson from the foundation company. That's really someone who you should be getting a hold of if you're looking to have a further conversation with your foundation. He's from Foundation Expert. And you know, it's one of those, we wanted to give you some concrete solutions that you can do today. We don't know what the weather is going to be like tomorrow. Homeowners are asking a lot of questions about how to better protect their property. I'm sure the insurance companies are are providing information, but also asking questions about what you've done on your property. I think today's discussion with Rick gives you some concrete things that you can do. As Rick said, I don't think any foundation basement, any basement here in the Niagara area is 100%, could be 100% dry proofed. I think there's always a chance, which also means, you know, do an analysis of what's in your basement. Look at the things that are very close to you. They're important to you. Make sure they're in taupe, in those plastic taupe, tote boxes. Get things in plastic. Get things that are very precious to you. Get them put aside. Those who have lost many of those, I'm sure will say those are the memories that they wanted to be protected, and those are now lost. And so, that's what we wanted to talk about today. In the future, we're going to have more discussion about what's happening with the municipalities, how they're addressing things like climate change, climate adaptation. You know, we are facing new realities. I don't think anybody, I hope, can deny that now. Science has told us 15 years ago, there was predictions that this is what was going to happen. The forest fires, the floods, the hurricanes, the winds. It was predicted, and now we're facing it. And now we got to do as communities do what communities do best, come together, help each other. And I hope you've been able to get some information here on Searching for Solutions. We're just trying to do our small part. So I want to thank Jace for producing the show here today. Rick for being in studio with me. And take care of each other out there. Check up on your neighbors. Just, you know, the floods that happened, the immediate aftermath. 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There's a lot of people out there looking to help. Utilize those resources. So take care of each other. This is Searching for Solutions, powered by First Ontario Credit Union, enabling a community of understanding through open conversations. We'll talk again.
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7: Good morning. I'm Christine Jansen. Here's what's making news. Environment Canada has issued a yellow severe thunderstorm warning for southern Niagara. The weather agency is tracking a storm this afternoon that could see 90 kilometer an hour winds, around 15 to 50 millimeters of rain, and quarter sized hail. Take immediate cover if a thunderstorm approaches, and if outside, protect yourself from flying debris. A St. Catharines man has been arrested for second-degree murder. Friday morning, around 11:50 a.m., police were called to a home on Lakeshore Road for reports of an assault. When emergency services arrived, they transported the victim to hospital, where he later died from his injuries. The suspect was found at a nearby residence and was arrested by police. 34-year-old Brandon Marzek is now facing second-degree murder charges. Anyone who may have witnessed the incident or who may have information is asked to contact police. The recent flooding that has hit Niagara is serving as a reminder to keep a record of what's inside your home. Anne-Marie Thomas is with the Insurance Bureau of Canada. She recommends occasionally using your phone to make a quick video inventory of your belongings.
8: It's always a good idea to do a home inventory, right? And like you say, 10 minutes, walk through your house, just take your phone and just sort of scan the room, scan your closet, scan the basement. Not only is that great for an insurance company to know, it's good for you.
7: Thomas goes on to add those pictures or videos can help determine what was lost following a flood or fire, especially for belongings where you no longer have the receipt. Canada added 75,000 jobs in July as the unemployment rate fell to its lowest level in 2 years to 6.4%. Statistics Canada says the job gains blew past expectations of economists in a Reuters poll, which predicted a modest 15,000 job gain. Canadian Press reporter Michelle Zadikian has reaction.
9: CIBC senior economist Andrew Grantham says the data is consistent with what we've been seeing in the latest GDP figures, that the economy is recovering, even though there's still some slack. Many economists still expect the Bank of Canada to keep its benchmark interest rate unchanged for the rest of the year.
7: Here in Niagara, the unemployment rate ticked up 2 points from 6.3% in June to 6.5% in July. Meanwhile, Hamilton's unemployment rate fell from 6.9% down to match with the national average at 6.4%. And the federal government is working on a multi-year project that would identify areas of Canada that lack local news coverage.
10: The idea is to map out news deserts where there are no local outlets at all, and areas of news poverty where outlets aren't meeting critical information needs. That might be a place where newsrooms have been so cut back that no one is regularly covering City Hall. There hasn't historically been a feasible way to keep track of this data, but AI is now making that possible. Researchers will also make use of a network of human verifiers, which includes local librarians, to confirm the findings. Anya Cutadeglia, The Canadian Press, Ottawa.
7: Now taking a look at sports, the Toronto Blue Jays, who almost blew a 5-2 ninth inning lead last night in Philadelphia before salvaging a 5-4 rain-delayed win, will hand the ball to veteran right-hander Max Scherzer today in the second set of a 3-game weekend series against the Phillies. Philadelphia counters with right-hander Aaron Nola. There are 2 games in the CFL today, including a battle of division leaders between the Montreal Alouettes and the visiting Edmonton Elks. In the second game, the BC Lions host the Hamilton Tiger Cats. And back here at home, the Welland Jackfish fell 3-1 to the London Majors last night. They'll be back in action tonight as they take on the Guelph rivals. And the St. Catharines Junior A Athletics lacrosse team face Whitby tonight at Canada Games Park for Game 5 in the Ontario Junior A Lacrosse Final. The A's lost Game 4, 14-9 to Whitby on Thursday night. For more local news that matters to you, head to cktbnews.com. 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
7: Taking a look at your weather forecast. Today we'll see a mix of sun and cloud with 70% chance of showers this afternoon. A high of 28, feeling like 37 with the Humidex. Continuing showers this evening, clearing overnight with a low of 19. Tomorrow will be sunny with a high of 28. And Monday cloudy with 60% chance of showers and a high of 27.

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1: Happy Monday to all of you dog-owning people out there. You never get tired of that song, Who Let the Dogs Out? At least I never get tired of it. It's a fun song. You know, it really is. It's like the bird dance, you know, when they play the bird dance. You never get tired of it. It's always good for a chuckle. For sure. Hey, let's salute all of the dogs and the dog owners out there. And let's play a public service announcement, which I think is very applicable to this show and to my listeners.
2: There's one thing that dogs do better than anything on this planet. They celebrate absolutely everything. If you grab your keys, celebration. Open the fridge, celebration. Walk back into the room after being gone for 20 seconds, huge celebration. They don't wait for birthdays or big news or vacations. Dogs treat everyday life like it's worth getting excited about. They wake up happy to be here. They sniff the air like it's a miracle. They chase a ball like they're in the Olympics. They roll in the grass like it's a five-star spa. It's impossible not to smile when you're around that kind of joy. And honestly, I think that's one of the greatest gifts they give us. They remind us that life doesn't have to be perfect to be wonderful. So if you have a dog right now, enjoy the confetti that they throw up in the air over the tiniest moments. That, I believe, is their way of teaching us to wake up and notice the good stuff.
1: Isn't that the truth? Dogs, they make us happy. And sometimes they might even drive you crazy. If your dog's driving you crazy, you need a good dog trainer. And I know a guy. So reach out to me. I know a guy who's a good dog trainer. And he's actually a good people trainer, too. Alex is with us from Halfway Home Canine Rescue. Alex has been on the program numerous times, updating us on dogs that are up for adoption, aiming to find the forever homes. And Alex, welcome back to the show. I'm happy that you could take some time out for us.
3: Good evening, Dave. Thanks for having me on again.
1: And congratulations on the baby.
3: Thank you, thank you.
1: Now, how many weeks old is the baby now?
3: So he's 6 weeks old now, and he attended his first meet-and-greet rescue event last weekend. We brought him along. So just because the baby's here doesn't mean we stop doing our stuff.
1: Yeah. You're not going to let the baby hold you back from your passion working with the rescue dogs. No way, Jose.
3: No, he's going to develop the same passion.
1: Oh, that's cool. And you'll be teaching your child about safety around dogs and dog bite prevention.
3: Yes, I might even get him your book, Don't Get Bit.
1: Yeah, thanks for bringing it up. I really appreciate that because I haven't plugged that book on the show, so plug, plug, thank you for mentioning it. Dave McMahon, that's me, I wrote a book called Don't Get Bit, just like Alex says, available on Amazon.ca. It sells for under 10 bucks Canadian, and it's a book with illustrations about how to keep safe around dogs. Talks about playtime do's and playtime don'ts. Many kids get bit on the face from a family dog because they interact improperly with the family dogs. They get bit. Also, there's coloring pages, lots of coloring pages in the back of my Don't Get Bit book. So thanks for reminding me about that, Alex.
3: No,
1: I thought that we, you and I, well, mostly you, as a volunteer with the Halfway Home Canine Rescue, that we could talk a bit about the rescue as a whole, and then we can get into highlighting some of the dogs for adoption. There's one specific dog that I know you want to highlight, and the training is sponsored by my Dave McMahon Dog Academy to whomever adopts that beautiful dog. But for those that aren't aware, because we're gaining traction, we're gaining new listeners all the time. So for those that don't know, can you tell the listeners some history about Halfway Home Canine Rescue? I mean, the fact that you are based here out of the Niagara region of Ontario, but you may go beyond that, I believe.
3: Yeah, so Halfway Home Canine Rescue was founded in 2020 by someone who is extremely passionate about our Northern Ontario community and the dog crisis that was occurring. And it has then since spread to all of Ontario. Ontario is our primary focus. We are a foster-based rescue. So all of our dogs are kept in homes. They're not in a kennel environment. They are fostered with everyday people like you and me. That way we get to see their true personalities and we can really advocate for the best fit and forever home for them. We are 100% volunteer-based, and we have rescued over 600 dogs in the last 6 years. We do adult dogs, puppies. We do medical cases. Last year we took in Kiki, who was hit by a car and came with 3 broken legs. So we do medical, puppies, moms. We also fundraise to do a spay and neuter clinic. And then we collect any dog items that are unused by the community, and we send them to communities in need. So if you ever have extra crates, collars, leashes, anything that you might no longer need for your dogs, we will gladly take it and spread it out to communities in need and or our fosters.
1: You know, a lot of people, when their dog passes away, they tend to hang on to some things for quite some time, whether it be the dog's coat or the dog's sweater, the dog's crate, like you say, leashes and collars. And I'm glad that you mentioned that. So that is pretty much your wish list of the common things that you would want people to consider donating. And Alex, I'm going to give you an opportunity on more than one occasion today to give the website for the rescue so that people could reach out if they want to connect. And if they have a donation of an item such as, you know, gently used dog leashes, collars, sweaters, coats, dog beds, or maybe a crate that they're no longer using. If you could give the rescue website, please.
3: So our website is www.halfwayhomecanine.ca. And we're also on Facebook and Instagram under that same name.
1: Yeah, nice, good. So if anyone's listening and you have any dog leashes, collars, anything else we should add to the list, Alex? Do you take gently used dog brushes for donation?
3: Yep, we take dog brushes. We would have to sanitize them and whatnot, of course, before we would proceed with using them. We also take food or treats or things that maybe your dog didn't like. One of our dogs might like it. Anything, really. Anything dog-related that can be used in everyday situations.
1: Yeah. I think we need to have a bin at the Dave McMahon Dog Academy. We need to do that. Did we not do that at one point?
3: We talked about it. I can get a bin and a sign made up. So something I've done in the past is a fill a crate event. I take a wired kennel and I set it up in a store or a dog school such as yours. And the goal is to fill the crate up with dog item donations.
1: Let's do it. Can I put you to this? Can you, bring a crate and make a sign and then I can promote it to the classes when people come for the obedience classes, that they could consider bringing a donation and putting it in the crate. And
3: so that would be a good drop-off. I can get that done up.
1: Yeah. And another thing, Alex, that comes to mind, perhaps we should schedule a time for another fundraising barbecue for the Halfway Home Canine Rescue and host it at the Dave McMahon Dog Academy.
3: Yes, our last barbecue did very well, and we appreciate the opportunities that we get coming over to see your clientele.
1: Yeah. Did you do a 50-50 draw the last time in conjunction with the barbecue at my dog academy?
3: No, that wouldn't have been us.
1: No, because you can. You can do that. And that's a little add-on that I think you might want to do. Hey, listen, everyone, we're going to take a short break. We're going to come back. I'm going to continue chatting with Alex from the Halfway Home Canine Rescue. I'm Dave McMahon. Stay with me.
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0: to the show. I'm Dave, and I'm here with Alex from the Halfway Home Canine Rescue. Alex, what if someone is considering being a foster parent to a dog, as the dog will await their forever home? Can you give the listeners some idea as to the criteria? What's involved if someone wants to become a foster parent?
1: So to become a foster parent, you have to apply online. We have an application process, and then we do a phone interview, and we do reference checks. You don't have to have a yard to be a foster. You just have to be the right home for the dogs in need. You have to be willing to adhere to our guidelines, use a crate positively, be available for the dog. You have to be able to take the dog to and from vet appointments. We supply the food, the crates, the leashes, the collars. So you really just have to open your home to the dogs. We currently are going through foster applications to gain more fosters so we can bring in some dogs from the wildfires that are occurring in northern Ontario currently.
0: Yeah, that's good. And so, because a lot of people seem to think that they need to have a fenced yard, they think maybe they're going to fall short of, you know, they have this preconceived notion of, you know, what it is that they need to have before they can, you know, become a foster parent. So some people may not even apply because they assume that, oh, I don't have a fenced yard, so they probably don't want
1: you
0: me.
1: But that's not true. You don't need to have a yard to adopt or be a foster with a rescue. You just have to be willing to exercise the dog properly. A yard isn't the only way to exercise a dog.
0: I totally agree with that. And the website, again, for listeners that want to explore?
1: Our website is www.halfwayhomek9.ca. So it's letter K and the number 9.
0: K and then the number 9. And if someone is interested in making a financial donation, a financial gift, are they able to make that financial gift to the Halfway Home Canine Rescue? Are they able to do that directly through the website?
1: Yes, they are.
0: Yes, good.
1: There's a Donate Today tab up there.
0: Oh, excellent. How many volunteers do you have altogether?
1: I would say we probably have in our volunteer roster at least 40 to 50 volunteers. However, they're not all active at the same time. Some people are only willing to help with driving for volunteering, or they can only do events. Some volunteers just help screen fosters and adopters, so they do phone interviews for us. And some foster homes, they only want to foster once a year, and others want to foster 3 times a year. So everyone does it in what they're capable of for physically and mentally in their daily life.
0: Many of us are well aware of the term foster flunky.
1: Okay.
0: Foster fail. Those that don't know what that means, can you give them a little tidbit as to what that means if someone says I'm a foster
1: So a foster fail is someone who has opened their home to a dog and they're fostering, and then they have fallen in love, or that dog ends up being a perfect fit for their home and their lifestyle, and they end up adopting the dog. So that is what we would call a foster fail.
0: Yeah. And I know a few people like that that fall into that category.
1: I do as well.
0: Are you getting some good financial discounts, financial breaks from any of the local veterinarians?
1: We do have some that we partner with. We have different vets that we go to for different scales of things. Anything orthopedic, we do go out of region. But for our regular shots and stuff, we have 2 that we work with in Niagara. Stevensville will do all of our puppies vaccines for a decent price. And then we work with another one in St. Catharines, but I currently do not recall its name.
0: That's okay. there's a dog that you want to highlight that is like a specific dog. The name escapes me. You had told me in a text message. Let's talk. Yes. Let's highlight that dog that you wanted to talk about.
1: So Pongo came to us in rescue around 3 or 4 months old, and he is now over a year. He is about a year and a half, and he is still looking for his forever home. He is a shy guy to start, but once he learns his people, he is the biggest snuggle bug there is. He is a lab mix of some sort. We don't fully know what he is. He did do a 6-week board and train within the rescue, so he knows how to sit. He knows his place commands. He worked on the e-collar for reality recall. So whoever adopts him, he does come with a bed for his place command. He comes with training with some follow-up appointments so you're able to continue it. He needs a specific home that's willing to continue his training because he is a nervous fellow and he needs someone who's willing to work with him and help him see that the world isn't so scary. Dave has also graciously said that he will do a free 10-week basic training course for Pongo's adopters if anyone's interested. But he's a good boy, and he's been in our care for over a year, and we don't know why no one's tried to scoop him up yet.
0: Good. Now, is there a picture of him? I'm assuming you have a picture of him on the website?
1: Yes. So we have a few different photos of him on the website. He is a short-haired guy. He's not very fluffy, but he is still adorable.
0: So people can reach out, make an appointment to come and see him.
1: Yep, and they can fill out an application if they're interested in adopting. All of our dogs are fostered in between Niagara and Brampton, so a dog might seem like he's out of area to you currently, but if you were seriously interested and you filled out an application, things can be arranged so he can be brought closer. That is something some of our volunteers do. But he is a great guy looking for a home, and it's been over a year. No puppy should grow up from puppy to adulthood in a rescue.
0: No. So we want to get him a home. And he is neutered and vaccinated?
1: Yes. So all of our dogs come fully vaccinated, vet checked, and neutered or spayed. And if they're not of age to be neutered or spayed, we will do it when they are of age for you still. It's included in your adoption fee.
0: Do you care to reveal the adoption fee rates? Is there a bracket? I mean, does it vary? Does the adoption fee
1: it does vary. Pongo has a very discounted rate because at this point we want him to be in the right home. When we first discounted his rate, people applied because they assumed he was cheap, but they were not the right homes for him. So even though he does have a discounted rate, I believe it's $100, $150, we are still picky at where he goes because he needs the right home for him.
0: Yeah. No, I agree. Now, does he have to be in a home with no cats?
1: He has been around cats, but I don't think he's lived with one full time. So he might be good with a dog-savvy cat. He has been fostered with older children and other dogs. So he is good with older kids, and he's good with other dogs. We say younger kids might be harder because he is nervous, so we don't want younger kids that would just pop up and startle him.
0: Yeah. I mean, your team that you have with the rescue that is on the front line handling the inquiries about possibly adopting a dog. I'm sure you must get people saying, can we try the dog out? Can there be a trial period? And when you hear that, what is your response?
1: So we stand by our dogs for life. Some people have done foster to adopt trials. We don't like to move dogs around constantly, so it would have to be someone who's very serious. We understand that maybe a dog might not fit into the household as expected because dogs all have their own personalities, just as people do. So even if something happens with a dog that you've adopted and 2 years from now, a year from now, you can't keep it, we always take our dogs back. We stand by them for life.
0: I like that. That is cool.
1: Yes.
0: Very nice. Alex, we're going to take a short break. Stay with me, everyone. I'm Dave McMahon. This is Dave the Dog Man Radio Show on 610 CKTB. We're going to continue chatting with Alex from the Halfway Home Canine Rescue.
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0: The seal is
1: fake. Thank you to Jenny, my awesome producer that takes great care of us and delivers the best tunes for the show. You know, the Rolling Stones, they're still performing at their age, and they're doing a great job. I've seen them like 6 times in concert over the years, and they still got it, as far as I'm concerned. Okay, I have an announcement to make. This is in regards to the Fort Erie racetrack. Okay, so I don't know if you're aware of this, but the dog races are coming back to the Fort Erie racetrack Monday, August 3rd. So this is the civic holiday long weekend, Monday, August the 3rd. So the horse races are going to be at about 12 noon. The dogs are going to hit the track about 3 p.m. Okay. And it's the Corgi. So that's a breed of dog, in case people are saying, what? What are you saying, Dave? So you have to look it up if you're not sure. Many of you are dog savvy, but some of you may not be. That's okay. You can still listen to the show and learn. It's the Corgi and Basset Hound races that'll take place at the Fort Erie Racetrack Monday, August 3rd. 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So you got the horse races, you got the dog races. This is free admission. I repeat, free admission, free parking, free family fun and entertainment. You can't bring your dog. I repeat, you can't bring your dog. The only dogs that can be there are the dogs that are in the race. Basically, it takes like under 30 seconds for the dogs to race. They are racing off-leash. The motivation for the dogs to run is that they are coming to their owner to receive a treat or maybe a squeak toy or ball, right? So it is very humane. And if it's warm out, don't worry, people. These dogs are well-loved, and these dogs are well-cared for. They are kept cool before the race, and like I say, it takes maybe 30 seconds to do each race, and then they're brought into a cool area. So I know some of the public was concerned about that. You know, if it was super hot out, did we still race? Yes, but it's over fairly quickly. It's not a very long race. Not like they're racing the length of the track. So write it down. Fort Erie Racetrack, civic holiday long weekend, Monday, August 3rd. Horse racing starts at noon, and then the dogs will come out at around 3 p.m., the Corgi and Basset Hound races. Once again, sponsored by My Dog Academy, Dave McMahon Dog Academy, and sponsored by the Pet Food Outlet. And this is our 7th year sponsoring the dog races. The wiener dog races were just a couple of weeks ago, and that was a blast. 70-some-odd wiener dogs were racing for speed. So much fun. Okay, with me still is Alex from the Halfway Home Canine Rescue. Alex, is there any other dog that you would like to highlight on today's show that's up for adoption?
2: We currently have about, we have 5 puppies that are looking for homes, and we have 3 other adults that are looking for homes. Really, it's just going on our site and looking at them all, because I could highlight one, but it might not be the right fit for your home. So if you are looking for a dog currently, I encourage people to go on our website, Halfway Home Canine Rescue, or sorry, halfwayhomecanine.ca, and look at our available dogs that are searching for their forever homes.
1: Nice. Very nice. Any initiatives, any upcoming events that you want to promote?
2: No, we are currently arranging a few meet and greets. One will be in Wellens at one of the Pet Values and one in St. Catharines, but we're just finalizing the dates for those, and they'll be in August, where people can come out and meet the adoptable dogs. We'll be posting that on our Facebook and Instagram. So keep an eye out on that so you can see where our dogs will be.
1: Very nice. Alex, thanks for taking time out away from the baby, away from everything, and devoting some time to our show. Always a pleasure talking with you on the show. And keep up the awesome work you're doing with the rescue. Your entire team is awesome. I've met so many of the volunteers, and they are truly, truly dog-loving people. And thank you for what you do for the dogs.
2: Yes, thanks for having us. And I will get that crate for the fill a crate to your school later this week.
1: Yes, and definitely let's schedule a time for another fundraiser by the way of a barbecue or bake sale at the Dave McMahon Academy. Anything I can do to help, I will be more than happy to.
2: Yes, thank you so much.
1: Take care, Alex. Have a doggone great night.
2: Bye.
1: There you go, Alex from the Halfway Home Canine Rescue. All right, let's slide over here. We've got a text message from one of the listeners. The listener writes, have a question for Dave. And the listener's name is Tommy. So thank you, Tommy, for texting. And the listener, Tommy, says, why do my two dogs, Pomeranian and Chihuahua, same litter, same age, 3.5 years old, 3.5 years old, get fixated on sniffing while out on walks, walk for a bit, then they lock onto a spot of grass, they dig into it, sometimes they'll pick something up and start chewing or something, just a little annoying of just wanting to walk them, but, you know, sometimes stopping so many times for sniffing around. Okay, so obviously, so natural instinct for dogs to want to sniff, right? Dogs are taking in the daily news. When they sniff, yes, they're taking in the daily news. And specifically by that, they're discovering how many dogs walked there previously. You know, and even if it rained for like 12 hours straight, dog's sense of smell is so keen. So they're finding, you know, they're picking up on the scent of the dogs. And then all of the critter smells, right? The birds, right? The squirrels, skunks, you know, chipmunks, right? Bears, tigers. No, there's no bears and tigers in the Niagara region any longer, I don't think. Sometimes they've escaped from, you know, different places. But yeah, we don't have that problem. But you know, you get the birds and you get snakes and you'll get turtles, all these. It's like a buffet of odor, right? So, I mean, so far, Tommy, if he's listening, the texter, I haven't given you very much advice so far. I'm just kind of confirming that, you know, dogs, they want to sniff, they want to dig into it, you know, they just love it, right? They learn so much about all the different odors. They can tell whether it was a female dog, a male dog. They can tell whether it was a female bird, a male bird. But here's the thing. Here's the dealio. If you find a good dog trainer, even at this age, your dog is not too old to be trained. Okay? A dog that is trained to heel properly on command is going to be trained to keep their nose up, keep their head up, and follow you, and only sniff the ground when you give them the verbal release command. So, for instance, with my Labrador Retriever, Betty, when I give her the verbal release command, the word is, okay, and I say it like that. I don't say, okay. I say it very theatrical. I say it with a little pop, a little oomph in my voice. So once again, I go, okay, and that is her command to sniff the ground and relax. However, once I command her to sit, boom, sniffing stops immediately. Then when I tell her, Betty, heel, step with my left foot, she's been trained to keep her head up and keep her nose up. So, Tommy, I think you might want to consider coming to the Dave McMahon Dog Academy to watch a class that I'm teaching. Come out for a little visit, take a peekaboo, sit in the spectator section, no obligation. You can come and check it out, see what we do, because you just might want to enroll both of these 3.5-year-old dogs into one of our obedience courses. Now, if you bring both dogs, you're going to need two people. You'd have to handle one. Your significant other or friend or family member would handle the other. We will train you to train these dogs, and we will teach the dogs when to sniff and when not to. And it will make your walks so much more pleasant, for sure, for sure. Okay. And thank you for the text. Do consider coming to the Dave McMahon Dog Academy. The website for the Dave McMahon Dog Academy is davemcmahon.ca. So it's Dave, M-C, mahon.ca. You can email me directly through the contact form that's on the website. You could call me direct through the phone number on the website. We can give you the class days and times. I'm convinced that if you come out and watch a class, you will register on the spot, Tommy. You'll want this. It'll help you and your dogs immensely. All right. So let's do a little piece I had planned for you guys tonight. Every now and then I'll come up with some interesting facts about dogs. And Jenny is good like this because she always pairs some real good, you know, interesting facts about dogs, tunage, music to accompany it. You can hear it now if you listen. You can hear it. So some interesting facts about dogs. Now, some of you may know this, but some of you may not. I've got listeners that don't even own dogs. That's the biggest compliment you can give me. Dave, I love your show. Dave, I love what you bring to the show. I don't own a dog. I might someday, but we've got cats, but we still like listening. We get that.

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Did you know that there's special sunscreen for pets? 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So do some research. Talk to your favorite pet store staff about getting a good sunblock for your dog, especially if you're going to be out hiking, walking, or you're having a backyard party and the dog's out. Got to get some sunblock on the dog. Here's another good one to go along with the interesting facts about dogs and the tunes that accompany it. Jumping on people. When dogs jump on people, super excited to see you, dog jumps up. This is a greeting instinct. They call it a greeting instinct. Dogs will jump on you. This is how a canine species says hello to their own, you know, to their own species. So dogs will jump on other dogs. Dogs will jump on people to say hi. However, when you pet your dog, when your dog jumps up on you and you pet your dog and you give him a hug, you're now inadvertently teaching the dog that it's A-okay to jump. Okay? And so now the dog's going to keep jumping in hopes that he's going to get another hug, because he really likes that when you give him a hug when he jumps. So he's going to start to jump on your company when they come over. And he may even knock the hot coffee or tea out of someone's hands. The other problem with jumping, when dogs jump on people, the other problem is they can injure a child. Like they can knock a kid down. And then, of course, there's another problem with jumping, the nails. Dogs can scratch people when they jump up. Okay? So, great time to promote my business again. Hey, why not? You would too, right? Come and watch a class at the Dave McMahon Dog Academy. Okay? Come and watch a class. Check it out. Because we teach the dogs to sit with four paws on the floor. And they learn to stay sitting with four paws on the floor when people come up to pet them. Because jumping can be seriously dangerous. All right, let's move from jumping to how dogs perspire, how they sweat. I believe it was last week or the week before, it was a contest question that we had. And I'm going to revisit that. So, you know, people say, well, where do dogs sweat? Right under their armpits? No, dogs sweat through the pads of their feet. That's where they sweat. Dogs sweat through the pads of their feet. If you've ever smelled your dogs, if you ever give your dog's foot a sniff, don't look at me that way, people. A lot of people do it. They pick up their dog's foot and they just give it a smell. You know, just give it a little. So many people say the dog's feet smell like Doritos, or a lot of people say the dog's feet smell like corn chips. We hear that a lot. So that smell is the bacteria, the sweat and the bacteria, believe it or not, that's on the pads of the dog's feet that give that replica sort of scent of corn chips or Doritos. Some people love it. They love that. I was on breakfast TV with a standard poodle that I owned, oh God, back in the late 80s. And the host of the breakfast television show out of Toronto, she smelled my my dog's feet. She goes, oh, I love the smell of dog's feet. Can I pick up her paw? Okay, but we like to train her to keep four paws on the ground when she's being petted. But all right, go ahead, pick up her paw. And she just gave her paw a good sniff, and I thought it was kind of funny. That was live on TV, on breakfast television years ago. Some people dig the smell. So anyway, all right, some more facts about dogs. Did you know that dogs can be right or left pawed? A lot of you don't know that. Dogs can be right or left pawed. All right? And not by your influence, not by environmentally influencing it, or shaping a specific behavior, but a lot of dogs, you know, they lift up their left paw consistently more than the right paw. You'll just watch them. They're very unique. Dogs are so unique. Or they might prefer to lift up their right paw. Here's a good one for you. A wagging tail doesn't always mean that the dog is happy.

0: happy.
1: Now, the dog could be happy. He could be thrilled. He could be, you know, feeling so happy and content. And he wags his tail. You know, you talk to him, and with a little baby voice, he says, "Oh, Daddy loves you. You're Daddy's boy, aren't you? Oh, you're Daddy's boy." You know, you talk to him like that, and his whole body starts to wag. Okay, but here's what I want everyone to know. That sometimes the dog will wag their tail before they bite. Some dogs wag their tail if they're nervous. Some dogs, their tail will go straight and stiff if they're uncomfortable. Some dogs, their tail goes between their legs. But I've seen dogs wag their tail before they bite, after they bite, and while they're biting. So what we need to get from this is that a wagging tail has many, many meanings. And there are some dog trainers, behaviorists, dog walkers, people in the industry, in the rescue world, humane society world, they're pretty good at reading dogs' body language. And some of these people who work with dogs daily, you know, like myself, you can differentiate between whether it's a happy wag or, you know, he looks a little stressed. Maybe leave him alone and let him come to you. Don't kind of extend your hand to him to pet him, right? So just be aware that a wagging tail doesn't always mean I'm happy, come and pet me. All right, a dog's nose. You look at a dog's nose, okay? It's so unique, more than you would think. In fact, the dog's nose is just as unique as a person's fingerprint. In fact, the Canadian Kennel Club, which is a registration body in Canada for purebred dogs, okay, they would do nose printing as the first form of canine identification. And so when my mom was into Great Danes and showing them in confirmation, and I was just a kid, that's how we would do the identification. They would actually nose print the dog. They'd put some ink on the dog's nose and put it on paper. And then you would file your paper with the Canadian Kennel Club, and that was your dog's unique identification, much like a person's fingerprint. Isn't that wild? So nowadays, it's microchip and tattooing. And some breeders will tattoo the ear, some will tattoo the flank of the dog or the tummy. But microchipping is the most common, most popular form of canine identification today, and the nose printing is completely obsolete. Now, producer Jenny, do we need another pause for break, or can I keep rolling?
2: We need one more little quick break.
1: Let's do it. Let's do it. We're coming back with me, Dave McMahon. Stay with me.
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0: helping your furry best friend act like a best friend.

back, everyone, and thanks for hanging out with me tonight. And once again, thank you to Alex from the Halfway Home Canine Rescue for touching base with us and highlighting the dogs for adoption, and also talking about their wish list. And we can be a donation drop-off place at the Dave McMahon Dog Academy, which is good. Okay, circling back to some interesting facts about dogs. As I said earlier, some of you may know this, some of you may not know this, but when a dog is licking their feet, like a lot, obsessive compulsively, right? So it's occurring like quite a bit. You know, it could be allergies, right? Could be. It could be that the dog just went for a haircut and it kind of feels funny, right? The groomer may have, you know, nicked the dog with the clippers as they shave in between the toes, right? And the pads of the feet. But some dogs will lick their feet because they are stressed, very stressed. A lot of things can cause stress for a dog. People in the house fighting and arguing, physical altercations that the dog is witnessing. Dogs can exhibit all kinds of stress. And, you know, I'm not just saying if your dog licks their feet that they're stressed. Could be allergies. You could talk to the vet about that. But it could be stress, you know. A lot of dogs don't get enough exercise. Some dogs spend too much time in the crate. So especially when they start biting their feet as well, that could be stress or allergies. But do the process of elimination. Talk to the vet first and see if it's allergies, you know. All right, humping legs, you know, the dogs, they want to hump a leg, person's leg. It's an animal, right? Dogs could be feeling very randy, as they used to say back in the olden days. You're feeling very randy, so feeling very horny. Dogs will hump a person's leg, or they'll hump a pillow. You know, you see some dogs hump their dog bed, like they go to town humping their dog bed, right? The dog could be feeling their oats. It's another way of saying the dog is feeling horny, sexually aroused. But dogs also hump if they're dominant, right? A lot of dogs will, you know, grab onto your leg, go to town, start humping you. They want to be dominant. And sometimes they're dominant and horny all together at the same time. I think that's a good place to stop now. Thank you to Jenny for taking good care of us, as always, my producer Jenny. And if you have a dog that's giving you a problem, like humping your leg or being dominant, contact me, Dave McMahon, at the Dave McMahon Dog Academy. The website, once again, is Dave McMahon, MCMAHON.ca. 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Come for a consultation. I can help you with your dog. No worries. I will help you with your dog. Have a great night. See you later. Bye.

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7: Good morning. I'm Christine Jansen. Here's what's making news. A St. Catharines man has been arrested for second-degree murder. Friday morning, around 11:50 a.m., police were called to a home on Lakeshore Road for reports of an assault. When emergency services arrived, they transported the victim to hospital, where he later died from his injuries. The suspect was found at a nearby residence and was arrested by police. 34-year-old Brandon Marzek is now facing second-degree murder charges. Anyone who may have witnessed the incident or who may have information is asked to contact police. Niagara residents waiting to hear back about flood insurance claims are being asked for some patience. The Insurance Bureau of Canada says companies are dealing with a high volume of claims following the recent flooding in St. Catharines and Lincoln. Anne-Marie Thomas is their Director of Consumer and Industry Relations. She says that widespread events can slow down the process.
8: Now, if you were a single home, you just had a basement flood, and it was only you, that process moves fairly quickly. But when you're dealing, when an insurance company is dealing with thousands of claims, it can take time.
7: Thomas says restoration companies and tradespeople are also dealing with increased demand following the flooding. Canada added 75,000 jobs in July as the unemployment rate fell to its lowest level in 2 years to 6.4%. Statistics Canada says the job gains blew past expectations of economists in a Reuters poll, which predicted a modest 15,000 job gain. Canadian Press reporter Michelle Zedekian reports one CIBC economist says the data is consistent with what we're seeing in terms of the GDP figures that the Canadian economy is recovering.
9: But the labor market still isn't considered strong, according to RBC Assistant Chief Economist Nathan Jansen. The unemployment rate is higher than normal, and wage growth in July slowed to 2.8%. However, he says it has been improving despite significant U.S. tariff uncertainty and higher energy prices.
7: Here in Niagara, the unemployment rate ticked up 2 points from 6.3% in June to 6.5% in July. Meanwhile, Hamilton's unemployment rate fell from 6.9% down to match with the national average at 6.4%. And Toronto's police chief is vowing increased security at the city's major street festivals, just as one takes place this weekend.
10: The pledge from Toronto's police chief comes after two arrests in last month's fatal shooting at the Salsa on St. Clair Street Festival. Chief Myron Demkew has tried to reassure the city ahead of another busy weekend, headlined by the popular Greek town festival Taste of the Danforth. That festival returns after a two-year hiatus. Its organizers say they've worked with police and private security for months on what they call a comprehensive safety plan. Jason White, The Canadian Press. Toronto.
7: Now taking a look at sports, the Toronto Blue Jays, who almost blew a 5-2 ninth inning lead last night in Philadelphia before salvaging a 5-4 rain-delayed win, will hand the ball to veteran right-hander Max Scherzer today in the second set of a three-game weekend series against the Phillies. Philadelphia counters with right-hander Aaron Nola. There are two games in the CFL today, including a battle of division leaders between the Montreal Alouettes and the visiting Edmonton Elks. In the second game, the BC Lions host the Hamilton Tiger Cats. And back here at home, the Welland Jackfish fell 3-1 to the London Majors last night. They'll be back in action tonight as they take on the Guelph rivals. And the St. Catharines Junior A Athletics lacrosse team face Whitby tonight at Canada Games Park for Game 5 in the Ontario Junior A Lacrosse Final. The A's lost Game 4, 14-9 to Whitby on Thursday night. For more local news that matters to you, head to cktbnews.com. 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
7: Taking a look at your weather forecast. Today we'll see a mix of sun and cloud with 70% chance of showers this afternoon, a high of 28, feeling like 37 with the Humidex. Continuing showers this evening, clearing overnight with a low of 19. Tomorrow will be sunny with a high of 28, and Monday cloudy with 60% chance of showers and a high of 27.

0: Sakuli Smart Break. What can I hello do? I come with a slid age. When you see, look, all the gods in the G. Chade. I love Anishinaabe people, and I believe that there's a balance between Haudenosaunee and Anishinaabe people in this territory, as I always say.
1: You do always say that. I'll give you credits. When I'm here, you always say that.
0: I always say that. That's my party. That's my party line.
1: Yeah,
0: we're doing a really cool history project where we are kind of unpacking this a little bit.
1: We are.
0: Yeah.
1: I think Dr. Richard Merritt settled this in Anishinaabe territory.
0: I'm almost certain that he said, don't quote me on air. This is why Sean's between journalism gigs right now. You're between journalism gigs. We have this right now, but, I think the consensus is it depends on where you go on the timeline, but
1: I think.
0: I ended up writing a document for another project that, I'm not sure if it's going to see the light of day or not, but like, I really get hung up on this, like, whose land is it question.
1: Mm-hmm.
0: And as I was writing, the frame that I landed on is who's responsible for the land.
1: Yeah.
0: And I think that's a different kind of situation. So if a First Nation is coming in here and claiming the land, why are they claiming the land?
1: Yeah.
0: The best case, and I don't mind saying her name on air, is Fawn Salt.
1: Okay.
0: And she works in the Environmental Department of Mississaugas of the Credit.
1: Okay.
0: Her and I went on a bus tour together for the Niagara River Remedial Action Tour, trying to urge people to do something about climate change. Mm-hmm. That didn't work out. And now we're kind of paying the price of that.
1: Here we are.
0: I mean, we can talk about that down the show. But anyways, we went and the Niagara River and Niagara Parks and like all these organizations, the Conservation Authority, they'd all partnered together with American agencies to like just try and restore the Niagara River to health. All those double-crested cormorants that are like pests are actually a sign that the river is very healthy because they're fishing, because there's so much fish that's there. So anyways, I was sitting with her and she's like, yeah, I don't want to get into the politics of like what my nation believes, but you know, the thing that I support is if we strengthen the rights of the Mississaugas of the Credit through the Lake to Lake Treaty, I think is the one they use to claim this, or no, they claim Treaty of Niagara
1: obviously
0: they claim the Treaty of Niagara for this. And her strongest argument to me was that the treaty would actually protect the water because Western law doesn't necessarily recognize what's underground that well and the natural elements. They're just worried about the land and how you can monetize the land, all the way back to when the queen took away the commons, back when land ownership as a concept started, which is only a few hundred years old,
1: which is crazy to think.
0: It is wild to think about. So the best argument that she made is that it's actually to protect the land. And that's where I'm always down for that.
1: Yeah.
0: Like I'm always down for that. If your plan is to protect the land, that's great. If your plan is to monetize the land into checks, then I just, of course, man, give our people some reparations.
1: Yeah.
0: And like, obviously I think that some financial balancing is still due in my humble opinion, but more to the point, we're beholden to our unborn children and their children and on and on and on. So when I think about this land and as we work on this project, like it does kind of come down to, you know, what era.
1: Yeah. It's funny because when we get into like land acknowledgements and things of that nature, like everything has to be so finite in Western civilization that this is this person's land, right? It's almost an unheard of. I would be bold enough to say that in Niagara, it is probably one of the only examples that exists where we openly acknowledge that this is shared territory, despite there being some sort of controversy because somebody has to own it in from that Western perspective.
0: Yeah.
1: Which again, like I think jokingly when we talk about, depending on what period of time you go back to determines as to when, whose land this was. And I think that's the most adequate representation because my people went with the waters. Yeah. My people went with the deers. My people went where the food source was.
0: Yeah, yeah. Super fluid, super migratory.
1: Exactly.
0: Like,
1: so,
0: in a positive way.
1: So for me to sit here and even claim like Curve Lake as traditional territory, I mean, we just happen to be there, right? In Niagara, we happen to be here. There's reasons why we're here for like the 100 or 200 years, for that period. But like, do we own this land? No. Are we beholden to the future generations? I'm 150%. I love that analogy that you said as who is going to take care of the land now for the future. That is, to me, that settles it.
0: That's a better way, I think, of framing people's land acknowledgements.
1: Yeah.
0: For our 400th episode where we talk about land acknowledgements.
1: We'll eventually get it right.
0: where like it's not whose land is it? It's who's responsible for the land. And and that's where in the course of researching this project. So, I mean, we're both fellows from the wilderness. And so we're both researching different elements of it. I'm doing a comic book and you're doing an investigative journalism piece, I think, to decide whether William Klaus was good or not.
1: And we're going to find out. I'm going to roll those dice.
0: It seems like he was bad, but it also seems like he was good. But then it also seems like he was trapped in his time. Yeah. So, but anyways, we're highlighting this property, and you could highlight any property, but I like that we're taking this property and it's a snapshot of the different eras that rolled through.
1: Yeah.
0: 1799 is the time that Bob Antonka, one of our like most respected scholars in the Haudenosaunee Confederacy, he mentored so many people, did so much good work. Mm. But 1799, I had heard him say at a great law recital with Rick Hill when they were like doing the decolonization sessions before the great law recitals, that 1799 is the time when the Haudenosaunee Confederacy was most under threat. Like that's the time when we were the least stable. And it's interesting because that's also the exact time when the clan mothers, direct descendants of Molly Brandt, too, like the famous Molly Brandt, handed this land over to Anne Klaus, who was the daughter of William Johnson. Like, we're getting deep level history here, but like, for people that don't know who William Johnson is, he really swayed King George III to implement the Royal Proclamation, which is the basis for the recognition of land rights for all First Nations people, but also became the basis for how Canada and the United States could legally start to claim land. Like it is, people have called it like the Indian Magna Carta.
1: Yeah.
0: Like it's really the basis of law being able to exist on Turtle Island. It's an amazing event. That only happened in 1764, and then like 35 years later, then they're gifting this land to William Johnson's daughter, Anne Klaus, and so it's just this neat sort of snapshot of history. So,
1: and a fun fact, like, this is in Niagara too. Like, we don't realize, I think people of the Niagara region don't take or don't fully appreciate the historic significance of this area.
0: Yeah.
1: Of this area and the various eras that existed in it, right? Like I'm very excited to get working on this project because again, you can go through any 10-year period, of the wilderness and there is a story to tell that is foundational to Canada, to what we know as Canada. Yeah. It's foundational to the Western civilization's relationships with Indigenous people. Again, has to be like precedent setting, world setting, these types of agreements, like the B&A Act, the British North America Act, as an example, outlining it, First Nations rights, right?
0: Yeah. Yeah. The British North America Act sucked. What is neat and I hope that more Niagarans appreciate it about the area and sort of get beyond, like, first off, start with Landscape of Nations, head on out there, learn about John Brandt, John Norton, the Battle of Queenston Heights, the War of 1812, but then zoom out from that because what always like sort of baffled me as an amateur historian, but a lover of history is that I never sort of understood until we started working on the wilderness. I'm like, what happened to the influence of the Haudenosaunee people? Because that's what our historian friend had said is that he understands this to be Anishinaabe territory. It really depends on the era and the time and when you go. But then he said the Confederacy was something to marvel at. And that's what I'm enjoying looking at this project is like looking at the way that our Confederacy like really had this sort of unprecedented degree of collaboration and distributed power that I think evades Western governments right now. You've got, you know, the Democrats having their sort of civil war in the United States and then you still have the sort of us and them of Democrats and Republicans and the spirit of collaboration is completely lost. Like the checks and balances of American power, which was meant to be modeled after the Haudenosaunee Confederacy and meant to provide a balance, overlooked the fact that if you only act in self-interest, then it's going to get very competitive. And that's similarly in Canada. You sort of got Carney and Poilievre that like intuitively sort of hate each other on either sides of their fence and so it just creates this conflict and division. And what made the Haudenosaunee Confederacy work, even after the Battle of Oriskany, which is the battle where my people, sorry to the rest of the Confederacy, but my people partnered with the Americans to fight against Brandt and the Mohawks and sort of split up our Confederacy. Even with that, we still had a back and forth of tossing the ideas back and forth across the fire. We still had an understanding that collaboratively we still have to work in the collective best interests of our nations. And I think that's lost in Western democracy.
1: Well, 100%. It's what you can do for me now. as opposed to what can you do for our children in the future. And like another big part of like, to speak from like a higher level about indigenous forms of self-government is the concept of consensus building. That does not exist in these days, this day and age. It's right or wrong, yes or no. And the concept of me saying that while I disagree with your point, Carl, I don't disagree enough to the point where I'm going to stop this from progressing, right? That we can disagree, but let's revisit this later and let's move for the sake of progress. Yeah. That doesn't exist in Western democracy. With the exception of when you have minority governments, but everybody hates a minority government.
0: Even then it becomes so opportunistic and all about optics and it's like when you think about, George Martin was, good friends with William Klaus. He was a chief and a war chief, who had fought in the American Revolution and the War of 1812. And when you think about the tenure that he was chief for, you have a different kind of responsibility when I'm not advocating for, you know, Senate like patronage appointments, but like he was actually really, really pivotal decision making over a long period of time and had to think about, okay, like strategically they need us for the American Revolution. They need us for the War of 1812. But then most importantly, once we stop being militarily useful, how did he forge that relationship? Yeah. I think that's what will answer that question of like, was William Klaus, you know, a good guy or not? Because he was friends with George Martin and they shaped, I think, modern history through their actions, which is amazing because historically 1826, the last year that William Klaus was alive, is not actually completely disconnected from 2026, even though it was 200 years ago. So just some food for thought. I want to acknowledge a community member that we lost on the other side of the pause, and someone that I think we should definitely say some good words about. But after this break, we'll be right back.

0: Taking a look at your weather forecast. Today we'll see a mix of sun and cloud with 70% chance of showers this afternoon, a high of 28, feeling like 37 with the Humidex. Continuing showers this evening, clearing overnight with a low of 19. Tomorrow will be sunny with a high of 28, and Monday cloudy with 60% chance of showers and a high of 27.
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0: Just going to smoke break. I feel like the path to peace is paved through the creators game.
1: I agree.
0: If we're going to solve any ladder violence or anything, you know, I ain't admitting nothing to non-Indigenous people. We are harmonious in Indian country.
1: Yeah.
0: But if, hypothetically speaking, the center.
1: You're saying the quiet parts out loud, Carl.
0: If, hypothetically speaking, we were divided as a people. Yes. I ain't admitting nothing.
1: Yes.
0: I ain't admitting nothing. We're all getting along. Great.
1: I love all my Indian friends.
0: Exactly. Hippies need to have a love fest, yeah. Hold hands, and sing, yeah. And we'll sort it all out. But if we need to work things out,
1: hypothetically,
0: it'd be through lacrosse.
1: We would challenge your people. Your parents would challenge our people. My people would win, and all would be good.
0: Instead of AGMs. You get your best nephews. We'll get our best nephews. Yeah. Our best nieces, though, the Haudenosaunee lacrosse team had a heck of a showing.
1: Finished in fourth.
0: And, yeah, that's the Haudenosaunee women's team. And just crushed it.
1: So they did.
0: Had to say that and throw that one out there. So
1: I think the game was in Japan.
0: It was 3 a.m.
1: I made it to 2:30. 2:30.
0: Just ran out of beer.
1: Yeah, just ran out of car. You can't be saying this.
0: lacrosse is one of those. I'm like, my lacrosse literacy, by the way, listeners, is like 2 out of 10. So
1: fair enough.
0: Full disclosure.
1: But for non-native people, that's a 12 out of 10. So just, you know, just to be clear.
0: I can barely cradle.
1: Yeah.
0: So, but anyways, so, there's a couple lacrosse stories. I think there's one that, while it's sad, it also reminds us of the important contributions of our community members to the game of lacrosse. We lost someone this past week, someone that you're familiar with.
1: Yeah. Yeah. So shout out to the Fort Erie Minor Lacrosse Association.
0: So we didn't lose them this past week. They were acknowledged this past week.
1: August 1st.
0: Okay.
1: They passed on August 1st. Mr. Dan General, who has been a lifelong...
0: Chris
1: General, I am so sorry. Mr.
0: Chubb,
1: Chris General has been a lifelong community member, is a Friendship Center baby. His mother is Kathy General, former executive director of the Niagara Regional Native Center. He spent his life dedicated to lacrosse. Shout out to his children, or his child, Ryan General, who is one hell of a lacrosse player. Definitely is going to be going places in the sport. He was always around. Like, I'm a lacrosse junkie, so I would go to the most obscure games in the middle of nowhere where people should not be at. And there was Chris there with me, telling me stories about what it was like growing up in Fort Erie back in the day, the heyday of lacrosse for the Fort Erie Minor Lacrosse Association. Very much like you, though, Carl, he is a huge advocate and a huge fan of the Buffalo Bills. So should you find it, should you deem it appropriate, or should you want to celebrate or join in the celebration of life of Mr. Chris General on August 21st, they will be holding a celebration of life. Everybody's encouraged to wear their Buffalo Bills gear. I think that's one of their first games.
0: Must be preseason.
1: Yeah, it's one of their first preseason games, so everybody's going to gather together to watch the Bills eat the chicken wings and remember the fantastic life that was Chris General.
0: It's been touching to see the tributes pouring in, and there really is, and I mean a lot of listeners can relate to the way that sport brings people from different groups together, and I've always respected being a hospitality guy.
1: Yeah,
0: like we would see some of these parents coming for hockey tournaments from like all over North America, and sparing no expense. A lot of them, you know, knowing that their kids maybe weren't going to get to that next level, but still were 100% behind their kids, and knowing that like these moments that you have are sometimes the best moments of your life.
1: Yeah.
0: And as we're reminded when someone's taken too soon, to cherish every one of them.
1: Yeah.
0: And especially those feelings of community, togetherness and sport and healthy competition.
1: Yeah. And Chris, I mean, he was a young man. He was only 51 years of age. So it's a huge loss for our community. It's a huge loss for the lacrosse community. It's a huge loss for our Indigenous community, and more importantly, it's a huge loss to the general family themselves. So Shout out to them. They are accepting donations, so should you want to pay tribute financially to Chris General, you can send donations to payments at FortErieMinorLacrosse.com. Obviously, he even in death, he still wants to be supporting the Lacrosse Association out there. So it's important to know, too, that Fort Erie's, the association in Fort Erie, is primarily Indigenous.
0: Yeah.
1: Primarily First Nations kids who again don't recognize that imaginary line. People who are coming over from Buffalo, people who are coming over from Tuscarora over this way. You kind of want to play with like-minded people because, I mean, as great as lacrosse is, there is still racism that exists. So playing with your people is a lot different feeling. It's a bigger feeling than playing in within a non-Indigenous environment. So.
0: It's been a healthy athletics Hawks sort of rivalry for our whole lives.
1: Yeah.
0: But what I think is remarkable about Fort Erie side of it is that Fort Erie is so relatively small to other lacrosse markets, and they've struggled some years to put teams together, but this year I believe they filled all their teams.
1: Yeah.
0: They have like secondary teams now for some of their age categories.
1: Yeah.
0: Like they really have generated a lot of and again in you know the sort of era that we're in of uncertainty and stuff.
1: Yeah.
0: Like it's just nice to know that sport can be one of those unifying forces. So.
1: Yeah. And what makes sport so important is that it is former players who are giving back. People like Jay Soudan, right? Who again himself is another local boy, works for the District School Board of Niagara, but had a really successful career when played Division II lacrosse down in the states, down in New York State there. But he coached the year for the Fort Erie Minor Lacrosse Association. For in Ontario, he got coach of the year. He's out coaching one of the teams now. Again, Chris General was actively involved. Arlie Soudan is still actively involved. They made it to the U22C tournament. So it's people, it's fathers and mothers who have grew up in the lacrosse community now giving back to their kids, and it's fantastic to see. So
0: truly, truly special. And yeah, we're right at the end of a season. We have a story. We gotta hit a pause here.
1: Okay.
0: So now that we've said all the good things about the OLA, I think we need to be a little critical about some decisions that were made, and you've got some context on the story.
1: Yeah.
0: But on the other side of the break, people have been asking though, just to set it up, people have been asking what exactly happened with these players that were not allowed to play in the tournament. So John will explain the ins and outs, how the rules work, all the context. After the break, though, we'll be right back.

0: Taking a look at your weather forecast. Today, we'll see a mix of sun and cloud with 70% chance of showers this afternoon. A high of 28, feeling like 37 with the Humidex. Continuing showers this evening, clearing overnight with a low of 19. Tomorrow will be sunny with a high of 28. And Monday, cloudy with 60% chance of showers and a high of 27.
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0: Fun fact, that's actually Sean singing right there.
1: Yeah! Once upon a time. Actually, I've been on my health journey, and I've actually started beating. So I'm going to come out, maybe Niagara Regional Native Center powwow. I'm going to come out with a chicken outfit.
2: Okay.
1: Start doing some chicken dance.
2: Nice.
1: Yeah, that's
2: nice.
1: My goal. Yeah. I'm bored now. Like it's funny. When you are depressed and out of shape and overweight, all you want to do is sleep. But now that I've been running, biking, hiking, I have so much energy that I don't know what to do with myself.
2: Right.
1: And idle hands, I'm like just closing my eyes, beating.
0: They say, I had heard teachings and I want to investigate this more.
1: Okay.
0: And I'm hoping to be in a position to spend more time in Six Nations very, very soon.
1: Yeah.
0: And that's all I'll say on that particular topic. But I had heard that the act of sorting beads sort of stands in as a metaphor for us sorting out our thoughts and our minds. And I know from people that, like for me, it's drawing.
1: Yeah.
0: For other people with other creative pursuits, like those creative pursuits are a way, I think, of like almost like when you comb your hair and when you braid your hair and when you sort of put things in order, that similarly with beading, that in the process of sorting the beads itself, you're also sorting out your thoughts and taking the time to slow down, be intentional, be deliberate. So I'm happy for you.
1: Thank you. I appreciate it.
0: I love you and I want you to be well.
1: Yeah. I love that.
0: Yeah. And it's courageous of you to talk about mental health as if it's health on air.
1: Yeah.
0: So that's cool.
1: It's good. It's good. Good things. Good times.
0: Not good times.
1: Not good times.
0: In the Ontario Lacrosse Association.
1: No, Ontario Lacrosse Association.
0: Yeah, what happened? So, there, like, everybody was talking about this story for, like...
1: I get a phone call from the president of the St. Catharines Minor Lacrosse Association.
0: Nice. The first person I'm going to call is Sean Vandercliff.
1: Yeah.
0: To the bottom of this.
1: Tuesday. It was either Monday or Tuesday, the week prior to the game. So the game started a week ago Friday.
0: Yep.
1: So that would have been the previous Monday, Tuesday. And he informed me of what was happening. And the way it was explained at that time is that they're not allowing Indigenous people to play. I'm like, this is absurd. Like, what do you mean? It's literally in the Ontario Lacrosse Association's bylaws.
0: Yeah.
1: So I took a deep dive into it. And what happened? So every 4 years, there's this thing that's called the Ontario Summer Games. It's almost the equivalent, for lack of better terms, as like the World Games at the international level. Meaning that the organizing club that you're part of, their rules are still important, but you have to subscribe to the administrative body's rules. So because the Ontario Summer Games is provided, funded by the Ontario government explicitly, the rules state that you have to be a Ontario resident to participate in these games. Which, people who agree with what's happening, their argument is that this has always been the rule. We've always known that these are the rules. And fine, that might be the case. But the issue is, the way the Ontario Summer Games work is that it's only every 4 years.
0: Yep.
1: And because it's only every 4 years, they take the top six teams from the U17 former midget age division sport. So every 4 years, the top six teams in Ontario go and plays in the Ontario Summer Games. How often do you finish in the top six?
0: Yeah.
1: Right? How often does an association do this? There's brand new clubs. I think Ganawage, as an example, first time they've ever won a provincial game in the lacrosse into the provincial festival that's happening right now. That's currently happening right now.
0: Ganawage are Mohawks, not to be mistaken with the Elora.
1: Yes, the Ganawage are the Mohawks, not to be mistaken with the racist Mohawks. So this happens. That's the rule that's existed. The issue is, when was this communicated to the players? Because, like, you and I have both worked on boards of directors. We know that turnover happens. We know that corporate memory is very important, but doesn't always exist in not-for-profit sports. New boards, new parents, like, Noden, my oldest son, would have graduated let's say he graduated 5 years ago. My youngest son, who's now about to graduate this year, that's like almost a generation apart, right? That's a 4-year term on a board of directors. So those rules might not be as ingrained in the boards of directors' heads as they were. I continued to talk to the St. Catharines Minor Lacrosse Association, and they ended up indicating that the rules were explained to all the participating zones. So, the OLA is split up into zones. So zone 1 all the way to 9. St. Catharines is zone 9. And it was explained at a meeting where nobody went to. So, because it was explained at a meeting that nobody went to, but also explained halfway through the season, these children who have dedicated this their entire summer to lacrosse, because keep in mind, these people are coming from across that imaginary line. Some people are coming from Allegheny. Some people are coming from Salamanca.
2: An hour and a half away.
1: Yeah. They're dedicated, like, they're putting in the time, they're putting in the effort, they're putting in the money to show up to practices. Last year, one of my youngest son, Neven's teammates, was flying in from Boston.
2: Wow.
1: Flying in for Boston to play.
2: Yep.
1: So only to find out halfway through the season that they would not be eligible to play because of this. Because of this residency issue. Which again, very problematic because we're on the cusp where we just celebrated the 99th annual border crossing of asserting our rights as demonstrating that this imaginary line does not affect us.
2: Yep.
1: And I mean, the Ford government claims that he cares about reconciliation, claims that he wants to work with indigenous people, but the moment that they're ever pressured, like, completely crumbles and completely takes away these hopes and dreams of these kids. Because winning the Ontario Summer Games is a huge accomplishment. Like, it's a huge accomplishment. Canada doesn't do sports as well or as big as the Americans do. Like, if you win a championship in America, that's a huge thing. It's not that big of a deal here, with the exception of the Ontario Summer Games. Like, that puts you on the map. Winning these games gets you scholarships to play division, NCAA style lacrosse in the States. It gets you recognized. There's scouts there. There's the who's who is coming out to these games. The other thing is, it's not just lacrosse. This is all sport. Volleyball, football, so on and so forth. I don't know if it's football, but you know what I'm trying to say. So it was a big deal.
0: So Summer Games are this year.
1: Yeah, it was this year. It's already done. It's said and done.
0: Wow. Okay.
1: Yeah, so the players didn't get to go.
0: Wow.
1: Yeah, so people, and it's important to note too that this is the U17 age, the former midget age, which means this is, for a lot of these players, this is their last year playing minor lacrosse.
0: Wow.
1: Some of these players may never play again.
0: Yeah.
1: There's a good chance that they're going to go on and play junior A, junior B, or U22. But for a lot of them, they're never going to play again.
0: Yep.
1: It's important to note for our people too that across the river, box lacrosse is not a thing.
0: Yeah.
1: Right? The reason why there is such a huge import of First Nations players born in the States coming into Canada is because Canada does box lacrosse so well. That is a Canadian sport, for a lack of better terms. It's recognized as one of Canada's national sports. And Canada just does it better. We put money into it. We lacrosse community in Canada does it a lot better than they do in the States.
0: There's a lot of rinks.
1: Yeah.
0: In Canada.
1: Yeah, exactly.
0: Like, it's a cultural fixture. In
1: exactly, yeah. Right? So, yeah, I mean.
0: Sure they're for hockey in the summer, they're for lacrosse.
1: Well, even in the winter, we just put on the boards.
0: Yeah.
1: We just take out the.
0: Yeah, right.
1: Like, what are you doing? They're going, I'm fighting with the Zamboni guy.
0: Yeah, it speaks to the nature of border crossing as a representative right versus it being a practical right. And it's too bad because I do think in this era of division, like we were talking earlier in the show about political division and how, like, come on everybody, smile on your brother, everybody needs to get together and try to love one another right now.
1: Well,
0: and lacrosse could be that unifying force.
1: It speaks to the importance of, like, diversity, equity, and inclusion. And not to say that I would sit here and say that Indigenous people should be part of the DEIs. I think that Indigenous people exist outside of the DEI narrative. But where is there an Indigenous representation on the Ontario Lacrosse Association Boards of Directors?
0: Yeah.
1: The Jeremiah Bailey, who's the Executive Director of the Ontario Lacrosse Association's response was, well, you know the rules. Like, no pushback, whatever.
0: Yeah.
1: Like, he gets this email from, again, shout out to the Burlington Lacrosse Association too. So the Burlington Lacrosse Association is one of the organizations that really pushed back against us. They did not tend to benefit at all from this. They had no Indigenous players, they had no American-born players, but they recognized the injustice and the travesties that were happening. So Dan Bowman, should you be listening, shout out to you for really pushing back, really supporting, again, the St. Catharines Minor Lacrosse Association, who, I mean, they finished sixth, I think, in the regular season, fifth or sixth. That's bottom six, but still six

0: And again, it's always within a couple goals. So depending on a player's mood, right? Would determine their standings. But shout out to Burlington for really having their backs. If we were to find ourselves in the same situation 4 years from now, my advice for the teams affected, not affected, is take a stance. We're not going.
1: Yeah.
0: It's really that simple. We're not going. Like, you either stand with Indigenous people or you don't stand with Indigenous people. But that's just my two cents. This is a reason why I'm not on the board of directors.
1: been following the story, really seeing the outrage and that, you know, and I think sometimes we live in a world where you sometimes just see the story on someone's social profile,
0: yeah,
1: or you see a sort of screenshot of a headline. So I appreciate you drilling down on this.
0: Yeah.
1: And it, like, there are a lot of levels. There are so many cases where the rule of law,
0: mm,
1: has been weaponized against particularly our people.
0: Yeah.
1: But more and more people. I mean, you know, look at all the people dealing with their insurance companies,
0: yeah,
1: that are dealing with the letter of the law right now, and that's not a great,
0: you, yeah,
1: know, great situation. And so I'm not equating these two things, except that, like, we gotta learn how to deal with the different shifting realities around us. No.
0: Well, understand the intent, right? That the intent is to grow the game, grow the support of lacrosse.
1: Yeah.
0: You want inclusion, right? And you want inclusion regardless of boundary, right? It shouldn't matter if you're Canadian or American, or if you're coming up from Mexico, right? Like, the World Games exist on the world stage because we don't acknowledge those borders, right? So for them to impose these borders and impose the borders, but not even to push back.
1: Yeah.
0: Not even to try is where it really gets me. Again, cause so my youngest even played with half the kids who were excluded on from coming out. And they're, again, heartbroken. Like, this is what you dream of.
1: Yep.
0: You want to play on this big, you want to play on the biggest stages possible. And at the age of U17 lacrosse, the Ontario Summer Games is that biggest stage. And I was just taken from them because of an imaginary line, because of not being born in the right place at the right time.
1: We got one more segment on the other side of the pause. You listen to One Dish, One Mic on CKTB News. We'll be right back.

0: Taking a look at your weather forecast. Today we'll see a mix of sun and cloud with 70% chance of showers this afternoon, a high of 28, feeling like 37 with the Humidex. Continuing showers this evening, clearing overnight with a low of 19. Tomorrow will be sunny with a high of 28, and Monday cloudy with 60% chance of showers and a high of 27.
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0: 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They're burnt out. Nearly half are considering leaving. 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
1: Paid for by QP 911 paramedics.
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0: WWE Elite fan?
1: Yeah, obviously.
0: Because of this guy, right?
1: Yeah. Did you see the medallion?
0: It was pretty bad.
1: That was, yeah, it was. So the girl who made his medallion is a girl who tattooed me, a Crystal Knowman.
0: No way.
1: Yeah.
0: Really?
1: Yeah. She made the medallion. She's from Wiki. She does traditional stick art poke.
0: Stick.
1: I don't know what's. You know what I'm trying to say.
0: Oh yeah, yeah.
1: The words aren't wording.
0: That's my tattoo. Mine's a traditional stick poke.
1: Yeah.
0: Yeah.
1: Yeah, so yeah, she's in the Niagara region all the time. So if there's an upcoming powwow or an upcoming event and you see a traditional artist, that artist is the person who made, what's his name's new beaded medallion.
0: What is his name? One of us. One of us bleeds Maple Leaf Blue. The other one.
1: I'm a Raptors fan and I'm a Blue Jays guy. And I'm a Leafs fan because, you know, they're Raptors adjacent. I'm not really a hockey guy. Like, don't judge me, but.
0: That's not true. I've watched you watch it. Gavin McKenna.
1: Gavin McKenna, yes.
0: Gavin McKenna, selected number one by the Maple Leafs in the 2026 Maple Leaf, or in the, not the Maple Leaf.
1: The Maple Leaf draft. I swear we are sport literate, I promise you.
0: Yeah, we used it all up on lacrosse. We like had three lacrosse segments.
1: Yeah.
0: And yeah, he is a citizen of the Trondek-Wetchin First Nation from Whitehorse, Yukon. Wow, and he's only the second Indigenous player in NHL history to be selected first overall. Who was the first one?
1: Reggie Leach, maybe?
0: Who was first?
1: What's his name? Carey Price? When was he selected?
0: Was Carey Price selected?
1: Fifth? This is a hockey guy right here. All right, there's two.
0: Oh, Carey Price was selected fifth. Dale McCourt.
1: Oh, don't know who that is.
0: Was the first player selected first overall in NHL history.
1: What year?
0: 1977.
1: Okay, so I'm not too far off with Reggie Leach.
0: None of us were born. None of us were close to being born.
1: 1970s?
0: In the studio, yeah. So.
1: When are you born?
0: After that, dude. Wow. Just wow.
1: My uncle's 76, so he could have known.
0: You were born in the 80s.
1: I was 86.
0: Okay, all right.
1: 86.
0: I was born just a handful of years before.
1: Yeah, it's all right. It's all, sometimes all you need is a handful.
0: Yeah, 79. 79. So, yeah. I don't know. Is that enough? Is that enough for me to root for the Leafs?
1: He's Indigenous. Yeah. How? Ask yourself this.
0: Will he start this year? Will he play?
1: Yeah, of course he'll start. You want hockey's
0: good?
1: Yeah.
0: Will he be the top NHL? Well, he'll lead an assist because he's a player,
1: like,
0: right?
1: When was the last time a top person, a top 10 draft pick hasn't worked out well? Yeah.
0: That's also what I know about hockey. I have no idea.
1: Yeah.
0: Yeah.
1: Yeah. I mean, he'll get his playing time.
0: Okay. So I'm in Tim Hortons the other day.
1: Yes.
0: And standing in line. And as I do, I like to go to my local Tim Hortons. It's one of the urban ones. And so.
1: Supporting local businesses.
0: Supporting local businesses as I do.
1: Yeah. Hockey businesses too.
0: I'm there with all the other old timers up at, you know, 6 a.m. getting our coffee and tea. Yeah. So I'm in line getting my tea. The guy before me is standing in line. And of course, everyone's talking about the floods, and my heart goes out to all the people that are affected.
1: Yeah.
0: And this is something else. And I don't even want to minimize it or do, you know, show about climate change. Like, people know where we stand. I do believe there's a link. So, but anyways, everyone's talking about this, and so the guy's like, yeah, like you could write a letter to the government, but they're not even gonna understand it if you write it in English. And I'm like, oh no, where is this going? And he's like, it's like when you call Bell these days. And then he starts to do the accent.
1: Yeah.
0: He starts to do the awful, god-awful South Asian accent. He starts to do an impression. And he's looking around the team. He's, like, looking for people to laugh.
1: Yeah.
0: And I'm behind him in line.
1: Yeah.
0: And so I said, I'm going to stop you right there, sir. Yeah. I said, it is wholly inappropriate for you to do that accent in line in a public place. And he's like, oh, well, I have a lot of friends from India. Like, how many friends do you have from India? They all think I'm hilarious. And I'm like, having friends from India does not mean that you're not being at best a xenophobe, at worst a racist right now. And he's like, well, it's free speech. I can do what I want. It's free speech. And I'm like, yeah, and I'm using my free speech to call you out because you're being a xenophobic racist right now.
1: Yeah.
0: And I don't want you to sully my experience. Yeah. And he's like, now you're all pissed off at me. And I'm like, oh, now we're going to use the language. Like, that's your only comeback is you have to resort to loaded language. He's like, oh, I can't say that. I'm like, again, you're free to say whatever you want. But what I'm saying is that you shouldn't be saying this in a public space, and I just came here to enjoy my tea.
1: Yeah.
0: And so I don't know. I don't know if you've been in that situation.
1: All the time.
0: The whole store was silent. Like, they were probably like surprisingly, there's a lot of action at 6:20 a.m. in the Niagara Hortons.
1: Yeah.
0: So the whole Niagara Hortons store Silence.
1: Everybody's looking at
0: me and this guy.
1: Which I mean,
0: I think someone had popcorn. I didn't know.
1: It was in all the cameras were out. Right. The lights were shining. So, round one.
0: I told the story to someone. They're like, they didn't get up and applaud you afterwards. I'm like, no, I wasn't expecting that. So the lady who served me, I said, I'm sorry for causing a scene in your store. She said, no, it's fine. And then after the fact, like once the gentleman had left, she said, he's always like that. And, you know, thank you for saying something. And
1: yeah.
0: So I think he subjects people to his stories. So, but I also was like, how many times has he done this?
1: Probably all the time. That's like
0: probably all the time. And people are like, and how many people are laughing?
1: Yeah, exactly. Right? Or, I mean, or fine, if you're not fine, you're laughing, but like are uncomfortably laughing too. Like just cause they're scared to do what you did.
0: That's what I was questioning is like, first off, I'm just like, the older I get, the less patience I have for people just like doing things. And I'm not trying to be the hero, like going and like, I'm not the Batman of anti-racism trying to like swat the bad words out of people's mouths or anything like that. But also I'm sort of like I don't know. It's also the same Niagara Hortons where like on the telephone post, like right outside, we don't have telephone posts. The telephone is all through the air, the hydro post outside of it where I saw the Dominion Society poster. So like, and I do think that there's a direct link between being able to say these things out in the open, between being able to recruit people to the Dominion Society. I'm not trying to be alarmist or you know, like, imply that there's white supremacists lurking on our every.
1: I want to choose my words carefully, but we do know that Tim Hortons and other corporations have a very bad habit of taking advantage of some of the rules that exist around newcomers coming to Canada. And I think it's fair to say, and correct me if I'm wrong, that a lot of the people who are working at these institutions are South Asian people, are people from foreign countries. Again, that is a product of the billion-dollar corporations taking advantage of very loose laws administered by our federal government. Dean Allison was just going off. MP Dean Allison was just going off about how this was sold and people were getting fired. But yet you vote in favor of this several times, and you're not on the record going against this once.
0: Yeah.
1: Point of me saying this, though, is that what you're doing is reminding these people that there are people that care, that this type of behavior is not allowed. And that's, again, like the talking points and rhetoric of the United States and this whole MAGA movement has no place here at all. Yeah. Regardless of, I mean, not to be stereotypical, but regardless of the socioeconomic backgrounds of people who are up at Tim Hortons at 6 o'clock in the morning, right? The people who are... I was doing so good. I was doing. Wow. I told my word so.
0: Just because I wanted to get a tea early in the morning. I'm old.
1: I know. Are you this old? I used to bring my lawn chairs and so. I don't know what Tim Hortons you're talking about. But in my head, you're talking about the Tim Hortons
0: by the cop shop. Yeah.
1: So I used to bring my lawn chairs.
0: He had patio chairs. My cousin had patio chairs in the back of his truck. And we pulled our patio chairs out and had our tea in the, cause they don't have a patio.
1: No, they don't.
0: So you have to bring your own patio furniture.
1: And they have nice trees at the back.
0: They have a nice view.
1: Yeah, I mean, Carl's getting into a fight.
0: Exactly. You can watch Carl fight with the Dominion Society guy. I'm not saying he's Dominion Society guy, but that's the gateway drug.
1: Yeah. Well, so another fun fact. I was at a hotel in St. Catharines that, I don't want to name the hotel, but I was at a hotel in St. Catharines that has a gym that is open to the public. You pay your membership. The amount of people who walked in with swastikas on was alarming, and this was just at the time where Grant LaFleche was doing a story on white supremacists and Nazis participating in Brazilian jiu-jitsu gyms.
0: Yeah.
1: So like my red flag as a very racialized and very visible indigenous person, my red flags were going off. Oh, yeah. So I reach out to them, and so they started looking into it. Nothing ever came from it, but point of the saying this is there is a clear example of white supremacy. There's a clear example of fascism and Nazism still existing in St. Catharines. Cause the hotel I'm talking about is just up the street from where you were.
0: Yeah.
1: So we were at the market and we saw the guy with a freaking Nazi tattoo.
0: Yeah. He had the SS.
1: Yeah.
0: I think we're up on time. So we gotta.
1: Oh, I'm not up yet.
0: We gotta there. So, we'll be back next Saturday. Thank you everybody for checking out the program. Mm-hmm. And meet with Swagwag.
1: Love you guys. Except for you Nazis.

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6: Good morning, I'm Christine Jansen. Here's what's making news. A St. Catharines man has been arrested for second-degree murder. Friday morning, around 11:50 a.m., police were called to a home on Lakeshore Road for reports of an assault. When emergency services arrived, they transported the victim to hospital, where he later died from his injuries. The suspect was found at a nearby residence and was arrested by police. 34-year-old Brandon Marzek is now facing second-degree murder charges. Anyone who may have witnessed the incident or who may have information is asked to contact police. The recent flooding that has hit Niagara is serving as a reminder to keep a record of what's inside your home. Anne-Marie Thomas is with the Insurance Bureau of Canada. She recommends occasionally using your phone to make a quick video inventory of your belongings.
7: It's always a good idea to do a home inventory, right? And like you say, 10 minutes, walk through your house, just take your phone and just sort of scan the room, scan your closet, scan the basement. Not only is that great for an insurance company to know, it's good for you.
6: Thomas goes on to add those pictures or videos can help determine what was lost following a flood or fire, especially for belongings where you no longer have the receipt. Canada added 75,000 jobs in July as the unemployment rate fell to its lowest level in 2 years to 6.4%. Statistics Canada says the job gains blew past expectations of economists in a Reuters poll, which predicted a modest 15,000 job gain. Canadian Press reporter Michelle Zedekian has reaction.
8: CIBC senior economist Andrew Grantham says the data is consistent with what we've been seeing in the latest GDP figures, that the economy is recovering, even though there's still some slack. Many economists still expect the Bank of Canada to keep its benchmark interest rate unchanged for the rest of the year.
6: Here in Niagara, the unemployment rate ticked up 2 points from 6.3% in June to 6.5% in July. Meanwhile, Hamilton's unemployment rate fell from 6.9% down to match with the national average at 6.4%. And the federal government is working on a multi-year project that would identify areas of Canada that lack local news coverage.
9: The idea is to map out news deserts where there are no local outlets at all, and areas of news poverty where outlets aren't meeting critical information needs. That might be a place where newsrooms have been so cut back that no one is regularly covering City Hall. There hasn't historically been a feasible way to keep track of this data, but AI is now making that possible. Researchers will also make use of a network of human verifiers, which includes local librarians, to confirm the findings. Anya Cutadeglia, The Canadian Press, Ottawa.
6: Now taking a look at sports, the Toronto Blue Jays, who almost blew a 5-2 ninth inning lead last night in Philadelphia before salvaging a 5-4 rain-delayed win, will hand the ball to veteran right-hander Max Scherzer today in the second set of a 3-game weekend series against the Phillies. Philadelphia counters with right-hander Aaron Nola. There are 2 games in the CFL today, including a battle of division leaders between the Montreal Alouettes and the visiting Edmonton Elks. In the second game, the BC Lions host the Hamilton Tiger Cats. And back here at home, the Welland Jackfish fell 3-1 to the London Majors last night. They'll be back in action tonight as they take on the Guelph rivals. And the St. Catharines Junior A Athletics lacrosse team face Whitby tonight at Canada Games Park for Game 5 in the Ontario Junior A Lacrosse Final. The A's lost Game 4, 14-9 to Whitby on Thursday night. For more local news that matters to you, head to cktbnews.com. 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
6: Taking a look at your weather forecast. Today we'll see a mix of sun and cloud with 70% chance of showers this afternoon, a high of 28, feeling like 37 with the Humidex. Continuing showers this evening, clearing overnight with a low of 19. Tomorrow will be sunny with a high of 28, and Monday cloudy with 60% chance of showers and a high of 27.
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10: We welcome back a great friend of the show. He is David Lees, President and CEO of the Frontier Center for Public Policy. And good morning, David.
11: Well, good morning, Gene.
10: David, fantastic interview on the website once again. Could Canada defend itself if a major crisis happened tomorrow? And you were interviewing retired Lieutenant Colonel David Redmond. Fascinating. I'll get to that in a second. But coming from a military family, I'm always concerned when I hear something about our armed forces. And just a couple of days ago, new orders from the forces to military chaplains have been issued, and they've been told to, when they're conducting public ceremonies, everything from weddings to funerals, to use the time for what they term spiritual reflections, and not to mention any religious references, and not to mention the word God. David, my God.
11: Yeah, no, it's utter nonsense. I mean, when you think of it, Jane, when you ask people to serve and defend their nation, this is a life and death moment for people and their decision making, and for them to have space within their spiritual side of their lives to be able to reflect. And I don't care what background you are. Many people in the armed forces are of Christian faith. This is a fact. And so for the armed forces to accommodate other forms of religion, whether it's persons of, say, indigenous background, many of whom are Christian, by the way, or whether it's of other faiths, that is all appropriate. But to specifically go after and exclude the practices of Christian faith strikes me as being actually quite inappropriate and discriminatory, in my humble opinion.
10: Mm-hmm. Well, we'll get to your interview and what you and David Redmond had to talk about. But as soon as I was watching the YouTube video on your site, right away this came to mind, and that was the Federal Auditor General's report from 2025, which found that Canadian Forces quarters were often in poor physical condition and did not meet the National Defense's own standards for enough living space for each person. And we're talking families here, you know, children, wives of husbands of military personnel. And in many cases, it found quarters that did not have potable water or properly functioning sanitary waste systems. Now, you know what? If we can't get the basics right, you know, what are we going to do with the really crucial infrastructures that are required, like Arctic sovereignty and defending our NATO allies if they're attacked?
11: I mean,
10: if your bathroom isn't working, you know, what does that say about your military?
11: It doesn't say a lot. It's truly, Gene, a symptom. I think that's what you're pointing to, of really quite deep points of neglect in terms of our national security. That is a symptom of a lack of respect for that mission of not only the armed forces, but really for protecting a nation. We've heard in the past a lot about this, that Canada is somehow a post-national country, all this tripe. It is absurd. A nation, by definition, is a group of people who bond together in terms of a culture and a shared set of values and principles in a certain geographic context. And they work together to be what's called a sovereign nation, Jane. And we've heard a lot about elbows up and how somehow the threat of becoming a 51st state. Well, wait a sec. Let's look at ourselves here and say, are we really fulfilling the basic 10 definitions around national security? And we're not. We are simply not securing this nation. We've either destroyed or weakened those aspects of what it means to be a national a secure nation. And this is should be of great concern for every Canadian. And we don't hear about it very commonly. I think you're one of the very few commentators in the larger media that has really taken this head on, Gene. So bravo on you.
10: Yeah. What did the retired Lieutenant Colonel David Redmond say about whether Canada has the systems in place to defend our people and defend our interests?
11: Mm-hmm. Well, I'd say it was a devastating analysis. I mean, he went through all 10 of these key variables, from knowing our place in the geopolitical realm to our intelligence services, border services as a key one, immigration file. I mean, you just look around us on immigration. We have not managed that file in a way that really puts, I would suggest, the needs of Canadians first. I mean, you just heard recently in the news that there's time after time where there's persons, we can't even deport the bad guys. We have all kinds of issues of cartel activity around key infrastructure, like, for example, our Pacific ports, where we've got all kinds of issues where we only inspect maybe 1-2% of container traffic. It's not just the ones coming in, but it's the ones leaving out. And so this is why Canada's seen by the bad guys universally as a safe place, and I use that kind of language deliberately, as a safe place to do all kinds of business. And that does not help us, because Canada needs security so that we can trade confidently with the world and be prosperous as a nation. So it's in our interest to be able to work in a clear-eyed fashion to deal with national security issues. And we've got a real challenge before us, Jane.
10: Well, we're dealing with some incredible things. I mean, just recently, the immigration minister, Lena Diab, held a news conference and said she would like to attract foreigners, non-Canadians, into our military to be pilots and engineers. And I'm taking a look at this woman who's been arrested in Brussels at NATO, a Canadian of Chinese origin, as a possible traitor sharing government secrets to the Communist Party of China. And the immigration minister is, sure, you don't have to be a Canadian citizen. Join the armed forces of Canada. What an incredibly stupid idea.
11: Yeah, I think it's an absurd policy. We need people that we know well who serve in these key strategic places, including in the military. So the whole idea that you would use people that are foreign, that are not citizens. Ultimately, citizenship should not be just about paper. It should be people who love this country, who are prepared to defend it and put everything on the line. And we come full circle in our conversation, Gene, don't we? We need people who serve because they love this nation and they have each other's backs. Why would you import people who don't bring that love of your country? I mean, that is just totally in line, I guess, with the kind of policy thinking that we've experienced the last many years, and is really at the root, I would suggest, at why our national security is in doubt.
10: Now, we have just purchased brand new submarines. They're going to cost a lot of money, but that's important for our Arctic sovereignty, and I'm all for that. But I'm just interested, is Redmond optimistic about the future of the Canadian Armed Forces, and what does he believe we have to do?
11: Well, I can't speak for him per se, but I certainly relate to him closely. But I'd say from my perspective, if I hear his analysis among others, I mean, those are great announcements, but they don't really mean anything unless you have results.
10: Yeah.
11: And this has been the pattern time and time again. We could give dozens of examples where there's announcements, and it's really a form of kicking the can down the road.
10: Yeah.
11: And this is the problem, is that announcements do not mean anything unless they are executed in terms of results.
10: Yeah.
11: And so are you optimistic? Not really, no.
10: Proclamations do not equal progress unless you take action.
11: Yeah, no, precisely. And this is where, you know, the role of the media is so important. But I think so much of the media don't really look beyond those kinds of announcements and really hold the governments to account. People love to make those announcements. And is it theater? Yeah, in most cases, it likely is.
10: Yeah, absolutely. On a completely different topic, because I know you deal with public policy and certainly the news and the media in many, many forms, I woke up this morning and, oh, I was so saddened to hear, even though he did lead a long, long life to 92 years old, I sure was saddened to hear of the passing of Lloyd Robertson this morning.
11: Yeah, no, I was too. I mean, we all have memories of Lloyd Robertson really being a kind of a trusted voice within the media. And I would say that, you know, we need to think thoughtfully about his legacy
10: mm-hmm.
11: as someone that you could trust and that would actually ask tough questions as well. So I think that's a really important marker during his time in history.
10: Yeah. I don't know who we can trust on TV news today, honestly.
11: Well, I think, Gene, you're one of them. And I don't say it because I'm one of your regular guests here. But sincerely, the role of journalism, the role of the media, an independent one, that dares to ask tough questions and do their job to hold those in power to account, that speaks truth to power, is more important than ever.
10: Yeah. Well, thanks so much for that video. And as always, I encourage people to go to the Frontier Center for Public Policy and really check out David's interviews. I mean, they're not like 10 minutes. I think this one was 77 minutes. And you cover everything from A to Z. And I appreciate you not only coming on the show, but those interviews every week they're gold.
11: Well, thank you very much, Shane. It means a lot to me.
10: All right. Well, listen, thanks for this today. Our best to Jasper, your pet dog. And say hi to Jasper for us. And
11: I will.
10: All right. And we'll talk to you again next Wednesday morning.
11: Thank you, King.
10: David Lees, President and CEO of the Frontier Center for Public Policy.
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10: My good friend, the Reverend Michael Korn joins us. Good morning, Michael.
22: Good morning to you.
10: You know, I woke up and I was very sad this morning. You're a fellow broadcaster among your many hats. Lloyd Robertson has crossed the Rainbow Bridge off to heaven at age 92. What a lovely, lovely man.
0: I didn't know that.
10: Yeah, oh yeah, I'm just telling you now, yes.
0: Oh, I knew him a little. He was a lovely man.
10: Yes.
0: But he had a wonderful life, and I remember years ago we were chatting, and I said we both ran, and I said, you know, I'm trying to get my time a bit better. I'd like to do this, and he said, oh, I just run so I can still keep living.
10: Well, he certainly was the host of Everything Canadian. He covered 11 elections. He hosted three Olympic Games, two Quebec referendum. He covered the Montreal Massacre. He covered 9/11, of course. And he helped share inspiring stories like the Terry Fox Marathon of Hope. I really, you know what? He was like a news anchor's news anchor, like a really serious journalist, unlike the news models we have today where it's all about nice legs, great hair, and fantastic teeth. And those are just the men.
0: Yeah, is he describing me? I think, I mean, even of his generation, he had people trusted him.
10: Yes,
0: and I they were right to do so. There was a decency and integrity and honesty about him, a solid figure. I'm sure he could have gone to the U.S. and made huge amounts of money. I didn't know him well. I met him a few times, and he was just so gracious, very humble. And he'll be very, very fondly remembered.
10: Yes. Well, I told the story already, but I'll tell it to you. I met him, a couple of times. He was on some other radio shows I was a part of. But the very first time he said to my then partner and I, he said, you two are very cheeky. And we just thought, oh, okay, here goes the interview down the drain. And he paused and he said, I like that about you too.
0: Yeah.
10: That was good. May he rest in peace.
0: Yes, yes.
10: The Canadian Armed Forces, this is from our Oh My God file. Chaplains have been told to use public addresses to groups of people during occasions as spiritual reflections and do not use religious specific language, including God.
0: Well, you know, when you told me about this story yesterday, I did some research and I spoke to some friends who are military chaplains. And first of all, it doesn't come from the government. It comes from the military, from the Armed Forces Chaplaincy Department. And I think what you'll find is the reality of being a military chaplain, and I work with one, Rob, God rest his soul, and he was killed in an idiot, went through a storm. Anyway, I won't get into that. But privately, there's nothing changes. You speak about prayer, you talk about God, you talk about Christ with people, and that's what military chaplains do. When it comes to public ceremonies, though, where it could well be that the vast majority of people who are there are not Christian, don't believe in God, many of them. I think most chaplains, even most ordinary clergy like myself, you try to be as inclusive as possible. I take funerals, I've called in someone to take a funeral where I know that a lot of the people there would rather I wasn't there. They don't want to see a collar. They have no faith. And I'm very clear about that, because otherwise you're just living a lie, and they know you are. So you have to be honest. I know a lot of conservatives, or some conservatives, Christian conservatives, secular conservatives, are jumping on this. The war on religion, honestly, mate, I don't see it as that at all. It's probably been handled a bit clumsily, but some people have jumped on it to try and attack Mark Carney, who is a man of quite deep faith, actually. And I do wonder if some of those speaking out about it have a similar faith. But if you spoke to a military chaplain, and a lot of the things they deal with have nothing to do with military issues, believe me, I think they would tell you that it's not really going to change anything at all.
10: Well, I find comfort in your explanation. That's good.
0: Well, I mean, I know there are people out there, and you know who they are as well as I do, who want to jump on anything to say, oh, yeah, you see, it's a war on religion, and, you know, but Well, they should be very careful because the religious composition of this country is changing. And what about if other people say war on religion? I mean, I'm very, very severe on separation of church and state, separation of mosque and state, separation of synagogue and state. Mm-hmm. We are not a theocracy. We're innate. Believe what you want to believe. I want equal rights for people who are Christian. I don't want us to face discrimination. I want us to be allowed to speak out. But when it comes to a government institution, the military, that has changed radically. I mean, if you would have said this 40 years ago, of course that would have been an issue.
10: Mm-hmm.
0: And I've preached about military chaplains, and there is a most incredible story from the Second World War where four chaplains, Roman Catholic priests, two Protestant, and a rabbi as well, they gave their lives on a ship that was going down. They'd run out of life jackets and so on. So they gave theirs up to other people. And these four men, the last that was seen of them alive, they were arm in arm praying as the ship went down. It's a very moving, very beautiful story.
10: Mm-hmm.
0: One of them was not a Christian. He was Jewish. He was a rabbi. But to celebrate chaplaincy, know the work they do. But I really am so tired. And you know me. I mean, I know exactly how all this works. I was part of it for many years. You jump on an issue and say, it's a war on religion. There's maybe a war on Christian values taking place, values of compassion and love and forgiveness and empathy and understanding. And I have to say that some of the first people to scream about the war on religion are actually on the wrong side of many of those issues.
10: Fascinating. One final story today. In addition to being an agriculture area here in the Niagara region, St. Catharines is also an academic town, and a lot of people are talking about the really strange case of Jason Arday, the youngest professor in Cambridge history, a man of color. But now everything is unfolding. How this guy became a professor is quite incredible. I mean, among the stories that he told was appearing on a British TV show that ended 7 years before he was born.
0: Well, he also climbed Everest.
10: Yes.
0: You know, and he walked on the surface of the moon when he was two. I shouldn't be, well, maybe I should be flippant. Look, I don't know where this will go. The first thing I would say is, look, reading some of his material, it's so badly written, and it's such gibberish. You wonder how, but that's a sign. I mean, a lot of people do that, and they become professors. What seems to be going on here, the accusations of plagiarism, they came first, and this has happened to other people, too.
10: Mm-hmm.
0: That a lot of the stuff that he took, there were no quotation marks, he just stole other people's material. That was the allegation. We're now hearing that these sort of accusations have taken place in the past, and the police have been told to intervene to go after the accuser, and this is very worrying. This story has this will unravel and unwrap as the days and weeks go by.
10: Yes.
0: Then other things such as he said that he was on a television show, a very famous, wonderful television show, but the chronology is all wrong. It's impossible. He said he had a brain tumor. He said he all sorts of things he's claimed. And the worrying part of this is that people have not questioned in any way. They haven't said, well, you know, surely we have to have some evidence of this. And he's claimed other things that could have just been clumsy wording, that he was a visiting professor at various universities, then said he wasn't. A lot of things are deeply problematic. And, of course, people say, well, you weren't questioned because you're black. Now, I don't know if that's true or not, but I know a lot of incredibly hard-working academics of color, if you want to use that phrase, who must be cringing at this.
10: Mm-hmm.
0: And I mean, he seems a very gentle man, and I feel, in a way, I feel a bit sorry for him, and it may well be in the end that, you know, it's fine. I don't think it will be, though, and people who were backing him have sort of withdrawn from the scene. It's troubling, and it has happened before. I mean, plagiarism, I've never quite understood it, because I've written a lot.
10: Yes.
0: Not so much now. And it may not always have been great stuff, but I didn't copy other people's. I mean, you go online, you look at what has been said, you can use it. You can. But if you're quoting, if you're taking a chunk of it, then you have to put quotation marks. You have to acknowledge where it comes from. You can be inspired by an idea. I mean, when I write sermons, my Greek isn't in no way perfect, I will go and look at Greek translation and ideas that people have put forward about it, and I'll use those, I'll think about those, and then develop them myself in other ways. But you can't just cut and paste. You cannot do that. If you're a professional writer, it's simply not allowed.
10: And at Cambridge, of all universities, how he got to the top, it's astounding.
0: Well, I think any university is an issue here. There is, did you ever watch Inspector Morse and Inspector Lewis?
10: Sure.
0: On TV?
10: Yeah.
0: There's an episode of Inspector Lewis, actually, where there is an academic at Oxford, and it's, I can't remember what it's called, the episode. It's very good. And he's bright, but he's got there by lying. I mean, he has told lies about other universities he's been at. It wasn't checked properly. But that was a probably long enough ago, maybe 20 years, where the internet wasn't what it is today. Today, and there are apps where you can just check plagiarism. And to do it today, you are really putting yourself at risk.
10: Mm-hmm.
0: And then you know what's going to happen. Well, questions are already being asked. Why was he not questioned? And people will say, well, it's because of the fear of accusations of racism. And I think those fears are sometimes valid. I hope people are sensible about this, because what you mustn't do is then make every other student or academic feel that they've been watched.
10: Exactly.
0: Simply because of their skin,
10: yes,
0: color, because that will be equally repugnant. But, yeah, it doesn't look good.
10: Michael, I'm out of time for this week, but next Wednesday, let me tell you about the time I went over Niagara Falls in a barrel.
0: I was with you, actually.
10: Oh, that's right. I remember. Thank you, Michael. I'll talk to you next Wednesday. Have a great week.
0: Okay. Take care. God bless. Bye-bye.
10: Thank you.
6: Taking a look at your weather forecast, we'll see partly cloudy skies with a low of 19 overnight. Sunny skies into the morning, reaching a high of 28 by the afternoon, feeling like 33 with the Humidex. Monday, cloudy with 60% chance of showers and a high of 27, and some more rain for Tuesday with a high of 25.
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13: We like to have a little bit of fun, and after back-to-back flash floods, we need to have a little bit of fun. So it's time for Carla Collins with a twist, live from Hollywood. It's Carla Collins. Good morning.
14: Everybody's talking about my tight pants. I got my tight pants. I got my tight pants on.
13: Yeah.
14: Thanks for putting that into my earworm.
13: Yep. Sudbury Police marking Canada Road Safety Week, doing this video. And I'll tell you something, Carla. It's getting a lot of negative feedback. A lot of people are saying police should not be doing this kind of a video. Why are they using tax dollars, motorcycles? I just thought it was a cute little video. In fact, Joe Warmington from the Toronto Sun was so upset with it. I'm having him on the show tomorrow at this time to talk about it. But it's pretty funny. And if you don't
14: I feel like Joe Warmington can take several seats and you can tell him I said so. Come on, man.
13: Lighten up!
14: What? You know, people literally get a metal detector and find something to be offended by when there's so much. We're basically living through the fire festival. Why can't we? I was delighted by it. It is a sketch that I have legit plagiarized when I've appeared on stage in either hot pants or red pants. And I'm just going to give everybody context, because I'm not a big Jimmy Fallon fan. But in 2016, he and Will Ferrell and Christina Aguilera, random, debuted this sketch where they sing that little ditty that I started with. And they're wearing bowl cuts and shirts from the 70s and super tight white pants. And here's a funny little, since then, Jennifer Lopez did it, Matthew McConaughey, and
13: Michelle Obama. Michelle Obama did it, yeah.
14: This is what's really funny is lately, a bunch of really young kids have come to it because Rosé, who is the main vocalist of a global K-pop girl group called Blackpink, she posted that she was using that song on one of her social media posts. And of course, you know, the kids don't know what the heck this is. So on all the videos, if you watch the tight pants videos on YouTube, they're like, I'm here because of Rosé. Who's here because of Rosé? So it's cross-generational. Police officers can have fun as no one's seen the Village People.
13: Exactly. I mean, well, there you go.
14: Anyway, I thought it was a delight because I always think you get your message loud and clear when you use humor, but I guess that's just me.
13: Yeah. If you don't know what we're talking about, simply Google Sudbury Police tight pants and you'll see the video. It's actually very funny. Now, you were out on the Pacific in good old Marina Del Rey last night doing something called an angel circle. Now, these are the kind of things I really like. And when people find out this about me, they kind of look at me and go, you of all people? This angel circle sounds like it was pretty cool.
14: Well, you know, here's the thing. You know, I do something called Chuckle and Chill, and that's where I do like about 30 minutes of comedy, and then I take people through guided meditations, as you well know. So my big hybrid is comedy and spirituality, because, you know, otherwise spirituality is kind of, it gives you the ick. Mm-hmm. You know, it can be too earnest, and people, I'm a guru. No one's a guru. And so I had met this woman. She came to a show. It's a friend of a friend. Her name is Shishi, Sheila, and she said, I do these. She's been asking me for months, and I have just been dodging the angel circle. But then I'm like, oh, we're out on a boat. You know me.
13: That's nice.
14: I'm easily bought. And I always say this to myself. It'll be wonderful, or it'll be great material because it'll be so horrible. You know, and people will be too precious. It was the most beautiful group of people. It was fantastic. And she is highly entertaining and used a lot of humor. It was just a really fun, uplifting, fabulous experience. And it's an exercise in getting your intuition. Like you see if you can help the person, like what you see for the person. And, you know, there's like there were snacks, a lot of laughter. So again, anything I think right now, just like the tight pants song, I think anything in our world right now that's uplifting, we got to jump all over that. I want to be all over that, like tattoos on an NBA player. Like, you've got to go for it. And speaking of going for it,
13: yes.
14: here's a segue. Thank you, my old radio days.
13: Ba-da-ding.
14: I think I said this to you last week, because Donna Mills, Abby Cunningham from Knott's Landing, she is 85 years old.
13: Yeah.
14: She's had a husband forever, but she joined OnlyFans. And she's getting some pretty wild requests. Apparently, again, a lot of people want to see her stomping grapes. But first of all, I was like, yeah, you go, girl. And then I'm looking, and all these legit stars are now on OnlyFans. Like, not necessarily doing the adult stuff, but just interacting with their fans. They like that they own all their content on the platform, that they can get into, like, Jamie Presley, Cardi B, Lily Allen, Iggy Azalea, Shannon Elizabeth from American Pie. I'm like, this is awesome.
13: Well, some of them make a lot of money every month. In fact, I read an article about OnlyFans about a year and a half ago, and there is one woman on there, and she made more than the collective salaries of all the players in the NBA in a year.
14: Am I right? And I actually just did when I last went up on stage, I did a comedy because 2 weeks ago I was like, is this horrifying, alarming, or flattering that two different people said, why aren't you on OnlyFans? And I'm like, okay, first of all, I'm kind of working on what I hope to be a beloved children's book. But the thing is, Gene, let's be honest, my feet can't be denied. I mean, they just can't be. So I already have like the number one LinkedIn skill.
13: Well, maybe it's Carla's Tootsie Toes, you know?
15: Listen, I'll make more than a professional sports teams. I'm down for it.
13: Boy, Alex, my producer, Alex, is just waiting for that one.
15: Okay, well, tell him right now I'm only on OnlyFans, and it's just me liking my own stuff. But I will tell you when I make the move to OnlyFans. And I'm always telling you about TV shows. Like currently I'm watching Lucky on Apple with Anya Taylor-Joy and Timothy Oliphant. Fantastic. But you introduced me to Ride or Die.
13: Isn't it great? It's like a 2026 version of Thelma and Louise. And
15: that's exactly what I thought.
13: Yeah, and one of the stars is Waddingham, who, you know, was the owner of the soccer club in Ted Lasso. And I could watch her, like, around the clock.
15: You could watch her just stare. She's like, you could watch her if she had body paint drying, is what you're saying. She's a banger, man. She was great in Lasso. She comes from the stage in London.
13: Yes.
15: Well, I think those are her origins. And she and Octavia Spencer have that just great Rizzoli and Isles chemistry,
13: yeah.
15: Yo.
13: If you don't know what it's about, Waddingham's character is a hit woman, and her best friend doesn't know that and thought she was just working at a normal job, and then things take a turn. It's on Prime. It's a limited series. I'm just loving the heck out of it.
15: Yeah, people, when I mention it on socials, people are like, I love Ride or Die. And again, don't we all secretly want to be assassins who only kill bad guys? I mean, it's like she's like a hot, voluptuous Dexter.
13: Yeah, exactly.
15: I mean, so that's awesome.

0: you know, gene running through our veins. And speaking, I'm a Gen Xer, and last week a peak Gen X moment happened. Okay. I don't know if you heard about this.
1: No.
0: But in Chicago, there was a Smashing Pumpkins concert, and Barry Williams, who played Greg Brady, happened to be in the crowd. So check this. They invited Greg Williams to come up on stage and sing "It's a Sunshine Day" from the Brady Bunch, oh, while Flavor Flav nodded his head to it. And I'm like, the only way that gets more Gen Peak is if the whole crowd had just said, whatever, and no, then went back to being a latchkey kid.
1: Oh, man, I hadn't heard that story. That's fantastic.
0: I mean, that's, I was just like, this is my generation just coming to a super peak.
1: And
0: I loved it.
1: You know what's going to be running around in my head for the rest of the day is Marsha, Marsha, Marsha.
0: Well, I don't know. So you'll have Marsha, Marsha, Marsha. My valuable face. And I've got my tight pants on just to kick off Warmington. You tell him that you can have us both on, and we'll do a mano a womano match on this, because okay. I don't know. I liked Sudbury more when I saw it.
1: I'm waiting for your OnlyFans page where it's tight pants and just your feet.
0: You know what? I just think we just made $1 million just from Alex alone.
1: You know, you should try it just for fun to see what would happen.
0: Well, you know, because Elle Fanning, they did an account, because Margot's got money problems, which is also an Apple. You know, I'm such an Apple hoe. It's all about her, you know, her being a dropout single mom. So she starts an OnlyFans page, and she did all this research. And I guess a lot of women and men are noticing that there's so much freedom, because unlike, it's not an information gathering site, right? You no. own all of your content.
1: Right.
0: So I'll just say it's for research. Make a little extra case.
1: I'm liking the idea so far. I really am.
0: All right. Well, let's. Next week's show will be interesting.
1: Okay. We'll leave it at that. And I can't wait.
0: Exactly.
1: I can't wait.
0: You're my ride or die, Gene.
1: All right. Thank you so much for this today. I can't wait for next Wednesday now. And take care of those toes.
0: I just got a pedicure, so I'm all set. I've done all my job prep.
1: Perfect. Okay, I'll talk to you next week.
0: All right, bye, Gene.
1: There she goes, from Hollywood, Carla Collins with a twist. Yeah, we're halfway there to the weekend. Segment number 30.
2: Taking a look at your weather forecast, we'll see partly cloudy skies with a low of 19 overnight. Sunny skies into the morning, reaching a high of 28 by the afternoon, feeling like 33 with the Humidex. Monday, cloudy with 60% chance of showers and a high of 27. And some more rain for Tuesday with a high of 25.
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8: Niagara on the Lake. Lord Mayor Gary Zalepa is joining us on the show. Good morning, Lord Mayor.
9: Good morning, Gene. Thanks so much for getting me on the show here today. And thanks for all the good information you're getting out to our communities across Niagara. It's really appreciated, and appreciate you being there at this point as we kind of get into the cleanup now.
8: Yeah, well,
9: and assessment. So
8: it's a pleasure. That's what we do here at CKDB News. It's been a heck of a week. Let me just ask you a quick question. How are you doing?
9: Well, I appreciate you asking. I always ask when I've been asked this week. I'm saying, first of all, how are you doing? I hope if you've been impacted personally, I hope your family's okay, and I hope your house, your property's okay. So, we're doing as best we can, supporting our residents, Gene. And our team here at the town are really dedicated folks who have been out in the crosshairs, up in ditches and drain culverts, up to their elbows in water, and it's actually been a really good sign of how our community can pull together. And right now, what we're into is helping our residents and our businesses get into how do we tidy this up and clean up and prepare so that our impacts are better handled in the future, right?
8: Yeah.
9: So,
8: Lord Mayor, you talked about cleaning up, so that there's an obvious question. What's the deal with garbage pickup in Niagara on the Lake now?
9: Yeah, so that's great. I appreciate the chance to talk about it. So there's really, a couple things. Every part of Niagara has been hit different, right? So there's going to be a little different level of service maybe in one community versus the other, and that's okay. But in Niagara on the Lake, the key message here is, if you're a property owner or a business and you actually have an insurable situation where you do have insurance and there's going to be help for you there, our key message for those folks is, let that process manage your situation. That includes, taking your items away, rely on that. If you're not in an insurable solution, and there are many people that are not, Gene, and we've spoken to many of them. And so we've set up a collection with the region of Niagara for those folks to get some of their items to the curb. And, we've got up to 5 bags at your regular collection day. And if you've got some other debris that's obviously directly related to the flood, some construction items, or you've chipped out some drywall, or you've had to take out some things, we want you to get that at the curb. And if it's a large amount, we're really saying to our residents in Niagara Lake, reach out to us at the town. Call us and we will arrange to work with you one-on-one. We can do that when it's real severe and you don't have that insurance coverage. You can call here at the town office. You can contact us through our website, and we need to hear from folks if they do need that kind of thing.
8: Right.
9: What we don't want to do, Gene, is overwhelm our sanitary collection system.
8: Yeah.
9: So that we're actually not even collecting the regular garbage, because then we'll get a bigger problem, right? So we've tried to really manage it this way. And so, you know, we've got a list of things out that are on our website, as I just mentioned, the 5 bags and, you know, some other material that maybe was in your basement. If it's bigger items, you gotta, you know, contact the region. You can search on what type of, if it's appliances and how to, you know, register for them to be picked up. You can also get a truckload or take it to the Humber landfill site at any time. As we know, the tipping fees are waived there. But we're also going to do something here in Niagara Lake where we're going to set up a transfer station. So if people maybe can't get things all the way to Humber, in the next day or so, we're going to have information for residents on how they can bring that to a transfer station that will be located in Virgil. And we'll have some information on that pretty soon. So.
8: Oh, great. The question I've been asking on the air is, where is Doug Ford? Now, in the province, we have something called the Disaster Recovery Assistance Program.
9: Yeah.
8: And it can be turned on with the flick of a switch. I have no idea why our premier has not done that yet. But I've been getting several text messages this morning that after he hosts a news conference with the Prime Minister in Toronto, Doug Ford may be coming to the area. Do you have any knowledge of that?
9: Yeah, so I will say a couple things. So I'm glad you brought it up. So I will also say that we have been in consistent meetings with actually a couple of ministers and their ministry and their staff. They've been pretty proactive. We've had several meetings, myself in the room, with the minister's chief of staff and their deputy ministers. They've been giving us instruction, and we've been following that to access, as you said, the Disaster Recovery Assistance Program. We're feeling that they're proactive. We're feeling that they're responding to us when we reached out to them. I actually have another meeting set today with the minister. So with their staff anyways, Gene. So, you know, I just feel that there actually has been a pretty good response from our position on this. Everything is a little different, Gene. You know, we have a community that's got a large base of agriculture and a smaller urban area. Our neighbors around us, they have more compact urban areas where impacts really are just more pronounced, and I can understand the stress levels, right? So I just want to be careful that, you know, we are feeling that we're getting that direction from the province. I can't say I've spoken to the premier directly because I just didn't feel it was necessary. We've been speaking to several different ministries and the minister is responsible. So, which is agriculture and municipal affairs and housing, Gene. And they've been really receptive. As I said, they've actually been proactive in reaching out to our team. So, yeah, we're going to continue to work that and find out what type of assistance is going to be available for folks who are really in a non-insurable position and had problems with overland flow of water, which the town had quite a bit of. I think in rural, urban areas in the cities and that, they had problems with water coming from their, you know, from the ground, from the drains and that. We had water overland coming through doors and windows, Gene. So it's a whole different situation. And I think that's maybe why we're seeing something. That's why we're experiencing this differently.
8: Yeah. I'd like to see the premier in person. Just, you know,
9: I think it's not a bad ask. But we have felt the support. So I just wanted to communicate that. And everything's different. So I respect that what's going on elsewhere is probably different than what we're experiencing.
8: And I know you can't do anything about this, but I just want to share some of the text messages I'm getting from people.
9: And, please do.
8: And a lot of people are very frustrated with their insurance companies. You know, they're being told that they didn't look at their policy closely enough and they're not fully insured. And I talked to one gentleman yesterday and his insurance company said, well, if it was your washing machine that broke down and your basement was flooded,
9: you'd
8: be covered. But this is rain from the outside. I mean, come on.
9: Yeah, that's disappointing to hear. And, you know, when you deal with a partner like your insurance provider, whether you're using a broker, you know, or you have an independent, somebody supplying you directly, it just shows that how important it is for us to get real good clarity, ask these tough questions for people providing services to us, because insurance is tightening up and really, you know, it's not fair when the consumer is not getting the straight on that. And I think, you know, that's something the industry has to deal with. So, yeah, good on you to highlight that and bring it to people's attention. I've talked to many homeowners in town that are experiencing a similar situation where they're getting disappointment from their insurer. And that's not good for their industry, and I'll leave it for that industry to take care of. But here at the town, the key message would be, if that's you and you're in that situation, please reach out to us. You can call us at the town office, 468-3266. Send us a note. If it's real bad and you have no support, you have no insurance, and you know there's nobody helping you, please contact us and let us know. Our community is really willing to step up and help, and we want to do that for people.
8: Well, you know, I just want to give all the local mayors, yourself included, kudos, because you have this.
5: From the National Newsroom of the Canadian Press, I'm Naira Ahmed. A fast-moving and rapidly growing wildfire in British Columbia's interior has now forced the evacuations of over 20,000 residents near Okanagan Lake and destroyed homes in its path. Social media videos showed multiple homes ablaze as residents fled overnight with fire on both sides of the road. Evacuation orders cover the entire community of Summerland with a population of 12,000, while a further 8,000 were told to flee in and around Peachland. The blaze was first reported at 5:30 p.m. Friday, but it exploded in size, burning 50 square kilometers in a few hours. Officials have not yet tallied the destruction from the blaze. Meanwhile, Halifax police are searching a wooded area in Bedford, Nova Scotia, for an armed and dangerous shooting suspect, asking residents to remain in their homes and lock their doors. The 31-year-old suspect is described as a white man who stands at 6'3" and has brown hair and brown facial hair. The federal government is working on a multi-year project that would identify areas of Canada that lack local news coverage.
10: The idea is to map out news deserts where there are no local outlets at all, and areas of news poverty where outlets aren't meeting critical information needs. That might be a place where newsrooms have been so cut back that no one is regularly covering City Hall. There hasn't historically been a feasible way to keep track of this data, but AI is now making that possible. Researchers will also make use of a network of human verifiers, which includes local librarians, to confirm their findings. Anya Cutadeglia, The Canadian Press, Ottawa.
5: After losing a multi-million dollar lawsuit on Friday in New Mexico over the youth mental health crisis, Facebook's parent company Meta has vowed to appeal the landmark ruling. Meta insists that it works hard to keep people safe on the platform. ABC's Elizabeth Schulz has more.
11: A New Mexico judge ordering Meta to pay $567 million in penalties and make changes to its apps, saying they harm children's mental health.
12: Now they must pay the price for the choice that they made to put profits over children's safety.
11: The judge ruling for users under age 18, Meta must eliminate push notifications at night and during school hours, hide like counts, add safeguards for AI chatbots, and put new time limits on the apps, no more than 90 hours per month.
5: And Toronto's police chief is vowing increased security at the city's major street festivals, just as one takes place this weekend.
13: The pledge from Toronto's police chief comes after two arrests in last month's fatal shooting at the Salsa on St. Clair Street Festival. Chief Myron Demkew has tried to reassure the city ahead of another busy weekend, headlined by the popular Greek town festival Taste of the Danforth. That festival returns after a two-year hiatus. Its organizers say they've worked with police and private security for months on what they call a comprehensive safety plan. Jason White, The Canadian Press, Toronto.
5: This is the Canadian Press. In sports, the Toronto Blue Jays, who almost blew a 5-2 ninth-inning lead last night in Philadelphia before salvaging a 5-4 rain-delayed win, will hand the ball to veteran right-hander Max Scherzer today in the second set of a three-game weekend series against the Phillies. There are two games in the CFL today, including a battle of division leaders between the Montreal Alouettes and the visiting Edmonton Elks. In the second game, the BC Lions host the Hamilton Tiger Cats. Canada will play the United States in today's gold medal final of the Hlinka Gretzky Cup at Rogers Place in Edmonton. Canada scored four times in the third period last night to beat Finland 6-3 in one semifinal. Finland and Slovakia will play for bronze. Action continues today at the National Bank Open Tennis Tournament in Toronto and Montreal, and Canada's quest for a berth in the next men's Olympic soccer tournament has come to an end at the CONCACAF Under-20 Championship in Mexico. From the Canadian Press, I'm Naira Ahmed.
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4: Graham Richardson here for Bashy Capello this week, and welcome to the best of the Bashy Capello Show, where we take a look back at some of the top interviews and best moments from the last 5 days of news. Here's what's ahead on this hour of the program. This week, Canada-U.S. Trade Minister Dominic LeBlanc was in Washington for meetings. Who's he meeting? What's he talking about? We don't exactly know. There was some pictures of, finally, of him with Jameson Greer, the trade representative for the United States. This trip comes as the clock ticks down on August 19th. It's a deadline for new U.S. tariffs on Canadian goods. We spoke with Scotty Greenwood, former U.S. diplomat to Canada, who argues the Carney government needs to be on a wartime footing negotiating with the United States. She wants Canada to get a bit sharper. Then, what does it take to turn around the culture of the public service? I chatted with David McLaughlin, former chief of staff to Prime Minister Brian Mulroney, who's heading up a new task force dedicated to modernizing government. We get into what the task force will be doing and just how hard it is to speed up bureaucracy in this country and whether it will be a success. Another major story impacting Canadians coast to coast is wildfires in Ontario. A group of First Nations calling for a public inquiry into the government's response to blazes that destroyed some communities and forced residents to flee without any official notice from the province. You'll hear from Gull Bay First Nation Chief Wilfred King about why he's so angry about how this has happened. And rounding out this hour this week, the province of Alberta began allowing people to pay out of pocket for private medical testing services. The president of the Alberta Medical Association will be here for the explainer. All that's ahead on the best of the Bashy Capello Show.
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4: Welcome back. I'm Graham Richardson in for Bashy Capello. So I hope you're having a good day. This caught our eye for the last few days. Scotty Greenwood's column in National News Watch on Canada being at war. It doesn't involve guns, but it involves trade, she writes. Ottawa has taken what might be best described as the Canadian path, principled, proportional, measured, and reasonable. It responded without overreacting. It retaliated without escalating recklessly. It kept the door open to negotiation. And by and large, Scotty Greenwood says, we need a harder line. And she joins us on the line. Have I fairly encapsulated your argument there, Scotty?
5: Pretty good, Graham, and it's good to be with you. It's good.
4: Thanks
5: to
4: for
5: be
4: being
5: with
4: here. Why do you say that? Like, I agree. It has been measured.
5: Yeah.
4: But dealing with this particular White House, with this particular president, if you are not that way, you can get out yelled at very, very easily, and it can get turned into a mess very, very quickly. So is that not the line they're trying to walk?
5: Yeah, look, this is really difficult, okay? So I'm not trying to suggest that it's really easy and just look at me and it'll all be good. But, you know, our mutual friend, the Honorable Gary Doer, who was Premier of Manitoba and he was also Canada's ambassador to the United States, he knows a thing or two about the United States. And he also likes to say, you know, sometimes you just got to put the puck in the net. What I would say is, you know, just to keep with hockey, sometimes you got to drop the gloves and pop them in the nose. Like that's a part of the game too. And so the question is, have we reached that moment? And we've got this clock running, this shot clock that's 30 days.
4: That
5: the president of the United States set on this, like, 1930s rationale for some new tariffs against Canada. Like, one of the things that I don't say in the piece, Graham, but I really believe as I reflect on it is this should be litigated. Mm-hmm. You know, when you think about Liberation Day, those tariffs were enacted under a legal authority called IEEPA, Emergency Powers Act. And the Supreme Court of the United States found that that was not an appropriate use of presidential power. Mm-hmm. So I think it's an open legal question as to whether or not you can use 1930s era rationale to overcome a 2018 trade agreement.
4: Right.
5: So you didn't ask me that, and I don't say it in the piece, but it is a piece of the puzzle that I think people need to really look at, and I think there should be a big litigation that comes maybe even from U.S. businesses and U.S. stakeholders whose goods will become more unaffordable as a result of this if it goes through.
4: Yeah. That's what I was going to get to. They're not going to want to get out there and say the president's wrong because he punishes people. And I understand the silence. But I also, there's a truth here. The only people saying Kuzma is bad are people either directly with Donald Trump or Donald Trump himself. Are there any business people out there saying, walk away from this, we should tear this agreement up, it's terrible? I haven't seen them. I know, I appreciate there are some American unions who like this idea of protectionism, but where are the American people generally on the tariffs and whether they're actually working the way Trump says they are?
5: Okay, so Graham, there's a lot in that question.
4: Yes.
5: The American people are not monolithic, right?
4: No.
5: So there are a lot of people that are just focused on affordability. They're just trying to pay the bills, mm-hmm. just trying to get the kids to school or get them to summer camp or figure out how to pay the bills. And they may or may, those folks may or may not have a point of view on tariffs and trade, but they do have a point of view on daily pocketbook issues. And that's sort of one category. Business owners that rely on Canadian inputs, which is a heck of a lot of business owners and ranchers and everything in the United States, they don't really appreciate the trade wars. But there are people, look, any trade agreement involves concessions, including USMCA, which was negotiated by Trump last time, right?
4: Mm-hmm.
5: And he said was the best deal ever. There were still concessions made, and so there are some, this is a kind of a long windup, but there are some folks in the United States that don't appreciate, as an example, the concessions that U.S. made to Canada on dairy.
4: Mm-hmm.
5: So that's on the list of complaints. There's a long list,
4: yep.
5: by the way, of things
4: the
5: U.S. complains about. But so, no, it's not like universally everybody loves it, everybody hates it. It's really a mixed bag, and unless you own a business or own a farm that has Canadian inputs, you might not be focused on it.
4: Of course, it's a small piece, especially with Iran going on, especially with affordability issues, probably in the reverse order, affordability issues. Like I was in New York a few weeks ago with Carney, and you know, I hadn't been back in a while, and you know, like America's big cities are just humming along, right? And it's not like Canada's top of mind. But at the same time, though, this demonization of the country, you know this, you know, when he makes those comments about us not being a country and questioning our sovereignty, there's people in this country who will never forget that, who will never forget what he said and how he said it. That is a chilling thing for the leader of the free world to say about what's supposed to be his closest ally and friend. And so I there's a lot of emotion on this side of the border because, you know, as you know, we're next to the elephant and we're the mouse and everything, you know, we're much more impacted by America than America is by Canada. I hear you on all of that, you know, unless you're really directly connected, I can only talk about the listenership, the viewership that I interact with, I mean, it was convulsive and remains that way after those statements were made. And people here are really, really on an emotional area when it comes to the Americans.
5: Well, no, absolutely. And of course, and it makes perfect sense that the trust that has been breached is going to take years, generations, and all of that to rebuild. There's no, I understand that. There's not going to be a snapback, immediately, after Trump is no longer in office. But the thing is too, it's not just about Canada. I mean,
6: no.
5: Trump is this way. This is kind of just how he rolls, and I'm not trying to apologize for it or anything else, but you know, he's a New York real estate guy, Graham, right? Yeah. And if the people in New York, you were just there, like that have done business with him over the years, like if he is selling you a building, it is the most glorious, beautiful building with so many amenities, you can't even believe it. Mm-hmm. If he's buying that same building with you, from you, it's a piece of garbage.
6: It's worthless.
5: It's worthless.
6: I'm going to pay next to nothing. Hence the, we don't need anything from Mexico or Canada. We don't need anything from them, which is not true. That's
5: the
6: other thing. It's not.
5: Yeah.
6: But you are saying, let's just get back before I'm a little short on time, but you say though, it should be, Canada should be sharper. This is not Gary Doer's time. This is not first Trump time. We need to come to the table to like you say, to drop the gloves and punch them in the nose to make sure they understand that we may pull potash or put a tariff on potash or whatever it is.
5: Yeah, I mean, look, I've never loved the elephant and the mouse analogy. I don't think it's exactly correct when you think about leverage. I'm not saying Canada should use its leverage. I'm saying it should be willing to, and it needs to convince the United States that if it chooses to, it can, and it's unified, right? Like two big risks right now. One is that Mexico gets a better deal than Canada does. And if that happens, that's a competitive disadvantage for Canada that's baked in for a while. And so we don't want that. The second big risk is that the U.S. just drags it out. And so the investment climate in Canada goes down and everything else, you know, so I really think it's important to consider using the leverage and not be divided by the President of the United States. Lock arms and go at it together. That's my
6: Scotty
5: view.
6: Greenwood, thank you very much.
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0: burned by your old AC system this summer and avoid expensive breakdowns during the hottest temperatures of the year. 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
4: Welcome back. I'm Graham Richardson, sitting in for Vashi Capellos on this Tuesday. I hope you're having a good day. This is the kind of topic, generally speaking, that average Canadians just kind of glaze over. It's like transfer payments. the federal government has struck a new task force to modernize government for a stronger Canada. The Task Force for Modernizing Government. Someone who knows a lot about government is David McLaughlin. He is chairing this, and he says shepherding this committee. David, welcome to the show. Thanks for coming on.
5: My pleasure, Graham.
4: I'll share a small anecdote in my previous life before I came back here. Somebody said to me, a former deputy minister who will remain nameless, said, Mark Carney's biggest challenge will be changing the culture in the public service. Do you think that went too far? Do you agree? Is that what this is about? Or is it about more than that?
5: It is definitely about that, Graham, and it's also about more than that, because the culture of the public service, the way that the public service and the way government is set up to deliver is not going to deliver what Mark Carney, as Prime Minister, and his government wants the country to deliver. You know, they're talking about massive infrastructure spending and major project development, Arctic and Northern sovereignty, accelerating AI, all to the good. I mean, these are big plans for the country. Mm-hmm. But the reality is that Canada needs a federal public service and a federal government operation that can deliver those things. And we just don't have that now.
4: Go ahead. Well, I was just going to say, it's not that people in the public service are lazy or that they can't deliver it. It's just that the system is not designed to, number one, decide things quickly and get money out the door properly quickly. It's designed to check against mistakes. And often, there are too many checks, and it takes too long. And that's what he keeps talking about that he wants to try to change. Fair?
5: More than fair. I couldn't have said it better myself. That's exactly it. I mean, what we've got is a government system and set of processes that have been built up over time, but for another time. Right. They're not fit for purpose for the moment that we're in today, where we need to move at what I call the speed of need. We need to get things done quickly. We need to be more efficient and effective in what we do, more productive public service. And public servants, I agree with you, they want to do these things for the most part, but they live in a system that really prevents them from doing so. And that's part of that cultural piece that you were talking about at the outset, Graham. But it's just also a rules laden compliance burden system that does what you say. It's about making certain that nobody makes a mistake, when we really should be talking about how do we actually get things done? What are the results and the outcomes? So it's switching the focus to being more results focused, outcomes focused.
4: So you've got a time limit. It's a year, right?
5: Yeah,
4: you've got to be fast too.
5: Yeah, well, it is, and that's why we've come together on this. I just one sort of modest correction: this is not a federal government initiative.
4: Oh, okay.
5: We are independent. We've come together with public sector and private sector experts who know government, who have been on the inside of government at deputy minister levels. Myself, I've been a provincial deputy minister, a federal chief of staff, but also some private sector folks who've been working with the highest levels of government. And we've come together independently to give government advice, up to them to decide whether or not they take it, but advice that comes from having been in the system and saying, look, we know what isn't working. We can put our finger on it very quickly. That's why that year-long mandate works for us. But because we're independent, we can tell it like it is, Graham.
4: I take your correction because I saw a task force and I saw your list of people and I said, okay, this is government.
5: But clearly,
4: given the people involved, you're going to have an ear at the center. They're going to listen to what you have to say, I would assume.
5: Yeah, that's our hope. We've had some good initial conversations to introduce ourselves. Fair to say that the public sector, public service and government is wrestling with this, Carney momentum, like how to deliver what he is asking for, him and his clerk, Michael Sabia, what the government and the country needs. And I think they're going to be open to ideas and input. But look, they're busy people too, right, Graham? I mean, these are, senior people. You're so busy delivering the day-to-day, you often don't have time to think about what needs to be done, what should be done in the future. Mm-hmm. And so having an outside group was our thinking, that we could actually give them some advice, not just saying, here's what should be done, but here's actually a way to do it. Mm-hmm. And that's the different part. Because we've been at the centers of government, we've been at these senior levels, we have a really clear view as to what the kind of the barriers are to getting things done. And so that's our hope, that we can actually drive that along. And at a time when, clearly government needs it, they're open. We'll see what happens.
4: I've also heard anecdotally, and this town, as you know, runs on rumors and whispers and all that sort of stuff. I know it's very tight at the center and very few people, get to the clerk or the prime minister. How confident are you can break through that?
5: Well, I'm not going to make any predictions here, but I'm confident enough to say that I think the advice we're going to give is going to be meaningful. It's going to be relevant and it's going to be helpful. I mean, we're about practical ideas to move things forward. So we're not a royal commission, right, Graham? We're not a big study commission on the future of the public service. We've chosen three areas, AI and digital government, major projects and infrastructure, and Arctic and Northern sovereignty, three areas that the government is concerned about. These are three priority areas of the government. So we're aligning with what the government is talking about and trying to do. And I think on that basis, I'm confident that we'll get a hearing. And I think if the advice that we give, which we're striving to provide, that is practical and this is an awful word, implementable, right? Mm-hmm. It's actually, you can do something with it. Then I think we will get the kind of hearing and listening that, that's needed. Like, nobody else is doing this, Graham, right? This is kind of unique. This isn't about policy. It's about operations, how to get stuff done. That's what the government needs. That's what the public service needs. And frankly, that's what the country needs right now.
4: When you talk about defense and you talk about major projects, on the defense piece, they have gone from back of the line to beyond front of the line.
5: Yeah.
4: Like, in terms of priority, I have never, I covered Harper, who was a very pro-defense prime minister. And I know of Kretchen and Martin and, I was a kid in the Mulroney years, but, they are no longer in the background. They are at the front from a implementable, pulling the levers and getting money out the door and procurement side. How big of a challenge is it at D&D from your perspective?
5: Big challenge. I mean, I think you've identified the number one issue in many respects. It is the single biggest expenditure item. It's going to grow further and faster than anything else. And let's call it the infrastructure underneath, the governance infrastructure underneath to deliver this doesn't fully exist. You don't have the kind of coordination across the organizations, not just D&D. It's also public safety issues. It's also major projects and infrastructure. It's Crown Indigenous issues. It's federal provincial issues. I mean, there isn't an integrating infrastructure to coordinate and make that happen. So the single biggest barrier to delivering on the national defense commitment is getting the federal government in shape to do so. And I think that's why it speaks very directly to this priority and why we're in place to help try and do it.
4: They say the subs decision has proven they can do it collectively. Do you agree? I've got about 30 seconds.
5: Yeah, I agree to the point that we're seeing some decisions being made faster, but not one sub has been delivered, right? I mean, mm-hmm. I know these things take time. It's the after part of this. It's actually then when the politicians have stepped away from the podium, how do you actually then move the project along, get the project out the door, get the and get this procurement in place? That's the part that takes a lot of time. It's the iceberg under the surface, if you will, Graham, and that's where we're going to spend a lot of time trying to help out.
4: David McLaughlin for the Non-Government Task Force for Modernizing Government. Appreciate you coming on. It's a fascinating area. Thanks so much.
5: My pleasure.
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4: Thanks for being here. I'm Graham Richardson in for Vashi on this Tuesday. I hope you're having a good week. It has been wild weather in northern Ontario. Of course, we're watching the fires in western Canada and BC as well. Hopefully some relief coming there and in Ontario as well. A group of chiefs in northern Ontario, the Ontario First Nations chiefs, calling for a public inquiry into how Ontario is handling wildfires that have devastated communities, forcing thousands to flee with little notice whatsoever. Two of them have been completely destroyed by wildfires in northern Ontario. One person, Wilfred King, is the chief of Gull Bay First Nation. The chief joins us, Chief King joins us on the line now. And just for everybody's information, Chief, Gull Bay is east of Dryden, north of Thunder Bay, quite a ways up there, obviously. How bad has the fire season been for you so far?
18: It's very bad. The fire to the north of us is the largest fire recorded in the history of Ontario. We have three fires to the southwest of us that's very close to the community, and all those fires are out of control right now.
4: Has there been damage to the community?
18: Not to our community. We managed to declare a state of emergency on the 14th of July, and we did our own evacuation. And the reason why we did that is that we had no communication with the Ministry of Natural Resources or Emergency Measures Ontario in terms of evacuating the community. The two communities to the north of me, Namagusa-Gagong and also White Sand First Nation, were given very little notice to evacuate. So we had to take matters into our own hand and basically did our own evacuation.
4: What surprised you most about that, the fact that you haven't heard at all from the Ministry of Natural Resources?
18: Well, I'm very surprised because when we heard that the community of Namagusa-Gagong had burnt to the ground, we were seeing video footage of people basically, they had less than an hour's notice to leave the community, and they didn't get the notice from the MNRF. The notice came from a railway worker that would happen to be working in the area and notified the chief and told the chief that there's a fire very close to your community. She called the members in the community to evacuate, and basically they were basically running on their feet and jumping in boats to escape that fire in their community. Had to cross a large lake, and the fire basically was still, went across the lake, and then on the other side it was basically chasing down the highway. White Sand First Nation, again, they were given the order to evacuate on the 11th hour, and people were fleeing the community. There was a lot of smoke and ash in the community, and people were leaving the community as late as 2-3 o'clock in the morning and getting notified to evacuate the community.
4: The premier spends go ahead, sir.
18: The fire was basically at their doorstep as well, within a kilometer or two of their community. So they had very little response time to evacuate.
4: Mm-hmm. And I mean, of course, as you know, it goes without saying. I mean, Ontario, Northern Ontario is a massive, massive body of land. The premier's talks a lot about how much they're spending on fire management and on emergency services. And I guess your point of view is, and the group of First Nations, you're just not seeing it when it matters most.
18: Yeah, and we had an individual that was a former firefighter. He's been a wildland firefighter for 10 years, and he's the local representative with Ontario Public Service Alliance Union. And he's made it very clear that there's been cutbacks after cutbacks after cutbacks through the fire suppression efforts in Ontario by this government. I challenge Premier Ford in terms of when he's talking about putting money towards fire suppression in Ontario. I don't see it.
4: How should it have looked from your perspective?
18: Well, I think that one of the key things, there has to be a complete overhaul of the system, and I believe that the Public Inquiries Act would investigate all matters in relation to the fires. We would look at, you know, the terms of early responses, making sure that that people get early warnings in terms of evacuation, better communication for sure. There was a real lack of communication between the MNRF and the communities. Like I said, community had less than an hour to get out of their community. And again, being warned by a railway worker, nobody from MNRF, that's the first thing. And then the community of White Sand leaving on the 11th hour and so forth. So better communication, a complete overhaul of the emergency management of Ontario and how we fight fires in Ontario. And I think that First Nations could offer some really good ideas and suggestions on how to do that. And there has to be a collaboration between the federal government, the provincial government, and First Nations in relation to that.
4: When you say how we fight fires, what do you think needs to change?
18: Well, I think what has to change is that we have to have more firefighters for one thing, and we must have the budgets for them. My understanding is that you know, there's lack of water bombers, there's lack of helicopters, lack of firefighters in general. Like I said, the three fires to the southwest of our community, it's not being manned right now. Even though they're out of control, they're not being manned, and there's nobody fighting those fires. The fire to the north of us, there are firefighters there, but I just think there's a real lack of personnel.
4: Is it possible, let me just put this to you with the utmost respect, is it possible that the speed with which the fire moved because of the conditions and the intensity of these fires now, that they simply did not and could not warn with enough time for your people to get out? Is that a possibility, or you don't accept that?
18: I don't accept that because the fire to the north of us, the north, two fires joined together, not the largest fire that we have that's currently going on right now. That fire started in late May, and so they let it burn for almost a month and a half, and then it got out of control. Then they couldn't put it out. So that they should have suppressed that fire immediately. The fire that was west of Collins, the people called it in 3 days when they saw smoke coming from that direction. And again, there was no response, and they were advised by MNR not to worry. The fire is too far from your community. And then all of a sudden, in the next day or two, they're running from their community. So I don't buy that. I understand, yes, global warming is having an impact on the forest, for sure. But I think there's our means and ways of dealing with that and using Indigenous knowledge as well to help combat these fires.
4: Chief, how are your people doing? It must be just a horrible situation to be in.
18: Yes, they're currently located in Thunder Bay right now. We're staying at various hotels and motels. They all want to go home, and I feel for them, but the situation is just way too dangerous right now.
4: Is there any improvement coming weather-wise? Is there any good news out there?
18: Not to my knowledge. I believe it's warm again all this week. There's no rain. We had very little rain, and I think the rain had very little or no impact on the fire. It's going to be warm weather for the rest of the week, and we're hoping that we don't get a strong west wind, because if a strong west wind comes, our community is in grave danger.
4: Have you heard anything from senior government officials, either at the Ministry of Natural Resources or the Premier, or any level of government at all?
18: Not at all. Premier Ford, last week when he held a press conference in Toronto, not once did he mention Indigenous people, First Nations, and all he did was praise himself and his government all saw what wonderful job they were doing. And that's why the First Nations held a press conference right after that, and we countered everything that Premier Ford and his ministers were saying. So I felt there had to be a response to his statements, and we had to set the record straight.
4: you often feel, I know, in these small remote communities, completely cut off or isolated from the rest of Canada in some ways. I'm assuming this kind of thing just makes that worse.
18: Yes, and I think in this time, we have First Nations that are evacuated, but we also have a lot of cottages that were burnt to the ground as well. We had a lot of tourist outfitters whose resorts were burnt to the ground. So it's not only First Nations people that are impacted, unorganized communities. I feel also perhaps even some municipalities were also impacted by this as well.
4: Chief, I really appreciate your time. Wish you all the luck and hope your people get home. That's Wilfred King, Chief of Gull Bay First Nation in Northern Ontario. Thank you, sir.
18: Thank you very much. Bye-bye.
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1: Welcome back. I'm Graham Richardson sitting in for Vashi on this Wednesday. Hope you're having a good day. Starting Friday of this week, Albertans will be able to decide for themselves whether they need a range of medical diagnostic tests. They'll be able to pay for the private provider to do it. If the tests turn up a new cancer diagnosis, for instance, the provincial government will then reimburse the cost of the scan. It's the latest experiment by a Canadian province into private delivery of health care. The Smith government promises that medically necessary care will remain publicly funded and won't be impacted by all of this. So why are they doing this now? It's time for the explainer.
2: Explain this.
0: The explainer.
1: Dr. Brian Wiersbe is president of the Alberta Medical Association. Dr. Wiersbe, tell me about, first of all, your reaction to this move by the government, and were you surprised by it?
3: Well, thanks for having me, Graham. No, we weren't surprised. The government had signaled this already in the fall that this would be coming. And, you know, we had been talking to them over the subsequent months about our concerns about, bringing this forward. Really, we share common goals with regards to addressing a very serious problem we have with access. Patients are waiting far too long for some of these diagnostic tests. We were hoping that there would be an expansion of access to those diagnostic tests through the public system, particularly in communities. Right now, CT and MRI is primarily done in the hospital, which leads to a significant backlog. But instead, the government opted to go this route.
1: So if I'm fairly high income, I've got something bothering me, and I'm not sure about it. And even my doctor agrees, okay, you maybe need this test, but you're going to have to wait for it. I'm going to be able to get access to this before other people because of my income.
3: That's absolutely right, but that's not new. If your doctor actually felt that you had the right test, that you needed it and booked it, and the public wait was 18 months, and you opted to pay for it and get it within a couple days, that's been in place for many years in Alberta and in most provinces, actually. What's different here is you don't need to talk to a doctor. You can just choose which test you want, and, you know, without any background knowledge of whether it's the right test, what are the pros and cons of it, how likely it is to get a true positive versus all sorts of other findings that then will need subsequent follow-up, the patient now will be able to directly access those tests.
1: So how can they do this and implement this and say that it will not impact the public system? Because a test is a test. The equipment is the equipment. It's not like, you know what I mean? Surely there's going to be an impact on public access at some point.
3: Well, again, for CT and MRI, which are the biggest two, because in Alberta, we don't have very long wait lists for ultrasound and x-ray. Actually, we're better than most provinces. Okay. But for CT and MRI, our wait lists are exceedingly long because the publicly funded access to CT and MRI are primarily within hospital settings. And patients in the acute care setting, you know, get priority, and so there is this massive backlog. All of the private scanners are in the community, and that's where patients already can pay for them with a doctor's requisition. So it won't necessarily impact the wait list for those particular patients. Again, we were hoping that they would improve access in those community centers for publicly funded scans. Okay. Where we are very concerned about the backlog and wait lists is that those tests that are generated, we know that about 4 to 50 times more likely, for every signal abnormality that's clinically significant, you're 4 to 50 times more likely to find other abnormalities that aren't clinically significant, but you don't necessarily know that at the time. And so all of those are going to need, you know, a family physician or a consultant's follow-up. They're going to need other tests to see if that lesion is functional or whether it's benign. Sometimes that means biopsies. Often that will need follow-up scans. And that's where the backlog and making the wait lists longer will come from. And that's our biggest concern.
1: And the other thing is you've taken the doctors out of it, right? Like, I just don't feel right, or I've got a spot somewhere or whatever it is, and I've done some searching on ChatGPT. I better get a scan. And I would assume that's a problem from your perspective, because whether it's false positives or whatever it is, it's going to be extraordinarily challenging to manage that hypochondriac or the misguided patient that hasn't talked to a doctor piece of it.
3: Yeah. And you know, patients are obviously, you know, worried about their health. And
1: sure.
3: And I don't want to dismiss their concerns about, you know, the symptoms that they're feeling. We know that access to primary care has been a challenge. It's improving. We're doing better in that area. But sometimes, you know, in the same way, you know, years ago, there was all of the talk about if you have a sore throat, not all sore throats need an antibiotic. It was challenging for physicians to, you know, convince patients not to get that antibiotic because they didn't need it, or, you know, it wasn't the right thing to do. We've seen the same thing with diagnostic testing. You know, there are some patients that get frustrated because their doctor is not ordering a test that they want. This allows them to, you know, loop around that system. But then who's going to deal with the results? What are we going to actually, you know, who's going to do any follow-up or explain the significance or lack of significance of those findings?
1: And I guess
3: that's going to loop back to the doctor.
1: And I guess, is this the number one concern when government's doing this? Like, aren't there other pressure points in the system that are a higher priority than this?
3: Well, I think patient access to any number of healthcare resources is our number one concern. That includes, obviously, our emergency rooms. That includes access to primary care. That includes access to consultant care. And, you know, this is just another access issue that we have in the province, which is access to diagnostic testing, which is, you know, honestly, completely inappropriate. The government is responsible for access, so they have opted to go this route. Again, our preference would have been to improve access through the public stream. We know that cost overruns and inappropriate excess testing is a significant cost burden to the public purse, and we've been working with government for years now to try and address inappropriate low-value testing, low-value visits to try and reduce those, working on resource stewardship and optimization. And in fact, I've been working with them on diagnostic imaging to try and, you know, address inappropriate utilization. Mm-hmm. So we've been doing that work, and now they're opening this other door, which I think, well, our concern is that that's going to make things worse.
1: It's not going to make it better. Like, they may argue that if the patient is paying, there's going to be less frivolous testing.
3: Well, they might think that there might be less frivolous testing in the public system, but that would, again, those results, those false positives, those incidental omas, I mean,
1: they create other things.
3: They create other things.
1: Yes.
3: In whole body MRI, you know, 94% of scans will have some abnormality. Now, sometimes the radiologist will just say that's just, you know, that's totally benign. They can tell that right away.
1: Right.
3: But 20-30% of the time, that's like, well, it's most likely benign. But we don't know. You might have to follow, or you need this test, or it could be this, or you need this other imaging modality. And all of that's going to require public purse testing and follow-up.
1: Dr. Brian Wurzba, President of the Alberta Medical Association, appreciate your time. Thank you.
3: Yeah, thank you very much, Graham.
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5: From the National Newsroom of the Canadian Press, I'm Naira Ahmed. An explosive wildfire in British Columbia's interior burned another 50 square kilometers in a few hours last night, forcing over 20,000 people to evacuate. Roads south of Summerlin toward Penticton were jammed with evacuees after the order for the entire community to flee came down at midnight, followed by expanded orders covering communities north of Peachland. Emergency Information Officer Eric Thompson with the Regional District of Okanagan-Similkameen says it was one of the quickest moving, fastest growing wildfires the area has ever seen. Meanwhile, a number of BC farmers and ranchers are defying wildfire evacuation orders in order to protect homes and livelihoods they've built over multiple generations.
6: Some farmers are choosing to stay and set up hoses to spray their crops, protecting their investments and their income. For ranchers, not all animals can be easily moved, like cattle. Moving them by truck can stress the animals, so some BC ranchers have chosen to stay, partly because it's easier to move large herds over land to safety. Officials have remained adamant wildfire evacuation orders should be taken seriously, but BC Premier David Eby has acknowledged farmers face tough choices. Jason White, The Canadian Press.
5: On the other side of the country now, Halifax police have arrested a man who was the subject of an emergency alert this morning. Police had said they were searching a wooded area in Bedford, Nova Scotia, for an armed and dangerous shooting suspect, asking residents to remain in their homes and lock their doors. The 31-year-old man had been allegedly involved in a shooting earlier in the day in Annapolis Royal, a small community about 200 kilometers northwest of Halifax. Quebec political candidates from sexual and gender-diverse backgrounds running in the fall provincial election are sounding the alarm over a flood of hateful messages targeting them. Quebec Solidaire says it's currently facing a wave of online hate of exceptional and alarming proportions targeting its LGBTQ plus candidates. The comments come as Pride Month celebrations take place across the province. Some parties say they've had to adapt over the last few years in the face of growing online violence against candidates. Abroad, Iran says the Strait of Hormuz will not open until the United States corrects its behavior. The Supreme National Security Council secretary wrote a message published by Iran's state broadcaster. It said the U.S. must never threaten Iran again and must permanently end the war with Iran and its armed allies in the region. It also called for the U.S. to lift the naval blockade of Iranian ports and withdraw its military from the area, completely compensate Iran for war damage, lift sanctions, and unconditionally release frozen assets. There was no immediate response from the United States. And a mother-son duo is walking from Toronto to Ottawa in an effort to press the federal government to help people stuck in immigration limbo. This is the Canadian Press. In sports, the Toronto Blue Jays, who almost blew a 5-2 ninth inning lead last night in Philadelphia before salvaging a 5-4 rain-delayed win, will hand the ball to veteran right-hander Max Scherzer today in the second set of a three-game weekend series against the Phillies. There are two games in the CFL today, including a battle of division leaders between the Montreal Alouettes and the visiting Edmonton Elks. In the second game, the BC Lions host the Hamilton Tiger Cats. Canada will play the United States in today's gold medal final of the Hlinka Gretzky Cup at Rogers Place in Edmonton. Canada scored four times in the third period last night to beat Finland 6-3 in one semifinal. Finland and Slovakia will play for bronze. Action continues today at the National Bank Open Tennis Tournament in Toronto and Montreal, and Canada's quest for a berth in the next men's Olympic soccer tournament has come to an end at the CONCACAF Under-20 Championship in Mexico. From the Canadian Press, I'm Naira Ahmed.
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0: Vashi Capello Show. 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
1: Graham Richardson here in for Vashi Capellos this week, and welcome to the best of the Vashi Capello Show, where we take a look back at some of the top interviews and best moments from the past 5 days of news. Here's what's ahead this hour. An alarming new survey published in the Canadian Medical Association Journal finds one in 10 Canadian ER doctors are leaving the specialty over burnout and poor working conditions. We're joined by Dr. Michael Herman, an Ottawa ER physician and spokesperson for the Canadian Association of Emergency Physicians, to get his take on the findings. Also coming up, why is the government dragging its feet on a proposal from Meta to restore news access on its platforms? Hint, it's because of the trade war. Professor Michael Geis from the University of Ottawa will be here to weigh in on that. And in federal politics, a new poll from the Angus Reid Institute this week has found 15% of people who voted for the Carney Liberals in 2025 have migrated their support left to the NDP as concerns about federal climate change policy are increasing. We dig into those numbers with pollster Sachi Curl and talk about the implications for Carney and team. And to end off the week, Money Talk with certified financial planner John Klotz. This week's theme, keeping the family cottage in the family. All that's still ahead on the best of the Vashi Capello Show.
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1: Welcome back. I'm Graham Richardson sitting in for Vashi. I hope you're having a good Monday. This landed like a thud for a lot of people because it spoke to truths that I think we've all experienced. A new study on Canadian ER docs leaving the specialty, 1 in 10 leaving emergency medicine entirely, retirement, different clinical specialty, or leaving medicine altogether. Why are they doing that? This new survey found workload changes, 48% cut back on clinical hours, 20% took extended time off. They're citing mental strain. Female physicians reported significantly higher emotional exhaustions than the male colleagues, their male colleagues. The factors, system strain, overcrowding, moral injury. Dr. Michael Herman is an ER physician in Ottawa and spokesperson for the Canadian Association of Emergency Physicians. And Dr. Herman joins us now. Thanks for coming on the program, Dr. Herman.
8: Pleasure's all mine. Thank you for having me.
1: I want to start with an anecdote that many people in the public can relate to, because this is how we see our system. Remember, my family injured on a weekend, had to go to an ER because our family health team was closed, which is fine, and needed stitches, right? And we felt an 8-hour wait was actually good, and got amazing service once we got through. Some of the people in the ER talked to us about the fact that there's so many people coming in without primary care, that this is their first stop. I know that that's part of the problem. It just seems like such a large problem that has been building for many, many years. What do you say this study adds to that truth that's out there, that our ERs across the country are making up for gaps in other parts of the system?
8: I think you hit the nail on the head there at the very end, that the ERs now are really filling in the gaps for every single place in the healthcare system that's not delivering for Canadians. You know, when you look at the results from the survey, especially some of the qualitative results, you really see a workforce that is being asked to do more and more with less and less. You have people who are being asked to fill in gaps for primary care, for lack of access to consultation and specialists, to be asked to hold patients who are admitted to the hospital in the emergency department because there isn't the space in the inpatient ward. And so you're seeing kind of the chickens come to roost here in terms of what that's doing to the ER workforce and how it's driving people away from this practice.
1: And that is, I would argue, that is a midterm consequence and arguably long-term consequence of what has been a short-term truth for years in Canada, that something is just not right when you have very, very, whatever the ailment is, somebody not being able to see a specialist or whatever it is, having to go to the ER, or on the other end, like having no primary care and having to go to the ER. And the impact that's having on people who are critical to the system, of course, the doctors who are in ERs.
8: Yeah, and I'll throw a little word of caution there that when you talk about the long wait times and the pressures on the emergency department, patients who don't have access to primary care and who are looking for sort of urgent or same day appointments, we know those aren't the big drivers of waits. Where we see more of the issue is around the people who don't have primary care access having deterioration of their chronic illnesses and thus landing in the emergency department in a sicker state than what they would have had they had appropriate sort of chronic disease management and things of that nature. But, you know, patients come to us because they have nowhere else to go, and we're the light that is always on, and we're always happy to care for people. But really, we are designed for brief episodic care. We are not designed for longitudinal care. We are not designed for chronic disease management. And that tension where, you know, you come into a profession where you want to help people, you want to be a caring, kind, compassionate person, but just like asking your electrician to do your plumbing, you're asking the wrong person to do the wrong thing. And I think that tension and that moral injury leads to driving people away from this. This isn't the job people signed up for, but it's the job they're being asked to do every day.
1: Yeah. So the big question, what is the solution? I'm getting a little bit personal here because that's how we all interact with the system. I remember I returned to Canada in 06 and the family health team model had been created. And boy, it's really worked for my family because it's basically a clinic that has a rotation of doctors, and we have a family doctor in that clinic, and the service is excellent. The problem is for years now they've been full, and they can't accept any other patients. Could you talk a bit about where the solutions lie? I appreciate this survey doesn't necessarily, this talks about the strain on doctors and the system itself, but what are the solutions?
8: Well, I mean, I think they are interconnected. I think fixing the system is what fixes the problems identified in this survey. You make the working conditions what emergency physicians want to do, and you bring people back into the fold. People are driven away because of the hard working conditions and the solutions. Really fundamentally, it starts with accountability. It starts with articulating who is responsible for what are they responsible for, and what are the deliverables we expect and the consequences from not meeting that at a federal level, at a provincial level, at a municipal and local level. And I think it's about building out the healthcare system around the emergency department. The emergency department is where these things manifest, but it's not where these things originate from. We need more investment into long-term care. We need more investment into primary care and more, but again, more fundamentally than that, I think we need an accountability of how our healthcare dollars are being spent. You know, several provinces aren't even required to report some of the metrics on ER performance metrics. And so how can you have a system that accounts for what is or isn't working if you aren't even recording it in the first place? So I think there's work to be done at all levels of government in terms of bolstering our healthcare system and ensuring that the Canadians get care they need, where they need it, and when they need it.
1: The other thing that stands out to me about the contributing factors is the moral injury. Physicians feeling unable to deliver safe, required standards of care. My extended family, I have a family doctor in my extended family, and I did not fully appreciate, even being in the news and covering this from time to time, I did not fully appreciate, generally speaking, the burden in this profession, whether it's, you know, administrative or what, but more importantly, what, and I think you touched on it a bit, what these doctors are facing and in terms of what they're being asked to do because there just is not enough support out there. And the impact that's having on large numbers of doctors.
8: Yeah, I mean, 10% are from the start of the survey to now we're no longer in the profession. I mean, if that's not an alarm, I don't know what is. And to your point, the moral injury piece, I think, is very big. And I think when you look at the responses in the survey as they've evolved over time, the most recent recording prior to this one was back in 2022. We're just coming out of the pandemic. You see a lot more of the language around how do we fix things? How do we rejuvenate things? You know, we're coming out of COVID. How do we sort of reorient things? And the responses you see in 2025 speak to a workforce that has not seen those changes and feels defeated and feels like things are not getting better. And every one of us, you know, we get up every day and want want to help people, when we're in a system where we can't help people, where we don't have the tools, the resources to help people, that, you know, that is extremely injurious. And then when bad things happen, we are the individualized face of a systemic problem. When a patient dies in the waiting room, people blame the doctor, people blame the nurses. People don't blame the healthcare system that allowed that entire emergency department to be filled with admitted patients, which is really where the problem lies. So without changing these systemic factors, we individualize the systemic problems, and those individuals decide that enough is enough, and they'd rather go do something where they're not going to be blamed for problems well outside of their control.
1: Hmm. Has it been worse than this before, do you think?
8: Or is it hard
1: to quantify?
8: It's always a little hard to quantify, but I think we're seeing it more and more. And I think where it speaks loudly to me is when you see, especially new recruits and new graduates, they're not looking to work the same hours that older graduates are looking to. You know, when I started in this job 12 years ago, full time was, you know, 14, 15 shifts a month. Many new graduates now are working 8, 9, 10 shifts a month, because even from the jump, they realize how hard and how unsustainable the pace that we're asking to emergency physicians to work puts on people. And so I think that's perhaps more of the canary in the coal mine, as to things are really bad in a way that we haven't seen previously. And I worry about what that's going to mean for our workforce. If we're graduating the same number of physicians, but they're working fewer hours, what is that going to do for our workforce? How are we going to keep these places open with a workforce that is very understandably responding to these hard demands?
1: Mm-hmm. Michael Herman, ER physician in Ottawa, spokesperson for the Canadian Association of Emergency Physicians. Thank you for being here. I appreciate it.
8: Thank you very much. Have a lovely day.
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1: Welcome back. I'm Graham Richardson in for Vashi. I hope you're having a good Monday. Politico had this story this morning. Ottawa is sitting on a proposal, apparently from Meta, that could see news return to Facebook and Instagram in Canada. Michael Geist is a professor of law at the University of Ottawa, Canada research chair in internet and e-commerce law. He joins us now. He watches this very closely. Michael, thanks for joining us.
19: No, my pleasure. Thanks for having me.
1: This confuses a lot of Canadians. All they know is I can't get mainstream news or news on my feeds. What was the origin of this dispute? Why did this happen? And how significant is this suggestion that there may be a deal in the works?
19: Right. I mean, this dates back, obviously, a number of years now when the government passed the Online News Act, it was Bill C-18 at the time, and effectively it targeted two companies, Google and Meta, with its Facebook and Instagram platforms, and required them essentially for paying to link to news. Mm. Neither company were happy about it. And in the case of Meta, what they said is that, listen, we don't actually post full news. It's just links. And the links are actually posted by our users. We're not the ones that are posting it. And in any event, we're driving a lot of traffic back to the original sites. If you force us to pay for the act of facilitating those links to news, then we'll just stop linking to news. And while the government and some supporters of the legislation thought it was a bluff, it clearly wasn't. And that's why, several years later, we still don't have links to news on either of the Meta services.
1: What does this story or this bit of a story from Politico say to you about perhaps the Carney government's approach to this issue? And is there potentially a solution in the offing?
19: Right. Well, listen, I mean, I think the Carney government's been walking away from what was a failed digital policy for some time now, right? I mean, we saw them back down on digital services tax. We saw what amounts to, if not a repeal, a bit of a gutting of the Online Streaming Act. That was Bill C-11. And so following suit with C-18 with the Online News Act wouldn't come as a surprise. what Meta is proposing is, frankly, back to the status quo, or at least the status quo before the law took effect. You know, Meta at the time was linking to news. They had entered into any number of agreements with news entities to provide different kinds of support. And all that support vanished once they stopped the linking. And it sounds like what they're proposing is they'll put the news links back on. They'll reinstitute some of the support that they had. But the bill goes away, at least with respect to the law goes away, at least with respect to that company.
1: Now Google cut a deal, right? Like, Google paid. Do I have that right?
19: You do have that right. So Google said much the same thing, but, you know, I think the two companies always valued news a little differently. In Meta's case, they said, listen, it's just not valuable for us. We want people to stay on the platform, not linking away to third-party content. In the case of Google, there was real value. I mean, this, they run a search engine that wants to be comprehensive, and you don't have some of the news, you're certainly not comprehensive anymore. And so the government struck basically a bespoke deal, a specific deal with Google. It makes for one of the oddest regulations that I think I've ever seen, where, you know, the law wasn't really designed for this. In fact, the government said they would never negotiate directly with Google. You do have that right. So Google said much the same thing, but, you know, I think the two companies always valued news a little differently. In Meta's case, they said, listen, it's just not valuable for us. We want people to stay on the platform, not linking away to third-party content. In the case of

0: Google, there was real value. I mean, they run a search engine that wants to be comprehensive, and you don't have some of the news, you're certainly not comprehensive anymore. And so the government struck basically a bespoke deal, a specific deal with Google. It makes for one of the oddest regulations that I think I've ever seen, where, you know, the law wasn't really designed for this. And in fact, the government said they would never negotiate directly with Google. If you just happen to be the largest search engine in the country, you qualify for this particular deal, and the deal is that they pay $100 million a year to comply with the obligations under the law.
1: And that money goes to news providers?
0: So that money goes to a new collective that has been developed that then passes that money along to various news entities. And it's the large players that generate the most amount of money. It's the Bells and Rogers of the world that actually are the largest beneficiaries. The amount that the CBC could get was capped by the government. It was another mistake the government had made, where they had, you know, gone ahead with this law without really accounting for the fact that, had structured, the vast majority of the money was going to go to broadcasters and the CBC. And so somewhat belatedly, they tried to create caps on all of that. Mm-hmm. So right now it goes to a collective. It gets passed along to various news entities. And, you know, it'll be interesting if, in fact, this goes ahead, whether or not the government can carve out Meta, or whether or not they're just going to hit the reset button altogether.
1: Yeah. And just for clarity, pre-CBC cap, Bell and Rogers, that's based on the headcount of journalists, right? Like that's the reason that...
0: It is.
1: Yeah.
0: Yeah, it is. But it's worth noting that the way the law was structured, is that it's not just about, you know, print and digital. It's about television and radio, too. And so where there was a lot of money in this for the CBC was given the number of personnel. And it's not just journalists. It's
1: right.
0: People who are involved in the practice. So it's not just the, you know, the on-air talent or the people who have the byline. It's a lot of other people who can qualify as well. And then for companies like Bell and Rogers, a lot of that was coming through the radio side of their business.
1: Yeah. And look, before people start screaming at us online or sending in texts about, I mean, this obviously opens government subsidy or government lawmaking, for lack of a better term, and subsidizing independent journalism or corporate journalism, which opens up a whole other question. What does this whole thing speak to, the ever-shifting, rapidly changing media environment and government's challenge in actually having any control over it? Or how would you characterize where we are today after the introduction of this act and where it's gone?
0: Well, I think the act's been a failure. I mean, it clearly has been a failure. The truth is it doesn't generate much more than what was being generated before, because both those companies had deals in place with many news entities, and those went away in the place of nothing for Meta and the flat fee effectively for Google. But the loss of traffic from those large Meta platforms ultimately did hurt many players. And I think fundamentally, and you hint at it with your question, I think it really hurt trust. Because at the end of the day, you had government increasingly intervening in the businesses of developing news and reporting on news. And, you know, the government, I think, recognized years earlier that this was a slippery slope that was somewhat risky. Once you started getting into this game of trying to find ways to generate revenues, and it was the government doing it, either by handing out checks or by using regulation to do it, that could put sort of public trust in the news at risk. And I think that it has. Now, there are other things that are putting trust in news at risk as well. It's not just the fact that the government's intervened, but I certainly don't think it's helped.
1: No, and look, the other thing, too, and the other side of it is, you know, like I, just like everybody else, I spent a fair amount of time on social channels. And, boy, I wish I had a bit more quality in there from Canada. You know, I click one thing that is, you know, of interest to me with a provocative headline, and I realize as I go down the rabbit hole, it's a bunch of crap. And by the time I figured that out, I'm out of it. And then there's like 10 more things in my algorithm that you know are filling it up that are very, very similar.

0: or very little of it from mainstream or from legitimate news sources, right? And so it would be good. I'm not saying it's all crap. I'm not saying it's all crap. I am saying that the experience for me, if I'm looking for good information, is not as good as it could be if there were more legitimate sources in the algorithm.
1: I think that's absolutely right. In fact, I think that we've had other sources who didn't fall within the ambit of this legislation effectively fill the gap. So it's not that there is no news at all on these platforms. It's that entities that would be treated as news outlets under the legislation don't appear on these platforms. And so that creates a void that has been filled. And I think that there are many who would say it means that at a minimum, some pretty important credible voices are not to be found there. And that doesn't help at a time when we're already concerned, I think, with misinformation that can occur on various social media platforms.
0: It's not the only problem for the media, but it's a big one. Michael Geist, always appreciate your perspective on this from the University of Ottawa. Thanks for being here.
1: Oh, my pleasure. Thanks for having me.
0: So we'll see what happens with that. And obviously we didn't have time to talk about the fact that it's potentially, from the Canada side, a very important piece, perhaps, of this trade negotiation, which is why we haven't heard much about it.
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0: Welcome back. I'm Graham Richardson sitting in for Vashi this week. I hope you're doing well. Look, Mark Carney and the Liberals are doing well, generally speaking, but is there a bit of a chink in the armor here? Is there a bit of a problem on the issue of climate change? The Angus Reid Institute finding 15% of 2025 Liberal voters. Let me say that again. 15% of people who voted in 2025 for the Liberals say they have now migrated back to the NDP over climate change concerns. And that is from the Angus Reid Institute. Joining me now is Sachi Curl, president of Angus Reid. How are you?
17: Good, thank you. How are you?
0: Good. Should this, it's not 3%. This is double digits. Tell me what it says to you.
17: Yeah, a lot of people ask me, Shachi, you know, will this issue hold? Is it going to be something that creates a break and an opportunity, really, for the NDP? Or ultimately, is what's happening a sense of NDP voters having voted Liberal in the last election? And by the way, you and I both know that that's been a pattern or a pathology, you know, going back this last several election cycles, right? 2019, 2021, and 2025, where many looked at the situation, whether it was last year's Trump election or other elections where they seized up and sized up the current conservative leader, whoever that was in that election cycle, and went, you know, we think we're going to do the strategic vote. We'll hold our nose and vote Liberal because it's better than what they perceive to be a conservative government. That's their perception and their motivation. I think we're seeing a couple of things. We're seeing, you talk about chinks, almost chink by chink or piece by piece, the dismantling of a lot of Trudeau-era climate policy. You've seen a number of resource-related announcements, whether it's the BC-Alberta pipeline or some of the LNG projects, mining projects, that's leading a lot of climate voters to say, hey, this isn't the government we thought we were signing up for. Number one,
0: I didn't vote for a progressive conservative prime minister, but I'm getting one.
17: Which I feel like that was sort of obvious to some voters,
0: sure.
17: but still, that's it's yeah. The other aspect to this, though, is the fact that climate change as an issue, as a top issue that Canadians identify they care the most about, has been on a bit of a 10-year arc. It peaked in 2018, 2019 at 40%. 2019, it was the number one issue in the country. Mm-hmm. It's not the case. It's not been the case for the last 7 years, but it's starting to tick back up. And I think that really bears a lot of attention. So the fact that it was 14% of Canadians saying that it was their top issue back in March of this year, then it was 17% in June, and now it's 21%, not at the peak levels it used to be, but still coming back up. Trending back up. And if you look at that trend line, it's a pretty significant uptick. But what we got to understand and what we don't know the answer to yet is this a moment or is it a movement? So is it a country that is paying more attention to these issues in the midst of wildfire activity in the summer, with communities on evacuation notice, with other communities being blanketed by wildfire smoke? So all of a sudden, it's so present and literally front and center. And does that go away over time, or does it stay and continue to climb? And for that, we can't predict what the trend line will show us. We just monitor it trend by trend and point by point.
0: Right. And I'm struck by your favorability rule, ratings for leaders. Avi Lewis is not benefiting from this. He's got some serious challenges, it looks like.
17: Yes. I mean, it's still early days, and I don't mean this as an insult to Avi, but he's sort of been nowhere for the last little while. So he's probably doing work within the party or doing work behind the scenes, all the prep work that, that leaders have to do before they sort of come out in political season.
0: Or maybe run.
17: We haven't. All of those things. All of those things. So he's I guess doing that work. I'm going to presume that's what's happening, but we haven't heard too much from him at the public level. So it doesn't entirely surprise me that he's not receiving the benefits, if you will, from this anger. His party is, but we're not seeing much about him. I think the bigger issue as I look at these approval numbers are twofold. We're starting to see some downward trending from Mark Carney. He's been up and down a little bit, so he's not been lower. His lowest point was September of last year, and now we're into July of this year. Both points, he was 51%. I would say that's not critical. If we start to see that slide down some more, that's a sit up and take notice moment. But let's see. Let's see where we're at. It is midsummer.
0: And that's also, sorry to interrupt, Shachi, but that's exceedingly high for a leader, right? Like to maintain above 50%, very rare,
17: very bankable. They'll still bank on that, absolutely. And by contrast, look at what's been happening with Pierre Poilievre, who has not been able to get out of 33-34% approval for almost a year. Since September of last year, and his disapproval has sat stubbornly and unmovingly at about 60% for the last 8 months. The guy is stuck in this place where he cannot change his fortunes for better. He might say, well, at least it's not for worse, but it's, you know, when your disapproval, your unfavorability is at 60% and your favorability is at 33%, that's, and it's been stuck there for a while. That's problematic for Pierre Poilievre. So, when you look at everything in totality, there have been some bobbles from this Carney government. They, you know, many critics would argue they bobbled the Gordie Howe Bridge rollout. There have been a few other things like the condo bailout out here in BC where I'm talking to you from. But maybe those things haven't received the same level of criticism, scrutiny, or political punishment, in part because the opposition hasn't exactly been taking advantage of these opportunities.
0: But if you look at those positivity numbers or the numbers for Carney, I would argue a lot of the drive behind those numbers is right guy, right time, and we're going to give him some grace. And I think those two things you mentioned, in particular the bridge in Central Canada, go against that right guy, right time. He's got it. Let's not worry about it, because clearly it wasn't handled well at all communications-wise, and he looked a little less sure-footed than he normally does on these issues.
17: There were questions when he entered politics, some asked by you, Graham, I'm sure, but this has never been a man who's been a retail politician. He may not have the natural knack or feel for politics because he hasn't practiced politics in a retail politics setting. And, you know, you would make the argument, I think many people would make the argument, first of all, he's done better than many expected him to do, but the man isn't infallible. Mistakes will be made. His cabinet will make mistakes as well. The challenges are for the opposition and the opportunity, the real benefit here, the blanketing covering, protecting Shane that the liberals have enjoyed has a lot to do with the fact that, again, Canadians are assessing this government against, it's never, and you know this and I know this, it's not like voters say Carney or not Carney or liberals or not liberals. It's always an assessment against the other options.
0: Right.
17: And they're looking at those other options. Climate voters are saying, well, the NDP looks like a decent option now. Let's see if that holds. And others are assessing the Conservatives, and either saying, yes, this is what we want, or in fact, many are saying, no, we don't want this at all. But of course, Trump continues to be the lens through which so many Canadians assess so many parts of what their politicians are doing or not doing. And every time the President of the United States opens his mouth and says or does something in regards to Canada, it almost doesn't matter how well or how poorly a premier or a prime minister handles an issue. They get that, hey, you can't pick on my people bump.
0: Shachi Curl from Angus Reid Institute, appreciate your

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2: Hi, Graham. Always nice to be here.
1: Yeah. This can be very complicated. People who, you know, who don't have a family cottage in their, you know, possession, like, well, can't you just give it to the kids? And the answer is no, you can't. It's not that simple, right?
2: Well, that's true. And, you know, with the long weekend coming up, you know, I thought this would be a timely discussion, you know, how to keep this family cottage in the family. And you're absolutely right. It's got some challenges. So, you know what I thought we'd do, with your permission, is we do a little bit of case study. How would that be?
1: Perfect. Perfect.
2: So now these people exist, but we changed names to protect the innocent. But Jack and Diane, they're both 71 and, they bought a cottage in Muskoka in 1984 for about $180,000.
1: Good for them.
2: And, exact smart move, huh?
1: Yeah.
2: Anyway, yeah, so, and they threw some money into it, so it's got an adjusted cost base, say, of $250,000. But here's the issue. It's now worth, you know, $2.5 million. And, so to your point, how there's some serious issues to transferring that.
1: Now, and, this gets confusing for people. So this is a windfall, except that it's not their primary residence, right? So this is like, you can't just sell it to your kids for a low, you know, if you sell it for market value, there's that gap between what you paid and what it's worth now. And that's Revenue Canada coming for their share of it, right?
2: Exactly. And I think understanding the tax issue is critical, because what has happened in this particular case is there's been a dramatic capital gain. And I guess, well, we can talk about, in the event they say pass away, there is a deemed disposition of a significant amount of dollars. And what can happen here is people who want to keep the cottage in the family, Graham, they have to come up with this significant amount of tax money, and often they're forced to sell the cottage just to pay the tax.
1: Mm-hmm.
2: And that's not what you want to avoid. So I guess, you know, what do you do, right? How do you do this?
1: Yes.
2: And there's a number of ways, but, you know, one of the most common questions we get is, as you alluded to, should we transfer to the kids while we're still alive? And there's potential advantages to this, right? So, you know, you get to enjoy the next generation, with the property and them enjoying the property. And any future gains is attributed to them. And you do simplify your estate. And also one of the big ones, as you know, is transferring maintenance responsibilities, you know, maybe the kids take it over. But there are some potential disadvantages to doing this. And one of them is it triggers a capital gain, potentially. And you also surrender some of the control. In fact, your kids could technically change the locks on you.
1: Right.
2: Not that that would ever happen, but these are possibilities. And also what you do is you expose yourself to your kids' potential liabilities, creditors, bankruptcy, and divorce, which is, you know, always, you know, 50% divorce rate in Canada. And I guess
1: because it's an asset. Right.
2: Exactly. You've given it to them. So this is not really as much of a tax decision as a family governance decision. The other one is, you know, we get this one, I'll just transfer the title to my kids, right? And I think that's a very complicated thing to do, and it should be done, you know, with lots of legal and tax advice before doing anything. Because it does change decision making, and it exposes you to some unintended consequences. But that's a big one. And there's also talk about using potentially a trust, you know, which gives you some flexibility and some succession benefits, but it does add sort of complications to the mix.
1: And a trust, no matter what, someone somewhere in the family is going to have to pay that capital gain when they sell. My understanding is a trust would just move that down the line to when the property eventually sells.
2: Right. And so I'm not a lawyer, but I would say, yes, there are some benefits. And, you know, obviously to be carefully considered, but yes, there is a 21-year deemed disposition rule. So always done. Sorry, I interrupted you.
1: No, that's okay. And look, yeah. I appreciate a lot of people listening. They go, "Oh, this is a nice problem to have." And yeah. I do. You know, this is you know, for Jack and Diane, right? They bought in Muskoka in the 80s. Very, very smart thing to do. And the other assumption here is that they do not need the money to, you know, to fund whatever they may need in retirement or care and those sorts of things, which become parts of it. But in particular, that part of Ontario, I know for friends of friends, and they've had to dispose because the capital gains was so large from a family cottage back in the 40s and even into the 30s that it was just astronomical, the value now. And yeah, I mean, obviously it's a wonderful thing to have, but at the same time, you just can't afford to keep it. It's just too expensive. That capital gain is just too much.
2: It's so true. And like I said, the issue is it's a very emotional asset, right? And I think that's where people get away with themselves. You know, I want the cottage and it's really important to me. I want all those memories, but it comes at a big price tag. You know, this is one of those things where we say that, you know, that dirty word, life insurance, it actually can be very effective here. Like a joint second to die policy, could be something that could pay potentially that capital gains if it's purchased early enough and everyone's healthy.
1: That's interesting. How would that work?
2: Yeah. So that, great question. It's a joint second to die policy. And what you do is, you know, you put it on the two parents, and whoever dies last, an amount is paid out that will potentially pay capital gains on the cottage and also potentially do an equalization payment. Let's say someone doesn't want the cottage, but that's the useful for it. And they tend to be less expensive joint second to dies because it's based on two lives. Mm. It is an estate planning tool, and a lot of people use it to deal with, as we've discussed, the significant capital gains that can be accrued by, you know, buying a cottage in the 80s and have it appreciate to a significant amount, you know, in 2026.
1: Well, look, I mean, anybody listening, maybe they're on the dock and they can just crack a cold beer. You don't have to talk about this. But I guess if you don't talk about this and you don't plan for this, it is very, very challenging at a time when someone does pass away. There has to be a decision. And that's what you're trying to avoid, right?
2: Well, that's true. And, you know, one of the things that costs nothing is an annual family meeting. Like, I think these things, as since you brought it up, that, you know, they don't get talked about and suddenly there's a big decision to make. How about if you engage your family members and say, hey, look, here's the family cottage. You know, who wants it? Who doesn't want it? These are the budgetary requirements. You know, if mom and dad basically cede ownership, how's it going to run? I think that's a really good use of time and energy, is to sort of have it out on the table and say, hey, we want to preserve these memories. Because at the end of the day, yes, this is about tax, but really it's about ensuring there's family memories. Anyway, those are my thoughts.
1: John Klotz from Northwood Financial Investment Planning Council, thanks for being here. Appreciate it.
2: Thanks so much. Have a great day.
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4: From the National Newsroom of the Canadian Press, I'm David Augustine. More than 20,000 people were ordered out of communities along Okanagan Lake as the fast-moving Bald Range wildfire tore through the region overnight. Summerland was fully evacuated while thousands more fled Peachland and nearby areas, with some residents rescued by helicopter. The fire exploded to about 50 square kilometers within hours, overwhelming fodder and burning homes as residents escaped along crowded roads. Officials called it one of the fastest growing wildfires the region has ever seen, with the full extent of the damage still unknown. Toronto police have vowed to step up security around major street festivals after a deadly shooting last month at the Salsa on St. Clair Festival. This weekend is the city's popular Taste of the Danforth Festival. Organizers say they've gone the extra mile with security arrangements as the event returns from a two-year hiatus amid heightened safety concerns. The shooting that killed two people last month has stirred fears of gun violence during Toronto's busy summer event season. The federal government is working on a multi-year project that would identify areas of Canada that lack local news coverage.
5: The idea is to map out news deserts where there are no local outlets at all, and areas of news poverty where outlets aren't meeting critical information needs. That might be a place where newsrooms have been so cut back that no one is regularly covering City Hall. There hasn't historically been a feasible way to keep track of this data, but AI is now making that possible. Researchers will also make use of a network of human verifiers, which includes local librarians, to confirm the findings. Anya Cutadeglia, The Canadian Press, Ottawa.
4: A mother-son duo is walking from Toronto to Ottawa, pressing the federal government to help people stuck in immigration limbo. The roughly 500-kilometer trek is about the impending ending of a temporary program that brought a wave of Turkish and Syrian people to Canada after a deadly earthquake. The mother says their work permits are set to expire in a few months and without an extension may be forced to leave the country. She hopes the protest will bring about a resolution to the uncertainty affecting those who sought refuge here after the disaster. In the U.S., President Donald Trump is responding angrily to an appellate decision on his White House ballroom project, which says Congress must authorize the building of it.
6: President Trump vowing to take his ballroom construction project to the nation's highest court, writing on social media, "This unjust decision must be overturned by the Supreme Court in its entirety." That ruling, a 2-1 decision by a D.C. Circuit Appeals Court panel, finding the president has exceeded his authority in moving ahead with the construction. The judges, appointees of Presidents Barack Obama and Joe Biden, saying whether or not a massive ballroom should be constructed is for Congress to decide and is not a matter for executive self-help.
4: That was ABC's Stephen Portnoy reporting. And asking rents in Canada have now fallen 7.5% over the past 2 years. That's according to the latest monthly analysis from Rentals.ca and Urban Nation. It found that the average asking rent fell 4% in July compared to a year earlier and now sits at $2,037. This is the Canadian Press. In sports, the Toronto Blue Jays sent veteran right-hander Max Scherzer to the mound today in the second game of a 3-game road stand in Philadelphia. Fourth round matches start today at the National Bank Open Women's Tennis Tournament in Toronto with top seed Aryna Sabalenka of Belarus versus third seed Jessica Pegula of the U.S. Leila Fernandez of Laval, Quebec faces Japan's Naomi Osaka tomorrow in the round of 16. Calgary Wild FC seeks its first Northern Super League win this season when the women's soccer pro team visits defending league champion Vancouver Rise. It's the first meeting between the two clubs this season and a third straight home match for Vancouver, seeking to work its way into playoff contention. And the Vancouver Bandits will try to punch their ticket to the Canadian Elite Basketball League Championship Series when they take on the Winnipeg Sea Bears in today's Western Conference Final. The Brampton Honey Badgers will be aiming to do the same when they take on the Niagara River Lions in the East Conference Final. From the Canadian Press, I'm David Augustine.
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14: Taking a look at your weather forecast. Today we'll see a mix of sun and cloud with 70% chance of showers this afternoon. A high of 28, feeling like 37 with the Humidex. Continuing showers this evening, clearing overnight with a low of 19. Tomorrow will be sunny with a high of 28. And Monday cloudy with 60% chance of showers and a high of 27.
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16: Rob, always great to chat with you. And oh my goodness, what a difference a week makes. I think we talked a little bit about the flooding in St. Catharines on our show last week, but man, people got just hammered last weekend and the cleanup is continuing. I can't believe it. Have you ever seen anything like this flooding we got?
15: You know what? People got flooded that never been flooded ever before. And I was just talking to friends of mine last night. They're a little bit on high ground and they're saying that, you know what? I think we're okay here. Like I said, yeah, so did the people that got flooded. They thought they were okay. And then all of a sudden the sewage systems, the water sewers couldn't handle it. And they ended up getting flooded and water was shooting up through everybody's basements, everybody's windows. And, in some areas, were flooded. There was a story. And two homeowners, their dream home, literally new homes built, have now been devastated by flooding twice in just over a year. Now, Leanne and Mark, along with the neighbors, Nina and Dave, experienced a catastrophic flooding on July 21st after an intense rainstorm dumped up to 130 millimeters of rain in the area. Now, both families had already spent thousands of dollars after flooding in April of 2025, and installing catch basins, berms, sump pumps, drainage improvements, and working with the city to clear culverts. Now, despite these efforts, nearly 6 feet of water entered their home, again, destroying finished basements, appliances, furnace, personal belongings, and even causing the loss of a pet. Now, the homeowner says their insurance claims were denied because the home had previous flooding history and sit within a floodplain. Now, that's crazy. And now, according to the Insurance Bureau of Canada, overland flood insurance is intended for sudden and accidental losses. Once a property has known history of flooding, insurers may consider the risk of ongoing rather than the unexpected. So once you have one flood, your house has, it's like a driving record. You know, you have a bad driving record. Well, your house has a bad record of flooding. And it could be hard to get insurance regarding flooding. And, so what does a homeowner do? Like, especially if you're a realtor and you're, putting an offer on a house, you need to know that information. A lot of times nobody discusses that. Nobody tells you that as a realtor. Like, I mean, you try to, you know, bring up different streets and see if there's any thing on Google regarding the street, if there was anything going on, in regards to, you know, could be crime or anything and, or flooding. And, if that doesn't come up, then the key thing is you need an insurance clause on your offer on everything. And you need to know the floodplain too. If you're in a floodplain, I know, a friend of mine owns a place in Chippewa and, they built a house, but behind his house, there is a floodplain. Behind, like it's, I think he's on 4 acres, right? So a couple of acres, he's on a flood, there's floodplain, but the house is not built on that. But still, you're close to a floodplain. Now, if water gets heavy and builds up, it could build up right up to his house. So, and what do these people do now? Like, it's scary. Like now, if you sell the house, you have to disclose that you're on a floodplain. You've had a flood.
16: Yeah.
15: Does
16: that count as a floodplain or there was a flood? Because we're talking like thousands of homes at this point.
15: Oh, absolutely.
16: Between Niagara Falls, Niagara-on-the-Lake, St. Catharines, Lincoln.
15: Oh, absolutely. Is it on a floodplain? We don't like you really don't know. And builders aren't supposed to build on floodplains. So they know that there is mapping of floodplains. But if it's prone to be flooding, especially in St. Catharines, the area where everywhere it got flooded in the north end, and same thing in Niagara Falls and other parts of, you know, Welland, everywhere in Niagara, those houses, the insurance, if insurance is called, it's going to be marked down as a flood, a possible flood, house. Like, so
16: yeah.
15: when you're applying for insurance on that house, the next homeowner, what he's gonna there, and most people don't call their insurance company to find out, hey, what's my insurance going to be on this house? What's, is there any defects or anything that I'm in an area? Like, is the land sinking? Is there a floodplain? Or is there like what's happening, in the area that I may need to know about my insurance? And if people don't call their insurance company, and a lot of times people put the clause, insurance clause in, but they don't call their insurance company and their broker says, nah, no problem. Don't worry about it. You know, how big is the house? This, this, that, but they really don't do the research. So you really, really have to make the, broker, the insurance broker do the research on the house that you're looking at buying and find out if it is in a floodplain or not, or if there's anything else regarding that house. Like when you file a claim, let's say if your house burns down, guess what? That house will have a record that it burned down. So the next homeowner that buys it, it shows there's a record. Every house has a record with the insurance bureau. And so that when an insurance company wants to insure it, they know what the history of that house is.
16: Okay, so when you say an insurance clause, does that mean that the home can get insurance? Is that what that means?
15: Yeah, so you put a condition in there that the homeowner will call the insurance company and he's going to find out, you know, what the insurance will be on the house. Can you imagine if you put a house in, sorry, put an offer in on a house and, you know, you got your finance clause. Okay, the financing's no problem. You did the home inspection on the house. That's not a problem. But the insurance company says, whoa, wait a minute. Your insurance is going to be $5,000 a year instead of, you know, $2,000. And you're going to go, whoa, back up. Like, why am I paying so much? Well, this house is, prone to flooding or you're not going to get flood insurance. So if you get a flood happening at your house, you will not be insured for it. And there's a lot of people, in certain areas, if it's known for flooding, insurance companies, they back out. And especially houses that are very close to the lake, a lot of times when there's heavy waves coming in, a lot of the basements get flooded and insurance companies say, hey, we're not insuring this house for any flooding coming in from the lake. And so people, when they buyer beware on those deals. You got to be very careful.
16: And we do that thing, Rob, where we've already fallen in love with the house. So even though the insurance company says, we're not going to insure you for this, we say, oh, don't worry about it. It's fine because we really, really want this house. And then in the meantime, something like this happens. And it's, you know, we're talking about 400 millimeters of rain over the three storms that hit St. Catharines. Some people got the three-peat on this thing. Oh. And it's not something you could ever anticipate.
15: No, you can't. Nobody expected twice in a course of what, 10 days or 2 weeks or whatever.
16: Well, the two were in less than a week. One was Monday into Tuesday and the other was Sunday into Monday.
15: Well, the insurance companies got lucky on that, on the ones that did get insurance because the damage is already done. You can't do any more damage except just keep the fans going in the basement, but probably those people that got flooded the first time, they got all the equipment down in their basement to, you know, blow the fans to keep, to dry out the walls and air and everything else. Those fans probably got destroyed. So now the restoration companies need insurance to fix all their equipment because they've probably got hundreds of fans in hundreds of homes, you know, to dry out the basement. And a lot of those probably got burnt out. So now they can't even help people. And I know, people in St. Catharines were calling, restoration companies. What's that company, ServiceMaster from Hamilton?
16: Yeah.
15: Because all these restoration companies locally in Niagara are booked solid. They can't service you because they're already maxed out. So they had to call people in other cities to get people to help them to clear out their basement. You know, they got, you know, wet carpets. They got everything's all just wet and, you know, get people to, you know, pump out water out of their basement. And, so, you know, people are going through that now and then they get flooded twice. It's sad. And the people are really learning about overland flooding versus if the water's coming in from your sewer drain in the basement, hey, you're covered most cases. Okay, but if it's coming in the outside, like your windows and coming in, you know what? It could be tens of thousands of dollars of damage that you're not going to be covered for. And that is the hard part, especially young couples. You know, they finance to get their basement finished, and now they don't have insurance for that. It could be so devastating for them. And it's sad. It's sad that they'll have to go through that.
16: It's so devastating. Okay, so let's go over it. You know, you just mentioned there, Rob, that, you know, some places just, you can't get that overland flood. You can't get that water coming from the outside flood insurance. This is not going to happen. I suspect, though, many of these places, the situation was probably like, we don't need it. We don't live near water. We're never going to, you know, need it. If the pipes burst, sure, we're going to be covered, and that's enough insurance. And so, you know, we'll say no oftentimes to things that we just don't think are going to happen. So just maybe walk us through the insurance, the types of different insurance that people have. And, you know, everything, I guess, needs to be rethought now that these instances are happening more now than ever.
15: Yeah, you know what? I'll tell you, don't skip out on your insurance. Because, and a lot of people don't know about this overland insurance, clause like that's added. And I'm not sure what it costs, a couple hundred bucks more a year or whatever, but it's worth it. I'm telling you, like, the people that got flooded would never ever think, and there's probably people that lived there for 50, maybe even 60, 70 years, never saw this kind of, water, on the street or anywhere ever before. And all of a sudden, and we get it twice in 1 week, and they're probably going, whoa, what's going on here? Things are changing in this world, and you got to make sure you're covered for it. And if you're not, like, devastation, look at this. In the U.S., they're in earthquake zones, fires, like fire, especially being in Alberta where there's fires. Look it up north of Ontario where we have forest fires happening there. I'm hoping that all those forest gone because of the heavy rains that we got, but there's, if you're in an area prone for that, you better make sure you have insurance for that. Like in California, I know the wealthy can afford earthquake insurance, right? Very expensive, very, very expensive, but only a lot of wealthy people can afford it. The people that can't afford it, they what they do is if there's an earthquake, they're praying. Say, yeah. Please God, don't destroy my house. I can't afford to lose it. And look at the things that happened years ago in New Orleans where the water just flooded the whole city, and a lot of people don't have coverage for that, and that's why there's always relief from the government, but you never get what you really lost. You never get the money that you really lost. So when they say, oh yeah, wasn't Niagara Falls saying there's going to give out some relief money, or was it St. Catharines?
16: Well, they're both applying in Lincoln as well to the provincial government for the disaster relief fund that's available from the province. And so they're hoping some money is going to come from there, because I think renters is another realm here, Rob, where you've got people renting homes and renters insurance wouldn't cover this kind of thing. So there's a lot of people who are going to be left holding the bag.
15: Oh yeah. Yeah. It's crazy. And it hurts a lot of people. So, disaster relief is never like, they'll say, okay, how many people had problems? Okay. Each household's going to get $10,000 or $5,000, whatever it is, it's never going to be what you've got into it. Like, to finish a full basement to back the way it was, it can cost $60,000 to $80,000 depending on what you have in there, but it's not cheap. It's not cheap, finish a basement. And then, you know, I had a washer hose blow, cause we had a main floor laundry. I had a washer hose blow in the middle of the night, and then all the water went, you know, part of the main floor and downstairs. And I just finished my basement. This is many, many years ago. And I'm like, oh boy. And, so the insurance company covered it because it happened inside, but, think about it. You just finished a basement. You're standing there and looking at your basement, looking at your new furniture. You're just looking at it, and then all of a sudden, whammo, disaster happens. And you spend a lot of money it's tough. It's tough. I feel for the people, in St. Catharines and Niagara that are going through this. I was talking to my, son, my grandson's, playing soccer at Club Roma, and a couple there were saying that they got flooded twice And, but the insurance company's covering it because they do have overland, thing. But guarantee it, they won't have coverage for that, on the next time around. They won't have it.
16: Wow. A lot of people making calls to insurance companies and having, some eye-opening moments this week after this extreme flooding. Rob, thank you so much for your expertise on all of this. You know, it's a lot to think about whether you were flooded or not. But you know, you bring us the stuff of real estates, you bring us all of the updates and you bring us the numbers, and that's what we're going to do next here on the Golfy Real Estate Show. We'll get into some of the stats. Rob has them fresh, hot off the presses. So stick around here on CKTV News.
14: Taking a look at your weather forecast. Today, we'll see a mix of sun and cloud with 70% chance of showers this afternoon. A high of 28, feeling like 37 with the Humidex. Continuing showers this evening, clearing overnight with a low of 19. Tomorrow will be sunny with a high of 28. And Monday, cloudy with 60% chance of showers and a high of 27.
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16: And welcome back to the Golfy Real Estate Show. I'm Steph Vivier, and Rob Golfy is with us today. We love talking real estate with you, Rob. And one of the best things you do on this show is you really keep us updated in real time about what's happening. And you do that with the numbers. It's, you know, of course, a lot of what you do goes back to your experience and you're using gut instincts, but the numbers never lie. And I know you're very informed by the numbers.
15: Oh, absolutely. So the crazy thing that's happening is in most areas, the average price or benchmark price, I'll call it benchmark price, is down from July of last year versus July of this year. But I really want to talk about Fonthill Pelham and Fenwick. The benchmark price went up 34%. So
16: wow.
15: It's insane. So I looked up the sales. There was 21 sales in that area. More than half were over $1 million. More than half. And, I couldn't believe it. So a lot of people are looking at it. I was even looking around there and I said, there's some nice places there. And it looks like people are starting to, that seems like the area that people want to go. But the sales were down 13% in, Fonthill Pelham Fenwick. But last year, the benchmark price in Fonthill Pelham was $797,000. This year, July, $1,070,000.
16: Whoa.
15: $1,070,000. So more than half. I had to do a double take on that.
16: I said,
15: I thought this was wrong. It was impossible. Yeah. I did a double take and I went back on my computer, make sure I had all the right numbers and everything, and I couldn't believe it, and it was. And, it's insane. It was insane. So if you're, we'll see how next month goes, but if it stays the same and people are buying a lot of homes over $1 million, I saw them from $1 million to $2 million that the sales happened in July in Fonthill Pelham.
16: I wonder what's going on there. I mean, it's a beautiful area. I get to do a broadcast there every, once or twice a year, and I love going out there. Maybe it's a little bit of a revolt from the city, right? Because you've got a lot more land out there. It is, they've got some beautiful rolling hills and things. Like, what do you think's going on with that?
15: I think it is. I think just people are looking to move a little bit more, rural areas and just to get away. And, I think it's more Niagara people, that been long time residents of Niagara, within the city of St. Catharines, Niagara Falls. Well, they're going in a little bit in the suburbs over there. And I think that's what's causing it. They're saying, hey, we want to get out. We want a little bit more space and we don't want to be too close to our neighbors. And, and it is beautiful. I'm by there. I drive around there a lot and I love it. It's beautiful out there. There was this one property. I thought it was going up for sale. And I'm not sure how many acres it was, but it has two homes on it. And they probably need a little bit of updating, but the property, the setting it's sitting on is beautiful. And I'm like, whoa, I could, buy the property, rent one and then live in the other side, but then I have a renter as a neighbor.
16: Yeah. Might want to convince one of the kids maybe to come stay.
15: That's it. Exactly. But it's a gorgeous property. If it does go up for sale, I will take a look at it, and see it. I'll do a double take to see if it's worth, looking at buying it. Now there's another place, where things were way up is Polk Coburn, 8%.
16: Oh, wow.
15: Yeah. Polk Coburn, 8%. It's gone up, last year, in Polk Coburn, the benchmark price was 460. This year it's 497,000. It's up 8%. And, another one is Thorold's, 7%.
16: Okay.
15: Yeah. Thorold is up. But the other one is Lincoln, 11% is up, from 702,500 to 777,500, benchmark price. And, but Niagara on the Lake. Now I always say this about Niagara on the Lake. It's hard to gauge there, but they're way down from last year. So last year, in July, the benchmark price was $1,210,000. Okay. This year it's $864,500. Now it's hard to gauge because we got such high end homes and such average priced homes there. Even though we did like a medium price to see what it is, like if you look at Niagara on the Lake in the last 6 months, it goes up and down. So in February of this year, Niagara on the Lake, the benchmark price was $855,000. Then March, $1,150,000. Then April, $895,000. And then May, it jumps to $1,085,000. June, 1,062,000. And then in July, it drops down to 864,500. So don't look at those numbers in Niagara and the Lake. You have to look at each individual house and see if the value's there, if you're willing to pay for it. But it's an up and down market when it comes to, benchmark price. And it's hard to gauge Niagara and the Lake. So Niagara, I throw it in there just to show people. But it's ridiculous how the numbers are not, it's hard to gauge, benchmark price in that city. But overall, you know, sales are starting to happen. Like in, where we see sales are way down is, Grimsby. Unit sales are down 36%. Another one, unit sales are way down. Port Colborne was way down, even though their average price, their benchmark price was up. St. Catharines, 18% down in unit
16: sales. That's significant, 18%, yeah.
15: Yeah. So last year, in July, there was 148 sales. This year, there was 122. And then Welland down 21% in unit sales. So it's hard. So majority of the properties are down from year over year, like the benchmark price, and majority are down in unit sales, except a few different areas. So it is hard. But you know, things, my opinion, I think we flatlined, with the market. That's why it's just bouncing to me. It's bouncing up and down along the bottom. And so it just depends what month is more popular to buy than the other. And as long as your house is on the market, it'll sell. Depends how motivated you are. It depends. Like, there's a lot of different, segments, but, I do feel confident in the way the market is moving right now. But not saying that house prices are going up. I'm just saying that, things are moving along, pretty good. Like if you look at, let's say Niagara Falls, in May, the benchmark price was 575. June, it dropped to 620, then back down to July, 665. See how it's bouncing up and down?
16: Mm-hmm,
15: And it's going to be like that, I think, for, the rest of this year. And maybe, I think spring next year, I think we're going to start seeing a little bit of an increase, and maybe it might stay more stable instead of a little bit of an up and down, in the market every month.
16: So that's a great picture that you've given us here, Rob. I think it really helps people, especially if they've got that for sale sign out on the lawn, just, you know, realizing where the market's at. One of the things you mentioned there was that if the sellers are motivated, the house will sell. And that does mean reducing the price sometimes, right?
15: It does. Like I've got a client right now. We put the house up for sale. We got zero showings, but he's not understanding yet that chances are, we're priced too high. And he didn't like the price that I suggested for him to list at, but I went with his price and I brought up in the area, I said, listen, in your immediate area, in the last 14 days, 5 homes have sold. So there was a pretty well almost a home sold every other day. And his immediate reaction was, well, those are all houses that are under 400, 500,000. And I go, no, not really. I just said, no, I can give you the numbers, but I was just trying to, like, he was very, very defensive and very, you know, but I just said, I'm just here to give you the information, just keeping you updated what's going on in the market. So we'll see what happens. We'll see if he accepts that the value of the property is not what it is. And sometimes it takes time. Like, you know what I mean? Like, as long as I'm in touch with him and letting him know what the market is. But if you are not getting any showings on your house in the first 2 weeks, you are way out of range in your price. Not just by 10, 20,000. You are out probably by $30,000 to $50,000 out of range. And if you're still not getting showings, then you have to readjust the price again. But if you're not getting showings in the first 2 weeks, definitely you're overpriced. Cause there's a group of buyers out there right now. They're watching the market. They're looking for a house. And as soon as a new house comes on the market, they jump on it, look at it, and they determine whether if it's the right house for them, and they determine whether the value's there. Now, if they feel the value's not there, poof. They swipe, go on to the next one. And that's how you find out if the market's willing to pay. It's like people going to the store buying a pair of jeans. Hey, I think these jeans are too expensive. So, but hey, when there's a sale going on, right? Price reduction, sale going on, everybody goes and they want to buy them because now they feel the value is at that sale price. And it's the same thing with the house. You know, if nobody's going there to buy, the value's too high. But once you put the price to what the market's willing to pay, then you're going to start seeing people showing up.
16: What do you see here when you look at these stats? Because there's a couple things going on. You highlighted some areas where, you know, prices were actually going up, but home sales maybe weren't as high as they were last year, right? Like it is a really mixed bag when you look at these numbers, because it that just goes to show that, like, just because maybe the number of sales are down doesn't mean that the value of homes is going down.
15: Yeah. For instance, like there's some areas where, last year, West Lincoln, in July, they did 9 sales. Now West Lincoln is a big area, including Smithville. Now this year in July, they did 21 sales, but the benchmark price is down. So that last year, the price was $755,000 in July. This year it's $730,000. Now, usually you think the less homes there are sold, the stronger the price, just because there was less. But for instance, let's look at where sales were jumped in. Well, forget Niagara Lake. Lincoln. So they're up 14% in, 14% in unit sales from last July to this July. So 28 in, July 2025, 32 in July 2026. So in 2025, July, the benchmark price was $702,500. This year, it's $777,500, up 11%. And that was with more sales. And so it seems like the more sales there are, it just depends. It's hard to gauge what it is. Niagara Lake, I'll never use that as, an example to look at because they're up and down every month. So you can't go by that, but other areas, it's hard to gauge. Sometimes less sales means higher prices. Sometimes more sales means, lower prices because there was more to choose from or there was more inventory. It's hard to tell.
16: Really interesting, Rob. I know I've mentioned this to you before, but there are 5 houses for sale sort of in the block that I live on, and they have, the first one went up, gosh, I want to say in May, maybe even before that. But none of these houses, you know, I've seen none of them are listed by the Golfy team. I will always state that. But they, you know, they lower the prices a little bit, but the prices are all pretty similar. The houses are very similar. You don't see a lot of activity. Obviously, none of them have sold. So it's fascinating for me to watch because it's a bit of a standoff. It seems like nobody wants to lower the price, right? No one wants to be the house that lowers the price first. But at the same time, like, none of these houses are moving. And I've talked to the people next door who are looking. They want to find a property where they can live with their adult children and watch grandchildren and all that kind of stuff. And they say, yeah, no showings.
15: Yeah. It's just, they're hanging on to that price. They're thinking the value's there. And because the other homeowners that have their houses for sale are hanging on, and they don't want to feel like they're desperate. But listen, if you want to move, the only way you're going to sell it is put it at the market value. And none of those houses are at market value. And they're just going to take the long, hard road to get their house sold.
16: I'll give you my address. You can swing by the neighborhood later on, hand out your card.
15: I'll check it out.
16: We're talking to Rob Golfy. 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Rob updating us on the stats here. Now we're going to talk a little bit about the differences in disclosure in different provinces. So Rob's going to tell us about a home in Quebec and how that might differ if that same home was for sale here in Ontario. Stick around. 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
14: Taking a look at your weather forecast. Today we'll see a mix of sun and cloud with 70% chance of showers this afternoon, a high of 28, feeling like 37 with the Humidex. Continuing showers this evening, clearing overnight with a low of 19. Tomorrow will be sunny with a high of 28, and Monday cloudy with 60% chance of showers and a high of 27.
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16: Okay. Welcome back to the Golfy Real Estate Show. I'm Steph Vivier, and Rob Golfy is with us today. Rob, thank you so much for updating us on the stats. It's always interesting stuff. People love digging into the numbers. I know I do at the very least. Now it's story time. Rob, you're going to take us to Quebec. And they've got some different rules, right? Like there's different real estate boards for every province, like a lot of different industries have. So their rules are a bit different. So tell us about this house for sale in Quebec and how it might differ if that one was for sale here in Ontario.
15: So earlier this year, when home buyers in Hudson, Quebec sued the prior owners after discovering a deadly home invasion took place in 2020. Now, the case hinged on one major detail. The sellers allegedly didn't disclose that a violent death had taken place in the house. Now, Quebec is unique in Canada, in that sellers in the province must fill out a declaration from that ask these kinds of questions about a home's past. Now, but in the rest of the country, lawyer Alan Silverstein said disclosure of home's history, such as murder, suicide, or criminal activity that occurred on the property tends to fall under CAVIT, emptor, meaning let the buyer beware. Essentially, the buyer must do their own due diligence. So a lot of times there is a clause that if there's any unnatural death in a house, they would like to know about it. So, and I just did a deal. It had that clause in there. If there's a natural death, that's fine. But if it has been a murder or suicide, you know, sometimes people feel that it's bad aura in the house and they just maybe not interested, no matter if it's the perfect house for them. So, there are exceptions, you know, such as health and safety considerations, including presence of asbestos, which must be disclosed. Now, there was a case where, said a known case in which a Canadian NBA superstar, Shai Gilgeous-Alexander, purchased a multi-million dollar lakefront mansion in Burlington, Ontario, and was reversed by a provincial court. Now, the previous occupant of the home was self-described crypto king, Aiden Plateskri, whatever his name is, I can't pronounce it right, who was accused of defrauding investors soon after moving in. Alexander learned of alleged series of threatening visits to the property by those looking for Mr. Plateskri to get their money. Now, that's a hard one to gauge, right? Like, I remember there was a house in Hamilton. A mobster lived there, and there was somebody fired a couple of shots at the house. Now, the house did end up going up for sale after. And they did eventually kill the guy. So, at a parking lot someplace. And now the next homeowner moving in must have known that a mobster lived there. Everybody knew that. But because he was dead, they know that nobody's going to come after him there anymore. Mm-hmm. I don't know. Like, I don't

0: So everybody knew that. So, but because, maybe because he was dead, they know that nobody's going to come after him there anymore. Mm-hmm. I don't know. Like, I don't know. Would you, that's a good question. Would you move into a house? Okay. Two questions.
1: Okay.
0: Would you move into a house that a mobster lived in, but he's still alive?
1: Okay. So, but he moved somewhere else or is he in jail?
0: He's probably living someplace else. Okay. Or, yeah. Or number two, would you move into that house if he was murdered, but not murdered in the house, but outside the house?
1: Mm-hmm.
0: But he was murdered. Would you buy that house and move in, even though, and he was a mobster?
1: Okay. I mean, this is a tough one, but I guess it depends on the deal, right? Like if the deal is good enough.
0: Yeah.
1: But if I think it's probably, unfortunately, better if he's no longer with us, because then nobody's going to be looking for him, right?
0: That's and, right. They know he's yeah. dead. He's done.
1: Right, right. So if he's done, then, and this is not exactly the case, but there is a house that I keep an eye on, Rob. You know those houses. You kind of mentioned one earlier. There was a property that you were hoping would go for sale. You know, you keep an eye on and you have a little dream that when they go for sale, they're going to be yours. And I did hear that the people at that house maybe had been involved in some criminal activity. So and in real time, sort of watching to see if this happens. So this actually could happen to me, that potentially these people would maybe have to sell, or maybe they'll have to, you know, go live in a publicly monitored institution and then I could live there. So obviously I don't have a problem with that. But again, the deal's got to be the deal, right?
0: Exactly. Now, if he was still alive and there's still a hit on this guy and he sold a house, I don't think I would move in. But if the house did sell after and he was killed, murdered or whatever, I don't think I'd be afraid to move in. I just hope there's some kind of mobster newsletter that they know, hey, this is off. He's dead now. He's dead. He's off the hit list.
1: The Mobster Weekly.
0: Mobster Weekly. Hey, okay, this one's off. No, there's no more contract on this guy. So how many more other contracts are there in the Mobster newsletter? So,
1: well, you know, that's like a movie, right, Rob, where you know, you and your family and, oh, we finally have our dream house. Oh, honey, I love it. I'm so happy. And you have your dinner. And then in the middle of the night, someone bursts in and they're saying, like, where's Big Louie? And yeah. You're saying, we don't know Big Louie. And it's like, yes, you do. Yes, you do. Like, that is the movie, right?
0: Don't lie to me. Don't lie to me. That's it. And, absolutely. I'm sure it happens. I'm sure it happens a lot with, people, you know, sometimes people, are looking to, maybe go after somebody and they, you know, it's dark and they hit the wrong house. And meanwhile, some guy, they hit some innocent family and they're like, oh my, and they're in there and they go, oh my God, it's the neighbor's house. Like,
1: exactly.
0: Yeah. Or
1: two houses down. Oh, sorry, sir. Sorry to bother you. Hey,
0: are you John Smith? No, he lives next door. Oh, sorry. So they go next door to do the invasion.
1: So, oh my goodness.
0: Oh yeah. But yeah, no, it is crazy. But, but you should disclose. I think I would want to know if somebody was murdered, or committed suicide. Suicide is not as bad, but people do have a little bit of, you know, a tendency of, you know, steering clear from that. It does hurt the value of the home. It does. If there was a murder in the house and people don't want to live in a violent, there's violent karma aura in the house that happened at one time and it plays games on people's minds, you know.
1: Okay. For sure. What about drug houses, like grow ops and things like that?
0: Absolutely. I'd be very, very careful. I'd definitely get a mold inspector in there. I remember years ago, I took somebody through and I walked them through and I said, this was a grow up. And they go, how do you know? I can see it. There was a little tampering with the hydro panel. This is many, many years ago when there was a lot of this going on in people's basements. Mm-hmm. And I saw the floor. There was kind of a little bit of round marks. You could tell they tried to clean it up, but I found round marks and I said, this is definitely a grow up. I go, you can definitely have, mold in this house, not now, but in the future. And we looked into

0: to it, and it was a grow up. And there was a house in Grimsby, and I'll never forget this. I'll tell the story. So it was this guy, and he invited me over to do an evaluation on the house, right? And so I'm walking through the house, checking it out, boom. And I go down to the lowest level of the back split, and there was a big black curtain. I pull the curtain aside, and the whole room down there was filled with marijuana plants.
1: Oh, wow.
0: And I just closed it. And he said, oh, my son, you know, he's got cancer or whatever. He needs it. But boy, you must have his friends and all, your son and all his friends at school must have cancer, because
1: there was a lot of, yeah,
0: there was a lot of it. So I left. I left. And, obviously he didn't see no police come to his house for the, I didn't say a word. I just walked away, and I just minded my own business. He calls me about maybe, I think one or 2 months later. I guess it was close to get for the crop to happen. And he said, I need to sell this house now. And I said, okay, no problem. So I go down there. It's gone. Nothing's there. It's gone.
1: Cleaned it right out.
0: But here's the thing. I do know that that was a grow op there.
1: Right.
0: So I put it up for sale. And whoever was looking at possibly putting an offer in, I did disclose that this was a marijuana grow op. And it, all in writing, I made them sign it to make sure they knew it. And that there could be possibly mold down the road on this house. And, so the guy that bought it, he was like a developer builder, like small developer builder. He goes, oh, it's good, Rob. I, you know, no problem. So after he took over, I don't think he lived in it. I think he just rented it or whatever. The place, mold everywhere.
1: Oh, mold. No.
0: So he couldn't come back at me, couldn't go, and I don't know if he got to the insurance or whatever, but there's no way, but I protected myself to let him know that this was a grow up. Now, anybody else that listed that house, anybody else would not have known that.
1: Right.
0: They wouldn't have known that. So the guy that bought it knew it. The guy selling it knew I knew about it, but he maybe didn't know that I had to disclose it. I don't know, but I did. And, but yeah. And then that house needed remediation of the mold, and it cost a lot of money.
1: Oh no.
0: And I still wouldn't buy that house today. Even though it was rectified and taken care of, I still wouldn't buy that house today.
1: Cause you know what it could be.
0: Yeah.
1: Right?
0: Yeah. Yeah. Absolutely. Absolutely.
1: We're talking to Rob Golfi. This is the Golfi Real Estate Show. Rob, you always, remind us to look in the attic. This is important, right? And it's more than just maybe you'll find some treasures, right?
0: Absolutely. It's not just treasures. Sometimes you find some problems. So this house that we had listed, we sold it. Home inspection revealed mold in the attic. A lot of it, all along the wood above the, where the shingles are. The guy didn't know it. Anyway, we find out later that the jerk that did the shingle work on his house did not, they put the vents in, but they were blocked.
1: Oh no. Okay.
0: Like they didn't do it the right way. And so that caused the mold. So listen, if you're getting your shingles done, and make sure you take a look in the attic and make sure that the vents are open for air for to circulate in your attic. These guys, they just put a vent on top and just hammered it down, and you're taking a look at it and you're thinking from the outside, yeah, I got lots of vents. I'm good. And meanwhile, 10 years later, you've got heavy mold in your attic, and that can cost you up to thousands of dollars to fix. So always look in your attic. Take a look in your attic before you put it up for sale. We just sold another house the other day, an estate sale. And I told the daughter, I said, listen, just take a peek in the attic. Just do it. I says, maybe just see if you see anything. You might find something your parents hid.
1: Yeah.
0: Just do it. Because anyway, and, they haven't told me anything, but they are going to look in the attic, but take a look. Don't let the home inspector find your problem. Try to find the problem yourself more and try to rectify it, because we find this happens a lot. And then you have to renegotiate and redo the deal, and it becomes a big problem.
1: Yeah, it's better just to be upfront. And, you know, it's interesting. You tell us that the story of the, you know, the former grow up and the guy said, oh yeah, I'll be fine with it, and ends up being a big problem. But the one person he didn't blame was you, right? He doesn't blame the seller because he knew what he was getting into. So honesty is always the best policy.
0: Absolutely. Absolutely.
1: It's going to come out eventually.
0: Oh.
1: Yeah.
0: Oh, for sure. For sure.
1: What are some other things that looking in the attic would tell us?
0: Wiring. Sometimes you can find like knob and tube wiring if it's an older house. And if you do see there wiring, old wiring there, then the house has some old wiring. Insurance companies don't like it. They want, you know, updated wiring, and otherwise they won't insure the house after 30 days if they know there's any knob and tube wiring. So be careful, because you may end up finding out that you have this house and you, they asked you, you know, how's the wiring? You say it's all good. And meanwhile, you may have a fire, 5 years later because of that wiring. They say, hey, wait a minute. You said the wiring was updated. There's knob and tube wiring. You're not covered now. So
1: right.
0: just be very, very careful. Look, you know, look in the attic to see if you see light coming through, you know, like that tells you there's some shingle problems. And I'll also keep a close eye on the shingles. Like I've seen houses with 3-4 layers of shingles. That is heavy on the roof. That could collapse your roof. So be very careful. I had a garage years ago where, there was 3 layers on there. So we had to take it all off and make sure just put down to 1 layer. So be always look in the attic. That's my big theory, is take a look all the time.
1: You never know what you're going to find. All those kinds of tips. That's what the Golfy Real Estate team does, because they have the experience. Rob, always a great time chatting with you. Thank you so much for joining today.
0: Thank you. And you're welcome.
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6: From the National Newsroom of the Canadian Press, I'm David Augustine. An explosive wildfire forced mass evacuations across BC's Okanagan region, sending more than 20,000 residents scrambling to safety. The entire community of Summerland was cleared overnight, while evacuation orders expanded north toward Peachland as flames rapidly advanced. The Bald Range fire covered the 15 kilometers to Summerland in just a few hours, destroying homes and leaving highways packed with fleeing residents. Some people were airlifted out as the blaze intensified, and authorities say damage assessments have yet to determine how many properties were lost. Toronto's police chief is vowing increased security at the city's major street festivals just as one takes place this weekend.
7: The pledge from Toronto's police chief comes after two arrests in last month's fatal shooting at the Salsa on St. Clair Street Festival. Chief Myron Demkew has tried to reassure the city ahead of another busy weekend, headlined by the popular Greek town festival Taste of the Danforth. That festival returns after a two-year hiatus. Its organizers say they've worked with police and private security for months on what they call a comprehensive safety plan. Jason White, The Canadian Press, Toronto.
6: Average asking rents in Canada fell last month as the market stabilizes. Canadian Press reporter Michelle Zadikian has the details.
8: A new report says the average national asking rent fell 4% in July compared with last year to $2,037. The latest monthly analysis from rentals.ca and Urbanation says it's the 22nd consecutive month of year-over-year declines in the average rent being sought by landlords. Asking rents have fallen 7.5% over the past 2 years.
6: But it's the smallest year-over-year drop since February, and prices continue to rise when comparing month to month. Prices ticked up 0.2% from June, which was the fourth straight monthly increase. A water emergency in Puerto Rico. Restrictions in place across the U.S. territory amid extreme drought. Details from ABC's Ashan Singh.
9: More than 180,000 customers in San Juan and six surrounding municipalities are now on a rotating schedule that can leave them without running water for 48 hours at a time. Nearly 68% of Puerto Rico is now in drought. San Juan has had just over 2 inches of rain since the start of meteorological summer.
6: It's not an island-wide water shutdown, and the island is still open to travelers as large resorts and major hotel brands have a backup water system. And the new documentary about famed Blink-182 drummer Travis Barker is set to start streaming on Disney Plus on August 13th.
10: Travis was in really bad shape. There was an absolute concern whether or not he would survive.
6: Within the first 3 minutes of Travis Barker, Louder Than Fear, audiences are launched into the aftermath of a devastating 2008 plane crash, which the drummer survived. The film follows Barker from 2017 to 2026, while also doubling as a celebration of his life before and after the life-altering crash. This is the Canadian Press. In sports, Canada squares off against the United States in the final of the Hlinka-Gretzky Men's Under-18 Hockey Tournament in Edmonton. The annual summer tournament draws some of the best players in the world in that age group and is an important tournament for NHL scouts. Host Canada beat Finland in one semifinal while the U.S. downed Slovakia in the other. There are two games in the CFL today, including a battle of division leaders between the Montreal Alouettes and the visiting Edmonton Elks. In the second game, the BC Lions take on the Hamilton Tiger Cats. The 6-2 Elks share top spot in the West with the Saskatchewan Roughriders, who beat the winless Ottawa Redblacks 42-20 last night in Regina. And Canada's quest for a berth in the next men's Olympic soccer tournament has come to an end at the CONCACAF Under-20 Championship in Mexico. The national squad fell 2-1 to the host nation in last night's semifinals, a result that will see the Mexican side play at the 2028 Games in Los Angeles. From the Canadian Press, I'm David Augustine.
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12: Taking a look at your weather forecast. Today, we'll see a mix of sun and cloud with 70% chance of showers this afternoon, a high of 28, feeling like 37 with the Humidex. Continuing showers this evening, clearing overnight with a low of 19. Tomorrow will be sunny with a high of 28, and Monday cloudy with 60% chance of showers and a high of 27.
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13: Hey, travel buddies. Welcome to this week's edition of Liz Fleming Travels. Today is a big day for me, and I'm thrilled that you are with me to celebrate. You may not remember this, but Liz Fleming Travels was born around this day, the first weekend of August, certainly, in 2020. Yep. It's been that long that this show has been on the air, and I am endlessly grateful both to CKTB and to CAA Niagara for sponsoring this show. I just thought we would have a little retrospective today, and perhaps we could talk about some of the questions that people ask me most frequently. So let's get started. How did this thing come to be? Well, I have been a travel journalist for the last almost 25, 26 years, and I had been writing for various outlets, including the Toronto Star, the Canadian Press. I edit a magazine called Cruise and Travel Lifestyles. I contribute to another magazine called Bold Traveler, as well as yet another magazine that is for firefighters called Crackle. And I freelance for a number of other publications. Anyway, I also like to do community service. And I had been asked to co-host a roast for a local community member, Alex DeGenis. And I was in charge of getting the roasters to practice their presentations. Now, one of those roasters was Tom McConnell, a wonderful, funny guy who used to be the program director here at CKTB. Now, Tom and I had met just briefly, socially, a couple of times when he was included in this list of roasters. Tom was aghast when I sent him a message saying that I wanted all the roasters to come for a rehearsal. And he said to me, "You know what I do for a living, right?" And I said, "Yes." And he said, "Why would I have to come for a rehearsal for a roast?" I said, "Because I want to make sure you're not saying the same thing that all the other roasters are saying." So much against his will, Tom came. We got to know one another. We had a good time. He ended up being an excellent roaster, I might add. And he invited me to be a guest on his show when he found out that I was in the travel business. So that started things off. And I was a guest on Tom's show. I was a guest on Tim Dennis's show. I was a guest on Larry's show, if you remember Larry. And soon it got to the point where I was being a guest on somebody's show probably once every week or every other week. The problem was I never knew what they were going to ask me, really. And two, I didn't really have enough time to do anything that was particularly useful, I thought, for the listeners. So after about a year of this, I said to Tom, "Listen, I have an idea. Why don't we do this differently? Why don't you give me 15 minutes, say once a month, on your show, and I will put together a proper travel segment where I talk about a topic or two, and that way listeners will really get something meaty that they can get their teeth into." And Tom said, "I have a better idea. Why don't I give you a whole half hour and it can be your own show?" Well, I really liked that idea. So I started preparing. I was very excited. And then the big launch day started to approach. And you're not going to believe this, but you know what else approached? COVID-19. Yep. COVID was declared the very Friday before my show was to begin on the Saturday. So that launch was a bit of a sinking. And I thought to myself, okay, well, that's that. That was a great idea that is never going to become anything. And we all went inside and locked the doors and stayed safe. So in July of that year, I got a call from Tom. And he said, "You know what? CAA Niagara wants to sponsor your show and they want to go ahead with it now. And I said, now, you realize I can't go anywhere. And he said, yeah, I know that. But CAA and I think you've already been a lot of places, which is very true. And we think you can put a show together on that basis. And you know what? They were right. I could and I did. And at this point, I really want to stop for a second and thank sincerely and from the bottom of my heart all those wonderful travel writing friends of mine who came on the show and talked about their experiences. We shared travel stories. We shared travel tips. We talked about what we were all going to do when we were able to travel again. And somehow we made a show out of it. And it was fun. And you know, my travel friends, many of whom are extremely good writers, they're all funny people. They're all very well spoken. And we were able to keep conversations going that made people think happily about the travel they were going to enjoy when things changed. So about a year down the road, that would have been the following July, I got a call from Tom and I thought, uh-oh, this is going to be the call where he says, good try, Liz, but you can't really do a travel show in the middle of a pandemic. As it turned out, that was not what he said. He said, we're going to give you another half hour. So now you have a full hour for Liz Fleming Travels. And I was thrilled because, believe it or not, it's harder to do a half hour show than it is to do an hour. And why is that, you ask? Well, because all those really interesting people that I was talking about, they all have fascinating stories to tell, tips to share, jokes to make you laugh with. And that means that if I have two or three of them on a half an hour show, nobody gets enough time to do anything. I was always having to cut people off because you have to put in two commercial breaks. So it was harder, really much harder to do a half hour show than it is now to do the full hour show. So I have been doing the full hour show since the summer of 2021. And I just want to say how grateful I am to CKTB and to CAA Niagara. They are wonderful people, incredibly supportive. And I am mostly very grateful to you for showing up every week and listening to this show and providing me with feedback that helps me to decide what you might like to talk about for future shows. So today I thought I would cover a couple of the questions that I am asked all the time. The minute I meet somebody and tell them what I do for a living, the first thing they say to me is, I could do your job. I love to travel. My next question is, do you like to write? And are you comfortable just talking off the top of your head? So if that is the case, then maybe you are cut out to be a travel journalist, but let me tell you what it's all about. I'm going to start off with the most important thing, and this is what people always want to know. Is it a well-paid job? No. No, it is not. It is a terribly paid job. Even those who are writing for the biggest newspapers like the Toronto Star might expect to get $200, maybe $300 for a big story. Yep, I'm not kidding. And you might get $50 for each photo of yours that gets run. Maybe. You don't get much more writing for the magazines. And there aren't a lot of publications to write for. When I say that, I mean print publications, actual physical magazines that you can hold in your hands. The pandemic wiped out many of the in-flight magazines. Some of them have come back, but not in anything like the numbers that used to be available prior to the pandemic. And many of the newspapers have cut back on their travel sections to the point where they're not really sections anymore. They're maybe part of another section. So, yeah, it's hard to make a living at travel writing, but you will have a heck of a great life, I must say. The next question I'm asked is, who pays for everything? Well, the way it works is this. I am invited by a country or by a public relations company that works for a country to help them promote themselves, or maybe by a cruise line or an airline or a train service, or maybe a travel company that provides coach tours, something like that. I'm invited to come on one of their trips. Sometimes I'm invited to come and bring my husband, which is the very best. Sometimes I'm invited to come and be part of what's called a press group. A press group is literally a group of media people, members of the press, and we travel together, usually in some kind of a van, or if there are a lot of us, a bus, but usually a van. And we go on a trip that may last anywhere from 4 or 5 days to a couple of weeks. The 4 or 5 days is more often the case. And who pays for that? Well, it is paid for by the host. So if Germany Tourism has invited me to go on a tour in Germany, then they will have what they call partners within the company, within the country. So those would be hotels, maybe tour companies, restaurants, theaters, anything that is going to be part of our trip will be paid for by one of those partners or by the German Tourism Bureau, who will also likely pay for our flights, unless there is an airline involved. And yes, all of these people are expecting mentions in what's produced. So if I write a story about this trip to Germany, I would mention the places that I visit. So the next question that I'm usually asked is, well, how can you possibly be independent in your views when you're being sponsored? And I always say the same thing. I'm not a critic. I've never said I was a critic. I'm just a reporter. So what I do is describe the experiences that I have. And are they mostly good? Oh, of course they are, because why would you invite a media person to come on a trip and do anything other than make sure that their experience is wonderful? Of course you're going to do that. But it still means that I am able to describe exactly what I did, and I'm very careful to be exact about that. I'll give you an example. Many years ago, I went on a trip to Uruguay, and I stayed on a cattle ranch where I worked for the better part of a week. That meant that I slept in the bunkhouse at the ranch. It didn't have indoor plumbing facilities, so if I wanted to flush the toilet, I had to go outside in the middle of the night and fill up a bucket of water from the well and bring it in and pour it in the back of the toilet. I worked all day long. I rode a horse and herded cattle. I also helped with gelding some of the young male calves. I'm not going to go into the details here, but that was an interesting bit of learning for me, I'll tell you. And I ate with the ranch hands and lived like a ranch hand. I loved every second of it. Do I think you would love every second of it? I don't know, but I'll tell you one thing. I certainly would not recommend that you go unless you read my story very, very carefully, and I was totally honest about what the experience was like. I talked about how hard I worked. I talked about dealing with cow poop. I talked about learning to ride a horse and actually being quite scared of learning to ride that horse. I talked about how much I loved it there and how much I loved the people. And I was completely honest about everything that happened to me. I didn't say it was the best ranch I'd ever been to, because frankly, I've never been to another ranch like that. I didn't say that the food was better than it would have been at a ranch down the road, because I don't know. I didn't go to a ranch down the road. I just described what I did. And that's how I see myself as a travel journalist and broadcaster. I see my job as being the scout. I go ahead of you, I experience things, and then I report back. I don't say whether it's better or worse than anything else. I just say what happened to me, what I experienced, and whether I liked it or didn't. And rarely is there anything that I don't like. I'll be honest with you about that. I am open to most experiences, and I tend to love what I'm doing, and I hope that you will as well. So the next question that I get asked all the time is, how can I become a travel journalist? Well, you can. It is possible. I said that there is has been a huge reduction in the number of print publications that carry travel features, but that doesn't mean that there aren't some left. There certainly are. They're hard to get into. And so what you need to do is build up what's called clips. And how do you get clips? Well, clips are examples of your writing that have been published somewhere. So, though there is a dearth of print publications, there are loads of online spots that will take your travel pieces. Now, you might not get paid for them, I'm going to be honest. Or you might get paid a pittance. And when I say a pittance, I mean a few bucks, literally. But if you, what you're interested in is building up a little portfolio of examples of your writing so that you can go to a publication that might pay you a little bit more, it's worth it. It's up to you. And now you're saying, well, yeah, but no one's going to invite me on one of these press trips and pay for everything. No, you're right. They aren't. You won't get invited on those press trips until you have a bit of a reputation, until you've been published somewhere. So what do you do? Well, the good news is you live in Niagara, which is a tourism capital of the world. There is probably no more famous destination than Niagara Falls. And lucky you, you are right on top of it. So if I were in your shoes and I was trying to get started in the travel world, the first thing that I would do is I would try to think of an unusual angle on travel in Niagara. And when I say unusual, maybe it's something like enjoying wine country if you don't drink. So you try to think of a few things that you can do in Niagara at or around the wineries that don't involve drinking. So your friends can go and have their winery tastings and you can do something else. And what are those something else things that you could do? I hate to say this because you will probably end up disliking writing these as much as all other travel writers do, but editors love what's called a roundup. A roundup is simply a half a dozen or more, sometimes 10. Ladies and gentlemen, the sound you hear in the background is my cat, who really does like to be part of the show sometimes and can't help himself. He has to make noise. Okay, I think, Tommy, thank you very much for your contributions. We don't need any more. So a roundup is, as I was saying, maybe 6 to 10 items that are quick hits. So top 10 things to do with your child when you visit Niagara. Top 10 ways to spend a Saturday night in Niagara Falls. Top 10 favorite fruit stands in Niagara. There are a number of different things you can do. Editors love those because readers love those, and so that's a great way to get started. So that is my best tip if you're trying to break in and become a travel journalist, and if you are, I wish you all the absolute best. It's, as I say, it's not a job that's going to replace what you do now. Trust me. If you want to become a travel journalist, my best advice is either to have a second job that pays the bills or be married to someone who has a great job. I was very fortunate to be married to someone who had a good, solid, dependable job and a pension. And he's now retired and I'm paying him back by taking him with me on all the trips that I possibly can. So I don't want to be disappointing or discouraging, but I also want to be honest with you. Travel writing is not going to pay the mortgage. It just isn't. It is, however, possibly going to take you around the world. Another question that I get asked all the time, and I mean all the time, is if I were going to go on a trip that was not for work, somewhere that I've already been, where would it be? What would I choose? And my answer is always the same, and that is the Galapagos Islands. We talked about this a couple of weeks ago. I loved it there. I am an animal lover. There are all kinds of different types of travel writing that you can specialize in, and I've done what I would call specializing in soft adventure travel. And soft adventure travel is, in my definition, anything that takes me outside for the day but allows me to come back inside where there is a bed and a bathroom for the night. Yes, I can camp. Yes, I used to run a camp when I was in university. Do I want to sleep on the ground now? No. Do I want to get bitten by a whole bunch of bugs now? No. I am ready for the soft adventure travel world, and I highly recommend it to you as well. It gives you all the fun of the fair, but you don't have to sleep outside. Let me see. What are other things that I would reflect on after these many years of doing Liz Fleming Travels? I think that the most important part of any trip, and I hope that you will agree with me when you go on your own travels, the most important part of any trip is recognizing that other countries do things well in their own way. I think that it's not a bad thing that we are all so proud of being Canadian. I'm incredibly proud to be Canadian, never more so than right now. But I am also open to the idea that things can be done differently in other countries and sometimes done very well. And I like to bring back ideas that I see in other countries. And I'm just going to give you one brief example. I was in Norway several years ago in the winter, and I was walking along with my hostess, and she said, "Would you like to sit down on a bench and talk for a few minutes?" And I said, "No, because we'll freeze to death." It was very cold. We were in Bergen, and Bergen is known for its cold, damp weather. And she said, "Oh, but in Norway we have something you'll really like. Wait till you see." So we walked over to a bench, and amazingly, the bench was not covered with ice and snow, although the ground was, and all the sidewalks and so on were. And she said, "Sit down." And I did. And remarkably, the bench was warm. The bench was warm because it was made of tubular steel. And in many Norwegian cities, they have these benches set up so that they are fed warm air from pipes underneath the ground. And the hot air going through these pipes keeps the snow and the ice off, and it keeps the benches comfortable to sit on. Now, in typically Norwegian fashion, this is meant to make life more pleasant for more people. I came back from Norway thinking, well, there's something we can learn. And there are many, many, many such things that you will see when you're traveling. And I want you to keep your mind open to all of these new things, and also to the people that you meet along the way who probably live their lives very differently than you do, but also probably enjoy many, many things that you could enjoy as well if you opened your hearts and your minds to them. We're going to take a short break right now, but don't go away. We'll be back with more Liz Fleming Travels.
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12: Taking a look at your weather forecast. Today we'll see a mix of sun and cloud with 70% chance of showers this afternoon. A high of 28, feeling like 37 with the Humidex. Continuing showers this evening, clearing overnight with a low of 19. Tomorrow will be sunny with a high of 28. And Monday cloudy with 60% chance of showers and a high of 27.
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15: You know, we're always looking for the newest, coolest, highest tech solution to our vacation challenges. And sometimes the things that we find are stellar. And sometimes we fall back on the things that we have been using for generations, literally generations. So I thought today would be a great day because we're kind of looking back. I thought today would be the day to review some of those travel tips that just never get old. And I would like to thank the Explore website, which is one of my favorites, for helping me to remember a lot of these. So the very first thing that I learned when I started traveling for a living was that I always felt more secure if I had printed everything out. Yes, I know. I'm wasting paper. Yep, I know. At the end of the trip, what the heck am I going to do with the things that I have printed out? But there have been many times when I have thanked myself because I needed something and didn't have it handy on a phone or my laptop or other device. And I was fortunate to be able to just look at the piece of paper that I printed out. Now, because I'm a travel journalist, I am sent itineraries. So I know where I have to be when pretty much every day that I am away. Sometimes I will keep that itinerary handy on my phone, but sometimes I have appreciated having a piece of paper in my pocket. Now, if I'm away from my phone or my phone dies, I can always pull that little piece of paper out and I'm set. I also try to always have with me a printed, and I mean photocopied, copy of my passport. Because heaven forbid my passport should ever get lost or stolen while I'm traveling. But if it did, I would need to go to the Canadian consulate wherever I happen to be, and they would help me, but they would sure appreciate and be able to help me faster if I had a photo of my document with me that they could look at. I also try to keep printed copies of any travel insurance. We're going to get to that in a minute. And any phone numbers that I might need. Yeah, you think you know all your friends' phone numbers back home. You don't, because we all get really lazy. They're programmed into our phones, and when we need them, we just press a button. But if for some reason your phone were to be stolen or damaged and you couldn't use it, would you be able to remember those phone numbers off the top of your head? Probably not. So it's wise to have a printed version of anything that is important, anything that you might need. This also applies to things like hotel reservations, tour bookings, car rental bookings, anything like that. Anything that you might have done online, and certainly you'll do the initial booking of all these things online probably when you're at home. But it's a great idea to print them out and have a paper version with you just in case there are any questions and just in case your electronic devices should happen to disappear or fail you in some other way. Now, this next tip is one that we talked about a little bit a few weeks ago, and you'll find in some countries they don't want your cash, but I always think it's good to have some local currency in your pocket, especially if you're going outside of urban areas. In rural areas, cash can still sometimes be king, and you don't need a whole lot. But if you happen to be in a place where they can't take your credit card, or again, as I said, if something terrible has happened and your wallet and or your phone, if you use your phone for cash, for transactions, if those happen to have disappeared, having some local cash in your pocket can be an absolute lifesaver. It's not a big deal. There's a currency exchange at the Penn Center you can go to. You might have to give them a little bit of advance notice if the currency that you need is a bit unusual, but it's just good to have some in your pocket just in case. It's also nice for things like a small tip or that sort of thing. I mentioned travel insurance. Don't even consider traveling without travel insurance. I know what you're thinking. You're thinking, I'm young, I'm healthy, I never get sick. Yeah. I know. And you never trip, and you never have a flight canceled, and you never have some sad family crisis happen while you're away. Wouldn't it be nice if we could say that? Well, we can't. Those things happen to everybody sometime. And travel insurance is what is going to save your bacon while you are traveling. So my best advice is to go to a reputable travel insurance dealer. I wouldn't do it online. I would go and sit down with someone that you can look at and talk to and explain what your itinerary is going to be and what the likelihood is that you might require help in one way or another. And they will be able to recommend the right kind of insurance. Again, I've said this a million times, but the easiest thing to do is make an appointment and go into the local CAA office and just buy CAA insurance. It is pretty comprehensive. You can buy what you need. And most importantly, they will talk to you about something called repatriation. Repatriation means getting you back to Canada if something happens while you are away. So if you're ill or you break bones, for example, maybe you require medical care as you fly home. Those are all very expensive things, but if you have the right kind of travel insurance, you'll be covered for repatriation. Okay, here's another thing that we've talked about this before, and it just makes sense. When you're planning your trip, think about off-season travel. The summer is always the busiest time wherever you're going to go if it's summer in that destination. So think about spring or fall. You might even want to think about winter, depending on what kind of trip you want to go on. It's a matter of saving some money, but it's also a matter of keeping you out of the crowds. And apart from just the annoyance of being surrounded by too many people, there's also the safety factor, and we're going to talk about that. Crowds can be filled with pickpockets. And what are pickpockets looking for? They're looking for wallets and purses, anything they can grab easily, but most importantly, they're looking for your phone. And when they're looking for your phone is when you have it out and in your hand and you're using it. That's because it's unlocked. And an unlocked phone is like a magic door into all of your private information and your financials. So they are looking to snatch that phone from you when it's in your hand. And when we're traveling, we most often have our phones in our hands when we're checking a map or directions to get us somewhere. Now, I know how old school this is going to sound, but if you print out maps of the areas that you're going to be in before you leave for the trip, or buy a map and keep it with you, that will be a huge help in giving you a reason to put your phone away. You can use the map instead. Okay, I hear you. You're saying, yes, but holding a map is a dead giveaway that you're a tourist. Well, frankly, so is holding your phone out and consulting it every second or two as you're walking along. Thieves are very smart, and they know what you're doing. So it is much to your advantage to have an actual physical map that you can consult. Now, what I like to do is I try to fold the map up as small as possible, and I keep it in my pocket unless I'm actually consulting it. And I think it's much more likely that someone is going to snatch your phone than try to hustle you because you're holding a map. Here's one tip. If you really cannot stand the thought of being without your phone in your hand, get a ratty looking phone case so that it disguises the fact that you have a very expensive phone. Thieves are looking for the expensive quick hit. They want to just grab something that is pricey and be gone. So if it looks like you have an old phone with a ratty looking case, maybe they will go past you. This is one I've said for years. Learn a few phrases in the language of the country that you're going to visit. I'm not talking about doing a full course in Mandarin or Cantonese. I don't think you need to spend a year learning Italian before you go to Italy. But if you can say please and thank you and where's the bathroom and where is the entrance, those are useful phrases, and the people that you meet along the way will appreciate the effort that you have gone to learn a few words of their language, and it will make you feel more welcome. They will appreciate that you want to be in their country and you want to absorb some of their culture. We did talk about avoiding theft of your phone. Well, you want to avoid theft of all your other stuff as well. Again, very old school, but a money belt is never a bad thing. Now, I am not talking about wearing a money belt that you're going to zip in and zip out every time you need to make a purchase. But if you are carrying money with you, it's safer to have it in a money belt with the zipper that is inside against your body than it is to have it hanging out in your backpack or whatever. If you do have a backpack, be sure to choose one that's made of that fabric that cannot be cut with a knife. It's steel reinforced. There are many, many different companies that sell them. And make sure that the strap that goes across your body is also made of that steel reinforced fabric. Make sure that everything that is important to you is zipped inside next to your body, not in an outside pocket. And be sure that you don't have anything in your outside pockets that could be traced, like nothing with your address or name on it. And only carry what you need, really. Anything else could be left in the safe in the hotel, and there's not really nothing more disappointing than losing something that is special to you when you're on a trip. We've talked about the importance of packing light. The less stuff you have with you, the more fun you're going to have because you're not dragging around great big suitcases. One of my rules is that any piece of clothing I bring with me has to be worn with at least three other items. I have to be able to make three outfits with any piece of clothing that I bring with me. I also try to build in time to go to a laundromat. And I don't mind that. Sometimes, you know, you meet local people while you're doing your

Now, obviously, there are non-negotiables that have to come with you, all the things that you use for your daily ablutions, like washing your face and brushing your teeth and so on. But I would tend to leave my fanciest clothes at home, and I would try to bring my most serviceable. Don't plan to bring huge coats, even if you're going to a really cool destination. Always better to dress in layers, because the weather can fool you. Sometimes it's hot as you never know. When I was in Wales, for example, I had brought a lot of warm clothes, and then they had a heat wave. So luckily I had layers, and I was able to strip off some of the warmer stuff and not wear it. But keep things light. If you can get away without bringing your laptop computer, do. If you can switch in something like an iPad, that's great. And if you don't need to do work while you're traveling, why don't you just bring a very lightweight e-reader? And finally, take advantage of talking to the people that you meet. As I just said, if you go to the laundromat, you might meet some local people. Well, you might also meet them at a restaurant. You might meet them in a bookshop. You might meet them walking down the street, and you might ask their opinion. I always, when I'm trying to decide where to go for a cup of coffee, for example, in a city, I wander around a little bit, and I don't go for the place that has the recognizable big name. You will never catch me in a coffee shop that begins with the letter S in any other country, simply because I can do that at home. I want to go to a place that local people go to. So before I choose a spot, I wander around and I look to see where people who don't look like tourists are having their coffee. And that is what I choose. So while I'm in that coffee shop speaking with local people, I ask them, oh, and what are you doing this evening? And what shows are playing nearby? Is there a great bar with live entertainment that you might recommend? Where do you do your grocery shopping? What's your favorite restaurant? If you were going to take a friend somewhere in this city to show them something special, where would you take them and what would you show them? I always ask those kinds of questions, and then I listen. Now, if somebody is speaking in a language that I don't understand, sometimes it means I use a bit of sign language and I point, and I might, if I feel very safe with them, I might bring out my phone and use a translation app to get the finer points that they're sharing with me. But all in all, I think I usually manage to get lots of good advice, and I'm amazed by how many people are gracious enough to speak English with me, because there are so many countries where English is taught in schools, and you'll find people who are very happy to practice their English with you. Now, the final piece of advice that I'm going to offer is something that my grandmother would have told me, not necessarily about travel, but about life in general. And that is, trust your gut instincts. If you have a sense that something doesn't feel right, doesn't seem right, whether it's the Uber driver that looks a little shady to you when you get in the car, or maybe you don't like the alleyway that you're supposed to walk down according to the map that you have been consulting, or maybe you don't like the looks of the ATM that you were thinking of using, trust your gut. More often than not, you are right the first time. And telling yourself, oh, don't be silly, can be the worst thing you can do. So if you feel nervous about something, definitely don't do it. This mostly applies, in my world, to people who want to sell me spontaneous tours in the places that I'm visiting. So I, as you know, I do a lot of cruises, and often when you get off the ship, you'll go through a sort of a welcome area, and then you're out onto the street. And once you're out onto the street, you will be assailed by cab drivers and people who are driving.

0: doing their own version of Uber, and people who want to give you tours of whatever city you're in. Now, some of these tours are very attractively priced vis-a-vis what's offered by the ship. But the problem is no one has vetted these tours for you. I'm not saying that they're all a bad idea. I'm not even saying they're all dangerous. I'm just saying that no one has checked them out for you. So my best suggestion for you is if someone is offering you a tour and it's very inexpensive and it seems like a great idea, but you're just feeling a little nervous, go back into the cruise terminal, and there will always be a central information desk, someone that you can ask. And go and ask about this company. Does anybody know them? Are they someone that's approved by the local tourism board? Just check things out. Likewise, choose cab companies that have been approved by the cruise port. You'll just feel much more comfortable, and that niggly feeling that you get in your tummy, there's a reason that it's there. So I hope these old school tips are things that you'll consider the next time you travel. I think there's wisdom that comes down from the ages. We're going to take a short break right now, but don't go away. We will be right back with more Liz Fleming Travels.
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2: Taking a look at your weather forecast. Today we'll see a mix of sun and cloud with 70% chance of showers this afternoon, a high of 28, feeling like 37 with the Humidex. Continuing showers this evening, clearing overnight with a low of 19. Tomorrow will be sunny with a high of 28, and Monday cloudy with 60% chance of showers and a high of 27.
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0: Well, travel buddies, that brings us to the end of our time together for this week. But before we wrap it up, I just want to say to all of those who've been struggling with the flooding in our area for the last week, I'm so sorry. I am keeping you all in my heart, and I am hoping for better, drier days ahead. Thanks so much for joining me this week on Liz Fleming Travels on CKTB News. We'll be back again next week for another episode on Saturday at 3 o'clock.
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16: From the National Newsroom of the Canadian Press, I'm David Augustine. More than 20,000 people were forced to evacuate communities along Okanagan Lake as the fast-moving Bald Range wildfire surged toward Summerland and Peachland. The blaze grew to about 50 square kilometers within hours and has since grown to 95 square kilometers, overwhelmed a Falder, and destroyed homes as residents fled along crowded roads. Now, helicopters rescued some residents and recreational users while evacuation orders expanded across the region overnight. Officials described the fire as one of the fastest growing they've ever seen, with the full extent of the damage still unknown. The federal government is working on a multi-year project that would identify areas of Canada that lack local news coverage.
17: The idea is to map out news deserts where there are no local outlets at all, and areas of news poverty where outlets aren't meeting critical information needs. That might be a place where newsrooms have been so cut back that no one is regularly covering City Hall. There hasn't historically been a feasible way to keep track of this data, but AI is now making that possible. Researchers will also make use of a network of human verifiers, which includes local librarians, to confirm the findings. Anya Cutadeglia, The Canadian Press, Ottawa.
16: Canada added 75,000 jobs in July as the unemployment rate fell to its lowest level in 2 years to 6.4%. Statistics Canada says the job gains blew past expectations of economists in a Reuters poll, which predicted a modest 15,000 job gain. Canadian Press reporter Michelle Zadikian has reaction.
18: CIBC senior economist Andrew Grantham says the data is consistent with what we've been seeing in the latest GDP figures, that the economy is recovering, even though there's still some slack. Many economists economists still expect the Bank of Canada to keep its benchmark interest rate unchanged for the rest of the year.
16: The central bank held its key policy rate steady at 2.25% for the sixth straight time at its meeting in mid-July. The death toll is increasing in Thailand after authorities say a student opened fire at a high school and at his home outside Bangkok.
19: A schoolgirl has died from critical wounds after a student opened fire at a high school and at his home outside Bangkok before turning the gun on himself. He also allegedly killed his grandparents earlier that morning. The health ministry said the 12-year-old girl died in hospital, raising the death toll to at least 8. Relatives of the other victims have also begun taking their loved ones' bodies home. Around 14 people remained hospitalized and more are in critical condition. The gun was legally registered to the boy's grandfather. Thailand has one of the highest rates of gun ownership in Asia, and shootings have increased in recent years. I'm Rika Ann Garcia.
16: And RCMP say recent thefts of copper wire have caused phone and internet outages in rural Nova Scotia. Now Mounties in northern and central Nova Scotia are investigating after telecommunication lines were cut and stolen from two separate locations in Colchester County within a week. Investigators are asking for the public's help, adding that this type of crime can be incredibly dangerous. This is the Canadian Press. In sports, Poland's Iga Świątek secured a quarterfinal berth at the National Bank Open today with a 3-6, 6-1, 6-2 win over Ukraine's Marta Kostyuk. Świątek converted her sixth match point to complete the victory in 2 hours and 10 minutes at Sobey Stadium. The Toronto Blue Jays are sending veteran right-hander Max Scherzer to the mound today in the second game of a 3-game road stand in Philadelphia. The Calgary Wild FC seek its first Northern Super League win this season as they take on the defending league champion Vancouver Rise in women's pro soccer action. It's the first meeting between the two clubs this season and a third straight home match for Vancouver, seeking to work its way into playoff contention. And in Canadian Elite Basketball League action, the Vancouver Bandits are trying to punch their ticket to the championship series when they host the Winnipeg Sea Bears in today's Western Conference Final. The Brampton Honey Badgers are aiming to do the exact same when they host the Niagara River Lions in the Eastern Conference Final. From the Canadian Press, I'm David Augustine.
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2: Taking a look at your weather forecast. Today we'll see a mix of sun and cloud with 70% chance of showers this afternoon, a high of 28, feeling like 37 with the Humidex. Continuing showers this evening, clearing overnight with a low of 19. Tomorrow will be sunny with a high of 28, and Monday cloudy with 60% chance of showers and a high of 27.
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0: Sigulis Marguerite, what can I hate? La Duca, I call it a Sledage, when you see the Gonzaga, Gatsun, and Niji, what can I chade? I love Anishinaabe people, and I believe that there's a balance between Haudenosaunee and Anishinaabe people in this territory, as I always say.
1: You do always say that. I'll give you credits. When I'm here, you always say that.
0: I always say that. That's my party. That's my party line.
1: Yeah,
0: we're doing a really cool history project where we are kind of unpacking this a little bit.
1: We are.
0: Yeah,
1: I think Dr. Richard Merritt settled this in Anishinaabe territory.
0: I'm almost certain that he said, "Don't quote me on air." This is why Sean's between journalism gigs right now. You're between journalism gigs. Yeah, I mean, you know, we have this right now, but I think the consensus is it depends on where you go on the timeline. But
1: fair statement, I think.
0: I ended up writing a document for another project that I'm not sure if it's going to see the light of day or not, but like, I really get hung up on this, like, whose land is it question.
1: Mm-hmm.
0: And as I was writing, the frame that I landed on is who's responsible for the land.
1: Yeah.
0: And I think that's a different kind of situation. So if a First Nation is coming in here and claiming the land, why are they claiming the land?
1: Yeah.
0: The best case, and I don't mind saying her name on air, her name, is Fawn Salt.
1: Okay.
0: And she works in the environmental department of Mississaugas of the Credit.
1: Okay.
0: Her and I went on a bus tour together for the Niagara River Remedial Action Tour, trying to urge people to do something about climate change. Mm-hmm. That didn't work out. And now we're kind of paying the price of that.
1: Here we are.
0: We can talk about that down the show. But anyways, we went and the Niagara River and Niagara Parks and like all these organizations, the Conservation Authority, they'd all partnered together with American agencies to like just try and restore the Niagara River to health. All those double crested cormorants that are like pests, yeah, are actually a sign that the river is very healthy because they're
1: good
0: fishing, because
1: yeah,
0: there's so much fish that's there. So anyways, I was sitting with her and she's like, yeah, I don't want to get into the politics of like what my nation believes, but you know, the thing that I support is if we strengthen the rights of the Mississaugas of the Credit through the Lake to Lake Treaty, I think is the one they use to claim this, or no, they claim Treaty of Niagara,
1: yeah,
0: for
1: yeah,
0: obvious reasons. They claim the Treaty of Niagara for this. And her strongest argument to me was that the treaty would actually protect the water, because Western law doesn't necessarily recognize what's underground that well and the natural elements. They're just worried about the land and how you can monetize the land, all the way back to when the queen took away the commons, like,
1: yeah,
0: back when land ownership as a concept started, which is only a few hundred years old,
1: which is crazy to think.
0: It is wild yeah, to think about. It is wild to think about. So the best argument that she made is that it's actually to protect the land. And that's where, like, I'm always down for that.
1: Yeah.
0: Like, I'm always down for that. If your plan is to protect the land, that's great. If your plan, yeah, is to monetize the land into checks, then I just, of course, man, give our people some reparations.
1: Yeah.
0: And like, obviously, I think that some financial balancing is still due in my humble opinion. But more to the point, we're beholden to our unborn children and,
1: yeah,
0: their children and on and on and on. So when I think about this land and as we work on this project, like, it does kind of come down to, you know, what, when and what era.
1: Yeah. It's funny because when we get into like land acknowledgements and things of that nature, like, everything has to be so finite in Western civilization that this is this person's land, right? It's almost an unheard of. I would be bold enough to say that in Niagara, it is probably one of the only examples that exists where we openly acknowledge that this is shared territory,
0: yeah,
1: despite there being some sort of controversy, because somebody has to own it in from that Western perspective.
0: Yeah.
1: Which, again, like, I think jokingly when we talk about, depending on what period of time you go back to, determines as to when, whose land this was. And I think that's the most adequate representation, because my people went with the waters.
0: Yeah.
1: My people went with the deers. My people went where the food source was.
0: Yeah,
1: yeah.
0: Super fluid, super migratory.
1: Exactly.
0: Like,
1: so,
0: in a positive way.
1: So for me to sit here and even claim like Curve Lake as traditional territory, I mean, we just happen to be there, right? In Niagara, we happen to be here. There's reasons why we're here for like the 100 or 200 years, for that period. But like, do we own this land? No. Are we beholden to the future generations? Of 150%. I love that analogy that you said as who is going to take care of the land now for the future. That is, to me, that settles it. That's no, yeah.
0: Yeah, and that, well, and that's a better way, I think, of framing people's land acknowledgements.
1: Yeah.
0: For our 400th episode where we talk about land acknowledgements.
1: We'll eventually get it right.
0: where like it's not whose land is it? It's who's responsible for the land. And that's where in the course of researching this project. So I mean, we're both fellows from the wilderness, and so we're both researching different elements of it. I'm doing a comic book, and you're doing an investigative journalism piece. I think to decide whether William Klaus was good or not.
1: And we're gonna find out. I'm gonna roll those dice.
0: It seems like he was bad, but it also seems like he was good. But then it also seems like he was trapped in his time. Yeah. So, but anyways, we're highlighting this property, and you could highlight any property, but I like that we're taking this property and it's a snapshot of the different eras that rolled through.
1: Yeah.
0: 1799 is the time that Bob Antonka, one of our like most respected scholars in the Haudenosaunee Confederacy, he mentored so many people, did so much good work. Mm. But 1799, I had heard him say at a great law recital with Rick Hill when they were like doing the decolonization sessions before the great law recitals, that 1799 is the time when the Haudenosaunee Confederacy was most under threat. Like that's the time when we were the least stable. And it's interesting because that's also the exact time when the clan mothers, direct descendants of Molly Brandt, too, like the famous Molly Brandt, handed this land over to Anne Klaus, who was the daughter of William Johnson. Like, we're getting deep level history here, but like, for people that don't know who William Johnson is, he really swayed King George III to implement the Royal Proclamation, which is the basis for the recognition of land rights for all First Nations people, but also became the basis for how Canada and the United States could legally start to claim land. Like it is, people have called it like the Indian Magna Carta.
1: Yeah.
0: Like it's really the basis of law being able to exist on Turtle Island. It's an amazing event. That only happened in 1764. And then like 35 years later, then they're gifting this land to William Johnson's daughter, Anne Klaus. And so it's just this neat sort of snapshot of history. So,
1: and a fun fact, like this is in Niagara too. Like we don't realize, I think people of the Niagara region don't take or don't fully appreciate the historic significance of this area.
0: Yeah.
1: Of this area and the various eras that existed in it, right? Like I'm very excited to get working on this project because again, anytime you can go through any 10-year period, of the wilderness and there is a story to tell that is foundational to Canada, to what we know as Canada. Yeah. It's foundational to the Western civilization's relationships with Indigenous people. Again, has to be like precedent setting, world setting, these types of agreements, like the B&A Act, the British North America Act, as an example, outlining it First Nations rights, right?
0: Yeah. Yeah, the British North America Act sucked. What is neat, and I hope that more Niagarans appreciate it about the area and sort of get beyond, like, first off, start with Landscape of Nations, head on out there, learn about John Brandt, John Norton, the Battle of Queenston Heights, the War of 1812, but then zoom out from that, because what always, like, sort of baffled me as an amateur historian, but a lover of history is that I never sort of understood until we started working on the wilderness. I'm like, what happened to the influence of the Haudenosaunee people? Because that's what our historian friend had said is that he understands this to be Anishinaabe territory. It really depends on the era and the time and when you go. But then he said the Confederacy was something to marvel at. And that's what I'm enjoying looking at this project is like looking at the way that our Confederacy like really had this sort of unprecedented degree of collaboration and distributed power that I think evades Western governments right now. You've got, you know, the Democrats having their sort of civil war in the United States, and then you still have the sort of us and them of Democrats and Republicans, and the spirit of collaboration is completely lost. Like the checks and balances of American power, which was meant to be modeled after the Haudenosaunee Confederacy and meant to provide a balance, overlooked the fact that if you only act in self-interest, then it's going to get very competitive. And that's similarly in Canada. You sort of got Carney and Poilievre that like intuitively sort of hate each other on either sides of their fence, and so it just creates this conflict and division. And what made the Haudenosaunee Confederacy work, even after the Battle of Oriskany, which is the battle where my people, sorry to the rest of the Confederacy, but my people partnered with the Americans to fight against Brandt and the Mohawks and sort of split up our Confederacy. Even with that, we still had a back and forth of tossing the idea ideas back and forth across the fire. We still had an understanding that collaboratively we still have to work in the collective best interests of our nations. And I think that's lost in Western democracy.
1: Well, 100%. It's what you can do for me now as opposed to what can you do for our children in the future. And like another big part of like to speak from like a higher level about indigenous forms of self-government is the concept of consensus building. That does not exist in these days, this day and age. It's a right or wrong, yes or no. And the concept of me saying that while I disagree with your point, Carl, I don't disagree enough to the point where I'm going to stop this from progressing, right? That we can disagree, but let's revisit this later and let's move for the sake of progress. Yeah. That doesn't exist in Western democracy. With the exception of when you have minority governments, but everybody hates a minority government.
0: Even then, it becomes so opportunistic and all about optics. And it's like when you think about George Martin was good friends with William Klaus. He was a chief and a war chief who had fought in the American Revolution and the War of 1812. And when you think about the tenure that he was chief for, you have a different kind of responsibility when I'm not advocating for, you know, Senate like patronage appointments, but like he was actually really, really pivotal in decision making over a long period of time and had to think about, okay, like strategically they need us for the American Revolution. They need us for the War of 1812. But then most importantly, once we stop being militarily useful, how did he forge that relationship? Yeah. I think that's what will answer that question of like, was William Klaus, you know, a good guy or not? Because he was friends with George Martin, and they shaped, I think, modern history through their actions, which is amazing because historically, 1826, the last year that William Klaus was alive, is not actually completely disconnected from 2026, even though it was 200 years ago. So just some food for thought. I want to acknowledge a community member that we lost on the other side of the pause, and someone that I think we should definitely say some good words about. But after this break, we'll be right back.

0: Taking a look at your weather forecast. Today we'll see a mix of sun and cloud with 70% chance of showers this afternoon. A high of 28, feeling like 37 with the Humidex. Continuing showers this evening, clearing overnight with a low of 19. Tomorrow will be sunny with a high of 28. And Monday cloudy with 60% chance of showers and a high of 27.
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0: Let's go to my break. I feel like the path to peace is paved through the creators game.
1: I agree.
0: If we're going to solve any ladder violence or anything, you know, I ain't admitting nothing to non-Indigenous people. We are harmonious in Indian country.
1: Yeah.
0: But if, hypothetically speaking, the center.
1: You're saying the quiet parts out loud, Carl.
0: If, hypothetically speaking, we were divided as a people. Yes. I ain't admitting nothing.
1: Yes.
0: I ain't admitting nothing. We're all getting along. Great.
1: I love all my Indian friends.
0: Exactly. Hippies just need to have a love fest, yeah. Hold hands, and sing, yeah. And we'll sort it all out. But if we need to work things out,
1: hypothetically,
0: it'd be through lacrosse.
1: We would challenge your people. Your parents' people would challenge our people. My people would win, and all would be good.
0: Instead of AGMs. You get your best nephews. We'll get our best nephews. Yeah. Our best nieces, though, the Haudenosaunee lacrosse team had a heck of a showing.
1: Finished in fourth.
0: And, yeah, that's the Haudenosaunee women's team. And just crushed it.
1: So they did.
0: Had to say that and throw that one out there. So
1: I think the game was in Japan.
0: It was 3 a.m.
1: I made it to 2:30. 2:30.
0: Just ran out of beer.
1: Yeah, just ran out of car. You can't be saying this.
0: lacrosse is one of those. I'm like, my lacrosse literacy, by the way, listeners, is like 2 out of 10. So
1: Fair enough. Full
0: disclosure.
1: But for non-native people, that's a 12 out of 10. So just, you know, just to be clear.
0: I can barely cradle.
1: Yeah.
0: And yeah. So, but anyways, so, there's a couple lacrosse stories. I think there's one that while it's sad, it also reminds us of the important contributions of our community members to the game of lacrosse. We lost someone this past week, someone that you're familiar with.
1: Yeah. Yeah. So shout out to the Fort Erie Minor Lacrosse Association.
0: So we didn't lose them this past week. They were acknowledged this past week.
1: August 1st.
0: Okay.
1: They passed on August 1st. Mr. Dan General, who has been a lifelong
0: Chris
1: General, I am so sorry. Mr.
0: Chubbs.
1: Chris General has been a lifelong community member. It is a Friendship Center baby. His mother is Kathy General, former executive director of the Niagara Regional Native Center. He spent his life dedicated to lacrosse. Shout out to his children, or his child, Ryan General, who is one hell of a lacrosse player. Definitely is going to be going places in the sport. He was always around. Like, because I'm a lacrosse junkie, so I would go to the most obscure games in the middle of nowhere where people should not be at. And there was Chris there with me, telling me stories about what it was like growing up in Fort Erie back in the day, the heyday of lacrosse for the Fort Erie Minor Lacrosse Association. Very much like you, though, Carl, he is a huge advocate and a huge fan of the Buffalo Bills. So should you find it, should you deem it appropriate, or should you want to celebrate or join in the celebration of life of Mr. Chris General on August 21st, they will be holding a celebration of life. Everybody's encouraged to wear their Buffalo Bills gear. I think that's one of their first games.
0: Must be preseason.
1: Yeah, it's one of their first preseason games, so everybody's going to gather together to watch the Bills eat the chicken wings and remember the fantastic life that was Chris General.
0: It's been touching to see the tributes pouring in, and there really is, and I mean a lot of listeners can relate to the way that sport brings people from different groups together, and I've always respected being a hospitality guy.
1: Yeah,
0: like we would see some of these parents coming for hockey tournaments from like all over North America, and sparing no expense. A lot of them, you know, knowing that their kids maybe weren't going to get to that next level, but still were 100% behind their kids, and knowing that like these moments that you have are sometimes the best moments of your life.
1: Yeah.
0: And as we're reminded when someone's taken too soon, to cherish every one of them.
1: Yeah.
0: And especially those feelings of community, togetherness and sport and healthy competition.
1: Yeah. And Chris, I mean, he was a young man. He was only 51 years of age. So it's a huge loss for our community. It's a huge loss for the lacrosse community. It's a huge loss for our Indigenous community. And more importantly, it's a huge loss to the general family, themselves. So Shout out to them. They are accepting donations, so should you want to pay tribute financially to Chris General, you can send donations to payments at FortErieMinorLacrosse.com. Obviously, he even in death, he still wants to be supporting the lacrosse association out there. So it's important to know, too, that Fort Erie's, the association in Fort Erie, is primarily Indigenous.
0: Yeah.
1: Primarily First Nations kids who live, who again don't recognize that imaginary line. People who are coming over from Buffalo, people who are coming over from Tuscarora over this way. You kind of want to play with like-minded people because, I mean, as great as lacrosse is, there is still racism that exists. So playing with your people is a lot different feeling. It's a bigger feeling than playing in within the non-Indigenous environment. So.
0: Been a healthy athletics Hawks sort of rivalry
1: yes.
0: for our
1: yeah.
0: whole lives,
1: yeah.
0: and but what I think is remarkable about Fort Erie side of it is that Fort Erie is so relatively small
1: yeah.
0: to other lacrosse markets, and they've struggled some years to put teams together, but this year they're I believe they filled all their teams.
1: Yeah.
0: They have like secondary teams now for some of their age categories.
1: Yeah.
0: Like they really have generated a lot of and again in you know the sort of era that we're in. Of uncertainty and stuff.
1: Yeah.
0: Like, it's just nice to know that sport can be one of those unifying forces.
1: Yeah.
0: So,
1: and what makes sport so important is that it is former players who are giving back. People like Jace Martin, or Jace Soudan, right? Who again, himself is another local boy, works for the District School Board of Niagara, but had a really successful career when played Division II lacrosse, down in the States, down in New York State there. But he coached the year for the Fort Erie Minor Lacrosse Association in Ontario. He got coach of the year. He's out coaching one of the teams now. Again, Chris General was actively involved. Our Arlie Soudan is still actively involved. They made it to the U22C tournament. So it's people, it's fathers and mothers who have grew up in the lacrosse community now giving back to their kids, and it's fantastic to see. So
0: truly, truly special. And yeah, we're right at the end of a season. We have a story. We gotta hit a pause
1: okay.
0: here. So now that we've said all the good things about the OLA,
1: yeah.
0: I think we need to be a little critical about some decisions that were made and you've got some context on the story.
1: Yeah.
0: But on the other side of the break, people have been asking though, just to set it up, people have been asking what exactly happened with these players that were not allowed to play in the tournament. So Sean will explain the ins and outs, how the rules work, all the context. After the break, though, we'll be right back.

0: Taking a look at your weather forecast. Today we'll see a mix of sun and cloud with 70% chance of showers this afternoon, a high of 28, feeling like 37 with the Humidex. Continuing showers this evening, clearing overnight with a low of 19. Tomorrow will be sunny with a high of 28, and Monday cloudy with 60% chance of showers and a high of 27.
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0: Fun fact, that's actually Sean singing right there.
1: Yeah!
2: Once upon a time. Actually, I've been on my health journey, and I've actually started beating. So I'm going to come out, maybe Niagara Regional Native Center powwow. I'm going to come out with a chicken outfit.
1: Okay.
2: Start doing some chicken dance.
1: Nice.
2: Yeah, that's my goal. Yeah. I'm bored now. Like, it's funny. When you are depressed and out of shape and overweight, all you want to do is sleep. But now that I've been running, biking, hiking, I have so much energy that I don't know what to do with myself.
1: Right.
2: And idle hands, I'm like, just closing my eyes, beating.
0: They say, I had heard teachings, and I want to investigate this more.
2: Okay.
0: And I'm hoping to be in a position to spend more time in Six Nations very, very soon.
2: Yeah.
0: And that's all I'll say on that particular topic. But I had heard that the act of sorting beads sort of stands in as a metaphor for us sorting out our thoughts and our minds. And I know from people that, like for me, it's drawing.
2: Yeah.
0: For other people with other creative pursuits, like, those creative pursuits are a way, I think, of like almost like when you comb your hair and when you braid your hair and when you sort of put things in order. That similarly with beading, that in the process of sorting the beads itself, you're also sorting out your thoughts and taking the time to slow down, be intentional, be deliberate. So I'm happy for you.
2: Thank you. I appreciate it.
0: I love you and I want you to be well.
2: Yeah. I love that.
0: Yeah. And it's courageous of you to talk about mental health as if it's health on air.
2: Yeah.
0: So that's cool.
2: It's good. It's good. Good things. Good times.
0: Not good times.
2: Not good times.
0: In the Ontario Lacrosse Association.
2: No, not Ontario Lacrosse Association.
0: Yeah, what happened? So, everybody was talking about this story for, like...
2: I get a phone call from the president of the St. Catharines Minor Lacrosse Association.
0: Nice. The first person I'm going to call is Sean Vandercliff.
2: Yeah.
0: To the bottom of this.
2: Tuesday. It was either Monday or Tuesday, the week prior to the game. So the game started a week ago Friday.
0: Yep.
2: So that would have been the previous Monday, Tuesday. And he informed me of what was happening. And the way it was explained at that time is that they're not allowing Indigenous people to play. I'm like, this is absurd. Like, what do you mean? It's literally in the Ontario Lacrosse Association's bylaws.
0: Yeah.
2: So I took a deep dive into it. And what happened? So every 4 years, there's this thing that's called the Ontario Summer Games. It's almost the equivalent, for lack of better terms, as like the World Games at the international level. Meaning that the organizing club that you're part of, their rules are still important, but you have to subscribe to the administrative body's rules. So because the Ontario Summer Games is funded by the Ontario government explicitly, the rules state that you have to be a Ontario resident to participate in these games. Which, people who agree with what's happening, their argument is that this has always been the rule. We've always known that these are the rules. And fine, that might be the case. But the issue is, the way the Ontario Summer Games work is that it's only every 4 years.
0: Yep.
2: And because it's only every 4 years, they take the top six teams from the U17 former midget age division sport. So every 4 years, the top six teams in Ontario go and plays in the Ontario Summer Games. How often do you finish in the top six?
0: Yeah.
2: Right? How often does an association do this? Right? There's brand new clubs. I think Ganawage, as an example, first time they've ever won a provincial game in the lacrosse into the provincial festival that's happening right now. That's currently happening right now.
0: Ganawage are Mohawks, not to be mistaken with the Elora.
2: Yes, the Ganawage are the Mohawks, not to be mistaken with the racist Mohawks. So this happens. That's the rule that's existed. The issue is, when was this communicated to the players? Because, like, you and I have both worked on boards of directors. We know that turnover happens. We know that corporate memory is very important, but doesn't always exist in not-for-profit sports. New boards, new parents, like, Noden, my oldest son, would have graduated in let's say he graduated 5 years ago. My youngest son, who's now about to graduate this year, that's like almost a generation apart, right? That's a 4-year term on a board of directors. So those rules might not be as ingrained in the boards of directors' heads as they were. I continued to talk to the St. Catharines Minor Lacrosse Association, and they end up indicating that the rules were explained to all the participating zones. So, the OLA is split up into zones. So zone 1 all the way to 9. St. Catharines is zone 9. And it was explained at a meeting where nobody went to. So, because it was explained at a meeting that nobody went to, but also explained halfway through the season, these children who have dedicated this their entire summer to lacrosse, because keep in mind, these people are coming from across that imaginary line. Some people are coming from Allegheny. Some people are coming from Salamanca.
1: An hour and a half away.
2: Yeah. They're dedicated, like, they're putting in the time, they're putting in the effort, they're putting in the money to show up to practices. Last year, one of my youngest son, Neven's teammates, was flying in from Boston.
1: Wow.
2: Flying in from Boston to play.
1: Yep.
2: So only to find out halfway through the season that they would not be eligible to play because of this. Because of this residency issue. Which, again, very problematic because we're on the cusp where we just celebrated the 99th annual border crossing of asserting our rights as demonstrating that this imaginary line does not affect us.
1: Yep.
2: And, I mean, the Ford government claims that he cares about reconciliation, claims that he wants to work with Indigenous people, but the moment that they're ever pressured, like, completely crumbles and completely takes away these hopes and dreams of these kids. Because winning the Ontario Summer Games is a huge accomplishment. Like, it's a huge accomplishment. Canada doesn't do sports as well or as big as the Americans do. Like, if you win a championship in America, that's a huge thing. It's not that big of a deal here, with the exception of the Ontario Summer Games. Like, that puts you on the map. Winning these games gets you scholarships to play NCAA style lacrosse in the States. It gets you recognized. There's scouts there. There's the who's who is coming out to these games. The other thing is, it's not just lacrosse. This is all sport. Volleyball, football, so on and so forth. I don't know if it's football, but you know what I'm trying to say. So it was a big deal.
1: So Summer Games are this year.
2: Yeah, it was this year. It's already done. It's said and done.
1: Wow. Okay.
2: Yeah, so the players didn't get to go.
1: Wow.
2: Yeah, so people, and it's important to note too that this is the U-17 age, the former midget age, which means this is for a lot of these players, this is their last year playing minor lacrosse.
1: Wow.
2: Some of these players may never play again.
1: Yeah.
2: There's a good chance that they're going to go on and play Junior A, Junior B, or U-22. But for a lot of them, they're never going to play again.
1: Yep.
2: It's important to note for our people, too, that across the river, box lacrosse is not a thing.
1: Yeah.
2: Right? The reason why there is such a huge import of First Nations players born in the States coming into Canada is because Canada does box lacrosse so well. That is a Canadian sport, for lack of better terms. It's recognized as one of Canada's national sports. And Canada just does it better. We put money into it. Lacrosse community in Canada does it a lot better than they do in the States.
1: There's a lot of rinks in Canada.
2: Yeah, exactly.
1: Like, it's a cultural fixture. Exactly,
2: right? So, yeah, I mean,
1: they're for hockey in the summer, they're for lacrosse.
2: Well, even in the winter, we just put on the boards.
1: Yeah.
2: We just take out the...
1: Yeah, right.
2: Like, what are you doing? They're going, I'm fighting with the Zamboni guy.
1: Yeah, it speaks to the nature of border crossing as a representative right versus it being a practical right. And it's too bad because I do think in this era of division, like we were talking earlier in the show about political division and how, like, come on everybody, smile on your brother, everybody needs to get together and try to love one another now.
2: Well,
1: and lacrosse could be that unifying force.
2: It speaks to the importance of, like, diversity, equity, and inclusion. And not to say that I would sit here and say that Indigenous people should be part of the DEIs. I think that Indigenous people exist outside of the DEI narrative. But where is there an Indigenous representative on the Ontario Lacrosse Association Boards of Directors?
1: Yeah.
2: Jeremiah Bailey, who's the executive director of the Ontario Lacrosse Association's response was, well, you know the rules. Like, no pushback, whatever.
1: Yeah.
2: Like, he gets this email from, again, shout out to the Burlington Lacrosse Association, too. So the Burlington Lacrosse Association is one of the organizations that really pushed back against this. They did not tend to benefit at all from this. They had no Indigenous players. They had no American-born players. But they recognized the injustice and the travesties that were happening. So, Dan Bowman, should you be listening, shout out to you for really pushing back, really supporting, again, the St. Catharines Minor Lacrosse Association, who, I mean, they finished sixth, I think, in the regular season, fifth or sixth. That's bottom six, but still sixth best in the province of Ontario, right?
1: Yep.
2: Like, that's the sixth best team. And again, it's always within a couple goals. So depending on the player's mood, right? Would determine their standings. But shout out to Burlington for really having their backs. If we were to find ourselves in the same situation 4 years from now, my advice for the teams affected, not affected, is take a stance. We're not going.
1: Yeah.
2: It's really that simple. We're not going, like, you either stand with Indigenous people or you don't stand with Indigenous people. But that's just my two cents. This is a reason why I'm not on a board of directors.
1: been following the story, really seeing the outrage and that, you know, and I think sometimes we live in a world where you sometimes just see the story on someone's social profile, yeah, or you see a sort of screenshot of a headline. So I appreciate you drilling down on this.
2: Yeah.
1: And it, like, there are a lot of levels. There are so many cases where the rule of law, mm-hmm, has been weaponized against particularly our people.
2: Yeah.
1: But more and more people. I mean, you know, look at all the people dealing with their insurance companies, yeah, that are dealing with the letter of the law right now, and that's not a great, you, yeah, know, great situation. And so I'm not equating these two things, except that, like, we gotta learn how to deal with the different shifting realities around us. No.
2: Well, understand the intent, right? If the intent is to grow the game, grow the support of lacrosse,
1: yeah,
2: you want inclusion, right? And you want inclusion regardless of boundary, right? It shouldn't matter if you're Canadian or American, or if you're coming up from Mexico, right? Like, the world games exist on the world stage because we don't acknowledge those borders, right? So for them to impose these borders and impose the borders, but not even to push back,
1: yeah,
2: not even to try is where it really gets me. Again, because so my youngest Neben played with half the kids who were excluded on from coming out, and they're, again, heartbroken. Like, this is what you dream of.
1: Yep.
2: You want to play on this big. You want to play on the biggest stages possible. And at the age of U17 lacrosse, the Ontario Summer Games is that biggest stage. And I was just taken from them because of an imaginary line, because of not being born in the right place at the right time.
1: We got one more segment on the other side of the pause. You're listening to One Dish, One Mic on CKTB News. We'll be right back.
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4: Taking a look at your weather forecast. Today we'll see a mix of sun and cloud with 70% chance of showers this afternoon, a high of 28, feeling like 37 with the Humidex. Continuing showers this evening, clearing overnight with a low of 19. Tomorrow will be sunny with a high of 28, and Monday cloudy with 60% chance of showers and a high of 27.
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0: Do I have to be a Leafs fan?
1: Yeah, obviously.
0: Because of this guy, right?
1: Yeah. Did you see the medallion?
0: It was pretty bad.
1: That was, yeah. It was, so the girl who made his medallion is a girl who tattooed me. A Crystal Knoman?
0: No way.
1: Yeah.
0: Really?
1: Yeah. She made the medallion. She's from Wiki. She does traditional stick art poke. Stick. I don't know what's... You know what I'm trying to say.
0: Oh, yeah, yeah.
1: The words aren't word into
0: that. That's my tattoo. Mine's a traditional stick poke.
1: Yeah.
0: Yeah.
1: Yeah, so yeah, she's in the Niagara region all the time. So if there's an upcoming powwow or an upcoming event and you see a traditional artist, that artist is the person who made, what's his name's new beaded medallion.
0: What is his name? One of us, please, Maple Leaf Blue. The other one.
1: I'm a Raptors fan and a Blue Jays guy, and I'm a Leafs fan because, you know, they're Raptors adjacent. I'm not really a hockey guy. Like, don't judge me, but
0: that's not true. I've watched you watch it. Gavin McKenna.
1: Gavin McKenna. Yes.
0: Gavin McKenna selected number one by the Maple Leafs in the 2026 Maple Leaf. Or in the, not the, Maple Leaf
1: the Maple Leaf draft. I swear we are sport literate. I promise you.
0: Yeah, we used it all up on lacrosse. We like had three lacrosse segments, yeah. And yeah, he is a citizen of the Trondek-Wetchin First Nation from Whitehorse, Yukon. Wow, and he's only the second Indigenous player in NHL history to be selected first overall. Who was the first one?
1: Reggie Leach, maybe.
0: Who was?
1: I don't know.
0: Who was first? I got it.
1: Oh no, what's his name? Carey Price. When was he selected?
0: Was Carey Price selected?
1: Fifth. This is a hockey guy right here. All right, there's two.
0: Oh, Carey Price was selected fifth. Dale McCourt.
1: Oh, don't know who that is.
0: Was the first player selected first overall in NHL history.
1: What year?
0: 1977.
1: Okay, so I'm not too far off with Reggie Leach.
0: None of us were born. None of us were close to being born.
1: 1970s?
0: In the studio, yeah. So.
1: When are you born?
0: After that, dude. Wow.
1: My uncle's 76, so he could have known.
0: You were born in the 80s.
1: I was 86.
0: Okay, all right.
1: 86.
0: I was born just a handful of years before.
1: Yeah, that's all right. Sometimes all you need is a handful.
0: Yeah, 79. 79. So, yeah. I don't know. Is that enough? Is that enough? For me to root for the Leafs.
1: He's Indigenous. How? Ask yourself this.
0: Will he start this year? Will he play?
1: Yeah, of course he'll start. You want hockey's
0: good.
1: Yeah.
0: Will he be the top NHL? He'll lead in assists because he's right?
1: When was the last time a top person, a top 10 draft pick hasn't worked out well? Yeah.
0: That's also what I know about hockey. I have no idea.
1: Yeah.
0: Yeah.
1: Yeah. I mean, he'll get his playing time.
0: Okay. So. I'm in Tim Hortons the other day.
1: Yes.
0: And standing in line, and as I do, I like to go to my local Tim Hortons. It's one of the urban ones, and so...
1: Supporting local businesses
0: as I do.
1: Yeah. Hockey businesses, too.
0: I'm there with all the other old-timers up at, you know, 6 a.m. getting our coffee and tea. Yeah. So I'm in line getting my tea. The guy before me is standing in line, and of course, everyone's talking about the floods, and my heart goes out to all the people that are affected.
1: Yeah.
0: And this is something...

0: else. And I don't even want to minimize it or do, you know, a show about climate change. Like, people know where we stand. I do believe there's a link. So, but anyways, everyone's talking about this. And so the guy's like, yeah, like you could write a letter to the government and, but they're not even going to understand it if you write it in English. And I'm like, oh no, where is this going? And he's like, it's like when you call Bell these days. And then he starts to do the accent.
1: Yeah.
0: He starts to do the awful, the god-awful South Asian accent. He starts to do an impression. And he's looking around the team. He's like looking for people to laugh.
1: Yeah.
0: And I, like, I'm behind him in line.
1: Yeah.
0: And so I said, I'm going to stop you right there, sir. Yeah. I said, it is wholly inappropriate for you to do that accent in line in a public place. And he's like, oh, well, I have a lot of friends from India. Like, how many friends do you have from India? They all think I'm hilarious. And I'm like, having friends from India does not mean that you're not being at best a xenophobe, at worst a racist right now. And he's like, well, it's free speech. I can do what I want. It's free speech. And I'm like, yeah, and I'm using my free speech to call you out because you're being a xenophobic racist right now. Yeah. And I don't want you to sully my experience. Yeah. And he's like, oh, now you're all pissed off at me. And I'm like, oh, now we're going to use the language. Like, that's your only comeback is you have to resort to loaded language. He's like, oh, I can't say that. I'm like, again, you're free to say whatever you want. But what I'm saying is that you shouldn't be saying this in a public space, and I just came here to enjoy my tea.
1: Yeah.
0: And so I don't know. I don't know if you've been in that situation.
1: All the time.
0: The whole store was silent. Like, they were probably like surprisingly, there's a lot of action at 6:20 a.m. in the Niagara Hortons.
1: Yeah.
0: So the whole Niagara Hortons store.
1: Silence. Everybody's looking at
0: me and this guy.
1: Which I mean,
0: I think someone had popcorn. I didn't know. It was in the
1: all the cameras were out. The lights were shining. So, round one.
0: I told the story to someone. They're like, they didn't get up and applaud you afterwards. I'm like, no, I wasn't expecting that. So the lady who served me, I said, I'm sorry for causing a scene in your store. She said, no, it's fine. And then after the fact, like once the gentleman had left, she said, he's always like that. And, you know, thank you for saying something. And so I think he subjects people to his stories. So, but I also was like, how many times has he done this?
1: Probably all the time. That's like,
0: probably all the time. And people are like, and how many people are laughing?
1: Yeah, exactly. Right? Or fine. If you're not fine, you're laughing, but like are uncomfortably laughing too. Like, just cause they're scared to do what you did.
0: That's what I was questioning is like, first off, I'm just like, the older I get, the less patience I have for people just like doing things. And I'm not trying to be the hero, like going and like, I'm not the Batman of anti-racism trying to like swat the bad words out of people's mouths or anything like that. But also I'm sort of like I don't know. It's also the same Niagara Hortons where, like, on the telephone post, like, right outside. We don't have telephone posts. The telephone is all through the air. The hydro post outside of it, where I saw the Dominion Society poster. So, like, and I do think that there's a direct link between being able to say these things out in the open, between being able to recruit people to the Dominion Society. I'm not trying to be alarmist or imply that there's white supremacists lurking on our every...
1: I want to choose my words carefully, but we do know that Tim Hortons and other corporations have a very bad habit of taking advantage of some of the rules that exist around newcomers coming to Canada. And I think it's fair to say, and correct me if I'm wrong, that a lot of the people who are working at these institutions are South Asian people, are people from foreign countries. Again, that is a product of the billion-dollar corporations taking advantage of very loose laws administered by our federal government. Dean Allison was just going off. MP Dean Allison was just going off about how this was sold and people were getting fired. But yet you vote in favor of this several times, Dean. You're not on the record going against this once.
0: Yeah.
1: Point of me saying this, though, is that what you're doing is reminding these people that there are people that care, that this type of behavior is not allowed. And that's, again, like the talking points and rhetoric of the United States and this whole MAGA movement has no place here at all. Yeah. Regardless of, I mean, not to be stereotypical, but regardless of the socioeconomic backgrounds of people who are up at Tim Hortons at 6 o'clock in the morning, right? The people who are... I told my words so
0: just because I wanted to get a tea early in the morning. I I'm old.
1: I know. Are you this old? I used to bring my lawn chairs and I don't know what Tim Hortons you're talking about, but in my head, you're talking about the Tim Hortons
0: by the cop shop. Yeah.
1: So I used to bring my lawn chairs.
0: He had patio chairs. My cousin had patio chairs in the back of his truck, and we pulled our patio chairs out and had our tea in the, cause they don't have a patio.
1: No,
0: there.
1: They don't.
0: So you have to bring your own patio.
1: And they have nice trees at the back.
0: They have a nice view.
1: Yeah, I mean, Carl's getting into a fight.
0: Exactly. You can watch Carl fight with the Dominion Society guy. I'm not saying he's Dominion Society guy, but that's the gateway drug.
1: Yeah. Well, so another fun fact. I was at a hotel in St. Catharines that I don't want to name the hotel, but I was at a hotel in St. Catharines that has a gym that is open to the public. You pay your membership. The amount of people who walked in with swastikas on was alarming. And this was just at the time where Grant LaFleche was doing a story on white supremacists and Nazis participating in Brazilian Jiu-Jitsu gyms.
0: Yeah.
1: So like my red flag as a very racialized and very visible indigenous person, my red flags were going off. Oh, yeah. So I reach out to them, and so they started looking into it. Nothing ever came from it, but point of the saying this is there is a clear example of white supremacy. There's a clear example of fascism and Nazism still existing in St. Catharines, because the hotel I'm talking about is just up the street from where you were.
0: Yeah.
1: So we were at the market and we saw the guy with a freaking Nazi tattoo.
0: Yeah, he had the SS.
1: Yeah.
0: I think we're up on time, so we gotta.
1: Oh, I'm not up yet.
0: We gotta get there. So we'll be back next Saturday. Thank you everybody for checking out the program. Mm-hmm. Eat with Swagwag.
1: Love you guys, except for you Nazis.

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3: From the National Newsroom of the Canadian Press, I'm David Augustine. A rapidly expanding wildfire has driven more than 20,000 people from Summerland, Peachland, and surrounding Okanagan Lake communities. The Bald Range fire nearly doubled to 95 square kilometers by this morning after racing about 15 kilometers towards Summerland overnight. Helicopters managed to rescue some residents as embers traveled up to a kilometer ahead of the flames. Officials say the full extent of property damage remains unknown and fire activity could intensify again. A number of BC's farmers and ranchers are defying wildfire evacuation orders in order to protect homes and livelihoods they've built over multiple generations.
4: Some farmers are choosing to stay and set up hoses to spray their crops, protecting their investments and their income. For ranchers, not all animals can be easily moved, like cattle. Moving them by truck can stress the animals, so some BC ranchers have chosen to stay, partly because it's easier to move large herds over land to safety. Officials have remained adamant wildfire evacuation orders should be taken seriously, but BC Premier David Eby has acknowledged farmers face tough choices. Jason White, The Canadian Press.
3: Canada has confirmed 1,107 measles cases, about half the U.S. total, despite having roughly one-tenth the population. The World Health Organization says 47,459 cases have been reported across the Americas as of July 18th, three times last year's regional total. The disease has caused 45 deaths this year as well, with most reported in Guatemala and Mexico. The WHO is urging stronger vaccination, surveillance, and outbreak response as the Americas see their highest measles numbers in more than two decades. LGBTQ plus candidates in Quebec's upcoming provincial elections say they are facing a growing wave of hateful and threatening messages online. Canadian Press reporter Diana Musina has the details.
5: Quebec Solidaire says it's currently facing a wave of online hate of exceptional and alarming proportions targeting its LGBTQ plus candidates. Party President Roxanne Milo says she has personally been targeted, while Parti Québécois candidate Philippe Schnaub also reports receiving homophobic threats. Their comments come as Pride Month celebrations take place across the province.
3: Milo says support groups and a remote assistance service have been set up within Quebec Solidaire in recent years to support candidates who express a need for it. Well, traveling with babies and toddlers can be challenging, but planning ahead can make trips safer and less stressful. Parents should check accommodations for cribs, high chairs, baby gates, and other child-friendly amenities before booking. Experts also recommend packing items such as outlet covers, cleaning wipes, and portable safety equipment when needed. Babies under one should sleep on their backs on a firm, flat surface in a crib, bassinet, or playpen, ideally in the parent's room, but not in their bed. This is the Canadian Press. In sports, the CFL's Montreal Alouettes versus the Edmonton Elks is underway in a clash of division leaders. Montreal led 14-7 midway through the second quarter. The BC Lions host the Hamilton Tiger Cats tonight in Vancouver. Quarterback Nathan Rourke will start for the Lions after missing almost three games with an injury to his non-throwing arm. The father and longtime agent of soccer star and Argentina captain Lionel Messi has died at the age of 68. Jorge Messi died in the Argentina city of Rosario. He'd undergone treatment in recent months for an unspecified illness. Jorge Messi was his son's agent and managed his business affairs. And Roger Craig has revealed during his induction speech into the Pro Football Hall of Fame that he has vascular dementia. The former San Francisco 49ers star running back spoke in a pre-recorded video message while he sat on a stage in Canton, Ohio. He received a standing ovation from the crowd and hugs from many Hall of Famers on stage. From the Canadian Press, I'm David Augustine.
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8: Taking a look at your weather forecast, we'll see partly cloudy skies with a low of 19 overnight. Sunny skies into the morning, reaching a high of 28 by the afternoon, feeling like 33 with the Humidex. Monday, cloudy with 60% chance of showers and a high of 27, and some more rain for Tuesday with a high of 25.
9: This is Tech Talk with Mark Saltzman. Over the next hour, Mark will break down geek speak into street speak so you know what's hot, what's not, and why.
10: Hey everyone, welcome to Tech Talk, powered by Chevrolet Canada, which I'll tell you more about shortly. Hope you're all doing great today. Just returned from Taipei, a beautiful city. That was my third time. I attended the annual Computex show. It's one of the biggest conventions in the world tied to computers and other gear. Of course, Taiwan is known for producing semiconductors and computer components. In fact, the country produces more than 90% of the world's most advanced semiconductors. Wow. Plus, massive computer companies like Asus are headquartered in Taiwan. They'll be my first guest on the show today. And Jensen Huang, the rockstar CEO of NVIDIA, the world's most valuable company at more than $5 trillion, he's Taiwanese as well. I met him last year at Computex. I think he's like the 10th richest person in the world. All right, we're going to kick off today's Tech Talk learning about a new handheld gaming PC and glasses that go with it that simulates a 171-inch screen. Also on the show, I'll catch up with the Chief Product and Technology Officer for Tubi, the mega popular video streaming platform. They just opened a Toronto office, in fact, so we're going to chat with Tubi about that and other topics. AI and children. This is a big topic today, even brought up by Prime Minister Mark Carney in that big AI announcement last Thursday. And so we're going to have on the show today someone from CIFA Early Years School. It's a Canadian-founded early learning school system to talk with us about the importance of building digital literacy, but not an over-reliance on AI and other technology, especially for kids. All of this and more on an all-new Tech Talk. Without further ado, let's officially kick off the show with our first interview. All right, so very exciting here at ROG HQ in Taipei, Taiwan, sitting with Whitson Gordon. He's Senior Content Marketing Manager at Asus ROG, or Republic of Gamers, who's based in San Diego, but very nice to meet you here in Taipei. Thanks for hosting us today.
11: Yeah, thanks for coming, Mark.
10: Very exciting. Part of a very small group seeing something for the first time. I'm referring to the ROG Xbox Ally X20. So this is a 20th anniversary edition of the very popular ROG Xbox Ally handheld gaming PC, and it's a bundle, and we'll get to what that's all about. But first of all, thanks so much for joining us, Whitson.
11: Thanks, happy to be here.
10: All right, so without further ado, tell us about the unveiling today, this private unveiling of this new bundle.
12: Well, it's a really exciting time for us. We're celebrating our 20th anniversary of ROG this year, which is our kind of premium gaming brand at Asus. We're celebrating kind of where we've been and where we're going, and we've got a lot of really exciting 20th anniversary gear that we've announced, one of which is, yeah, the ROG Xbox Ally X20, which is an updated version of the ROG Xbox Ally in this beautiful black and gold colorway. It's got this transparent black plastic shell that's like a little bit reminiscent of some of the consoles from the 90s, but also kind of looks kind of futuristic. But we've also got a number of other features and hardware upgrades in it as well that people have been asking.
10: All right, let's talk about those upgrades. So one big one that I first noticed was the screen, namely, it it's now OLED. So much better contrast. So nice, dark, deep blacks. You're playing a game like Doom, Dark Ages, and it just feels so much more atmospheric.
12: Yeah, so as you mentioned, we're using an OLED panel, which means that unlike traditional panels where you have the light shining through the whole screen, each of those individual pixels can dim down to perfect black, which means you get this really crisp image that kind of jumps off the screen at you. If you've ever walked into a showroom and seen a TV that just kind of blew your socks off, like we're using that same panel in this handheld now. It also gets really bright, which means you get these really just crisp highlights and these beautiful colors. It's something you really got to see to believe, but it's a big upgrade over what we were using on the last gen handheld.
10: All right, so instead of the IPS panel, it's now OLED. So better contrast, better brightness, up to 1400 nits. The higher the number of nits, the brighter it can be. And it also has a 60% smaller bezel on top, so less border around the screen. It's also a larger display at 7.4 inches. So overall, more engaging, more immersive. And there's something even cooler about the screen, and that is a secondary option for the bundle. Can you tell us about the glasses that you can get with it now?
12: Yes. So part of the 20th anniversary bundle is that you get this new Ally with the updated screen and other features, but you also get the ROG X-Real R1 AR glasses. So this is a pair of glasses that you put on, and they have little micro OLED screens in the lenses, and it projects a virtual 171-inch display in front of you. It's almost like if you've ever used a VR headset. It's kind of similar, but much more compact, comfortable on your face. You get on a plane or you're on a train, something like that, or just sitting in bed. It's like having a portable home theater that goes with you, and it's truly breathtaking.
10: And I'm glad that you brought it up. I think some of our listeners may have this vision of a big, bulky headset. They look like a pair of sunglasses, but there's a little USB cable out of the side. It plugs into the ROG Xbox Ally X20, and it simulates, as you said, 171 inches, like having a movie theater in your pocket, which is really great for someone like me. I travel a lot. I'm on a lot of planes. Instead of looking at the seat back or even just on the 7.4 inch ROG Xbox Ally X20 screen, now you can magnify that considerably. There's also a 3D mode that I tried today in a racing game.
12: Yeah, we call it instant 3D, right? So what it does is there's a chip in the glasses itself that can instantly convert 2D content into 3D. So if you're playing a game or watching a movie, you flip that on and all of a sudden it's in 3D. Mm-hmm. It's really cool. It just kind of adds that little bit of extra to the experience. Because we're using those lenses, we can make it 3D.
10: So it's not just for games, but you can also look at photos, you can watch TV shows and movies, even read text. It's pretty crisp.
12: Yeah, it looks really good.
10: It is a full Windows PC, right? We failed to mention that earlier. The ROG Xbox Ally X20 is built on Windows 11, so you can toggle it, and it can be a full computer as well, right?
12: Yeah, that's the idea. So when you first boot it up, you boot into Xbox mode, right, which has all your games right there. It kind of feels like an Xbox, this really kind of easy console experience. You can kind of download your games and jump in right away. Mm-hmm. But if you want to drop down to the traditional Windows desktop, plug it into a TV or monitor or something like that, you totally can.
10: Yeah, I was going to get to that you can plug this device into a TV or a monitor. And if you want, even add a wireless or wired mouse and keyboard and use it like a full-blown PC. But again, primarily it's a gaming device, but I love having that secondary feature because it is a full Windows 11 PC.
12: And we have a ton of users who absolutely do that. Bring it home, dock it with a mouse and keyboard, use it as their main PC, or dock it to a TV. And instead of playing in handheld mode, you know, you come home, dock it, and now you're playing on a 65-inch TV with your favorite controller. Right. It's the whole experience has gotten really seamless.
10: I got a chance to play around with that today as well, and that was pretty cool to play it on a big screen TV using a Bluetooth controller. We are chatting with Whitson Gordon. He's Senior Content Marketing Manager at ASUS, the parent company of ROG, Republic of Gamers. We're here in Taipei talking about the just unveiled ROG Xbox Ally X20 bundle. So this is a special 20th anniversary for the 20 years that ROG has been around, a leading gaming brand, bundled with the ROG X-Real R1 Glasses Edition 20, and that matches the same colorway, right? The black and gold as well?
12: Yes, part of that bundle is that both the glasses and the Ally have that black and gold colorway that we're releasing on a bunch of our 20th anniversary gear to commemorate the milestone.
10: Awesome. I'd love to spend a little bit of time on the controls and what's different there. We've touched on how the screen is different over last year's version, the fact that it's OLED, it's larger, smaller bezels, and brighter. But let's spend some time on the way the game feels, which is critical for any game that you play, any genre that you're into.
12: Absolutely, yeah. We wanted to go all out with this device, right, and build in as many upgrades as we could. And controls are such a crucial tactile experience of how you experience the game, right? So the most important thing we did is we have included TMR joysticks on this. And what that means essentially is they're using a different method of detecting when the stick is moving, and it does it in a way that doesn't introduce stick drift. So if you've ever had a controller or a console that over time, even when you're not touching it, your character will start moving or looking to the left
10: car,
12: because the controller is starting to wear down, that can't happen with these because they use more magnetic sensors. So that's really exciting and something a lot of people were requesting on this. So you know that it's really going to stand the test of time.
10: Mm-hmm.
12: We also upgraded the face buttons. They're a little bit lighter to click down, a little bit lower profile, just feels a little bit nicer. And the directional pad has this really cool feature where you can lift it up and twist it and change the mode. So you've got kind of the traditional four-way mode that you might be used to from older game consoles back in the day. But you can also switch it into this eight-way mode that's kind of a circular directional pad, which if you play a lot of fighting games like Street Fighter and stuff like that, you have to do these sweeping motions around the dish. And it feels really, really nice. It's got this new kind of clicky feel to it that's so satisfying.
10: I don't know if most gamers will know if they buy the new device that you can actually turn the D-pad from a four-way to an eight-way rocker, which was pretty cool. I saw it today, and I didn't realize you could do it. So it's important that people know that they can do that. Great to have that option. There's also rubberized grips now, so it just feels better in your hand.
12: Yeah, if you've ever used any like special edition or higher-end controllers for your game consoles, a lot of times they'll come with this texturized rubber on the back, and we included that on this model. You know, if you get really intense about your games, your hands get a little sweaty, it can feel a little slippery, things like that, but it also just kind of has this really premium feel. Like I said, it's our 20th anniversary. We wanted to go all out with this and make it feel like a really high-end device that pulled out all the stops.
10: Mm-hmm. And there's a new dock. We touched on a little bit earlier how you can dock it and play it on your TV or on a monitor. Again, the bundle, just to wrap up with you, it's the ROG Xbox Ally X20 coming this holiday season. Price is TBD, but no doubt this is going to win several awards here at Computex. And then again, it's the ROG Xbox Ally X20 bundle with the X-Real R1 Edition 20 glasses. The dock is optional. And Whitson, what's the best website to learn more?
12: Yeah, come over and check out ROG.asus.com to see our full lineup of gear, including all the other 20th anniversary stuff too.
10: 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Whitson, thank you so much for carving out some time to chat.
12: Hey, thanks so much for having me and coming out and checking all this stuff out.
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10: 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And Tubi has also opened a Toronto office a couple of months back. I was at the official opening for that. It was awesome. So here to give us the skinny on everything, a Tubi 101, if you will, is Mike Bidgoli, Chief Product and Technology Officer at Tubi, whom I've had the pleasure of meeting in person. Hey, Mike, good to chat with you again. Thanks for your time.
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10: 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They're both delivered over the internet, of course, but one is perhaps more familiar to those who grew up with cable.
23: Great question. We get this a lot, actually. So think about the FAST channel as
0: the digital equivalent of a cable channel. So if you've ever watched cable or broadcast, you tune into a channel and you watch the programs in the way it's like linearly programmed for you. Mm-hmm. So the same equivalent of it exists.
1: With the guide and everything.
0: Mm-hmm. Yeah, exactly. The same equivalent exists in the digital world, and it's just sort of broadly referred to as fast channels. So Tubi has fast channels, to be clear, but 95% of our viewing is actually called VOD, video on demand. And these are quite different, and VOD is like, you know, really, really allows you to sort of super serve the audience in a much better way. So think about VOD as the audience is, the viewer is much more leaned in. They get to choose what they watch, but also our technology can come forward a lot more because we could really, really truly understand them, recommend things to them, you know, tune the recommendation as they hop between programs. And there, like, content catalog can really shine too because we essentially have the largest content catalog of movies and TVs, and we can talk about that a lot. So that is really the bread and butter of Tubi.
1: All right. So thanks for that. FAST is an acronym for free ad supported streaming television. So that's where you get a guide and you can watch, you know, like a classic TV show that is like 24 hours, which is awesome. And then there's VOD or AVOD, ad supported video on demand, which is like, you know, you want to start the movie right then and there, you press start and it starts when you want, as the name suggests. So thank you for that clarification. I thought that was a good place to start. With that in mind, now please tell us about Tubi at a high level.
0: So Tubi is the largest premium content collection of movies, TV shows, and increasingly creator content as well. It is free. It's always been free and will remain free. So we fund this through ads. And in terms of like our scale, we have 100 million monthly viewers. They stream about a little bit over a billion hours of content every month.
1: Wow.
0: And yeah, and it's all funded by advertisers. So we actually, and I can talk a little bit about the origin of it because that will sort of understand like how we got here. All of that is funded by a vibrant ecosystem of advertisers. So in a lot of ways, if you just sort of take a step back, we basically built this three-sided marketplace between the audience, those 100 million viewers that I mentioned, this large content catalog of libraries, and then the ecosystem advertisers, which we really care about. And I can talk a little bit about like how we actually got to Tubi, because Tubi is sort of evolution of a company. The origin of company was actually an ad tech company, and it might make more sense why we ended up sort of really solving the problem the way we did.
1: Sure. So let's dive into that. So the idea is that we don't have to pay. And ironically, you know, people were cutting the cable in favor of streaming services, but now there are so many streaming services and the prices keep going up and cracking down on password sharing. And so now you may be paying more per month than you did with cable. That's the irony. But here comes along Tubi with a free platform. With that in mind, yeah, tell us about the origin story of Tubi.
0: Yeah, so the origin story is like actually really interesting. And Tubi's always been a streamer for the people, right? Like, how do you kind of remove the gatekeepers and give people this entertainment access in an unlimited and free manner? And the root of it is, you know, earliest form of this was, it started as an advertising platform for a connected TV. So we're the very first company to do this, you know, over now 13 years ago. And this is when first Google came up with, oh, you can actually, like, TVs could be smart and you could, you know, have Android devices that, you know, power Google. The founder of the company basically moved and launched the first largest sort of ad network on TVs. But very soon, like, what he realized was, and what we realized was that there are actually not that many channels and content for available for free on TV. And so the company then, you know, moved from just being an app platform to also then bringing content, like launching apps for whoever had these content. So it could have been sort of, you know, old library of series. It could have been classical music, could have been Japanese anime. We basically brought all these content providers online, gave them channel, and essentially launched thousands of these on your TV. So if you, you know, circa 10 years ago, if you open up your TV, a lot of the channels were basically powered by a platform. And Tubi was sort of the third act of the company, and the insight was TV has so many gatekeepers, like, you know, people who decide what gets on your TV, what gets programmed into that sort of linear channel that we were talking about earlier. Like, you get to see this, and then you get to see this next thing after that.
1: Yeah.
0: or you have to pay. You have to open up your wallet and just like pay. And, you know, the founder of the company's insight was like, well, at the rate this is going to go, people are eventually like kind of canceling their cable subscriptions, but then eventually have to pay all these other sort of paid subscriptions and it will add up to be the same thing. And so he's like, why can't all this stuff be in one service for free available to people? And that's how Tubi was born. So Tubi was from the beginning a streaming service for the people. And then we really listened to the audience. And we, one of the things we decided was from the very beginning was we care about like sort of great stories and great content. But at the end of the day, like, so some element of quality is in the eyes of the beholder, is like whoever the viewer is. You know, if you're into super niche sort of drama in one sub-segment of it, great. Like, you should find that. And if you're also into like high fuel octane action movies, you should also find that. And you should also find like super old classic movies if you're really into it. So we basically brought all of this and then we invested in technology to like allow people to find these niches and create the fandoms that exist today around Tubi.
1: Right. All with an intuitive interface and being able to watch on several devices.
0: 40 different platforms, actually.
1: Wow. Can you quantify how much content there is, you know, number of shows? I know it's ever evolving.
0: First, we have the largest premium content collection of movies and TV shows. And as you said, we're always expanding this. So we have 200,000 TVs and movie episodes in Canada. We also have an increasingly collection of creators. So creators is something we added last year, and it's increasingly a very important part of our programming for the audience. Again, one of the core principles of the company is we listen to the fans. We listen to the viewers and what they're watching and what they want. And creator has been one of those top requests. So we're basically bringing more and more of those creators and their programming onto the platform.
1: Wow. Over 220,000 TV episodes and movies. And as you mentioned, other pieces of content as well. Now look, Mike, there are other streaming services out there that are free. They're ad supported. To what do you attribute Tubi's massive success? Is it the interface that I hinted at earlier, or really good at inking deals with and maybe exclusive content with studios and distributors and all that?
0: Yes. I mean, we've been super successful in a number of areas. And in Canada, one in three adult watches Tubi. And it's growing really fast. So we've grown 30% year over year in terms of monthly active users since 2020. I think the core of this is sort of goes back to the mission. We've been free, but also related to that, we've been very frictionless. Like, we really pride ourselves in allowing people to have this effortless entertainment on demand. And we also reflect culture, right? When you add that recipe together and you stay super focused on super serving your users and fans, you ultimately crack it. Now, I can sort of peel the layers a little bit and give you a sense of, okay, well, that's your philosophy, but what does that mean in practice? In practice, it means that we acquire content for the audience. We really, really focus on making sure that people have the fastest experience, easiest way to get to the service. So for example, even when we were running the Super Bowl, which we did 2 years ago in the US and was the record-breaking Super Bowl in terms of viewership, we basically allowed it for free. All you had to do was very quickly just give us your email and you would be on your way to watching the Super Bowl. So that kind of like real frictionless focus on users is a core part of it. And then the last part of it that I would just say is how focused we are in rapid experimentation. Like, as a company, as a product engineering focused company, how many different experiments we launch to just improve the experience for either our viewers or the content creators and providers who are also very important to us, or our advertisers. And to give you a sense of that, we are on pace to launch over 1,800 experiments this year. And each of those is like, think of it as a unit of improvement, or sometimes if we don't graduate it, like, people don't see it because, you know, it was a failed one. But nevertheless, like, it's an attempt at improving a service for our users, be it on the content side, on a viewer side, or advertiser side.
1: 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And so we'll be right back with more Tubi after this short break.
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10: Welcome back, everyone. You're listening to Tech Talk. We are chatting with Mike Bidgoli. He's Chief Product and Technology Officer at Tubi, a hugely successful video streaming platform. We are learning about the history of the service and how it's evolving and experimenting, as we just heard. And Tubi has also opened a Toronto office a couple of months back. I was at the official opening for that. Can you talk to us a bit about some of the other features? I think Tubi Originals, I don't know if that's the same as your creator content. There's also multicultural content and also ways that videos can be personalized as well.
0: Yeah, so there's several things. So like, I think if you take a step back, like one of the most important things for us is get people into the service in the most frictionless manner possible, which first means that we're available on virtually any platform you can think of. We're almost on 40 different platforms, right? From your cars to your phones, your TV devices, and on, and even, you know, some virtual reality set devices. The second is, when you think about, like, what is one of the best ways to super serve audiences is to find and get them into the content rabbit holes that they love. And there's a host of technology that goes around that. And really, like, the core of that is, like, a world-class recommendation system. And the second thing is, like, how do you make this, like, beautiful experience in the UI that you can find and pivot off of it? So let's say, you know, first when you open up your TV, how can we show you a preview of a piece of content right in front of you in the most relevant manner to you? So we basically have these scenes and previews. If you open up your TV on your phone, on our TV, we basically use computer vision to generate the right scene, pick the right scene in the preview of that entire movie or TV episode, and then we personalize it for you and we show it to you, right? So think about, like, sort of the content that goes around it. Or how do we merchandise that piece of content for you, right? Like, how do we give you, in that first few seconds that you have, you know, the right labels. Like, you're seeing this because, you know, it has high IMDb rating, or it has high Rotten Tomatoes rating, or we picked it specifically for you, or it's, this thing is only on Tubi, and, you know, we believe, like, that's the kind of title you're into. And then the sort of the devices. Like, we think about, we don't want Tubi to just be for the living room. We actually have, like, consistently one of the top 50 to 100 apps, whether it's Google Play or the Apple Store. And one reason for that, one reason why mobile is so important for us is Tubi is not just for your living room. Like, we want Tubi to be with you as part of your day. If you have a few moments, we want you to pick up the phone. And the way we design the mobile experience is you can instantly and effortlessly be entertained. You can, you know, find a short clip of a movie. And if you really like it, you can save it. You come home. We have built one of the best casting experiences. So you can actually pull up your phone. And if you don't have our app, like, we can actually, in some certain TVs, you can remotely
23: install it from your phone, and you pick up right where you left off on your phone if you found the content during the day. So all of that, building that ecosystem of like really making it super frictionless, where people can pick up your phone, download Tubi, and immediately get into this rabbit hole and then have unlimited free content, that is the core technology that we built.
1: So do you need to sign in for it to remember you when you're on your phone and then when you get home to continue watching that TV show?
23: If you want to have a persistent identity with you where it picks up where you left off, if you switch between devices, yes.
1: Yeah.
23: But again, sort of in line with how
1: frictionless
23: we want to be, we don't need you to sign in. You could just say use it as a guest. Most people decide to sign in because it ends up being like, you know, pretty useful to them. But you can sign in, and without signing in, we still learn about you, and we still try to personalize the experience for you. We just can't like take it to the next level of moving that experience to the next device you use.
1: Yeah, fair. That's, you need something to tie it between devices for
23: That's
1: sure.
23: Right.
1: And before I let you go, so I mentioned Tubi just opened up its Toronto offices. It was really great to meet you there. Can you tell us a bit about that and the impetus for it?
23: Yeah, so I think the core of it, I mentioned a few minutes ago around how we are so focused on super serving audiences. And behind that, that means that we're constantly launching products and experiments. You know, right now we're on pace to launch 1,800 of those this year. That means you need a world-class engineering and product talent. We, after doing a lot of search, we found that Canada and specific Toronto would be a great hub for that. I believe in in-office culture, like, you know, where for a few days a week people show up, collaborate together. The kind of work we do is highly creative. And of course, people also work from home as well. But that environment, we believe we could create it in Toronto. So, and one of the reasons that Toronto was picked by us is you have like this world-class hub of talent fed from all the way from universities, University of Toronto, and also nearby Waterloo. But also more broadly, like Canada is just like a sort of great country and feeder of talent. We believe Toronto will become one of our large engineering centers outside of San Francisco. I think eventually this will be more than 100 engineers in the site. So far, we've hired 20 people, and we're very pleased with the progress.
1: Awesome. Yeah, thanks for that. And yeah, I hope that does well for you. Fun to be at the ribbon cutting, as I mentioned.
23: Yeah, it's great to see you
1: Thank
23: there,
1: you.
23: Actually.
1: All right, so as we wrap up, what's the best call to action? Do you just recommend downloading the app or going to Tubi, to the website? What do you recommend? How do we leave our listeners here?
23: I would recommend that you go to the App Store and search for us, or go to Tubi. Just search in your favorite search engine. You'll see us. You'll be the first engine, and you can download it and try it. And I promise that you'll find something great.
1: All right. Of course, Tubi is T-U-B-I. Mike, it's been great chatting with you. Thank you so much, and continued success with the platform. Can't wait to see what's next.
23: Great talking to you.
1: Hey, do you watch Tubi, or do you only subscribe to paid services like Netflix or Amazon Prime Video, Crave, and all that? I think you're missing out, because Tubi does have a ton of free content. There's no payment needed. Yes, it's ad supported. You're going to see a short ad before and during content, but it's less invasive than I think traditional cable TV. And there's surprisingly good content. I know that Mike was kind of downplaying the fast services, free ad supported streaming TV, like the linear channels, and was playing up more the video on demand VOD. But I kind of like having a 24 hour Three's Company channel or A-Team channel, like the classic stuff where you can just, you know, binge all that and it just keeps running. And there's a very thorough guide as well. So I like Tubi a lot. I think it can complement your existing paid services if you have them at all. And I love that you can watch on your phone or your tablet, your laptop, your desktop, a smart TV, and so on. And it remembers where you left off if you sign in. So Tubi, two thumbs up. Hope you enjoyed that interview. Oh, and their investment in Canada makes me like them even more. Am I right? With the opening of the Toronto office, it was fun to be at the ribbon cutting. All right, but I digress. Before we continue on with the show,
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1: And I also wanted to give a shout out to LG Jesse, Life's Good. They were a guest on last week on the program. Well, they had Melissa Maker, a spokesperson for LG. She's, of course, the cleaning guru, hugely popular on YouTube and Instagram. She was on to talk about tips to loading the dishwasher. If you caught last week's episode and the controversy around the right and wrong ways to load a dishwasher, if you've got an opinion on that. If you missed the interview, by the way, you can go to iHeartRadio and type in Tech Talk Mark Saltzman, Mark with a C, and you'll be able to hear the interview from last weekend. But I did want to thank LG for their partnership on this program. So last week it was about dishwashers, but I'll plug another kitchen appliance, if I may, very briefly. The LG ProBake Convection Slide-In Range. It's got both air sous vide and air fry in the same range. For air sous vide mode, this modern range uses controlled low oven temperatures and airflow, which consistently cooks proteins, veggies, and more in vacuum sealed bags that lock in flavor and aroma. But if you're craving a crispy dish without the guilt, use the air fry feature, which quickly circulates high heat to achieve crispy results. Learn more about the LG ProBake Convection Slide-In Range with air sous vide and air fry at lg.ca. Don't forget, in a couple of moments from now, our last block will have an interview about AI and kids. We're going to talk with an organization called CIFA. It's early learning. It's early education for kids and how they're embracing technology, but with several safeguards as well. If you have any questions for me, tech questions or suggestions for upcoming guests or topics, don't be shy. I'll spell my name again in a moment, but you can find me on all the major social media platforms like X, Threads, Blue Sky, Instagram, Facebook, YouTube, TikTok, and LinkedIn. It's Mark Saltzman, MarkSaltzman. And because Tech Talk is a national show, please let me know where you're tuning in from. I'd love to hear that kind of stuff. All right, we're going to be right back with more Tech Talk. Stay with us.
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5: Welcome back to Tech Talk. We've been hearing a lot lately about AI and its potential impact on children, including how it can affect the quality of early education. And so we're going to get a good primer now with our next guest. Joining us is Arno Krug. He's CEO of CEFA, Early Years School, a Canadian-founded early learning school system, to talk with us about the importance of building digital literacy, but not with an over-reliance on technology. Welcome to the show, Arno. I'm looking forward to this chat.
6: Nice to be here, Mark.
5: There's a lot to like about tech. Obviously, I'm a technology evangelist myself, and that includes AI. But there are also several concerns surrounding AI, and that includes the impact on young children and early education. Can you tell us some of these issues, and then we will talk about CEFA and the work that you do?
6: Of course. Well, AI and technology can do a lot together. But as we are working with very young children, we have to start with how they actually learn. In the first 5 years of a children's life, the children go through so much and their brains are fired up. Pretty much millions of neural connections are being forming at incredible speed. And I'd say that almost 90% of a brain development happens before age five. So we are always very cautious about how technology can impact, and we are considering the use of AI. We are always looking for how can we educate them better, but there's always a balance to be achieved.
5: Yeah, fair. Something that I tried to touch on in my introduction, it's a balance. But I did read recently, Arno, that there's a new Surgeon General advisory about concerns surrounding screen time for kids. No surprise there. This could also potentially impact them, not just academically, but developmentally and socially as well. Is that fair?
6: Yes, that's fair. And I think many parents are already sensing this concern almost by intuition. Research Canada just shared that ideally, no screen time at all from children 0 to 2. They are also suggesting a maximum of 1 hour a day from ages 2 to 5. And they recommend not more than 2 hours maximum for any school age, meaning 5 to 18 years old. So they are very concerned about what screen time can do with children, and sometimes they can experience anxiety, learning difficulties, even social challenges, and we are now seeing a lot of vision problems as well. It doesn't mean that the technology is bad. It just means that balance matters, and at early years as we operate, we need to even consider balanced approach even more cautiously.
5: Yeah, I agree. Again, it's about moderation. And even those listening who are not parents, and I'm not judging here, but it's probably not unusual for even single folk to be in a restaurant and look over at a table with a family. And often the child has an iPad in front of them to keep them entertained. And I get that. You know, my kids are a bit older, so we didn't have the iPads when they were little. But I get it. But something that I think as a society, we are seeing this a

0: lot more. All right. So look, let's now pivot and please tell us a bit about CEFA, and that stands for Core Education and Fine Arts. This is an early learning school system or program. Please tell us about it.
1: Yes. CEFA is Core Education and Fine Arts. We started in Vancouver, British Columbia, almost 28 years ago, 1998, with an idea to be able to deliver to young children high quality education, a better approach and a better startup in life, and also understanding that this critical age from 0 to 5, it's so important for the brain development. So we created our own curricula, our own methodology based in 4 pillars that develop the brain and develop the possibilities, the social emotional skills from young children at our centers. So everything was purposely designed to make this happen. Today, we are all around Canada in provinces like British Columbia, Alberta, Ontario, and soon hopefully getting to Quebec as well. And we operate 54 schools actually today across country, and pretty soon in the next 30 days also going to the U.S.
0: Congrats. So I asked earlier if it was a program. So this is actually a physical school, correct? For young kids. Got it.
1: Yes.
0: Okay. Thank you for clarifying. Kind of asked this earlier, Arno. Is CEFA's approach to ignore tech until a certain age or embrace it, but with some guardrails or maybe somewhere in the middle?
1: Definitely somewhere in the middle. So CEFA is not anti-technology at all. Our children are growing up in a digital world, and technology will absolutely be part of their future. So our approach is be intentional. Use technology carefully with strong guardrails, especially in those early years. So we focus first on the human skills that matter most, right? Creativity, communication, curiosity, emotional intelligence, critical thinking, everything that relates to social emotional development of our children and their brains. So technology should be a support for those skills and not replace them.
0: Great point. And I also liked what you said about this is a digital world today. To be a Luddite isn't the answer either. That's doing a disservice for the kids as well when they get a bit older and they can't integrate properly with society when it's so digital. But yeah, I guess a healthy balance is what it's all about. We are chatting with Arno Krug. He is CEO of CEFA. CEFA stands for Core Education and Fine Arts. They're in several provinces across Canada. Again, I'm glad that we're not attacking AI or tech as an evil sort of thing, but just to flip it on its head, can AI in fact add value to early education in any way? Maybe for the educators.
1: Absolutely. And mostly behind the scenes. And I think that's actually where it does the most good for now. AI can help the educators to reduce their administrative work, support them on developing better program to the children, flag where a child might need more support, like an adaptive learning consideration, and all those also free up teachers' time to be in the classroom with the children. That's where they are most impactful. Mm-hmm. So we think that the best technology, it's actually a very good teacher that is well-trained, that is present, that is motivated, and is supported by AI tools in the background to support him to do a great work that they do. So let's say that the real opportunity is using AI to create a more human connection, not less.
0: I know there's also data privacy concerns around AI. Does that factor in early education as well?
1: Yes, for sure. Privacy comes first, full stop. Especially when children are involved, it's a very sensitive topic for us. And parents deserve to know what data is being collected, how it's being used, and who has access to it. Even beyond privacy, we want children to develop healthy digital habits from the start. Kindness, responsibility, understanding that not everything needs to be shared. So that's a very important topic
0: for
1: us.
0: Digital literacy and etiquette. Yeah, for
1: exactly.
0: Sure. For sure. And then finally, before we wrap up and we have a website perhaps to learn more about CEFA, how can parents think about AI use for younger children? Is there a way, not from an educator standpoint, but from parents, how can they integrate AI responsibly with impact for young children, positive impact?
1: Yeah, I think that the most important part would be you don't fear it, but also don't hand over it completely. Like you mentioned before, there's a balance that needs to be achieved. To use technology together, ask questions, like encourage your children to create things rather than just consume content. Make sure that there are still lots of time for them to play, to have outdoor activities, to read, and to have face-to-face interactions with people, right? Preparing children for this AI future that we are going to reach doesn't mean teaching them to compete with AI or machines. It means helping them to develop the skills that the machines will not be able to replace, those social-emotional skills that we spoke before, curiosity, empathy, adaptability, creativity, and confidence, right? At CIFA, those are the skills we build every single day through real relationships, hands-on learning, meaningful experiences, and parents can all rely on us to do that, but also rely on the great educators that we have in our schools that support us on this journey.
0: So with that in mind, where can we learn more about CIFA? Again, for our listeners, it's spelled C-E-F-A. It's an acronym for Core Education and Fine Arts. Is there a website?
1: For sure, yes. We are at cefa.ca, and there's a lot of tools there for parents. We have even parenting guidelines, but also the core components of our curricula. How do we approach education? And where can you find a CIFA nearby?
0: CEFA.ca. Thank you so much for your time, Arno. Really great to chat with you. Appreciate this. Thank you.
1: That was my pleasure. Thank you so much, Mark.
0: And thank you for tuning into Tech Talk, everyone. Also, a huge thank you to Chevrolet Canada and its affordable EV lineup, with some vehicles eligible for an EV rebate. That's awesome. Have a great rest of your weekend, everyone. And I look forward to catching up with you next time for another new episode of Tech Talk.
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5: From the National Newsroom of the Canadian Press, I'm David Augustine. British Columbia Premier David Eby says the province has declared a state of emergency after a ferocious wildfire forced 20,000 people out of two communities along Okanagan Lake. The fast-moving fire pushed people out of Summerland and Peachland overnight and is just one of the several wildfires that has threatened communities and destroyed homes in the province this summer.
6: Some people became trapped as conditions changed very quickly and needed to be rescued. It remains a very dynamic and threatening situation.
5: Of the more than 100 wildfires burning in the province, almost half of them are out of control, fueled by hot and windy weather and long-standing drought conditions. Canada's Prime Minister will be working reduced hours for a week starting Monday because he previously committed to plans in Italy.
7: But Mark Carney's office says he will still keep his eyes on several government priorities, including trade negotiations with the United States. He will do so by remaining in close contact with his team and other officials. His office says the Ethics Commissioner has not identified any concerns or inconsistencies with his upcoming reduced schedule. Carney's team adds that the public would be notified if any events pop up through media advisories sent to journalists. Diana Mussina, The Canadian Press.
5: Measles infections are surging across the Americas, with Canada reporting 1,107 confirmed cases, compared with 2,260 in the much larger United States. The WHO says the regional total has reached 47,459 cases as of July 18th, triple the number recorded throughout all of last year. 45 people have died, with most fatalities reported in Guatemala and Mexico. Health officials are calling for stronger vaccination coverage, better surveillance, and faster outbreak response as case counts reach their highest level in more than 20 years. A mother-son duo is walking from Toronto to Ottawa, pressing the federal government to extend the Canadian work permits given to a wave of Turkish and Syrian people following a deadly earthquake in 2023.
8: The roughly 500-kilometer trek by the mother and son is because work permits are set to expire in a few months, and without an extension, many may be forced to leave the country. She hopes the protests will bring about a resolution to the uncertainty affecting those who sought refuge in Canada after the disaster. She says many may be forced to leave the country in an upheaval likely to re-traumatize a population that has already been uprooted under devastating circumstances. Ottawa maintains the program was meant to be temporary and has now come to an end. Naira Ahmed, The Canadian Press.
5: And the U.S. Senate has narrowly confirmed Todd Blanche as Attorney General in a 50-49 vote. President Donald Trump's former personal lawyer faced opposition from all Democrats and Republican Senators Susan Collins and Lisa Murkowski. His confirmation was delayed by concerns over a controversial proposed compensation fund for Trump allies and protections involving presidential tax audits. This is The Canadian Press. In sports, Poland's Iga Świątek secures a quarterfinal berth at the National Bank Open Women's Tennis Tournament in Toronto with a 3-set win over Ukraine's Marta Kostyuk. Leila Fernandez of Laval, Quebec is set to face Japan's Naomi Osaka in the round of 16 tomorrow. The Las Vegas Raiders suspended quarterback Kirk Cousins and defensive end Max Crosby from practice today following their fight yesterday. Cousins and Crosby had to be separated by teammates after the fight during practice. The 37-year-old quarterback appeared upset that Crosby tipped his pass, forcing an incompletion. Cousins then charged Crosby, who is 3 inches taller and 42 pounds heavier than the quarterback. And WNBA Commissioner Kathy Engelbert has sent a memo to teams addressing ongoing discussions around transgender athletes in women's basketball. The memo says the topic will be discussed further by a task force of team presidents and general managers at a previously scheduled meeting next week. From the Canadian Press, I'm David Augustine.
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16: Taking a look at your weather forecast, we'll see partly cloudy skies with a low of 19 overnight. Sunny skies into the morning, reaching a high of 28 by the afternoon, feeling like 33 with the Humidex. Monday, cloudy with 60% chance of showers and a high of 27, and some more rain for Tuesday with a high of 25.
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18: 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I'm Manoush Zamarodi. 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
19: You know, I've been lucky enough to go to many of the idylls that we might think of as paradise, from the Seychelles to Tahiti to Bali.
18: This is writer Pico Iyer.
19: And I remember when I was in my 20s, I flew through the day and through the night, and I arrived in Bali. And I woke up and there was this golden morning all around me, and there were these smiling, kind people who were bringing me fresh fruit and tea to enjoy on the terrace of my bungalow. Down this palmy little lane was a golden beach of my dreams. And I thought, this really is paradise. But then night fell. I heard the weird, jangly sound of the gamelan orchestras in the distance. Wild dogs were barking. And apart from anything, I thought, even if this is paradise for me, it's probably not for the locals. They're working so hard to make me and other visitors comfortable. And then it also made me think, because I was living in New York City, well, if the wonderful Balinese people around me were to arrive in Manhattan tomorrow, they'd probably think that's paradise, which it wasn't for me working in Midtown on 25th floor office. And so it was a nice way at an early stage in my life of realizing how much paradise is a projection and often an illusion. And then thinking about what lay on the other side of them, and not in the realm of fantasy, but very much in the heart of reality.
18: Pico is a novelist, essayist, and he's best known for writing about his travels. He thought often about this idea that paradise is just a fantasy. But it wasn't until he was stuck at home during the pandemic that he decided to explore it further.
19: I think, like pretty much everybody across the globe, I was in this state of uncertainty and close to grief, feeling death breathing around the corner, and wondering how I could find hope and light and inspiration even in the middle of this difficulty. And I thought, if I can go to places of conflict and difficulty and find something that sustains me even there, maybe that will give me a hope that can take me even through a global pandemic and all the other challenges life is sure to throw up.
18: Yeah, you write, after years of travel, I'd begun to wonder what kind of paradise can ever be found in a world of unceasing conflict, and whether the very search for it might not simply aggravate our differences. We are talking about a very sort of philosophical approach that you took, which led you all around the world.
19: Exactly. From Iran to North Korea and war-torn Kashmir to war-torn Sri Lanka and Varanasi. And as you say, all the places that are not the ones that instantly come to mind.
18: Pico Iyer continues from his book, The Half-Known Life.
19: The natural place to embark upon such an inquiry seemed to be the culture that had given us both our word for paradise and some of our most soulful images of it. The old Iranian term, paradija, had been brought into Greek by Xenophon when he'd served as a mercenary in Persia. And for centuries, Persians, as most residents of Iran were then known, had cultivated detailed and ravishing visions of paradise in their walled gardens as emblems of enticements towards the higher garden that awaits the fortunate. But what gave particular power to the world's largest theocracy right now was that so many competing visions of paradise seemed to be crisscrossing every hour here with furious intensity.
18: So you begin your search for paradise in Iran, a place that you visited, I should say, before the war that's been going on. And you write that in Iran, there are these competing visions of what paradise even is. What are those visions?
19: Exactly. The ruling clerics in Iran currently have a very precise notion of paradise. They believe that paradise belongs only to the faithful, and most of all to those martyrs who give their lives to Islam. And of course, so many of the Iranian citizens have a very different notion of paradise. I think a much more worldly one, taking place behind closed doors of maybe sex and drugs and rock and roll and all the delights of the earth. And meanwhile, I think both the rulers and the regular citizens are quoting the great Sufi poets like Rumi and Hafiz, who remind us that paradise exists only within. So Iran seemed like the perfect convergence of many different ways of thinking about paradise, and maybe a way of reminding me that sometimes it's notions of paradise that get in the way of our finding it.
18: Let's talk about the young man who you ended up spending time with.
19: Yes.
18: He had his own notion of paradise, and it was a really surprising example. Can you share it?
19: Yes. I mean, my very first night in Iran, in the great holy city of Mashhad, I had spent a wonderful day seeing the official sites with my guide and my driver, but I wanted to see the place unchaperoned.
18: To do so, Pico politely sent his guide and driver to dinner, saying he was going to turn in early. But instead,
19: I slipped down to the taxi desk in the hotel of my lobby, and I asked them if they could find somebody to take me into the heart of town. And very quickly, a young man, very friendly, in his late 20s, speaking pretty good English, led me off into his battered compact.
20: "You come for the festival?" he asked. "Festival? This week," the driver explained. "The anniversary of Imam Reza. 5 million people had gathered from every corner of the Shia world," he said, "from Yemen and Pakistan and Beirut and Iraq, from all the provinces of Iran, to mark the auspicious occasion." As we pushed through a tiny entrance behind a wall of bodies, all we could make out was celebration.
18: This driver took Pico through busy streets to a mosque in the heart of Mashhad, which is actually the largest mosque in the world, with 7 huge marble courtyards, and at the center, a shrine to Imam Reza, the saint that was being celebrated.
20: The crowds here were so intense that little boys were being passed from shoulder to shoulder so they could arrive at the front and kiss the golden grill behind which lay the saint. A man wailed, and a great sound rose up around us. More than 30 million pieces of silver on the walls and chandeliers turned us all into a shiver of reflections. I was humbled as I moved among the sobbing bodies. Men were running their hands down their faces and weeping as at their mother's funeral. More people pressed in, and the whole crowd seemed to sway and tremble as if we were truly part of a single massed body. I'd lost contact by now with my driver, but then I caught sight of him across the room.
19: And I saw that there were tears in this young driver's eyes. His hand was on his heart, and he was literally moving backwards, walking backwards, so he would never present his back to the long dead saint. And I thought, my goodness, this is a perfect image of Islamic piety. But then when we were out of the shrine and walking back towards his car, he started telling me about his wife, who was a blonde Yorkshire woman waiting for him in England and expecting their first child. And then he told me that he had paid a human trafficker $2,500 to smuggle him into England in the back of a truck, breathing through a tube so he wouldn't be detected.
18: Wow.
19: And then he told me how the British government had very generously given him a court-appointed lawyer and translator, and they had worked night and day for 3 years in order to win him asylum in Britain.
18: Wow. So this taxi driver has this harrowing journey to start a new life, and yet he was back.
19: Yes. In other words, he'd risked his life to flee Iran and to make a new life for himself in England. And yet, having done that, every single summer, he stole back into Iran to see the hometown and the mosque and, most of all, the mother that he loved so much. So having risked his life to flee Iran, he risked his life every single year to come back to Iran. Then it made me think that as long as he'd been in Iran, everything outside Iran, such as Britain, seemed like the great paradise that he aspired to. But having made a lovely new family life for himself in England, suddenly he remembered all he was missing. A part of him and a part of paradise lay in the place that he'd run away from, and maybe the paradise that he was creating for himself was a collage. I suppose it was also a reminder to me that for most of us, our full contentment and realization probably never comes from just one place. It comes from the many places that mean a lot to us and that we love.
18: I mean, it's an archetypal story convention, right? From Dorothy and the Wizard of Oz to what I think many of us experienced during the pandemic, for those of us who were lucky enough to actually enjoy the stopping of the constant movement and just be home. And it felt like, oh, I neglected my own little corner of paradise that actually was right here in my living room.
19: Exactly. There's always this sense of a better world, a better life, a better self out there. And I think that's an exciting sense, because that's what gives us the energy for aspiration and for not being complacent or too comfortable with the world we have. But I think we have to remember that to some extent, it's an illusion. And I think, just as you suggested, I'm guessing quite a few people realized, wait a minute, there's beauty right down the street. And I think, as much as anything, the thought of paradise is a way of reminding yourself how lucky you are, how little we want to take for granted.
18: That encounter with his taxi driver taught Pico that different and competing notions of paradise can exist even within one person. He ends his journey with a trip to India, where his parents are from, and a place he knows well.
19: I think a lot of India can be a shock to the system. It's so loud, it's so colorful, it's so crowded. It's this psychedelic intensity that makes you feel that you've entered some other realm of consciousness.
18: Pico writes that one feels this especially in Varanasi, which is one of the oldest cities in the world and also among the most sacred.
19: Varanasi is India to the max as the holy center of Hinduism. And as you walk along the holy river Ganges that flows through Varanasi, night and day there are these great fires burning to the north and burning to the south that are reducing dead bodies to ash. And as you walk through the narrow alleyways of the old city, people are constantly surging past, carrying their loved ones on stretchers as dead bodies to be committed to the flames or the holy waters. And one of the things that's so striking is that, of course, it's a city of death, but it's also a city of joy. The people who are racing past you are not mourning. They're not in grief. They're so grateful that they can come to the holy place and, I think, ensure moksha, liberation for the loved one who has just passed. So it's a confounding place that really overturns all your simple ideas about the world.
18: You describe the river there being absolutely filthy and yet people drinking from it as though it was wine. You talk about men and children covered in ash, people carrying corpses around with them, fire being everywhere. And there's, to me, it almost felt like there was this porousness to it, you know, that this was the river Styx, the road to the afterlife here on Earth. Is that how you think people see it?
19: Yes, that's perfect. And I can't speak for a devout Hindu who would probably put it differently, but I felt just as you. There aren't many places on the planet that have this kind of mythic intensity where you feel that one's walking along next to the river of life, and on the far side of the river is whatever unknown awaits us all. And just as you said perfectly, the fact that the holy river, according to the WHO, contains 3,000 times the amount of bacteria deemed safe for consumption, and that people are bathing in it and even drinking in it, for me it was a very tonic and liberating idea that the holiest place doesn't have to be the purest place. That at some level, most of us can probably never find an immaculate place, a place that's absolutely pure, because we're human beings. And I think one of the memorable moments that comes to mind as we talk about it is that there was this whole cacophony, and even though I'm Indian, I was really freaked out by it. And I suddenly heard two people call my name, and I turned around, and it were two Tibetan Buddhists I know from New York City.
18: Huh.
19: And my friend came up to me and he surveyed the scene of absolute chaos and intensity. And he said, isn't this glorious? This is the whole human pageant. This is life and death and everything in between. Basically, I think he was saying this is the only paradise we can ever hope to find and to make our lives in. Mm. The paradises that our minds create are never going to come to fruition in real life. But here is real life to the hilt. And this is the place where we have to live and where we have to find our comfort and delight and warmth. And maybe because he was a monk, he seemed to be doing it. He was just rejoicing in the cacophony.
18: I want to end by asking you about a quote that you include at the end of your book. You write that, I recalled how the Zen teacher Edo Roshi, thinking of the cries of abandonment of Jesus upon the cross, had delivered a teaching that must have unsettled many of his students. It's really this line that I want to ask you about. The quote from Edo Roshi, the Zen teacher, is that the struggle of your life, he'd said, is your paradise. Oh, that's tough words. I think, Pico, tell me how you interpret that.
19: It's a very shocking sentence, and it's a harsh conclusion for the book. But, you know, I think the good times take care of themselves. I, as a traveler, know that it's not so difficult to find fun and wonder and beauty in the world. It's really the tough times in life that ask difficult questions of us and force us to rise above ourselves. And that notion that it can be in the very struggle that you find your paradise is to me an almost more encouraging and inspiring than to say you can find it on a sandy beach. You know, in Japan, when I first went there, I heard, I think it's a Buddhist notion, that life is about joyful participation in a world of sorrows. That sorrows are non-negotiable. Unfortunately, they come to all of us, but that doesn't preclude the possibility of joy and wonder and hope. And the older I've got, and the more I see that even when life is going smoothly, it's full of surprises. Your house suddenly burns down, and a pandemic closes down the world, and a loved one dies, and then happy surprises too. I've come to think that I want and I have to find my paradise in the middle of my daily life, which is also reassuring because I don't have to travel across the world to find
18: right,
19: it.
18: Right.
19: I just have to open my eyes to reality and to see life as it really is.
18: That was writer Pico Iyer. He is the author of The Half-Known Life, In Search of Paradise. And you can see all of Pico's previous talks at TED.com. On the show today, Paradise Lost and Found. I'm Manoush Zomorodi, and you're listening to the TED Radio Hour from NPR. Stick with us.
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18: It's the TED Radio Hour from NPR. I'm Manoush Zomorodi. And on the show today, Paradise Lost and Found. And for Richard and Zeta Gore, paradise is a real place. They found it, and they moved there in 2018.
21: We enjoyed the small town, lots of trees, and, you know, fresh air up above the valley.
22: We loved the house we had just picked out. We remodeled a few things on it, and it had just become the house of our dreams.
18: Paradise is Paradise, California, a town that at the time had about 26,000 people surrounded by dense forest-covered canyon in the Sierra Nevada foothills. And with a name like Paradise.
21: There's a lot of jokes about it. You're now ascending into Paradise. And when we go to our sons, we tell them we're now descending out of Paradise to come down to the valley.
18: But then in November 2018, just 7 months after the Gores moved into town, they got a phone call.
22: We'll never forget.
21: To this day, I remember looking out the window of our bedroom and noticing that it looked kind of overcast. And I said, that's strange. I don't recall it, you know, being any clouds, but I didn't pay any attention. And then at about 7:45, our son called and said, did you know your town is on fire?
18: Just west, a faulty electrical line had started a small fire. That, combined with the bone-dry brush from California's ongoing drought, coaxed that small fire into a massive blaze that quickly descended on paradise. But of course, the Gores didn't know any of this at the time.
22: We saw the sky, we saw the ashes. We were told that we should leave, but we didn't think it was urgent because we didn't see any flames at that time.
21: And we said, okay, we need to evacuate, but we'll be coming back. Our home will be fine.
18: Zeta and Richard packed up a few clothes and drove off. But they quickly hit gridlock and things got serious.
21: Yeah, then the wind started kicking up. That's when ashes are flying around and embers, hard to breathe, explosions are happening all every minute or two.
22: And then people were saying, there's a house on fire just up the road, and we're then hitting us, wow, this is going to be bad.
21: In a matter of a few hours, the entire town was inundated, and it was absolutely that feeling in our guts. We absolutely thought we were going to die, and we're both praying, and I said, look, we're not going to die sitting in our car in the road.
18: They pulled over and hiked down into a canyon. They ended up walking over a dozen miles to another town where their son could finally come and pick them up. Richard and Zeta were exhausted, but fine. Their house, however, was not.
21: Nothing, no feeling compares to the feeling about a week later when the sheriff escorted us up there to our property and we pulled up and got out of the cars and stood there at our burned out remains.
22: Couldn't hold back the tears.
21: Yeah, that was very emotional.
18: Paradise. The word evokes lush, abundant beauty, a refuge from harm. But is it futile to search for anything idyllic when we live on a warming planet that feels less at peace than ever? Today on the show, Paradise Lost and Found, ideas about looking for utopia and coming to terms with reality. So back to Paradise, California. 18,000 structures were destroyed in 2018. 85 people died. At the time, it was the deadliest fire in modern U.S. history. That was until the fires in Maui just 5 years later.
0: This risk is increasing, and if we don't get our act together, we're going to have more Paradises. We're going to have more Santa Rosas. We're going to have more Lahainas. We're going to have more Marshall fires like the one they had in Colorado.
18: This is George Whitesides. He's the founder of a new organization that's working to help local governments in California manage fires better and stop mega fires like the one in Paradise from happening in the first place.
0: 8 of the 10 largest mega fires in California history have happened over the last 5 or 6 years. Partly that's due to global warming, but it's also due to how we've been managing the forests. And I think that's kind of a crucial piece that over suppression over the course of many decades has created conditions akin to almost a bomb in our forests. And we really need to defuse that bomb by managing our forests and our wildlands in fundamentally different ways.
2: Many people feel overwhelmed by this situation. I know I did.
18: George Whitesides continues from the TED stage.
2: So, 2 years ago, I closed a chapter of my life in aerospace, and I started a new journey to see if I could understand the wildfire crisis better and what could be done about it. I started working with leaders from firefighting, entrepreneurship, science, tribal communities. And together, we co-founded an organization called Megafire Action, whose sole purpose is to solve the megafire crisis. The path forward has three solutions. The first is fire-adapted communities. The second is resilient landscapes. And the third is innovative fire management.
18: I mean, we've seen these really dramatic scenes of wildfire just ravaging towns. But you say that the first steps people need to take to protect their homes, it's actually pretty straightforward.
0: Yeah, sure. In fact, it could be as simple as individual homeowners doing the work that is required to make their home more resilient to wildfire. So like on the cheaper side, you know, everyone can clear out the 5 or 10 feet immediately around their home from brush and shrubs and plants, basically. That makes a big difference. Everyone can put metal screens in their eaves and vents around their home so that when a big fire comes through and embers start blowing, you know, at high speed, they don't blow through into your attic and burn your home down from the inside out. Other things are more expensive. Like, it's really great if you can have a roof that is made of something that's fire resistant. Those make a huge difference. Arguably up to 50% of your risk is, you know, what those materials are. And we have a huge interest to having everybody in that community take these steps, particularly those around the perimeter, because if you can protect some of those outer boundaries, then you have a way of reducing the risk that that fire penetrates deeply into the city. The second solution is resilient landscapes. And if you take one lesson from this talk, it's this. In order to solve the megafire crisis, we need to bring our Western landscapes back into a healthy balance by reducing the overgrown brush and trees in the wildlands and the forest. Here, we're finally starting to take to heart the wisdom of the indigenous peoples of the Americas, who knew that fire was a natural part of the landscape and who introduced low-intensity fire, good fire, on a regular basis at the right times. When this is done well, as around the communities of South Lake Tahoe, then it can actually divert a megafire as bad as the one that they experienced in 2021.
18: I mean, there might be some indigenous people who hear you say that and think, yeah, no kidding that you need to be having prescribed burns, I think is what they call it, right? Like, this is something that some populations have been doing for centuries.
0: Yeah, thousands of years. And there are now, you know, many places that are working on this stuff. And, you know, a great example is the area immediately around South Lake Tahoe, you know, which spent on the order of over $100 million on forest treatments. And that's a hopeful example of a situation with the Caldor fire where you had this terrible, huge megafire bearing down on South Lake Tahoe. But those forest treatments were credited by some as sort of giving the firefighters enough pause, bringing the fire intensity down enough, they were able to keep it from tearing through South Lake Tahoe. You know, where you don't do that work, and actually as part of that same fire, some of those treatments weren't done, and actually there were communities that were lost in that fire, tragically.
2: What we need is innovation and technology that can rapidly detect and assess fire and then quickly put it out when it gets bad. Here we need to look at the example of the Quick Reaction Force of Southern California, which is really designed in some ways for these toughest days. The QRF is a public-private partnership which now has 3 Chinook helicopters. These are the big ones with the 2 rotors on the top. And each of them can drop up to 3,000 gallons of water on a fire day or night, and they can do it very precisely. They can also refill up to 6 times an hour, so they can bring a lot of mass to the problem. Over the course of 2 years of demonstrations, the QRF has demonstrated that this model has great potential, that in fact, if you can bring a lot of fire management resource to a fire very quickly, you can get on top of fires before they get big and unmanageable. We can build a world in which communities are resilient to wildfire and in which forests are brought back into a healthy balance. So let's get to work, let's learn from fire, and let's build a resilient, sustainable future.
21: We were not going to go back to paradise at all. And it actually took us, I'd say almost about a year to decide.
18: Again, Richard and Zeta Gore.
21: We had a clean slate. We were starting from scratch. We could virtually move anywhere.
18: But after scouting out towns in Utah, Arizona, and Idaho, the Gores decided to go back to paradise and rebuild. The area has new building codes. The town also has a new early warning system. And they say it feels good to be home.
22: I did not feel there was any high risk of fire anymore. Everything was so burned. And I actually was proud to go back and rebuild the city, you know, try and heal.
21: We actually enjoy the geography better now because it's not so overgrown with trees and underbrush. You know, a lot of that has been burned off, and then there's more open sky. We can actually see our neighbors across the way now. It seems, at least to us, that there's a lot more community and camaraderie now since the fire, that those that have stayed and are rebuilding have, you know, really banded together and bonded. And it's really much more of our town feeling now than just a town before the fire.
18: Many thanks to Richard and Zita Gore of Paradise, California. And that was George Whitesides. He's the co-founder of Mega Fire Action. And since we spoke, he's been elected to the U.S. Congress representing California. You can see his full talk at TED.com. On the show today, Paradise Lost and Found. 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I'm Manoush Zomorodi, and we'll be right back.
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18: It's the TED Radio Hour from NPR. I'm Manoush Zomorodi. And on today's show, Paradise Lost and Found. And a new vision of what paradise can be on our rapidly changing planet.
4: Yes, this is what we need to do all over the world in order to face climate change. This is paradise, and we have to recognize it.
18: This is Ramon Mendez-Galain, and he's referring to his home country, Uruguay. 3.5 million people live in this small country on the east coast of South America. But Uruguay has done something extraordinary. It's become a kind of renewables paradise. 98% of its electric grid runs on wind, solar, and water. It has so much renewable energy that it exports some to its neighbors, Argentina and Brazil. And the country managed to transform itself in just 5 years. How? Well, like many stories, this one begins with a crisis. About 15 years ago, Uruguay was in financial trouble, and Ramon was a self-described simple university physics professor.
4: Our economy was growing too fast, and the demand was growing very fast.
18: Here's Ramon Mendez-Galain on the TED stage.
6: 15 years ago, the Uruguayan energy sector was going to a deep crisis. Economy was growing at unprecedented rates, and poverty was decreasing. It was so great, of course, but at the same time, energy demand was growing rapidly, which was not so great. Uruguay has no proven reserve of fossil fuels. We have already used our large rivers to start hydropower plants. And our two main neighbors were having their own difficulties to supply internal demand, so it was not easy for them to help us. In dry years, when you have to import much more fossil fuels, or we're forced to import electricity from our neighbors at extraordinary prices, cost overruns could be as high as $1 billion. And for a small economy like Uruguay, this is 2% of its GDP. And we're beginning to have blackouts. We're living the perfect storm. But crisis is also opportunity.
18: We go back to 15 years ago. The reality at the time was energy costs were soaring.
4: Yep.
18: There were blackouts, and you didn't see a way forward for the country.
4: Yeah.
18: And what was your idea to change it to? Take me through what you thought needed to change.
4: So I dramatically changed my work, and I began to be involved in the energy issue. This is what I did. After writing my thoughts in the paper and ended up with a comprehensive proposal for what my country could do in order to be aware of these difficulties. And the surprise was that these proposals had reached my president of my country. And one day, me as a simple university professor, I received a phone call inviting me to be the political responsible of our energy agency. And, well, I did something crazy. I accepted.
18: That is a little crazy. You get a call from the president and you became the country's national director of energy. And you made a plan to shift Uruguay from fossil fuels to renewables. How did you explain it to people?
4: Absolutely. So renewables are the best option, not only for the global climate issue, but also at the national level, because it reduces costs, it stabilizes costs, it has the most sovereignty for your country, it creates a lot of jobs. So it's overall the best solution. So what I try to do is just to fix a new national narrative. This is crucial. This is not just to fight against climate change. This is because it's the best solution. The most difficult point was not to convince that this was the best, but to make it work. This was a more difficult point. And you know what? Many, many colleagues from the government at that time, they're still saying, to be honest, Ramon, we never believed what we were saying. We let you go because we didn't have any other option. So, okay, why not? Let's try it. Why not? But I knew that it was possible.
18: Do you remember the first time you went to visit a solar field and saw it for yourself, actually collecting energy?
4: Oh, yes, of course. Yes, absolutely, absolutely. The very first one was a very small solar farm of only 2 hectares. This means it was only about 1 megawatt, almost nothing. It's very close to the largest hydropower plant in the country. And it has a very beautiful park surrounding the dams. And I thought it was a very symbolic thing to have, because hydropower is the best of our country. And the future is solar.
6: In just 5 years, we went from almost completely decarbonized one that already in 2017 was 98% renewable. What makes Uruguayan case unique is that almost half of that electricity is obtained from non-traditional renewable sources, wind, solar, and sustainable biomass. Wind alone can produce up to 40% of the total electricity consumed in the country in a year, a percentage comparable to the other world wind champion, Denmark. But also 15 or even 20% of our electricity is obtained with sustainable biomass. Of course, none of this was easy. We have to innovate. We have to understand that such a power system requires the planning and an operation quite different than the traditional one. Our academics worked for years to design a groundbreaking software to handle energy dispatch specifically designed to manage intermittent sources such as wind and solar, but also how to use water. This allows us, for example, to have a prediction of the amount of wind electricity and solar electricity that we're going to have in the grid with a week in advance. And this also allows us to know how and when we have to use water from the dams.
18: You are not in government anymore,
4: no.
18: But you have kind of taken your message and what you've learned on the road. You're on the international stage talking to all kinds of people, and they must ask you, what do you wish you knew? What do we need to know if we want to take some of the lessons from Uruguay and apply them to our own countries? What do you tell them?
4: Well, the message is very simple. The message is, first, there is a solution right now, which is the best solution at our national level. There is a solution which creates jobs, which reduces costs, which makes you independent of fluctuation of the prices of energy commodities. And the second message is, it works. All our power systems had been designed having in mind fossil power plants. And this is not a problem. I mean, this is just history. This is what we have developed all over the world. So if we want to run a system which is driven by renewable sources, but intermittent sources, planning is absolutely crucial. Public policies are crucial. But we prove in Uruguay that it's the best solution and it works. That's it. Nothing more than that.
18: So what does the future look like for you?
4: It's not just having renewable electricity. It's much more than that. It's to ask ourselves every day, why am I buying something? Why am I consuming something? And what makes me happy? And I'm very happy of living in this country and not consuming fossil fuels or impacting the climate. But this is not enough. This is just one part of our road. And we should focus much more on the way we consume and the way we transport ourselves. And once again, what makes us happy in life?
18: What makes you happy, Ramon?
4: What makes me happy is try to be part of a global process to leave a better world for our kids. I'm happy every morning when I see that what we have succeeded to do in Uruguay can be replicated elsewhere and is receiving such an important recognition. It's not just wishful thinking, it's real. And so this makes me happy.
18: That was Ramon Mendez-Galain. He's the executive director of Asociación Ivy, a nonprofit working on a sustainable future. You can see Ramon's full talk at TED.com. On the show today, Paradise Lost and Found. And sometimes paradise can be the right mix of people at the time you need them most. After a near fatal accident, Ramona Pearson wasn't sure she would ever recover. But she ended up finding a safe haven where she least expected it, a senior citizen's home. Here she is on the TED stage in 2011.
5: When I was 22 years old, I came home from work, put a leash on my dog, and went for my usual run. While I was preparing my dog for the run, a man was finishing drinking at a bar, picked up his car keys, got into a car, and

wherever he was. I was running across the street, and the only thing that I actually remember is feeling like a grenade went off in my head. What had happened is he ran a red light and hit me, my dog. She ended up underneath the car. I flew out in front of the car, and then he ran over my legs. I had no idea what was going on, but strangers intervened, kept my heart moving, beating. I say moving because it was quivering, and they were trying to put a beat back into it. Somebody was smart and put a big pin in my neck to open up my airway so that I could get some air in there, and somehow I ended up at the hospital. I was wrapped in ice and then eventually put into a drug-induced coma. 18 months later, I woke up. I was blind, I couldn't speak, and I couldn't walk. I was 64 pounds. I had more than 50 surgeries, but who's counting? Eventually, the hospital decided it was time for me to go. They needed to open up space for somebody else they thought could come back from whatever they were going through. Everybody lost faith in me being able to recover. So they basically put a map up on the wall, threw a dart, and it landed at a senior home here in Colorado. And I know all of you are scratching your head, a senior citizen's home, what in the world are you going to do there? But if you think about all of the skills and talent that are in this room right now, that's what a senior home has. The one advantage that they had over most of you is wisdom, because they had a long life. And I needed that wisdom at that moment in my life. But imagine what it was like for them when I showed up at their doorstep. At that point, I had gained 4 pounds, so it was 68 pounds. I was bald, wearing hospital scrubs, and I had a white cane in one hand and a suitcase full of medical records in another hand, and the senior citizens realized that they needed to have an emergency meeting. So they pulled back, and they were looking at each other, and they were going, okay, what skills do we have in this room? This kid needs a lot of work. They eventually started matching their talents and skills to all of my needs. But one of the first things they needed to do was assess what I needed right away, which I needed to figure out how to eat like a normal human being, since I'd been eating through a tube in my chest and then through my veins. And then they had to figure out, well, she needs furniture. So they went to their storage lockers and all gathered their extra furniture, gave me pots and pans, blankets, everything. The next thing that I needed was a makeover. So out went the green scrubs and in came the polyester and floral prints. We're not going to talk about the hairstyles that they tried to force on me once my hair grew back. But I did say no to the blue hair. So eventually they decided that, well, I need to learn to speak. And I had to learn how to coordinate my new throat with my tongue and my new teeth and my lips. And I was an adult and it was embarrassing. So I acted like a 2-year-old and refused to work. But the men, they were going to make it fun for me. So they were teaching me cuss word scrapple at night. And then secretly, how to swear like a sailor. So I'm going to just leave it to your imagination as to what my first words were. And a former teacher who happened to have Alzheimer's took on the task of teaching me to write. The redundancy was actually good for me, so we'll just keep moving on. One of the pivotal times for me was actually learning to cross the street again as a blind person. So there were two obstacles I had to get through. One was post-traumatic stress disorder. Every time I approached the curb, I would panic. And the second one was actually trying to figure out how to cross that street. So one of the seniors just came up to me and she pushed me up to the corner and she said, when you think it's time to go, just stick the cane out there. If it's hit, don't cross the street. Made perfect sense. But by the third cane that went

0: gazing across the road, they realized that they needed to put their resources together, and they raised funds so that I could gain the skills to be a blind person and also to go get a guide dog who transformed my life. And I was able to return to college because of the senior citizens who invested in me and also the guide dog and the skills that I had gained. 10 years later, I gained my sight back, not magically, and I opted in for 3 surgeries, and one of them was experimental. The biggest change for me was looking down at my hands and seeing that I'd lost 10 years of my life. I thought that time had stood still for some reason and moved on for family and friends, but when I looked down, I realized that time marched on for me too. We didn't have words like crowdsourcing and radical collaboration when I had my accident, but the concept held true. People working with people to rebuild me, people working with people to re-educate me. I wouldn't be standing here today if it wasn't for extreme radical collaboration. Thank you so much.
1: 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That's npr.org/TED survey. It means a lot, so thank you. This episode was produced by James Delahoussaye, Matthew Cloutier, Andrea Gutierrez, and Harsha Nahada. It was edited by Sanaz Meshkinpour and me. Our production staff at NPR also includes Rachel Faulkner-White, Fiona Guerin, and Katie Monteleone. Irene Noguchi is our executive producer. Our audio engineers were Gilly Moon, Robert Rodriguez, Neil Tevault, and Margaret Luthar. Our theme music was written by Ramtin Arablouei. Our partners at TED are Chris Anderson, Michelle Quint, Alejandra Salazar, and Daniela Bellarezzo. I'm Manoush Zomorodi, and you've been listening to the TED Radio Hour from NPR.
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3: This just in from Ontario One Call. One in 10 homeowners hit underground infrastructure while digging last year. Officials say these incidents could have been prevented by getting a locate. Avoid risky digs and always click before you dig. It's the law.
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8: From the National Newsroom of the Canadian Press, I'm David Augustine. British Columbia has declared a state of emergency. Premier David Eby says it comes after a ferocious wildfire forced 20,000 people out of two communities along Okanagan Lake. The wildfire that forced Summerland and Peachland residents to flee overnight is just one of the several wildfires that has threatened communities and destroyed homes in the province this summer.
9: With this new fast-moving wildfire and the large-scale evacuation that took place overnight, emergency officials advise us that they now need the specific tools it enables available to them at a moment's notice, should they be needed.
8: Nearly half of the roughly 100 wildfires currently burning in BC are out of control. Thousands of people flooded Danforth Avenue on the second day of the popular street food festival in Toronto's Greektown amid enhanced security measures. Some festival goers have mixed feelings about the festival's safety after last month's shooting at the Salsa on St. Clair. Enzo Perez says Toronto is pretty safe and it's unlikely it would happen again.
10: It's not nothing, but, you know, I don't think it's worth avoiding such events just because, you know, this happened recently in recent memory.
8: Police say two 18-year-olds have been charged with first-degree murder, attempted murder, and several other offenses in the attack that killed two people, injured five others, and sent thousands scrambling to safety on July 11th. Halifax police have arrested a man who was the subject of an emergency alert this morning. Police had said they were searching a wooded area in Bedford, Nova Scotia for an armed and dangerous shooting suspect, asking residents to remain in their homes and lock their doors. The 31-year-old was allegedly involved in a shooting earlier in the day in Annapolis Royal, a small community about 200 kilometers northwest of Halifax. Quebec political candidates from sexual and gender-diverse backgrounds running in the fall provincial election are sounding the alarm over a flood of hateful messages targeting them. Quebec Solidaire says it's currently facing a wave of online hate of exceptional and alarming proportions targeting its LGBTQ plus candidates. The comments come as Pride Month celebrations take place across the province. And Canada added 75,000 jobs in July as the unemployment rate fell to its lowest level in 2 years to 6.4%. Statistics Canada says the job gains blew past expectations of economists in a Reuters poll, which predicted a modest 15,000 job gain. Canadian Press reporter Michelle Zadikian reports one CIBC economist says the data is consistent with what we're seeing in terms of the GDP figures that the Canadian economy is recovering.
11: But the labor market still isn't considered strong, according to RBC Assistant Chief Economist Nathan Jansen. The unemployment rate is higher than normal, and wage growth in July slowed to 2.8%. However, he says it has been improving despite significant U.S. tariff uncertainty and higher energy prices.
8: Many economists expect the Bank of Canada to keep its benchmark interest rate unchanged at 2.25% for the rest of the year. This is the Canadian Press. In sports, Canada squares off against the United States in the final of the Hlinka-Gretzky Men's Under-18 Hockey Tournament in Edmonton. The annual summer tournament draws some of the best players in the world in the age group and is an important tournament for NHL scouts. Host Canada took down Finland in one semifinal, while the U.S. downed Slovakia in the other. George Springer was a late scratch from Toronto's lineup against the Philadelphia Phillies on Saturday due to left shoulder tightness. Springer was scheduled to be the designated hitter and bat fourth. He was batting a 2.34 with 12 home runs and 36 RBIs in 86 games. Manager John Schneider says Springer has been dealing with it the last couple days. And Canada's quest for a berth in the next men's Olympic soccer tournament has come to an end at the CONCACAF Under-20 Championship in Mexico. The national squad fell 2-1 to the host nation in last night's semifinals, a result that will see the Mexican side play at the 2028 Games in Los Angeles. From the Canadian Press, I'm David Augustine.
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0: Welcome to Searching for Solutions, powered by First Ontario Credit Union, enabling a community of understanding through open conversations. Over the past few weeks, thousands of people across Niagara have discovered just how vulnerable our homes and communities can be to water. And I just want to start by saying, for all those who have been affected, I can't even begin to imagine the challenges, the feelings, the concerns, all the work that's gone into it, and the countless stories that have been told, the neighbors helping neighbors, the people who have been displaced, and people whose histories have been destroyed in terms of the memories that have been created because of the floods, not once but twice, that came through our community. So I want to acknowledge that. And here at the station and on Searching for Solutions, we just wanted to extend our thoughts. These situations don't end with the immediate aftermath. Often when we think about what happens with devastations like this, the news cycle stops and the social media feeds start to reduce in terms of the coverage and the remarks, but then people are left with months, if not years, of trying to recover. So this is a challenging time for many communities in Niagara, and we just wanted to acknowledge that. St. Catharines, Lincoln, Niagara-on-Lake, Niagara Falls, and other parts of Niagara have experienced extraordinary rainfall and flooding. We've seen the images: flooded streets, overwhelmed drainage systems, sewage backups, sub pumps running continuously, and basements filled with water. For many families, this isn't an abstract conversation about weather or infrastructure. It's drywall being ripped out, furniture and family photographs being thrown away, insurance claims, restoration crews that now come into your home, and the fear that every time another thunderstorm appears in the forecast, could this be the next time? In St. Catharines alone, 138 millimeters of rain was recorded during the July 27th, 28th storm. Across a series of major storms, the city received nearly 400 millimeters of rain over roughly a week. Just think of that. So the 138, that was six times the previous record. Six times the previous record. That is a considerable amount of rain in a very short period of time. And then you couple that with the next one that happened, and you get to 400 millimeters. And you saw what happened in Niagara Falls, Lincoln, Niagara-on-Lake. Many of you know I've spent 8 years as mayor of St. Catharines, so I understand the other side of this conversation as well. Municipalities build and maintain storm sewers, sanitary sewers, catch basins, culverts, pumping stations, and I can say we've invested millions of dollars underground in infrastructure. Most of you will never see that. But infrastructure has design limits, and when a month's, or sometimes several months, worth of rain falls in a matter of hours, the question becomes, where does the water go? So this is the question I wanted to explore today, and we spent a lot of time trying to figure out how we can help you in our community talk about the solutions around what can you do as a homeowner. Because there's a temptation after an event like this to immediately look for someone to blame. Well, it's the city's fault. It's the sewer system. It was development that happened down the road. It was the homeowner. They didn't do it. They didn't do things properly. These are all, easy questions, easy points that you can point the blame at, but that's not what we want to talk about here today. I think there's another question we need to ask, and it comes around what's happening with the climate. What if the climate we're designing our homes and communities for is changing? And it is changing. Environment Canada identifies heavy rainfall as one of the types of extreme weather linked to human-caused climate change. This is a fact. It's science. While attribution science looks at how climate change influenced a particular event, so adaptation just can't be a government discussion. It has to happen at the municipal level, at the neighborhood level, and increasingly in our homes. So today on Searching for Solutions, we're going beneath the ground with an expert who has spent many years trying to figure out how to flood-proof, if you will, basements to understand what actually happens when the storm hits. Why one basement floods while the next door stays dry or only gets a few centimeters of rain inside, and what homeowners can realistically do to protect themselves. My guest will be Rick Robson, a foundation expert. He has spent most of his life working with basements, foundations, drainage, and water problems. He is one of the foremost experts here in the Niagara area on this. He'll be joining me after the break for an in-depth and informative discussion. You don't want to miss it, whether you have been affected by the flood or you were spared the last two rainfalls and your house is still dry. You want to be able, I think this is one of those shows where you want to listen and hear what could be done to prevent something in the future. This is Searching for Solutions, powered by First Ontario Credit Union, enabling a community of understanding through open conversations. We'll be right back.
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0: 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So joining me is Rick Robson. He's the owner, founder of Foundation Expert. He has been in this line of work for pretty much, I think, since he was 12 years old. He was saying he had to fix a crack for his dad, who had a construction company. And he has, honestly, when you look at Niagara, he's probably been a part of a lot of the significant infrastructure builds when it comes to homes, or has provided consulting on what's happening with the building of homes as well. And so he's joining me. Welcome to Searching for Solutions, Rick.
7: Thank you, Walter. Glad to be here.
0: And it's one of those situations where we found each other, we connected through Mayor Sisko. You have had some flooding, obviously, like a lot of people in the community. Mayor Sisko had flooding, and you had an opportunity to be interviewed by one of the media, and there was, Mayor Sisko was in the area, you guys connected, and then I reached out to Mayor Sisko, you know, just offering any support I could offer to a mayor, because I know how challenging the situation is. And the first person I said, look, I'm looking for somebody who's not a municipal employee who can talk about infrastructure, housing, what's happening with sort of these floods and you know, why are places flooding and what are some of the issues around it? And he goes, I got the guy. His name's Rick. He is a wealth of information. So you're already connected with the mayor.
7: Yeah. It's funny. And it was an accidental run in my front yard. Okay. With a CHTV lady. And when I gave her my background, she said, oh, wow, man, I'm going to come into your basement. And I educated her as we went along. She did the skit, but she returned the Sunday of the next flood in that morning, though, before the rain started, with Mayor Sisko. And this diagram I've got laying down in front of you so that I could help educate you is the one that I drew for him as I draw these diagrams for all of my clients, because it's just very educational and it brings you in. And he stood up and looked at me and said, I just want to give you a hug. and that was great. He said, I just learned more in 2 minutes than I've known my entire career.
0: Well, and that's what we're trying to do here. And you and I have talked coming up into this show, and there's a lot of information, so we want to get through as much information as possible. And Rick, before we talk about solutions, take us underground. When the volume of rain that has fell in St. Catharines or in Niagara over the past couple of weeks, when that comes down in a short period of time, what is actually happening around somebody's house?
7: Okay, so Walter, what I normally introduce to people right away when I'm at their home is the first thing I explain to them is, look at, your basement is a hole in the ground. What do holes in the ground want to do? They want to fill up with water. We have to come up with solutions to stop that. If you go into a 100-year-old home, like the downtown core of St. Catharines here, you will find a grooved trough all the way around the floor on the inside of the foundation wall. That was before weepin tile systems. Weepin tile didn't come into the bylaw for the building code until 1950. The water used to flow into them basements, hit that trough, and dump down the sanitary sewer, and that's how they kept them drying that day. We now install weepin tiles on the outside. Weepin tile is responsible for keeping water to its lowest elevation around your house. And so basically, when water is falling, rain is raining, pouring out, and it's hitting the ground, and basically it's not disappearing when it goes underground. It goes down to what we call water table, okay? And actually, this spring was a good
0: illustration
7: of what water table is doing, because it was at total capacity, and you had pools of water floating around everybody's yards for quite some days, meaning water table came right up out of ground. So what's happening is water table, when the rain goes down there, it doesn't just sit there, it's actually on the move. Yeah. Okay. And so we have making up our soil in this neighborhood of town, or this whole city, is sand, clay, stone, silt, rock. Okay. And so basically, if you look at it, the water is moving through its easiest route, through whatever it finds, which will usually be sand and rock. Okay.
0: Path of least resistance.
7: And you can also look at it like the term I usually use is the Amazon River, and your home may be in the path of the Amazon, but the neighbor's home may be on the tributary. So you're getting the most water. So this home can fill up quicker than another home. So it all depends on what's going on underground. So where the confusion is, and as you asked me earlier, why did my neighbor get 4 inches? Why did I? Oh, by the way, I got it too. So I got 2 feet in my basement. Okay. And so that kind of explains it right there.
0: And so when it comes to, you know, my basement flooded, people, and you've heard that, my basement flooded, but it means different things. You know, what are the different ways water actually gets into a basement? You said you yourself had it in for 2 feet of yours. How does water get in?
7: Okay, so I mean, there's many paths for water to get in. So let's remember, you're holding the ground, you want to fill up with water. We've put in a solution to get rid of it. Weeping tile is supposed to keep it to its lowest elevation around your house. So in most cases, and in the north end, and the building code back in the 1950s allowed us to use the sanitary sewer as the outlet for the weeping tile.
0: Right.
7: Okay. And so basically there's nothing the matter with the sanitary sewers. We've never had a problem in the 25 years I've been in my house. A lot of my neighbors are blaming the sewers, and I've explained to them, no, the sewers are fine. But basically the system not only had the weeping tile going on, but back in the day, the eaves, troughs, downspouts were also allowed to be attached to the weeping tile. The city actually put a program in where they asked people to get that off and put smoke samples down into the sewers and hunted around for where the smoke was coming out of eaves troughs to tell those people you need to get off too, okay? So fine. That's one way of coming in, is backing up through the sanitary sewer. Now, when that backup is happening, water table is elevating and your weeping tile are no longer putting the water out through the sanitary sewer, so it's elevating. When it gets to an elevation higher than your inside floor, when a house is built, the very first thing goes in a footing and it hardens. A foundation wall goes on top of that and it hardens, and then a concrete floor goes in between all. All of that concrete is matching up to each other. It's called a cold joint. So it's like a man-made crack. So when the water gets too high, it starts squeezing through there. And I witnessed this the other night when I stopped coming in the sewer, stopped coming in the window wells by extending my pipes further away right in the middle of the storm. I then watched it just bubbling under my foundation wall. So now it was elevating higher than the basement floor itself, and it comes in that way. So basically, even people with the flat program, when all of that, it's all about capacity, okay? And so the flat programs don't have anything wrong with them for moderate rains and generally what we get. But when you get a system like this, there's not much stopping it. And I'm not sure if you're going to ask me about sump pumps and that a little further on, and we'll wait to answer that question then because that's going to be the answer, okay?
0: Okay, so you talked about the sewer system, and that's something that we've seen consistently, and I get it. People are frustrated. They go on social media and they talk about the sewer system's failed, and I want to just briefly talk about that. What's the difference between infrastructure failure and infrastructure simply being overwhelmed by water? And you've talked about volume, and the sewer systems, they actually work, but it's the volume of water that can't move through that system, so it backs into people's houses.
7: Yeah. So basically, and it's not really backing in, okay? It's not getting out. So when the weeping tile can no longer bleed through the sanitary, and this is a good question because there's a lot of people thinking they have a lot of sewage in their basements, and they really don't, okay? The sewage is, it comes in the middle of the night, and most people aren't even using their sewer, so that's all gone, and it's gone down to the plant, okay, where it's being cleaned and dumped out into the lake or whatever. But so what's happening is your weeping tile are pushing into that sanitary sewer. It is going through slowly, but at capacity once again. So it's not getting through that fast. So it's backing up into your water. Yes, it looks dirty. It's more like gray water, but it's not sewage. Oh, a little bit is. For instance, I know I got up in the morning not knowing that my basement was flooded. I used my bathroom, and I had a shower and all that and flushed the toilet. And it was when I went out to check my vegetable garden and realized my feet were underwater out of there, I thought, I better check my basement. What I put down the toilet and what I put out there was maybe might have wound up in my basement. But as far as everybody else's sewage, no. So basically, that's about it. So it all gets down to capacity. So what are you going to do to solve that now?
0: Right.
7: Okay.
0: And so when you look at, let's get into capacity. Here's a question that I've seen and people have been asking, why can 10 houses on a street experience completely different outcomes? You talked about you had 2 feet, your neighbor had a couple of
7: inches.
0: What is the difference there? You did talk about sort of the visualization of one house may be in the center of a river, a flow of water that's a river. The other ones, they have different soil types or different gratings.
7: Talk about that. At the same time, if you look at the average street, and I've looked at many times houses I'm working on, you'll see one foundation wall is maybe even a foot higher than the other. So there are different depths of basements even within a single street.
0: Yep.
7: So of course the lower basement's going to get it first, okay? So that's basically one way it's going to happen. But once again, it is about the soil structure below ground and where the water is finding its natural pathway. Okay, your house might get hit a little bit harder. You also may have foundation cracks in your basement, okay, which means it's going to slip through there a little bit easier as well. And once the weeping tile aren't working, you also have drainage stone underneath the basement floor in your house, okay? And with the system that was built in the 1950s in the Niagara, northern St. Catharines, we've got drainage stone under the floor. And that's supposed to drain also, okay? And what I mean by drainage stone is if I take a pickle jar and fill it up with glass marbles, I can then fill that pickle jar with water, okay? And basically, if I want to empty it, I poke a little hole in the bottom, and it'll drain. So the stone underneath your basement floor is like a big pickle jar, and by rights it should have a weeping tile installed into it, and if it's not going to a sump pole because you don't have a sump pole, then it also is being attached to the sanitary sewer somehow. So as water table raises around your house, it's also raising up on your basement floor.
0: Right.
7: Concrete cracks, like it or not, and I've watched many times the water just seething up through the cracks in the floor in many people's houses, and they're actually getting prices to dig all the way around in the thousands and thousands of dollars. You know how many times I have said, look, we'll just break a little bit of floor out here, put in a piece of 4-inch tile, under drain that drainage stone into your sewer or your sump pole. Problem gone.
0: Problem gone. So we're going to get into some of the solutions after the break. We're going to talk about what people can practically do, because I don't, you know, in your line of work, can you guarantee a dry basement?
7: At 100% against all factions that can come at it, I would say no, almost, but no.
0: And it's important to understand because we're going to get.
7: But I do have one that I could.
0: Well, we're going to get to that after the break. 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And after the break, we're going to get into some of the solutions that you can be looking at here on Searching for Solutions, powered by First Ontario Credit Union, enabling a community of understanding through open conversations. 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

0: 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I'm talking to Rick Robson, and he's from Foundation Expert, and he is indeed a foundation expert. We're going to be talking about what are some of the things you can do around your home to help reinforce it when it comes to these kind of flood events. And on a future show, I'm going to get into the more frequency of these and look at weather patterns and talk about what we can expect as a community. But right now, this is focused on what could you do in your home. So, Rick, imagine you're standing outside of a house and you're looking at it, and the homeowner said, "I want you to look at my house to see what is it that could be contributing to the flooding." What's the first thing you're looking at?
1: Okay, so the very first thing I look at as I approach any house is the land drainage and what opportunities are offered. I've been to some places where there are no opportunities,
0: right.
1: Okay, and that's a difficult one. When they do a new subdivision today, they really take into contemplation, you know, what needs to be done to drain water away, but not back in the day. So like where I do live, okay.
0: North End St. Catharines,
1: yeah. So basically, so we're looking at drainage, okay, and we're looking at extension of eaves, trough, downspouts away from the house, and hopefully they're not draining back towards the house.
0: Right. Okay. That's also, you see some people who put like a foot out, you see their drain, their eaves trough come down, and it's a foot out, and you're thinking, well, the water's just going to saturate back into around the house. Like, it's, you've got to put those eaves troughs extensions further out, no?
1: If you don't have good drainage, if you have good drainage, a foot out is under normal conditions,
0: right,
1: pretty well okay. But I mean, the other night I watched it flooding right in through my basement windows, and I have had only a foot out for 25 years. Not a problem. Okay. Now mine are 10 feet out.
0: Yeah.
1: Okay.
0: Yeah.
1: And basically that solved the problem of the water coming in the windows. Okay. So that's fine. So we're looking at drainage, number one. Number two, I'm looking at the age of the home. I want to see when it was built to see if you even have weeping tile. So if your home was built before 1950, there's a good chance you don't. Okay. Weeping tile came from the farm first. Okay.
0: Yeah.
1: And then somebody adapted it to the homes, and that's how we keep basements dry. Now, if you're built after 1950, fine. You got weeping tile, but what condition are those weeping tile in?
0: And what's weeping tile made of? Is it clay?
1: So not today. No, they're plastic today, but I stood beside a hole with my father as a young kid many times watching his guys put in weeping tile around buildings, and they used to be 1 foot sections or about 16 foot sections of clay tile. And you know, we're finding most of that. There were some types of clay tile built then that weren't very good, and it's the yellow in color, and if you find that one, a lot of times it got punky and it broke down and collapsed, okay? I hear a lot of contractors telling people, oh, your weeping tile are all collapsed. And I'm going, well, they're just not watching what their bucket's doing when they're digging around, because the bucket's collapsing them, okay?
0: Right, right.
1: And because we noted that. Usually I'm pulling weeping tile out as good as the day they were new. But their system of working is when you have these short lengths of weeping tile, they just butt together. Unlike a surface where the connection is sealed, they're not sealed. That way, as water raises, because water table comes up, water comes up into the bottom of weeping tile more often than it goes into the top.
0: Right.
1: Okay. And so therefore it just bleeds through those unfixed joints. Okay. And then it goes usually to the sanitary sewer. And of course, we already discussed the problem with the sanitary sewer backing up. So if it comes into, now secondary, what I'm saying is, okay, now we're in a big deluge like we've had, and you've got to put in a sump pump and a sump hole, okay? But if you're going to just go by the average sump pump and the average sump hole and not get a backwater valve put on the sewer, you're probably still going to flood. So you got to start thinking about, and I'm going to be installing one myself, and I'm thinking I'm going around not the usual quarter-inch horsepower. I'm going up half-inch to three-quarter-inch horsepower. And discharge is very important off the sump pump, okay? Most people going with inch-and-a-half ABS discharge line,
0: yep,
1: pipe. Okay, let's get up to 2-inch now for more velocity. The pump pumping through a small line is just going to do the same problem that the cheaper pump and the weaker pump is doing. So give it some capacity. Another thing people have to really think about is how much head you're putting up on. So basically about 10 feet ahead in the average basement before it turns out. But do not use 90 degree elbows on your pipe as you're joining them together, because that just makes like the water shooting up a pipe and it slams into a wall before it turns left, for instance, and
0: so
1: goes out the wall.
0: The
1: a
0: elbow.
1: Long slow sweep,
0: okay.
1: Or put two 45s together, okay, which gives it a nice swoop out. All of this makes things go a lot quicker. Also, I'm working with a young man who bought my construction company who just sent me a picture of he put 3 sump holes in a basement. And we started kicking around, wow, that kind of looks bad and it's taken up a lot of room. So I'm coming into a new solution that I'm going to work with Mark, who is really involved in this. And I really like him. He's very smart. He's a hard worker and he comes up with some great ideas.
0: So I want to go back to the horsepower. So,
1: yes.
0: You know, when you talk about the power of the pump. Are we now looking in, you know, we look at municipal infrastructure and we talk about 100-year storms. Well, what we've experienced over the past couple of weeks, I think you're going to see more frequency. It may not happen again for another 5 years, but it's not good. It's going to be less than 100 years. So when you talk about the kind of sub pump, are we talking about a higher horsepower now?
1: Yeah, just so you know, it's not going to be 100 years. It's going to be less. And if we're getting a change in the climate now, that's something even I'm wondering about. But normally every 4 or 5 years, somewhere in a town gets hit with something like this, and I'm generally telling the people the same stuff we've all covered. So just the average bought $120 sump pump, you know, you're looking at about 1/4 horsepower, and it's pumping about 20 to 25 gallons per minute. Okay, you go into 1/3 horsepower, you're getting about 35 to 45 gallons per minute. You go into 1/2 horsepower, you're getting 50 to 60 gallons per minute. You go into 3/4 horsepower, you're getting 70 to 80 gallons per minute. But you're paying a lot of electricity on that pump too, okay?
0: So, but you're paying a lot of electricity,
1: yeah.
0: But you're also saving potential devastation in your basement.
1: Yeah, well, what I'm going to be doing is I'm putting in 2 sump pumps, okay, and I'm going to go just with the average one, and I'm going to have the float system and my pump set up, the heavier one, to take on that unusual thing that's going to happen.
0: Right.
1: So it'll be only at that time I'm paying more electricity, okay?
0: Right.
1: I'm also going to increase the volume that goes into my sump pit, which is about as big as the average garbage can that takes garbage away from a house, okay? And that's like Mark, I told you, put in 3 of them. And I've come up with an idea. We're just going to make a much larger hole around our sump hole that goes in the ground, fill it with much more drainage stone, meaning much more capacity, so that you'll have the size of 3 pits, but it'll actually be drainage stone under your basement floor filling up, okay? And it will all drain. You put a bunch of holes into your sump pit. It allows the water to leach back in. And so instead of your sump pump coming on and pumping 8 inches of water out way too often, it's going to be pumping 8 inches of water out, but it's going to be taking much longer to pump it out with the extra space that we're giving all that water.
0: So, one of the things I want to talk to you about, Rick, is, you know, there's a lot of people, when you look at contractors, so you have thousands of homes that have been impacted. So now you've got contractors coming in. What do you say to the homeowner? How do you best prepare them for the discussion with the contractor, where you know that some contractors may be coming in trying to get the highest dollar of,
1: yeah.
0: Oh, you've got to do this. It's going to cost you $30,000. Whereas you, as a consultant, you walk in and go, I can solve this in $5,000. Like I can figure out. How, you know, what are some of the questions that you think residents should be asking contractors?
1: So I advise people how to deal with contractors quite often. So the one call I get a lot is confusion. Okay, I've had 3 contractors in. I've got 3 different prices. One's $5,000, one's $20,000, and the other somewhere in the middle of that. Okay. And then I've got these different ideas. What the heck works for me? The one guy's coming from the outside. One guy wants to go inside. Okay. One guy wants to cheat and put it onto basically the sanitary sewer, but, you know, another one's putting in a sump pump and a sump system. So basically, you know, we've got to get down to getting this figured out. Digging around the outside of the house and putting a weeping tile and waterproofing the wall out there is actually what I call waterproofing. Okay, putting an inside system in, which is breaking your concrete floor all around the perimeter of the foundation walls inside your house, or portions of. You don't always do the entire home. And basically, that is, I don't call that waterproofing, even though everyone else does. That's a water leak management system. So you're still inviting your leak in, and you're picking it up inside and putting it away. I've installed both systems my entire life. I have never been back, and I can't believe this track record. Honestly, I've never redone one. Do I get callbacks to stand up to the guarantee? Certainly. I won't waste your time with that now, but there's a lot of reasons why, and we usually get that solved. So, yeah. Basically, either than that, it's about the four different systems, and you may want to ask that question down the road as to what you can do to get rid of the water from your basement, what works better than the other.
0: So let's do that, because we've talked about sub pumps, we talked about a weeping tile, we talked about drain spouts, eavesdrop spouts going further out into your property so that it's not close to where you are. We've talked about grading. So give us, talk about the four things that you think are the most critical.
1: Okay. So basically, the one method is what's going on here in the north end of most homes built around the whole city of St. Catharines back in the 1950s is you were allowed to put your weeping tile onto the sanitary sewer. So that is one source of drainage for the weeping tile. Okay. Secondary to that, your next source of drainage would be to a sump pump and a sump hole. Okay. So that is your second source of drainage, okay, and you can combine the two if you like, okay. Basically, if you live on a ravine, okay, that's going to be your ideal source. I said four sources, sorry, I should have said three. Living on a ravine like you yourself do, and we talked about this a little bit before the show, is that if you could get your weeping tile out to an elevation lower than your basement floor, whether you're on a ravine or even a good hill, and get your weeping tile out there, you are now ideally solving your basement problem because that water's freely flowing away. You don't have any concerns about a blocked sewer. Even under normal conditions, there are things that the Ukrainian church one time had a blocked sewer after an event in the basement, and all the things that flushed in the toilet blocked the sewer, and the whole church filled up with water. That was just a matter of unblocking the sewer. Okay, fine. But you get a blocked sewer, it's going to come back. Okay. You got a sump pump, and that's going on. You get an electricity shortage. Okay, the pump's going to quit working. Yes. And I'm sorry, a fourth would be you have your battery backup system. Okay. Yeah. But, and the battery backup system, under normal conditions, will work pretty good, okay, except that they usually say 8 hours. I'm finding most people tell me they quit after 5 hours. But if you look at the size of the pump that is backed up by a battery, which sits on the pipe above your sump pump, it's about as big as your fist or a little bigger. So if you get something like we suffered the other day, that little battery system's not going to help you at all, okay? No. So you've got the concerns normally of electricity loss, okay, plug sewer. And that is all a little bit iffy. But if you've got a ravine and you can put your weeping tile and you're allowed to put it out over the ravine, you're not worrying about electricity, you're not worrying about plug sewer, you're not worrying about anything, you got a good free flow. And you could put a 6-inch pipe out there if you want. If you want to maximize the flow out, and you're in wonderful condition.
0: But for the average person in something like North St. Catharines, which you touched on earlier in the show, is pretty much the floor of an ancient lake. So, the lake used to go up to the top of the escarpment. You've got a lot of sandy loam down there, you got a lot of silt down there, and the homes in North St. Catharines, talk about and we've been talking about stormwater and combined sewer, where there may not be a lot of places that you can direct water because they're closely built together. And, how do you advise people on looking at their property and go, where do you best push the water? One is you don't want to push it to your neighbor, but if you push it to the road, but then the road, it's going to go into the stormwater sanitary. But I guess what you're saying is that it's best to push it as far away from your property as possible.
1: Yeah. So even though I explained I'm on flat land, okay, but fine. My driveway does have about maybe 2 inches of slope from the garage out to the surface of the road, but we have a curb there, so that brings my grass up higher. And I actually talked to Mayor Sisko about this yesterday, okay, because I showed him an idea I have that he's going to be presenting to his boys down at the city, okay?
0: Yep.
1: We're thinking that they might not like it, but I can talk more about it and make bit easier. But anyway, so it is to try to get that water out to that road surface. Okay. The young man or the younger man that I'm educating right now on basements, just happens to be a guy from El Salvador who's doing a wonderful job, under drained a backyard. Okay. Not far from here, from your radio station. And, but in that case, we put a landscaping catch basin, unlike the catch basins you see in parking lots and the storm sewers and in the roads, okay, in his backyard. And he's got a little pump in there. So he's just pumping his backyard off through a pump that just extends it out over a garden hose, okay? So that's going to help under normal conditions. You could go to a bigger pump. But in my case, I want to run an under drainage line underneath my ground, okay, all the way out to the curb. Okay. Now the water can't pass through the curb, and we don't want, you could get a pop-up system put on the end of that the water will pop up out of the pipe and bleed over the curb. But you know that when winter's breaking and you're getting a lot of your water volume and this and that and whatever, and then it ice up overnight, that's going to fail. So I'm talking about trying to drill some holes through the bottom of the curb so that pipe could leak out through the curb. And I don't think that'll hurt the curb at all. Mind you, they shouldn't be allowing people to do that themselves, because guys are going to start cutting the curb out, this and that and whatever, and that just can't go. So maybe it should be a contractor that the city says this guy can do it. I'm not sure what they'll come up with downtown or if they'll permit it, but it is a good idea.
0: So one of the other things that people have talked about, and we talk about North End, and there's been additional infilling and development in different parts of the city, and you know, there's people online saying the flooding was due to this new three-story building that was built just down the road. And I want to touch on this because, you know, someone who's been in construction, the new standards for building in Ontario is that if you build a, you know, say a three-story or four-story building within the perimeter of your property, within the confines of your property, the developer has to build a stormwater catch basin that then, after a storm goes by, this catch basin will then slowly release the water that would be captured on that property. So is that a way of preventing what we saw over the last, you know, two floods, where, again, it's not because of the infill, because that water is being contained on the property, but it's just sheer volume of water that's coming through the system?
1: Well, these look like mini lakes in these neighborhoods that you're seeing them, you know, periodically and whatever. And so that's a good system as long as you've got the elevation above them, okay? And if you don't have much elevation above them, I was in the area in White Oaks where they have one of them, and looked at a basement. This is just last year under a normal storm that just got completely drenched. So they don't always work the greatest either. But if you're building a new building, one thing is to realize that that new building, and if it's an apartment building, you got that many toilets going onto the sanitary system in that area as well.
0: But they're not flushing at 1 a.m. That's the they're not overwhelming the system because they're not flushing at 1 a.m.
1: No, you're right. They're not. Mind you, in the North End, we don't have too many new buildings going in, because so that's one good thing there as well. Okay, so basically, I mean, once again, you're putting water into a system where it just adds to more groundwater and tabled water. Okay. A lot of times they might blanket them and coat them with plastic, but they have to get a good bleed off system too, which would go through, if it's in the middle of town, it also has to go through a storm sewer somewhere to bleed off. Okay. The storm sewers in our neighborhood are running excellent.
0: Right.
1: Okay. One thing to watch for, my son was actually going to his friend's house on the rain we had about 3 weeks ago, which didn't hammer us as bad as these last two did.
0: No, it still set a record, but that, I think it was a 38 millimeters and some odd, and that broke the previous record. Like,
1: we
0: just kept breaking records over the last 3 weeks, 4 weeks.
1: And he drove through a huge amount of water to his buddy's house, Facer Street area.
0: Yeah.
1: And actually, there's an older guy in the house next door to his friend who yelled at them, said, "Hey, can you guys get some rakes?" Because, and he brought them out, and they got boots on, and they went out. And they actually, see, people don't realize that it looks like the catch basins, which are the square grates in the streets and in parking lots, are backing up. They're not. They got all kinds of debris that float over and block the passage for the water into them. And as soon as my son and his friend got rakes on and pulled it all back, okay, the water was gone in 2 minutes.
0: So something as small as
1: that storm sewer took.

0: water in 2 minutes. Storm sewers are huge. Yeah. Sanitary sewers aren't, okay? So, right. Yeah. So were we seeing cars floating? Okay, I'll bet you if somebody got out there, because that had to be at a low road area, there had to be a storm sewer grate in there, and if somebody would have had just in their head to get out there and clear it off, those cars wouldn't have been floating. I could be a little wrong on that.
1: Being aware of these, you know, again, people are blaming the city because the storm covered the lids, you know, may have been covered in debris. That debris may have arrived simply as part of that event.
0: Oh, definitely it did. Absolutely.
1: And so it's one of those things where these are the aftermaths. I'm going to have Mayor Sisko and hopefully Mayor Diodati and Mayor Easton on in a future show, because I want to talk from a municipal perspective, sort of what's happening. But for this show, I wanted to be able to talk about concrete solutions homeowners can do. And so I want to leave you with one question, then I got to do a wrap-up after some commercials. Rick, thousands of residents are cleaning up right now, and many are wondering what to do next. You know, the people now are paying more attention to the forecasts than before because of that psychological impact now of having flooded basements. If there's one thing you want a homeowner listening today to do before the next major rainfall, what would it be?
0: Exactly what I'm going to do. So, okay, I'm going to put in a sump pump and a sump hole. I'm going to discharge it properly away from the house. I'm hoping to use the system I described earlier. We'll find out if I can or not. I'm going to make sure I get a strong sump pump, okay? And basically going to go for good capacity in my sump hole. And there is the flap program, and I understand they're upgrading and changing that, so it's going to be easier for people to use. Just because you're putting a backwater flap on your sanitary sewer doesn't mean at the end of the problem.
1: And
0: okay?
1: To be clear, I can't put one in. Like, it has to be done by a technician, right? Like, it's hard to do. You're going to have to do some digging.
0: Yeah, to do it yourself, you got to be a little bit plumber knowledgeable for sure. You got to get in maybe underneath the footing of the house and stuff like that. So you really kind of want to know what you're doing with that. Okay. But also, it's not a complete foolproof system. Don't forget, even though you are now stopping the water from coming back into your basement, okay, but you're not stopping the water from going back up into your weeping tile, which is out around the house. And once that gets up past floor level inside, it's bleeding in again.
1: Yeah, that's okay. The sump pump.
0: That's right.
1: Rick,
0: now that's where you want the sump pump to take over for you.
1: Yes. I'm glad you and the mayor connected, because that connection led to you being on Searching for Solutions today. I've been talking with Rick Robson. Where can people get in touch with you?
0: Okay, so basically Foundation Expert, it's a brand new site up, okay? Can I put my phone number out
1: if
0: I like? Yeah, so 905-651-6006, that's my personal cell phone. The web page cell phone, is because it's brand new, I haven't even learned that number yet, but it'll be on the web page. I wrote it down here somewhere.
1: Okay, so check out the website. Rick Robson, he is an expert on this. He'll give you the straight goods, the consulting on it. We're going to be back up with some wrap-up remarks. This is Searching for Solutions, powered by First Ontario Credit Union, enabling a community of understanding through open conversations. We'll be right back.
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4: 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So I hope you were able to take some good information from the discussion with Rick Robson from the foundation company. That's really someone who you should be getting a hold of if you're looking to have a further conversation with your foundation. 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And you know, it's one of those, we wanted to give you some concrete solutions that you can do today. We don't know what the weather is going to be like tomorrow. Homeowners are asking a lot of questions about how to better protect their property. I'm sure the insurance companies are providing information, but also asking questions about what you've done on your property. I think today's discussion with Rick gives you some concrete things that you can do. As Rick said, I don't think any foundation basement, any basement here in the Niagara area is 100%, could be 100% dry proofed. I think there's always a chance, which also means, you know, do an analysis of what's in your basement. Look at the things that are very close to you, they're important to you. Make sure they're in taupe, in those plastic taupe, tote boxes. Get things in plastic, get things that are very precious to you, get them put aside. Those who have lost many of those, I'm sure, will say those are the memories that they wanted to be protected, and those are now lost. And so that's what we wanted to talk about today. In the future, we're going to have more discussion about what's happening with the municipalities, how they're addressing things like climate change, climate adaptation. You know, we are facing new realities. I don't think anybody, I hope, can deny that now. Science has told us. 15 years ago, there was predictions that this is what was going to happen. The forest fires, the floods, the hurricanes, the winds. It was predicted. And now we're facing it. And now we got to do as communities do what communities do best, come together, help each other. And I hope you've been able to get some information here on Searching for Solutions. We're just trying to do our small part. So I want to thank Jace for producing the show here today. Rick for being in studio with me. And take care of each other out there. Check up on your neighbors. 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There's a lot of people out there looking to help. Utilize those resources. So take care of each other. This is Searching for Solutions, powered by First Ontario Credit Union, enabling a community of understanding through open conversations. We'll talk again.
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7: From the National Newsroom of the Canadian Press, I'm Don Mitchell. RCMP in British Columbia say they're investigating a possible fatality in a massive fire near Summerlin that has forced thousands of people to evacuate. It comes as the BC government has declared a provincial state of emergency after a fast-moving wildfire forced 20,000 people out of two communities along Okanagan Lake. Emergency Information Officer Eric Thompson with the Regional District of Okanagan-Similkameen says the flames were so ferocious he himself was forced to abandon the emergency operations center and race to his family.
8: It was challenging. I had to go into my house and look at the things that I thought I couldn't live without and that I needed to take. And then I also realized, but I had prepared some other items that, like a grab-and-go bag. And you just don't know when you're in the middle of it. You're not thinking as clearly as you'd like to.
7: Emergency Management Minister Kelly Green said the state of emergency will give the province the tools it needs to battle the escalating wildfire situation. About 350 buildings, most of them homes, have been destroyed in fires now burning in both the Cariboo and Okanagan regions. Meanwhile, the BC government has confirmed a report of significant structural loss in the fierce wildfire over the past 24 hours. A statement from Premier David Eby's office says they don't have specific numbers of homes lost, and it would be premature to comment given how aggressive the fire behavior is in the area. Eby told a news conference today that the fire was described to him as like a bomb where flames jumped from treetop to treetop. The fire has also overwhelmed the community of Falder with dozens of homes destroyed before it moved on to Summerlin. A perimeter map of the fire shows it burned the lakeshore north of the community. The World Health Organization is urging nations in the Americas to improve vaccination coverage, detections, and responses amid a rapidly growing measles problem.
9: The WHO says measles cases across the Americas have more than tripled compared with all of last year. More than 47,000 cases have been confirmed as of July 18th, including 2,260 in the U.S. and 1,107 in Canada. The disease has also killed 45 people across the region this year, with most deaths reported in Guatemala and Mexico. The WHO is urging countries to boost vaccination, surveillance, and rapid outbreak response, warning every outbreak exposes immunity gaps. Now, globally, about 186,000 measles cases have been reported so far this year, up 12% from the same period last year. David Augustine, The Canadian Press.
7: And a group of scientists, divers, and volunteers from Quebec are spending 16 days traveling some 2,000 kilometers up and down the St. Lawrence River in a shoreline cleanup. L'Expédition Saint-Laurent includes stops in the Greater Montreal and Quebec City areas, as well as further afield, including Baie-Comeau and the Innu community of Pissamita on the province's north shore. It's all part of an initiative called Mission 1,000 Tons, which has so far collected some 749 tons of trash over several years and are nearing their goal of 1,000. This is the Canadian Press. In sports and Major League Baseball, the Toronto Blue Jays are on the field right now in Philadelphia for the second game of their three-game weekend series against the Phillies. George Springer was a late scratch from Toronto's lineup due to left shoulder tightness. At the National Bank Open Women's Tennis Tournament in Toronto, Poland's Iga Świątek secured a quarterfinal berth with a three-set win over Ukraine's Marta Kosiak. Leila Fernandez of Laval, Quebec is scheduled to face Japan's Naomi Osaka in the round of 16 tomorrow. In the CFL, Davis Alexander threw four touchdown passes and Tyson Philpott caught three of them as the Montreal Alouettes crushed the Edmonton Elks 48-30 in a statement win against one of the CFL's best. Alexander was 22 for 28 in passing for 352 yards with one interception while also rushing for his first major of the year, improving his record to 19-1 as a starter. Later tonight, the BC Lions host the Hamilton Tiger Cats at BC Place. From the Canadian Press, I'm Don Mitchell.
10: The next Lotto 649 Gold Ball jackpot is big. Like, really big. It's a huge $44 million. And you could win the classic $5 million jackpot.